0: long-suffering, love and fame kind of parents. Mm-hmm. And then with having begun the Anna Seizer way, I made a journey home. I was given the gift, directed by Heavenly Father, to go home and to not forgive my father, but to seek forgiveness for myself. And the way that I was able to do that was to tell my father I love him and I'm grateful that he was my father. But through this gift of the opportunity to serve, the Lord blessed me to come around his great round of happiness for all, as my people call it, that through Anna Seizer and working in Anna Seizer, I was given the maturity and the clarity to see my father as he really was. I was allowed to speak the truth with and to bring peace with, to tell my father that I was grateful he was my father and that I loved him. And just in those simple words, with my arms around him, the Lord opened the heavens. And the Spirit descended like just warm honey, pure warm honey, and just kind of slowly emerged downward over me. I don't know what experience my father had at that moment, but for me, that canker sore of you know, accusation and whatever that would not heal in me was gone, and I came home differently. And so Anna Seizer and the gospel of Jesus Christ, at every time when we come to a crossroad to be that we need to heal, that we need to set things right, that we need to be more pure and more refined, we've been blessed with that opportunity. And Anna Seizer has been a great part of that for us.
1: Wonderful. You know, thank you so much for being with us on Why I Believe today. If you would just, if you would briefly share your testimonies as we close out Why I Believe, that would be wonderful. Ezekiel.
2: I'm still the only member in my family, and I've been praying for that to come to pass where they can receive all the blessings of Abraham, Isaac, and Jacob, just as we receive them and enjoy them every day. My wife and I served 6 years as temple workers here in the Mesa Temple, and I can't help but reflect on my life and feel the love of my Heavenly Father. To realize that our Savior descended from on high to come and be born in a stable and to grow up and be holy and pure and make a sacred atonement. Nothing has been left undone, so we can find our way back. It's only Ezekiel that might stumble and not make it way because of my choices, and I have the agent to choose. But Heavenly Father's plan is pure and complete. I love what happens to all of us when God is involved and we let him be involved with us. I know through the power of the Holy Ghost that the gospel of Jesus Christ has been restored by that holy prophet, Joseph Smith, and that today we are led by holy prophet, even President Monson. I love the Book of Mormon. It is a record of God's dealings with our people. I am a descendant of those who came across the waters with Father Lehi. And that's a record that was kept by our fathers. I love the Lord, and I will witness that he lives.
0: I marvel as I ponder on where we began and how we ended up here. Not only with the honor and privilege to stand with people who want to help others come to stand equally before our Creator, but most importantly, to have the blessings, the fullness of the gospel in our lives, to be fully endowed with everything that can help us and bless us to become really like our Heavenly Father. and like our Savior, and like the Holy Ghost. It's a marvel to me. I can't comprehend all of it. I can't take it all in. But every piece that comes in a moment, and as I turn

0: Heavenly Father is. That He is literally our Father. That He has set everything in place. He has not left anything undone to allow us to run back into His arms one day. To kiss Him and to rejoice with Him that we are home. It is all real to me. I just have to continue to be equal to the trust that He has given us. So our gratitude is full. This is a complete and full gospel of Jesus Christ, the Son of God, who was sent by His Heavenly Father to pay the price for all of us and to follow and to invite us to follow Him in that path that can literally lead us back to live for eternity with our Heavenly Father. And all those that we have come to love, all those that have reached out to invite us to come with them, and all those we've invited to come with us. It's just all so beautiful. So beautiful. And I know it all to be true.
1: Thank you so much, Ezekiel and Pauline Sanchez, for joining us here on Why I Believe today.
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4: 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And coming up in about 10 minutes, we're going to talk to a couple of Wisconsin ladies who live right next door to each other. In fact, they share a driveway. And recently they found out they share a whole lot more than that. And you won't believe how they discovered it. Wait till you hear their stories coming up in about 10 minutes. And then later in the show, we're going to talk to another great researcher from Legacy Tree Genealogist, Bob Call, talking about land and property records and what they can do for you as you're seeking your ancestors, especially those from before 1850. Right now, let's head out to Boston and talk to my good friend David Allen Lambert. He's the chief genealogist of the New England Historic Genealogical Society and AmericanAncestors.org. Boy, you're traveling a lot this summer, David. What are you up to next?
5: One of our listeners, Michael Levine, has invited me to be their speaker for the 43rd Bomb Group at the U.S. Army War College in Carlisle, Pennsylvania on July 28th and 29th. I'm very much looking forward to that. And the great part of that is I'm going to actually go out and fire Thompson machine guns with World War II veterans.
4: You're kidding me. That is the coolest thing ever.
5: It really is. But the week before that, I'll be at the Abrams Seminar in Lansing, Michigan at the Michigan State Archives. And the week before that, I will be at the SAR Congress in Houston, Texas. So busy, busy July for me.
4: Yes, you are everywhere. And of course, at FGS coming up in August, I'm going to be the keynote speaker for the opening session on Wednesday the 22nd. That's in Fort Wayne, Indiana. So if you're in the Midwest, come on out and join us and find out all kinds of new things, some great tools in your journey to discover your family history.
5: Yeah, I'll be your sidekick out there as well.
4: That's right. It's going to be a lot of fun. All right. What's going on this week with our family histoire news, David?
5: Well, I'll tell you, I got a great story, and I like to attribute this to ancestral scratch tickets. Because you know that scratch ticket you just kind of scrape away, and I'm like, nah, it's not a winner. How about old daguerreotypes? Daguerreotypes, the earliest form of photography, sometimes will tarnish and fade away. Well, with a new high-energy X-ray, the National Gallery in Canada has determined that they can now see the images below the tarnish. And there's a great example on Extreme Genes on the Facebook page with a link right to it that shows you this girl that sort of comes out of the mist, if you will.
4: Out of the mist is right. It's unbelievable. And you know, a few years ago, remember on the show we talked about an experiment that I did with Ron Fox on a couple of my daguerreotypes.

0: types, and one of them we completely rescued. It was phenomenal. So we went on to a second one, and it really started to damage it, and I had to rescue it from the rescue because it got a lot worse, and I'm really kind of disappointed the way that came out. If we'd had this, we'd have never taken a chance like that with electrolysis as the means to rescue a daguerreotype.
1: That's true. Well, I'll tell you, sometimes a rescue can be many years later. In this case, it's 79 years later, where a daughter got to meet her mother. And not graveside. Her 100-year-old mother is alive and well, and both of them thought in 1938 the other had died. Joanne Lowenstern, age 79, found out at the age of 16 that she was actually adopted, but her mother had died shortly after she was born in a hospital in the Bronx in New York. And the same is true for Lillian Seminari, who was 100, thinking that her daughter had died after she was born. An emotional reunion. The video is heart-wrenching. Amazing to think that DNA can bring people together. Who would ever thought a 79-year-old would still have their mother still alive?
0: That's incredible. And had both of them tested, David?
1: I believe so. It was all via DNA.
0: Wow.
1: via Ancestry.com.
0: Yeah. Wow.
1: Our next discovery is a little further east. It is at Marawa Island at the United Arab Emirates in the Arabian Gulf. They found this island has a settlement that dates back 8,000 years ago, and it's been perfectly preserved under the sand dunes for all these years.
0: That's incredible.
1: Iron Age. So if you have ancestors from your DNA that point from the Iron Age in Arabia, who knows what DNA they may be digging up for you now. So, you know, it's funny what people dig up, and every time I go, I look up in the old home movies and whatnot, but sometimes you might have a home movie that might have some startling historical relevance. And Franklin Delano Roosevelt, as many know, suffered from polio early on and was wheelchair-bound. They actually have an Easter video from 1935 that a gentleman from New York named Fred Hill filmed, and it shows FDR actually walking with a cane.
0: It's unbelievable footage, and it's on ExtremeGenes.com. You know, the press photographers were not allowed to record him walking because they didn't want to see the hobble that he had. They didn't want to display that to the American public. But this guy, he didn't know. It was just his home movie camera, and he got some amazing footage with it.
1: It's quite amazing, and like I say, if you've never seen this, I would definitely go to ExtremeGenes.com, which I suggest people go to all the time because you get the Family History News live as
0: that's right,
1: posted.
0: As we find it, exactly.
1: My blogger spotlight this week shines upon Amanda Knapper's blog, SillyMummyFamilyTree.blogspot.com, where she talks about her British ancestry and gives a great little snippet of this and that on her ancestors that she found, which is another reason why you should become a blogger, everyone, and tell us about your family so we can get great content to possibly have you on Extreme Genes.
0: There you go. And you know, the fun part about this is, too, is we really learn from each other about records and record sets that might be out there to help us in our own journey.
1: That really is true. And I know that there's some exciting things coming down the road with Reclaim the Records, and hopefully we'll get an insight into that soon, too. Well, that's all I have from Beantown. 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Have a great summer, and hope to see some of you at FGS or elsewhere on your travels.
0: All right. Thanks so much, David. And coming up next, two Wisconsin women who share a driveway. Yeah, they're right next door to each other, but they share something even more, and they didn't learn about it until only recently. You know, there are things that happen in family history research that are just unexplainable, and the story of my next two guests really falls into that category. They're in Eau Claire, Wisconsin. Meet Hillary and Dawn. How are you, ladies?
2: Hi, we're good.
0: You guys, I mean, you're next door neighbors. You share a driveway, right?
2: Yes. Correct.
0: All right. Now, Hillary, you're the younger of the two ladies here. You're, what, about 31 years old?
2: And I am 31.
0: 31. And as I understand it, you're an adoptee. And like a lot of adoptees, you want that hole in your life kind of filled. You want to figure out where you came from. And your family situation was that you came from an open adoption. In other words, the records weren't hidden too much for you. So you were able to get access pretty easily, yes?
2: Yes.
0: So where did you go to find out about your background?
2: I was adopted from Catholic Charities. I thought it was going to be much more challenging, but all I did was go online to their website and filled out some information. And within a day, actually, the very next day, I got a call from the lady there that said my adoption is an open adoption and that they had all my records.
0: Come and get it, huh?
2: Yes, yes.
0: Wow.
2: They ended up sending a packet in the mail in the next couple of days. I just have been waiting for my whole life. So.
0: Well, now, tell me about that. I mean, you were how old when you decided to look? And how long had you been wanting to look?
2: Well, in 2012 was when I started this actual search.
0: Okay.
2: That's when I became pregnant with my daughter, Stella.
0: Okay, so you're about 25. And you're starting your own family, and you want to know.
2: Yes, for health reasons, and I just really wanted to know. Just mostly for Stella's sake and for my sake, and I knew it was finally time to get some answers.
0: Sure.
2: And I have wanted to know my whole life. Ever since I can recall, I knew I was adopted. My parents had told me, so, I mean, forever, I couldn't wait till I was old enough and could find out more information.
0: Could do that. So you finally got around to it, and so you went to work, and you found some interesting information in there.
2: Yes, in the pamphlet, the very first page, I was able to see what my birth mother's name was, where she lived, and then in the next paragraph, they said who my birth father was, but unfortunately, he passed away in 2010.
0: Mm-hmm.
2: The obituary was in my packet.
0: Which kind of led you now to next of kin?
2: Yes. In the packet, I was able to see that I had two half-sisters that I had the same father, and then I had two half-brothers from the same mother.
0: Different mom. Were you able to find these people?
2: Yes. I was able to find my two half-brothers on Facebook, actually, pretty much that day, I think, I went on.
0: Wow.
2: And I was able to find them because their last name is not very common. And I knew I could tell immediately that they looked like me and resembled me, and I had their address, like where they were from, so I knew that was them.
0: Okay.
2: And they accepted my request without even knowing who I was, so I was fortunate enough for that.
0: Yeah.
2: And I kind of kept it a secret for a while from them. I didn't confront them even until 2015, actually. I just kind of held it all in because I was nervous about telling them. Asking them. I didn't know if they knew I existed. And, you know, I always didn't want to step on anyone's toes or ruin anything.
0: But it's a touchy thing, isn't it?
2: Yeah. And then I was not able to locate my sister. Her name was Dawn Johnson.
0: Okay.
2: From my father's obituary and from the other stuff in the packet. I mean, I would go on Facebook and type in Dawn Johnson, and I would get a billion Dawn Johnsons.
0: Mm-hmm. This whole family was around your area there in Wisconsin, right?
2: Yeah, pretty close. You know, come to find out, my birth mother lived an hour and a half away from me my whole life, and my two half-brothers, and then Dawn lived 2 hours away from me.
0: Right. Now, let's talk to your neighbor, Dawn, here. Now, Dawn, you moved in only last year, right?
3: That is correct. We purchased the house in June of 2017.
0: Okay. And you share this driveway with Hillary, and Hillary's got a little girl, 4 years old, who I understood took quite a shine to you.
3: Yes. I found out her name was Stella, and she was so intrigued. She always wanted to come over, find out what I was doing, and I was mostly by myself during the day, as my significant other, Kurt, worked nights, so he slept during the day at our other house in Greenwood. And she would constantly come over, and it was wonderful to have a little girl around who was so intrigued in everything that I was doing.
0: How'd you feel about that, Hillary? Were you okay with that?
2: Not exactly, no. I had not met the neighbors yet, and I constantly tell Stella, I'm like, Stella, stop going over there. We don't even know them. No, Mom, they're really nice. They really like me. I'm like, well, I would constantly tell her to not go over there because I'm like, you know, wasn't sure. But she insisted. I couldn't stop her. She would literally just share the same driveway, so she wasn't far away, but she would constantly be over there.
0: So she introduced you, basically, to the new neighbors.
2: Yeah, she made me want to get to know them, maybe, a little bit.
0: And you found out their names were Kurt and Dawn.
2: I did, yes.
0: Did you find that kind of intriguing?
2: I did find that intriguing. My husband was talking to Dawn when they met, and she told him that she was from the Greenwood area, and that her name was Dawn. And he came inside and told me, he's like, I met the new neighbors. It's Dawn, she's from Greenwood. And it hit me right away from my father's obituary. It said, Dawn Johnson from the Greenwood area.
0: Yeah.
2: So it hit me like a ton of bricks, and I told Lance, I was like, my husband, do you get it? Like, Dawn Greenwood? And he's like, what? So I brought out my pack of stuff and showed him, and he's like, oh, yeah. We're like, no, there's no way. No. So we kind of giggled. We're like, well, it could be, but no, you know, we didn't know her last name, and we were just getting ahead of ourselves, so we kind of dropped it for a little bit there.
0: Really? So I understand from one account you actually were staring at her quite a lot. Did that make you uncomfortable, Dawn?
3: Yeah, it started pouring when we were, me and Kurt were ripping off the shingles on our garage, so we had to obviously come off of the roof and go into the garage. This was in the first part of August, So we were standing in the garage waiting for the weather to pass, and Lance, Hillary, and Stella came over into the garage, and we were all standing there, and it's just a strange feeling, is like she was like staring at me from moving around all angles of me. Now, mind you, I hadn't really talked at all. It was basically, you know, a wave, a smile, and that was about it. Stella was the one that I had more association with. So it was a little strange having this person stare at me. And as we were leaving, pulling out of the driveway, because we were not staying overnight here yet. The house wasn't ready to sleep there. So we were leaving, Kurt and I, out of the driveway. And Kurt turned to me and he said, "What was up with Hillary? She wouldn't even let me an inch in between you and her to put the rest of the stuff away." I said, "I have no idea." So, you know, we just left it at that and went home to Greenwood and took a shower. And that's the same night that all these strange text messages just kept coming through, because we gave our phone number to Lance in case something happened while we weren't here, because we weren't here all the time working on the house. I just out of the blue, I'm getting text messages from the neighbors. So,
0: now, Hillary, you had seen something, though, that kind of clued you in that this might really be your half-sister. And what was that?
2: Yes, early August, there was a very large truck that pulled in our driveway, our shared driveway, a pack of shingles, and on the shingles there's a huge red banner, I mean, 20 feet long, it was huge, and it said Johnson plastered across the side of the shingles, and I was home alone, I lost it, I thought, oh my gosh, it's Dawn Johnson, like, oh my gosh, she's from Greenwood, this is, how many Dawn Johnsons live in Greenwood, it's a small town, right? I mean, I'm going crazy.
0: Yeah.
2: Call my husband, I'm like, should I call my name is Johnson? He said, oh my gosh, yeah, you got to ask her. I'm like, I'm not going to ask her, like, you know, who her dad is or whatever. I'm like, I'm not just going to go ask her, like, how's this happening? I didn't even know for sure still.
0: Sure.
2: Until I started asking her those random questions.
0: And this is where the crazy the texting thing began, right?
2: Yes, yeah.
0: Okay. And then finally you just came out with it?
2: Finally, yeah. I asked her a little series of questions from stuff I knew. I started off with asking if she was the Miss Loyal Cornfest Queen, because I had known from my father's obituary that Dawn Johnson was Miss Loyal Cornfest Queen, and she said, yes, why? And then I pretty much just blurted out after that. I just said, who's your birth dad? Who's your dad? And she said, Wayne Clough, our father's name. Unfortunately, he passed away in 2010. And my husband was sitting there, and we were screaming. It was 9:30 at night, and I'm screaming, crying, joyful, scared, because I still haven't told her who I am. So then I text her and I said, we have a lot to talk about. Can I call you? And she said, sure.
0: Dawn, what was your feeling when you heard this? Did you know that Hillary existed?
3: No, I actually did not meet my birth father till I was 18. So we never had a really close father-daughter relationship. It was quite a shock, because I put together the text messages, you know, those three questions that she asked me, and I knew they were my father's obituary, and I knew Hillary is adopted from her husband, Lance. I picked up the phone and she said, you know how I told you I was adopted? And I said, yeah. Well, I know who my birth father is. And at that instant, with all them questions and her stating that, I said, you and me have the same dad, don't we? And I said, oh my God. And you know, there's not enough words to describe, you know, the feeling.
0: No.
3: It was just like in shock. And I'm like, I wasn't upset. I was very grateful. It was just, oh my God, I got another sister out there. How wonderful. And that means Stella's my niece.
0: That's right. Little Stella.
3: You know, and it's so weird, because we looked at 20 plus houses in the city, and they go extremely fast. And we found this house, and the only thing we did not like about it was the shared driveway.
0: The shared driveway.
3: Yeah.
0: That is an incredible story, ladies.
2: Yeah.
0: And I'm so happy for both of you. This is an amazing thing.
2: Thank
0: and
2: you.
0: Your family circles expanded. And I can tell, I'm sure you've told this story already 100 times to one outlet or another, but it still impacts you just as you repeat it, right?
2: Yeah, it still impacts. I'm not kidding. I get goosebumps and chills every time almost. We both cry sometimes. It's never gets old, I'll tell you that.
0: Never gets old. Well, Hillary and Dawn, thank you so much for coming on Extreme Genes and sharing your story. That's what it's all about in family history research, isn't it?
2: Yes,
3: it is.
0: All right. You guys have a great day. Thanks so much.
2: Thank you so much. You too.
0: And coming up next, we're going to talk to Bob Call. He's going to share some information about how to use land records and property records to identify your ancestors. And you might think, well, wait a minute, what's that got to do with anything? It has to do with everything if you're struggling with areas like pre-1850 records. And Bob Call is on the line with me today. He's a researcher with my friends at Legacy Tree Genealogist. Bob, how you doing?
4: I'm good. How are you doing?
0: Awesome. You know, I've run into a lot of people lately who are kind of new to the game, and property records is really a great way to go. And I think a lot of people don't understand how much information is buried in some of these things. How long have you been researching property records?
4: I've used property records probably 7 to 10 years.
0: 7 to 10 years. And there's always some interesting nugget in there because it's not just the legal descriptions of property that you can find. You can get a lot of clues that you just can't get. Prior to 1850, of course, when the census records started including every member of the household, that changed everything. But before that, this is a great way to discover your ancestors' past, and even after 1850.
4: Definitely.
0: So what have you found in there that's kind of unique?
4: I like property records a lot because they give you clues about family members that can't be found elsewhere in that pre-1850 time period, and especially if a person has died and his or her estate needs to be divided up among the heirs. You'll find second marriages of widows or marriages of daughters or new residences of children who moved away. They really piece together those people who you think may be related, but you just don't have the proof for them yet.
0: Yeah, right. And also even the witnesses sometimes are related. There's some kind of association there that might even tell you where the deceased came from before that time they were in that particular area.
4: Yeah, that's very helpful. That can give you a breakthrough that you can't get elsewhere.
0: Yeah, absolutely. It's really kind of fun to go through and say, okay, give me all the names here. What is their association? Not only the named relatives where it's plainly stated, but sometimes the witnesses, sometimes the people who are asked to be the executors of the will.
4: I had one interesting case. We're researching a man named John Anderson who lived in Indiana, and there were about 8 or 9 men with that name in the same county.
0: Oh, boy.
4: Yeah, exactly, right? We knew he came from Pennsylvania. Of course, several of those men also came from Pennsylvania. We didn't know where in Pennsylvania, and it was a property record that gave us some really good clues. We were able to look at all of the John Anderson deeds from that county, read through each one carefully, and we came up with a cluster of 3 or 4 different groups of sons and grandsons named John Anderson. And they just like to name the sons and grandsons after each other. So,
0: which makes things just joyous. It's a good thing they weren't named Smith, you know?
4: Yeah, it was almost as bad as Smith, but not quite.
0: But, you know, you really bring up an interesting point here. And as people get into this, and if you're new to it, the reality is that the name isn't always the key thing. I mean, for instance, there's the John Smith who was married to Mary or Audrey or, you know, somebody else who also was a blacksmith, who also had a son named Micajah. You know, I mean, there's all these different things kind of come together. It's the identification isn't made just from the name. And this is a great way to get some of those little details that help you separate them. I've had that with my great-grandfather, Andrew Jackson Fisher. He was a firefighter in New York City in the 10th Ward, but there was another one by the exact same name, and I had to figure out how to separate which one was which because they were both in the papers for various things, for instance, politics and business, and I was finally able to sort them out because you can associate, oh, well, this one has this wife and this one has that wife and that type of thing.
4: Mm-hmm. Yeah, those are the clues you're looking for, and where they lived, too. You know,
0: yeah, that's right.
4: Anderson family, I put them in different corners of the county and was able to say, okay, well, we've got different groups here. Let's focus in on the right family so we don't make wrong connections.
0: And were you able to figure out where back in Pennsylvania they were from as a result of this?
4: Unfortunately, no. that's the downside. But the good side was one of the deeds for John Anderson did say in Pennsylvania. So that helped us make sure we didn't follow the wrong family line and get the wrong ancestors.
0: Sure. Yeah, right.
4: Yeah, I'd like to talk a little bit about the different clues in the indexes and then maybe some clues in the deeds themselves.
0: Sure.
4: When I'm doing research, we've got to prioritize our work, right? And so you may open up a deed book and you're seeing 50 deeds that you might want to look at and think, okay, which ones do I go to first?
0: Yeah, that drives me nuts. You're absolutely right. There are too many of them. I don't have a lot of time, and the meter's running on my car out on the street.
4: Exactly, right, yeah. So if we can find little clues even in the indexes that prioritize which deeds we pull first, then we'll be most effective with our research.
0: Okay, and what do you look for?
4: The general principle is any sort of notation that doesn't look standard. So you'll in the indexes, you'll have the list of the grantor, which is the seller.
0: Right.
4: And then you'll have the grantee, the person they're selling the property to, then usually the volume and page number of the deed.
0: Mm-hmm.
4: And anything in addition to those names can be helpful. And so oftentimes you'll see et al or et ux, which means and others and wife.
0: Mm-hmm.
4: So there's going to be more names in here, and they're probably family members, and certainly the wife is, right?
0: Sure.
4: Also, if you see clues that the person selling the land may have been dead, such as administrator, executor, estate, heirs, anything along those clues are gold mine, and I go for those deeds first.
0: Sure. The others are just basically transactions that go on throughout the course of a person's life.
4: Yeah. And those are good, and those can be helpful and give you other types of clues. But when someone has died and they're dividing up the property, that'll give you all sorts of family relationships.
0: What was the biggest gold mine you've ever found in one deed?
4: Oh, in one single deed?
0: Yeah.
4: But essentially, we had a man who died in Vermont in the 1780s, and we didn't know what happened to his widow or a few of his daughters. But we found the heirs selling property in the 1790s up until the year 1800. And in those deeds, it mentioned that the widow was about to marry a new man. And then another later deed listed her as the wife. So even though we could never find the marriage record, we now had proof of her marriage to a second man, as well as an approximated time period. We were able to determine an approximate time of when a daughter died and that she died without any heirs herself. We knew the daughter existed, but we did not know who she married. Again, it was not in the marriage records. And we also figured out that there was likely a granddaughter that no one knows about as well.
0: Wow.
4: It was two or three deeds, I have to admit.
0: Okay.
4: But they were all right there together in the same deed book and all tied together. So.
0: Sure. Boy, that tells you a lot, doesn't it? And I think mm-hmm. that really explains why property records are so important to refer to when you're stuck. Pre-1850
4: yeah.
0: especially. Vermont is a terrible area, by the way, for a lot of research into marriages and vital records from that time period. I've looked at it before, and it's like, okay, where did they
4: yeah.
0: go? What happened to them?
4: Yeah, while these towns in Vermont did keep vital records from the 1760s onward, they certainly weren't complete.
0: No.
4: These families had all lived in these towns. Some of their vital records were recorded, but these marriages and that granddaughter, they weren't in the vital records for whatever reason. The
0: mm-hmm.
4: deeds were necessary for that.
0: Yeah, the deeds are incredible. So where do people find them?
4: Deeds in American research are usually at the county level.
0: Okay.
4: So they're going to be housed at the county courthouse. Many have been microfilmed by Family Search, the Family History Library. With a warning on that, though, that even though it may look like the Family History Library has all of the deeds for a county, they sometimes don't. And so it can be worth calling the county courthouse, the recorder, and asking them what property records they have.
0: If there's something more there. And keep in mind, too, Family Search is digitizing pretty much everything. So a lot of this stuff could be available online. How cool is that?
4: Oh, yes, I love it.
0: All right, he's Bob Call. He's a researcher with Legacy Tree Genealogists. And we appreciate your time, Bob. Good stuff.
4: Thank you, Scott. That was a lot of fun.
0: All right. And coming up next, we're going to talk preservation with Tom Perry, our preservation authority. Well, you probably have them in drawers and cabinets throughout your house, those 1970s era, what they called magnetic photo albums, and there was nothing magnetic about them. Hey, it's Fisher here. Welcome back. It's Extreme Genes, America's Family History Show, and ExtremeGenes.com. 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And Tom, these old magnetic, quote-unquote, photo albums, they are a real pain because they're just constantly destroying these photos.
5: Oh, they are. I have several of them, and back in the day, we thought they were the coolest thing since sliced bread, and we found out they were nothing but green moldy bread.
0: Green moldy bread, exactly. In fact, I notice a lot of the pictures that I have in those, and I don't dare take them out because it'll rip a lot of the pictures, but a lot of those photos we have are actually fading, perhaps more than the ones we had back in the 1960s. And I'm wondering if that's just because of the fact that the back of the photo is stuck to this goop and it's actually affecting the image itself.
5: Yeah, you really had a double whammy with these kind of things, because if you had like the thinner paper prints that some of the cheaper developers use, the actual gooey stuff, which I call a precursor to the Post-it, actually would leach into the picture. And sometimes if you were in like high heat and high humidity areas, it would go all the way through the picture and actually affect the top part of it too. So they could be really, really nasty. And the plastic they used was far from preservation plastic. So just the plastic itself would yellow, would transfer the yellow, and, you know, a little artifact from that would get on the photo. There's just so many bad things that happen with those old, like you say, quote unquote, magnetic magic photo albums.
0: Yeah. So the question would be, and I hear this from people periodically, they ask me, and I'm sure you hear it as well, should you take pictures out of these magnetic photo albums? Would it save them? Or are they already pretty much damaged by the chemistry? Or should you leave them in and just scan them as such? And if you want to take them out, how would you do it?
5: Yes, absolutely correct. True to all the above.
0: Right?
5: It's kind of crazy. Depends where you lived, how they were stored, which ones you got, which chemicals are actually in them, because there are different manufacturers that made them. One of the biggest problems that you have with those is anytime you run into a situation like this where you think your pictures have been, you know, somehow affected, the first thing you want to do is scan them before you do anything else. And if yours are so bad you can't get them into a scanner without ruining your scanner, that's when you want to get a shot box and put them in your shot box and shoot them with your Nikon or even with your iPhone or your iPad.
0: Right.
5: Before you mess with them, you've got some kind of a picture in case something goes really awry when you're actually removing them.
0: Yeah, that's a good point. I remember trying to do this many years ago. I had a great picture. It was me with Mickey Mantle. Can you imagine a better picture than that? And it was in a magnetic photo album. And to remove this picture, it would start to bend the picture and crease it. And, you know, that to me would be the most difficult thing. Is there anything you could actually put onto the photo or into the album itself that might cause the photos to release more easily?
5: Yeah, there's a couple different things you can try, and you always want to do things one at a time to find out where your circumstances lend the best way to remove them. One thing that's really, really simple, a lot of people never think about, you can go to your local piano store and get some really super thin piano wire, and sometimes you can run those between the photo and the sticky stuff very, very carefully, and it's sharp enough that it's not really going to cut the paper in the photo, but it's sharp enough that it'll kind of release the photo itself. That's a good way to try.
0: Wow.
5: Another thing you can do is if you get a little bit of warmth to it, not too much, you want to like set them in the sun because that's going to fade your photo. But if you get a hair dryer and put it on the lowest setting and kind of go over it a little bit very slowly so they don't get too hot, sometimes these wax-based magnetic photo albums will actually release a picture and then you can get them out. But always make sure before you start any of these kind of things, you're thinking of what the next step is. Don't just start taking these out and stacking them on top of each other if you just really messed yourself up really bad.
0: What great advice. All right, we're talking about those ridiculous magic, quote unquote, magnetic, quote unquote, photo albums from the 1970s era that were just nightmares, especially today, because it's destroying our pictures. And we were talking about how to remove them from the photo albums if you chose to do that. And then what happens after that? Because as Tom mentioned, if you pile them up, you're going to create a whole new problem.
5: Exactly. So what you need to do, you need to make sure you get, I recommend black paper, because most scanners are blind to black paper. Huh. In fact, if you see the good quality scanners, the top of them are usually black, because then it just edits that part out, especially the good Kodak scanners. So what I recommend you do is go to like a stationery store that sells like wedding announcements, because then you can get a little bit heavier paper that they would make a wedding announcement on, you know, that they put the gold print on a black paper, because that
0: right.
5: Black is really a strong black. So as you take them out of your album, you set them on these as square as you can. It'll make your scanning process a whole lot better. But if you're in a situation where there's still a lot of sticky stuff on the back that you really want to remove, there's a couple ways to do this. Some people use an archival tape, but you have to be very, very careful, because if it's a high-tack tape, it's going to stick to your picture or it's going to ruin your picture on the back and make things even worse. I use this white stuff that you remember back in grade school. It's called tack, T-A-K.
0: Huh.
5: It's just this white kind of gooey stuff that's almost like putty. They used to put paper on the wall, so when you take them down, you can rub the putty off and it doesn't leave any marks, any oil marks or anything. If you get this and roll it into a ball about the size of a BB and just very carefully touch the wax stuff on the back, a lot of this will come right off. And another thing you can do, which we talked before, is the piano wire they use to release them. Get that piano wire and do the same thing. Get your picture down nice and flat and very carefully pull the piano wire along the picture, and it'll take most of that waxy substance right off. Because the good part about the bad part is that waxy stuff usually never goes hard. If you've got the kind that has gone really, really hard, you're pretty much stuck with how it is. But if you want to do something and you can't use a piano wire, you don't want to mess with the tack, another thing you can do is you can get archival tape and actually tape it to the back of the picture covering the bad part. And then that'll keep it from sticking to your scanner. So when you scan them, your picture will be fine and it's not that much of a thickness that's going to mess things up. But you always want to make sure when you do anything like that, you're going to want to get some black cardboard, the thin paper cardboard, and put on the top of it just to make sure that nothing transfers to the top part of your scanner. Because when you close it, if it transfers to that, then it's going to transfer the next photos. It's going to get on your glass. It's going to cause all kinds of problems. We even have people that go and get what is called museum glass, which is a really super high grade of glass. Put that on the top of your pictures, and it won't affect any of your scanner resolutions. And if you have some stuff that's transferred to the front that you can't get that off or don't want to try destroying it, make sure you get the museum glass and put it on the glass scanner before you set your pictures down. Because when you're done, you can take the glass out and wash it. And if something happens to it, if it gets scratched, no big deal. But if you scratch the glass that came with your scanner, you're going to really have a big problem on your hands.
0: Oh, boy, you have said that all so well. And I know there are people taking notes on this right now because we all have these things from back in the day. And if we didn't make them ourselves, our parents did and left them with us. And you don't want to lose these pictures. Great advice, Tom. Thanks so much. And we'll talk to you again next week.
5: My pleasure.
0: Hey, that's it for this week. Thanks so much for joining us, and I hope you're having a great summer and taking advantage of some of this great time to be together with family, to get stories and photographs and share photographs and scan photographs. 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Talk to you again next week. Thanks so much for joining us, and remember, as far as everyone knows, we're a nice, normal family.
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8: In November 2019, my friend and I visited the Holy Land. While there, we reviewed, studied scriptures about Jesus Christ and his life. One morning, we stood on the northwestern shore of the Sea of Galilee at a place that may have been where Jesus met his disciples following his resurrection. After Jesus' resurrection, as we read in John chapter 21, Peter and the other disciples fished all night without success. In the morning, they saw a man standing on the shore who told them to cast their net on the other side of the boat. To their astonishment, the net was filled miraculously. They immediately recognized that the man was the Lord, and they rushed to greet him. As they dragged the net to shore full of fish, Jesus said, "Come and dine." John reports that when they had dined, Jesus saith to Simon Peter, "Simon, son of Jonas, lovest thou me more than these?" While I was standing on that same seashore, I realized that the Savior's question was one of the most important questions that he might someday ask me. I could almost hear his voice asking, "Russell, lovest thou me more than these?" Do you wonder what Jesus was referring to when he asked Peter, "Lovest thou me more than these?" Relating this question to ourselves in our day, the Lord may be asking us about how busy we are and about the many positive and negative influences competing for our attention and our time. He may be asking us, if each of us, if we love him more than the things of this world. This may be a question about what we really value in life, who we follow, and how we view our relationships with family members and neighbors. Or maybe he is asking, what really brings us joy and happiness? Do the things of this world bring us the joy, happiness, and peace that the Savior offered to his disciples, that he offers to us? Only he can bring us true joy, happiness, and peace through our loving him and following his teachings. How would we answer the question, "Lovest thou me more than these?" When we discover a fuller meaning of this question, we can become better family members, neighbors, citizens, members of the church, and sons and daughters of God. At my age, I have attended many funerals. I'm sure many of you have noticed what I have noticed when celebrating the life of a deceased family member or a friend. It's rare for the speaker to talk about the size of the person's home, the number of cars, or the bank account balances. They usually don't speak about social media posts. Almost of the funerals that I've attended, they focus on their loved ones' relationships, service to others, life lessons and experiences, and their love for Jesus Christ. Don't misunderstand me. I'm not saying that having a nice home or a nice car is wrong, or that using social media is bad. What I am saying is that in the end, those things matter very little compared to loving the Savior. When we love and follow him, we have faith in him. We repent. We follow his example and are baptized and receive the Holy Ghost. We endure to the end and stay on the covenant path. We forgive family members and neighbors by letting go of grudges we may be holding. We earnestly strive to keep God's commandments. We strive to be obedient. We make and keep covenants. We honor our fathers and mothers. We set aside negative worldly influences. We prepare ourselves for his second coming. In the living Christ, the testimony of the apostles, we read, Jesus will someday return to earth. He will rule as King of kings and reign as Lord of lords. And every knee shall bend, and every tongue shall speak in worship before him. Each of us will stand to be judged of him according to our works and desires of our hearts. As one of the apostles who signed the Living Christ document, I can say that knowing that Jesus is the light, the life, and the hope of the world gives me greater desire to love him more every day. I testify that Heavenly Father and Jesus Christ live. I testify that they love us. The scriptures teach that God so loved the world that he gave his only begotten Son, that whoso believeth in him should not perish, but have everlasting life. The scriptures also teach that Jesus so loved the world that he gave his own life, that as many as would believe might become the sons and daughters of God. Heavenly Father so loved us that he prepared his plan of salvation with a Savior as the central figure. And Jesus so loved us that in the great council in heaven, when Heavenly Father asked, "Whom shall I send?" Jesus, who was the firstborn of all of Father's spirit children, answered, "Here am I, send me." He said unto the Father, "Father, thy will be done, and the glory be thine forever." Jesus volunteered to be our Savior and Redeemer so that we could become like them and return to their presence. These two scriptures also teach that to return to their presence, we need to believe. We need to believe in Jesus and in God's plan of happiness. To believe is to love and follow our Savior and keep the commandments, even in the midst of trials and strife. Today's world is unsettled. There are disappointments, disagreements, distress, and distractions. President Dallin H. Oaks, speaking in 2017, noted the following: "These are challenging times, filled with big worries, wars and rumors of wars, possible epidemics of infectious diseases, droughts, floods, and global warming." Close quote. We cannot lose our love for and hope in Jesus, even if we face seemingly overwhelming challenges. Heavenly Father and Jesus will never forget us. They love us. Last October, President Russell M. Nelson taught us the importance of putting Heavenly Father and Jesus Christ first in our lives. President Nelson taught us that one meaning of the word Israel is "let God prevail." He asked each of us these questions. Quote, "Are you willing to let God prevail in your life? Are you willing to let God be the most important influence in your life? Will you allow his words, his commandments, and his covenants to influence what you do each day? Will you allow his voice to take priority over any other? Are you willing to let whatever he needs you to do take precedence over every other ambition? Are you willing to have your will swallowed up in his?" Close quote. We must always remember that our true happiness depends upon our relationship with God, with Jesus Christ, and with each other. One way to demonstrate our love is by joining family, friends, and neighbors in doing some small things to better serve each other. Do things that make this world a better place. What things can you do within your own life to show that you love the Lord first? As we focus on loving our neighbors as he loves them, we start to truly love those around us. I ask again, how would you respond to the Savior's question? Lovest thou me more than these? As you consider this question, as I have done, I pray that you may answer as Peter did so long ago. Yea, Lord, thou knowest that I love thee. And by then, it show it by loving and serving God and all those around you. I testify that we are blessed to have the gospel of Jesus Christ to guide us in the way we live and treat each other. In Him, we discover that every daughter and son of God is precious to Him. I testify that Jesus Christ is our beloved Savior. He's the only begotten Son of God. And I bear this testimony humbly in the name of Jesus Christ. Amen.
7: 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We love what President Nelson reminded us at the close of this last conference. He said, "We have been given our charge for the next 6 months. How will we be different because of what we have heard and felt? 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
9: My name is Travis Ashby from Salt Lake City, Utah. I had an idyllic childhood. My mom and dad were both outgoing, happy, and healthy parents who loved me and had fun with me and my two sisters. Our many relatives and friends would gather at our house for dinner, game nights, and holidays. They both had to work full-time jobs to afford our modest home in a safe middle-class neighborhood that was full of kids our age, and we had way too much freedom to do whatever it is we wanted to do. But I have fun memories of tipping over the couches to create forts for sock wars and just generally running amok in the neighborhood. I enjoyed my time alone in my room, creating epic battles with my full set of He-Man guys or swinging as high as I could on the big backyard tree swing that we had. I remember just leaning way back and with my eyes closed and just feeling the butterflies in my stomach and the wind on my face. I can't imagine a happier childhood, and these memories are sacred to me. Then the world flipped upside down. My parents sat down in the front room one day with a serious look on their faces and shocked us with the news that they were getting divorced. My sisters and I never saw this coming. Devastated, we said goodbye to an amazing home, a neighborhood, friends, and life, and we moved into an apartment in a different city with my mom. Up to that point, I had been as close to my mother as any boy ever had. When she was home, I was by her side. And my favorite memories were taking naps with her while she watched old westerns and she tickled my arm. She was the most beautiful person in the world and she walked on water to me. When her boyfriend showed up, our relationship changed. And I realized he was the reason that my mom left my dad and I was very upset. I felt betrayed, abandoned, and angry. My natural happy disposition was not only gone, but replaced by the most amazing display of constant vitriol that any 11-year-old has ever had the capacity and creativity to conjure up. When he was around, I'd fling hateful words, toys, and clothes hangers, anything else I could find, to throw at them. And my goal was just to get him to be angry or get her to cry. And I was purposely trying to hurt the woman I loved most in the world. 6 months into living with my mom, she informed me that she had a singing competition in Denver and would need to fly out on April 27, 1990, the day before my 12th birthday, accompanied by her pilot boyfriend and four other people. She asked me what I wanted for my birthday, and I said for her and my dad to go with me to buy my first church suit together. So for the first time since they separated, just the three of us went and hung out for a few hours. And the amazing thing was they were smiling and happy the whole time, and I felt hope. And on April 28th, I was celebrating my birthday with my friends and family when suddenly my dad got a call. He was visibly upset and told me and my sisters we needed to leave right away and go to grandma's house. She had been in bad health, and I assumed that she had passed away. But when we asked our dad what was wrong, he wouldn't answer. And I distinctly remember praying, please let it be my grandma and not my mom. And when I walked through my grandma's front door and saw her sitting on the couch, I knew. And my dad turned on the news, and the first story was about a plane that had crashed in the mountains of Colorado with all six passengers presumed dead. I can't describe the feeling of despair, but I remember thinking, like it was yesterday. How am I going to tell her I'm sorry? The next day, I remember vividly seeing a table full of presents that were meaningless to me. I remember walking outside of this apartment complex and finding myself sitting on this green electrical box. And as I sat there trying to wrap my head around the fact that she was gone, I remember simply asking myself, how am I supposed to live the rest of my life knowing how badly I treated her before she died? It was a burden that was too heavy for me to bear, and it was crushing my soul. And so I prayed to Heavenly Father to forgive me for treating her so badly before she died, and to please tell her that I'm sorry. I remember the distinct thought that came to my mind. Take out your wallet. You know, I was startled and confused, and I felt my pocket, and there was a wallet inside that she had got me for my birthday. And I pulled it out, and I remember looking at it, holding it in my hand, and just waiting for further instructions. And then the thought came to my mind, open it up. So I did. And immediately, I noticed a picture of my mom inside of a protective plastic casing, and then the thought came, take it out. And I pulled the picture out and was clearing my eyes and looking at this picture. And as I looked at it, I then had the thought to turn the picture over. And when I turned the picture over, I recognized her handwriting immediately and read the following words. Remember the good times, signed Kathy, in her beautiful cursive signature. The surge of power that went through my body as I read those words were indescribable and unmistakable. I felt like I was being encompassed in love from my Heavenly Father. And I felt my mother's presence. And I not only felt this consuming love, but I also felt her forgiveness. And the burden of guilt was miraculously lifted. And for the rest of my life, I've never had to worry about how I treated her before she died. I then took her advice to heart, and I kept a journal to lock in my mind every good memory I'd ever had of her. And I thought so often of those memories that even 30 years later, they haven't faded with time. I learned that we can find happiness regardless of circumstance when we understand that, number one, Heavenly Father loves and hears his children. And that day, my faith in him was secured. I could never doubt that he's real and that he loves me and that I can pray to him in faith and be comforted. Two, the power of forgiveness is real, and seemingly impossible burdens can be lifted through prayers of faith because of Jesus Christ, our Savior. And the third thing I think that I learned is just that happiness is a choice, and that my mom's note helped me realize that, you know, that there's a switch in our brains, and we can focus on remembering the good times and set ourselves on a path to hope, healing, or happiness, or we can choose to actively focus and dwell on tragedy and negativity and regret and the what ifs, allowing our spirits to slowly die. My hope is that prayers of faith will increase in the world, and that people will humbly seek the Father of their spirits and feel his encompassing love throughout their lives. That day, he heard my prayer as just a random 11-year-old kid who was praying in faith, and that I was able to learn that he's not only real, but that he loved me. And that I know that I've always known that I can pray to him in faith and that he's going to answer my prayers. And knowing that has made all the difference in my life.
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11: And I'm Carly Guyman. We're your co-hosts. Today, we are so excited to welcome Julia Fellows to the podcast. Julia is the Church Communications Director for the North America Southeast area. And serving as a communications director in North America is a calling or a volunteer position. And Julia has faithfully served in church communications for 15 years. In her role, she trains church leaders and members on outreach and relationship building with government, academic, and interfaith leaders. 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
12: Thank you.
11: Julia and I crossed paths when I was working as an employee in church communications. So I was here in Salt Lake City, Julia was there in Alabama, and whenever I had the chance to work with you, I was always so impressed with your dedication and commitment to your calling. I remember being surprised. I didn't realize Julia is not an employee. She's doing this for her calling. And you are so universally loved by everyone who has the opportunity to work with you. And I'm just so excited for others to get to know you and to get to know the work that you do.
12: Thank you. It's a pleasure.
11: So just to get started, we wanted to jump right in. Julie, you shared with Shaylin and I the very careful way that you, as you've looked back, saw Heavenly Father prepare you for this very unique and demanding calling in the church.
12: I'm pretty actually amazed when I look back and see how my life has been mapped out and how the Lord has placed me where I need to be. I think often we kind of ask ourselves, are we on the right path? Are we truly fulfilling that mission in life that we've been given here on this earth? And I think there's multiple missions and there's probably multiple paths. Unless, you know, there's one that we go down that maybe we shouldn't. I think there's detours and there's opportunities to ensure that we're following His direction. And I've had a couple of instances, I think, that have helped manifest that. One specific one that

0: applied for a position at the local school board of education offices. It was to help open a distance learning high school in our state. So a little bit of a stretch, obviously, for me, but I felt very prompted to apply for that. And so many things happened that doors opened that allowed that to happen for me. And a particular instance was that I didn't hear back from them for weeks. So I was for sure they had fulfilled the position. I was serving as a volunteer at our young women's camp as a camp cook. I was a state director of public affairs at the time, and I all of a sudden received a call while I was preparing a meal, and I was being invited to the interview. So I got permission to leave camp that night, and I headed straight to the bookstore, and I bought one of those yellow and black Microsoft for Dummies books. I stayed up really late that night. I went through all the modules and taught myself through those tutorials all about Microsoft Office. I had actually had the foresight to ask the person setting up this interview, is there anything I need to know? And at that point in time, she had told me, yes, you're going to need to take a test, which I wasn't aware of. And so that's how I knew to go and prepare myself for that. So I went, I took the test, I had my interview, and they called back and offered me the position. So I had the opportunity for many years to work in technology in so many different ways. I was training teachers. I was providing help desk support to a learning management system. I was creating training materials. I was working on websites. All these things that I had never been able to do before. And the Lord was allowing me the experience and giving me the tools that I needed.
1: Well, Julia, as you were talking, there are just so many things about your stories and your experiences that I think are really relatable, especially to me personally. I was just thinking, there's so many times in my life when I've been disappointed or where I've thought that maybe I wasn't like good enough to pursue a specific job, or just it could be anything. I love how what you shared is that God has a path for us. And then when we have these experiences, when we look back and see how we're prepared and we see the things that have brought us to this point, we can really have confidence in our contributions, in our abilities, and you've proven that in your calling, and I just love that you shared that.
2: You told us, Julia, as well, that you had some experience both in public relations and in education, right? You had studied those subjects in college, and then many years later, they've kind of come back to help you and you've added more experience to them. But I also thought that was really interesting, kind of all of these pieces through your life adding up to being pieces that you needed.
0: That's so true. And I think, like many women, we don't always have the opportunity to finish our education. I was one of those, and I've had opportunities since and probably just haven't taken them at this point. But I married my husband shortly after meeting him at BYU, and he was graduating and in the military, and we headed off to Europe. And we moved 15 times over the next 23 years. And those life experiences helped me to learn to appreciate and love many different cultures and religions. And I found that those opportunities to serve locally, both in the church and in the community, really also played a very active role in who I am today and in what I'm able to sort of give back in service to the Lord and my calling.
2: Julia, when I worked in church communications, I was so amazed by the power of members serving in communication callings throughout the world, and many of whom are women just like you. And we would love for you to tell us about one or two such sisters who are accomplishing the Lord's work and helping bring the church out of obscurity through communications outreach to government, interfaith, or other leaders in your area. And if you can share some of the work that they do.
0: Oh, I'd love to be able to do that. I think the nature of many women having careers with flexibility or mothers at home allows them some flexibility in their day, and also potentially some great multitasking and organizational skills, which are really important when you're working in church communications and outreach. So in Central Florida, we have a fabulous director there. And a few years ago, I think maybe three, she started a religious freedom symposium in the Orlando area. It's in full swing now with many churches involved, visiting keynote speakers, ongoing opportunities for relationship building with other faith leaders and houses of worship. When she first started this, it didn't take off.

0: It was hard for some other faith groups to see the value, but it has become an extremely valuable source in the community. And there's sort of a ministerial association that's become an offshoot of it. And she chairs the steering committee for the symposium. She's a very active participant in the local interfaith committee, representing the local priesthood leaders, representing the church. And she also helped to orchestrate, along with a very able body of council members, to prepare for President Nelson's visit to Orlando last year. She was able to maximize relationships she'd been building through the years with these key opinion leaders to set up VIP hosting events for President Nelson to have the opportunity to meet with people. And some of that was kind of cut short due to bad weather. And so there was still some really key opportunities there. And one in particular dealt with the Pulse nightclub. They had recently had some violence that broke out at their social club for LGBTQ citizens of the community. And the owner was one of the VIP guests, and President Nelson really wanted to take the time to talk to her and to express his love to her personally. And that was a very rewarding conversation for her and for him.
1: That's a neat story.
0: There's another gal that serves in a similar calling for Eastern Tennessee. She does a lot of listening and learning and partnering with the Black community and the NAACP leader for Tennessee. And she champions Just Serve to everybody she comes in contact with. The thing that I think always impressed me the most was when a few years ago she told me that she had signed up to take Hebrew classes so that she could better understand and appreciate those of the Jewish faith in her community. So she truly embodies sort of that love of the Savior in every duty of her calling. And I think she's amazing.
2: Well, Julia, I am just amazed as you're talking and remembering that this is your calling. This is a volunteer position that you are so involved with and take so much time. And you've been mentioning some diverse populations that you've been working with. And so we wanted to ask you, and understanding that you live in an area of the United States with great racial diversity, and specifically a high population of Black Americans. And because of this, you and those you work with are in a unique position to reach out on a local level to build relationships with Black churches, community groups, and opinion leaders. So we would love for you to just share some examples of this outreach in your area, and then also the ways church communication directors, as well as church members, really are following President Nelson's invitation to build bridges of cooperation with our Black brothers and sisters.
0: There are so many wonderful ways that we can serve others and show our friends and neighbors in the Black community that they're loved, that we respect them as equals in our eyes and in the sight of God. It is so unfortunate that there is racism, whether intended or not, in our communities. And I appreciate the fact that President Nelson has brought that to the forefront and allowed us to continue to have really important, impactful conversations. And in church communications with our messaging, that's what we're trying to do. We're trying to help share the love of God, the love of the church, the love of all, while condemning racism, that we can help to heal our country and to heal the members of our church who may feel marginalized, that we can look for ways to ensure that our communication is whole and that we're not missing things that we might be doing that could be hurtful. In our area, because we are in the South, we've had some wonderful opportunities to partner with local Black churches. I think of a stake in the Nashville area, the Franklin, Tennessee stake. And a few years back, they began partnering with a local Black church and also with a local cemetery. It's a historic slave cemetery that had gone neglected. I don't recall exactly how they got involved, but I remember that doors were opening that allowed us to see the Savior's hand. But one of the first projects that they took on as members was helping to desegregate the cemetery. There was a white side and a slave side in this historic cemetery, and that was divided by fence, but also trees and hedges. And so they took all of that down, and afterwards, when I was actually attending a fireside with them, it was a celebration fireside with this local Black church that they had partnered with, and it was beautiful. There was a gospel choir. There was a lot of hugging in the congregation, and it was just wonderful to experience how they worship. And I was attending that with them, and I met one of the African-American members of their stake who had been involved in this cleanup. And he said that he was assigned to the work crew that was in charge of this one area that had this felled tree, a really large tree. This tree had been on the ground for a long time. And he's elderly. He's in his older years. But as he is part of this work crew, and as they're lifting this tree, he actually found family names on some crumbled tombstones that were from his slave ancestors. He wasn't expecting that at all. And it was such a touching story, and it helped me to see that the Lord had placed him there to have that beautiful experience and for this stake to be able to have that experience with him.
1: That's amazing.
0: We have a Charleston, South Carolina, really involved as well. And these are just two of the many opportunities that people have had that are so impactful. But there was a senseless mass shooting back in 2015 at the Mother Emmanuel African American Methodist Episcopal Church, an AME church. And our local communication director, Jim, he visited the church pastor's office sort of on errand from the stake president, because he had called the stake president and said, what can we do? What message can we deliver? And they collaborated. And Jim went and he crossed under police tape and knocked on the door to meet with the secretary, got him into the pastor's office, and he was able to share a message of love and hope. The stake president simultaneously was asking members that weekend to help and fast and pray for this congregation, that they could be healed in their desperate hour. I thought that was beautiful, but the stake president saw that as an opportunity for his members to engage. And this was all happening about the same time as we were rolling out the Freedmen's Bureau Indexing Initiative, which was helping African Americans assist with indexing slave records that had been given to the church.
1: Which was a huge project.
0: Huge project. Oh, yes. Millions of records that needed to be indexed within a year. And it was a beautiful celebration and a beautiful opportunity for Black citizens to engage in uncovering their ancestors by participating in this historic indexing initiative for the Freedmen's Bureau Bank Records. And many members of the church were engaged in preparing for a workshop that particular weekend that the shooting took place at the AME church. But let me fast forward to 2017, just a couple years after the senseless shooting that happened. And because of the relationships that were built in between 2015 and 2017 with our church, with the local Black community, two of our communication directors, Jim and David, they were made aware of a meeting in the city of Charleston talking about an upcoming museum, the International African American Museum, that will open in 2022. And this museum was private. It was being built. It's being built on the wharf in Charleston where many slaves that entered the United States landed. So that's where they began their slavery, there on that wharf. And this museum is going up as a tribute to them, an Ellis Island kind of experience to allow people to mourn, but allow people to celebrate their lives. There are so many descendants of the slaves that came through this harbor here in the United States today. And so they went and they attended this meeting. They felt very strongly that they needed to be there and to hear more about this museum. They were standing in different parts. There were over 100 people attending this informational meeting. They both felt the Spirit so strongly that the church needed to be involved and called me afterwards. And we created a strategic plan for them to work through their priesthood leadership. The area presidency approved it being presented to Elder Bednar, who immediately saw the value, because not only was he the priesthood leader, the apostle for the North America Southeast area, where this is located, but he also was one of the executive directors with the Family History Department. And this shows you the Lord's hand, he was going to be in Charleston the next month attending an area council meeting with our area presidency and could go and meet with city leaders and with leaders of the museum to learn more and to be able to take that conversation back to the church. Well, it didn't take long at all for him to see the value of what we could offer to them. through our family history libraries and being able to set one up with them in the church during Roots Tech 2018. Elder Bednar, along with our communication directors and a very influential African-American genealogist, Robin, who is also a member of the church in the area, who is tied to this family history library at the IM Museum, they were able to present a $2 million grant for the Museum Center for Family History. And all of that really started with our director crawling under police tape and rapping on the door of a local church that was experiencing a horrific tragedy. But relationships start with just reaching out, showing love and listening and serving. And I really think that that's all we have to do to help heal our communities, to help heal our own souls, to help our members, to see the beauty of all God's children is love and service and listening.
1: And so many thoughts as you're sharing these incredible stories and how they're woven through time and through different people's initiatives. That's what I'm just thinking about is the value of this local outreach. And that's why we were so excited to talk to you, was so that people could hear that their church is involved in this type of work. And they want to know that the church is reaching out and building relationships and really being a part of a community. And just the value of local outreach. We don't get to hear about all of the different local outreach that's happening. And it's so great to hear you share these experiences and these stories. And for us to be reassured that that's happening all over the world through people like you, we just really appreciate you sharing the ways that we are trying, especially at a local level. And I think it gives us some ideas of ways that we can each better listen and learn and understand the experience, especially of our Black brothers and sisters.
0: I agree, Carly. I think it is that one-on-one dialogue that really helps. And one-on-one service rendered to others is such an important key.
2: I appreciate that. Being from a different state, I heard of these things happening, but I didn't necessarily know the response that was happening through church communications in that area. And so we wanted to know, for you as a member of the Church of Jesus Christ of Latter-day Saints, how you feel about the responses that the church is giving and the thoughtful communication that happens through these tragic experiences.
0: I love what the church is saying. I pray that my friends of color will see this as progress. I'm sure there is more that we can do, and I pray that we will as a church. But our heart is in it. We love all, and I love all, and it hurts me to know that people are hurting. I love that our prophet did not mince words. He called people to repentance. I do see racism here in the South, living in the South, being born and raised in the South, and it's hurtful, it's painful. I know a lot of it is cultural, and so it has to also be relearning. That's where I go back to, I think that one-on-one dialogue is really important. One of my directors in the Atlanta area, he's a former state president, and he's a communication director there. And he told me that he had a neighbor that they always just talk. They chat a lot, and kids have gotten together through the years for birthday parties, and they both have grown kids now, and they'll just kind of stand and talk in the yard. But he finally asked his Black neighbor just about a week ago, you know, let's talk about the elephant in the room. I really want to know how you feel, and I'd love to share with you how I feel. And his friend agreed and felt more comfortable having it in his own home. And they sat down and they just had a friend-to-friend, neighbor-to-neighbor conversation. And Tom was able to really bear testimony to him how much he loved him and how sorry he was for the way he may have been treated growing up or in the community, but what our church felt and believed, and that we are all God's children. And it really just softened hearts and broke down barriers, and it enabled the healing of two men who were already friends, but they just needed to have that discussion. And I think as our communities truly have one-on-one dialogue, that's where we can take the prophet's message and apply it to our lives. His message is beautiful and clear, but we have to apply it individually.
2: I love that example, and I love that you said this is giving us as members a chance and an opportunity to reflect and follow the prophet and receive revelation. And so we were just wondering, can you give us an example of how the Lord has guided you through a difficult time in your calling?
0: Yes. When I was first called, I was still working full time. And as a family, we actually fasted and prayed to decide whether I should continue. And I was 18 months away from being vested for retirement purposes. And I knew that I was following the Lord when he gave me an affirmation that I should continue working full time just for that period.
1: Julia, I think it's important too to point out, you've shared with Shaylin and I that your calling could take at least 20 hours a week, if not more, sometimes as you're traveling and providing training. So I'm just thinking of this incredible sacrifice to be working full time and then to be spending that kind of time really consecrating to the Lord's church and to his work.
0: Well, thank you. I'm amazed actually at what I was able to accomplish for those 18 months on very little sleep. I could not have done it without the Lord's help. For the first few years of my calling, I had a scratch pad by my bed. I'm sure many of you feel promptings in different locations and in different times. And when I finally could get my mind to settle, it, you know, would be when I'm sleeping and I would be up scribbling. And then I'd move that scratch pad to the bathroom as I was getting ready in the morning. And I felt like it was sort of that avalanche of beautiful messages that he was sharing with me of things that I needed to do. During those early years, especially when I was feeling very, very overwhelmed with trying to sort of keep up with life, a mother, a wife, a grandmother, a job, and a calling that, like you said, is very full time, I had a couple of instances where the Lord spoke to me very profoundly in answering my prayer. And that is because I do have a constant prayer in my heart that the things that I'm doing are what he wants me to do, that it's not what my mind is thinking I should do, but that I'm following his will. I received a phone call late one night from my former state president when I was serving as his state communication director. So we had a relationship with church communication, formerly known as church public affairs. And he called me late one night, which, you know, normally somebody wouldn't do. It was probably about 10:30 at night. And he said, I just received a prompting that I needed to call you and just let you know that the Lord loves you and he's mindful of you and he appreciates your sacrifice. And I can't tell you how tender that was for me because I was feeling very overwhelmed, very tired, but loving my calling though. So, you know, I'm forging ahead because of the love I have for what I was doing and the passion I had for it and the people I was working with. But the frail body reminds you that you're tired and you're overwhelmed. And he felt that prompting from the Lord to bless my life. And that was very, very meaningful to me.
1: I think those moments can be so meaningful, especially as you spend so much time and so many days and weeks, and you're kind of wondering, like, does he see me? Does he know that this is what I'm doing? I think your experience is something that so many women can relate to, being asked to do something really difficult that you want to do, but you're just wondering, this doesn't add up. I'm looking at my job, I'm looking at my family, I'm looking at this enormous responsibility. And people have to determine what is best for them and their family. But I am curious, you know, what you would say to someone who would maybe say, Julia, you probably should have just said no. You know, I'm wondering the blessings that you've seen in your life, or maybe looking back, the opportunities that this has brought you, that you're so glad that you did choose to serve in this way.
0: I have learned so much in this calling that has helped me to have such a deep respect for the doctrines of the church and for the leadership of the church in a way that I'm not sure that I ever had in any of the ward and stake leadership callings that I had prior. I've had the opportunity to work with some absolutely amazing people who exemplify the true love of the Savior and magnify their callings in so many ways. I've had so many tender experiences just working with fabulous people that I wouldn't trade it for the world. And I've had people tell me, why don't you say no? Or why do you take on that additional task? And why didn't you just say no? And I think I just love it too much because the love that I feel from the Savior is one that you don't want to miss.
1: So, Julia, to wrap up our conversation, as we've discussed throughout the interview, one of your main responsibilities is to help train priesthood leaders and those in communication callings on how to share the love of the Lord and the love of the church in our communities. And you've provided some beautiful examples and stories illustrating how that's done in your area. We would love if you could provide a little mini training right here for us and for our listeners on how we can better represent the Savior and His church in our communities, what we can each do individually to share that love.
0: Oh, I'd be happy to. Think of yourself outside of the four walls of your cultural hall. And it's getting ourselves into the community, which just serves as allowing us to do so beautifully. If we're using justserve.org to look for opportunities to engage in the community, that's one of our best tools. But if you want to truly provide the message of the Lord to those around you, and not just internally through our ministering among our membership, you're going to be meeting with people of other faiths in a variety of settings. You're looking for efforts to foster goodwill between the church, between other faith leaders or just members of other faith congregations. Government officials, you might have a civic leader that's one of your neighbors or that coaches your son's t-ball team. And so as we're building relationships, we're magnifying our love of the Savior and of God's children. And we're looking for opportunities to build bridges, bridges of understanding and bridges of love. And we do this best face-to-face. So it requires humility and the ability to work well with people. But more importantly, it requires the belief that the Savior will help us open our mouths. He will put the words in our mouth. He will help us open our hearts to know where He wants us to be. I think I can sum it up by saying that Elder Neil Maxwell is one of my favorite church leaders to study. And one of his quotes I use kind of in my constant thoughts and prayers is, God does not begin by asking us about our ability, but only our availability. And if we then prove our dependability, He will increase our capability. So I think we can all be member missionaries and we can all message with our prophet, our church leaders, and what our Lord would have us share with our communities.
1: I've been thinking, Julia, as you've been talking, I live sort of in downtown Salt Lake, and the vast majority of our neighbors are not members of the church, and we have a very small ward. And, you know, I think that my husband and I are really good about being friendly. We'll wave and we get to know our neighbors, but I think through the examples that you've shared and also this encouragement, we need to be more than just friendly. We need to actually get to know those in our communities. We need to be a part of our communities. I even think it's like going as far as, instead of just waving and saying hello, it's like ask someone their name and have a conversation with them instead of just kind of passing along like we do on our walks or go throughout our communities. So I love that advice. And I love the idea that we're not necessarily preaching the gospel. We're just reaching out and being a part of our communities. And we've seen in the stories you've shared how that paves the way for people to feel God's love. And that's our goal. That's the ultimate goal.
0: I think the ultimate goal is love. And conversion can happen through the Spirit. The Spirit converts, but we show His love. And that's what we do as members.
2: Julia, thank you so much for just sharing the things that you're involved with. You have so many responsibilities that we just had no idea the incredible work that you're doing, and especially to take time out of your, we know, very busy schedule. We appreciate you sharing.
0: Thank you.
2: And thank you to our listeners for joining us on this episode of the Latter-day Saint Women podcast. We hope if there was something that you enjoyed or something that you learned that you will share with your friends and family. We hope you'll join us next time.

0: an uplifting influence for good. From the Church of Jesus Christ of Latter-day Saints.
1: We now present Elder J. Devin Cornish, speaking at the 181st Semiannual General Conference of the Church of Jesus Christ of Latter-day Saints.
2: My beloved sisters and brothers, God our Father is not a feeling or an idea or a force. He is a holy person who, as the scriptures teach, has a face and hands and a glorious immortal body. He is real. He knows each of us individually, and he loves us, everyone. He wants to bless us. Jesus said, "Or what man is there of you whom if his son ask bread, will he give him a stone? Or if he ask a fish, will he give him a serpent? If ye then, being evil, know how to give good gifts unto your children, how much more shall your Father which is in heaven give good things to them that ask him?" Perhaps a personal experience will help to illustrate the point. When I was a young resident physician at Boston Children's Hospital, I worked long hours and mostly traveled between the hospital and our home in Watertown, Massachusetts, by bicycle, since my wife and young family needed our car. One evening, I was riding home after a long period in the hospital, feeling tired and hungry, and at least a bit discouraged. I knew I needed to give my wife and four small children not only my time and energy when I got home, but also a cheery attitude. I was frankly finding it hard just to keep pedaling. My route home would take me past a fried chicken shop, and I felt like I'd be a lot less hungry and tired if I could pause for a piece of chicken on my way home. I knew they were running a sale on thighs or drumsticks for 29 cents each, but when I checked my wallet, all I had was one nickel. As I rode along, I told the Lord my situation and asked if, in his mercy, he could let me find a quarter on the side of the road. I told him that I didn't need this as a sign, but that I would be really grateful if he felt to grant me this kind of blessing. I began watching the ground more intently, but saw nothing. Trying to maintain a faith-filled but submissive attitude as I rode, I approached the store. Then, almost exactly across the street from the chicken place, I saw a quarter on the ground. With gratitude and relief, I picked it up, bought the chicken, savored every morsel, and rode happily home. In his mercy, the God of heaven, the creator and ruler of all things everywhere, had heard a prayer about a very minor thing. One might well ask why he would concern himself with something so small. I am led to believe that our Heavenly Father loves us so much that the things that are important to us become important to him just because he loves us. How much more would he want to help us with the big things that we ask, which are right? Little children, young people, and adults alike, please believe how very much your Heavenly Father wants to bless you. But because he will not infringe upon our agency, we must ask for his help. This is generally done through prayer. Prayer is one of the most precious gifts of God to man. On one occasion, Jesus' disciples asked, "Lord, teach us to pray." In response, Jesus gave us an example that might serve as a guide to key principles of prayer. According to Jesus' example, we start by speaking to our Heavenly Father, "Our Father which art in heaven." It is our privilege to approach our Father directly. We do not pray to any other being. Remember that we've been counseled to avoid repetitions, including using the name of the Father too often as we pray. "Hallowed be thy name." Jesus addressed his Father in an attitude of worship, recognizing his greatness and giving him praise and thanks. Surely this matter of reverencing God and giving heartfelt and specific thanks is one of the keys to effective prayer. "Thy kingdom come, thy will be done." We freely acknowledge our dependence on the Lord and express our desire to do his will, even if it is not the same as our will. Our Bible dictionary explains, "Prayer is the act by which the will of the Father and the will of the child are brought into correspondence with each other. The object of prayer is not to change the will of God, but to secure for ourselves and for others blessings that God is already willing to grant, but that are made conditional on our asking for them. Give us this day our daily bread. We ask for those things we want from the Lord. Honesty is essential in requesting things from God. It would not be fully honest, for example, to ask the Lord for help on a test in school if I have not paid attention in class, done the homework assigned, or studied for the test. Often as I pray, the Spirit nudges me to admit that there is more I should do to receive the help I am asking from the Lord. Then I must commit and do my part. It is contrary to the economy of heaven for the Lord to do for us that which we can do for ourselves. And forgive us our debts, or in another version, forgive us our sins. An essential and sometimes forgotten part of personal prayer is repentance. For repentance to work, it must be specific, profound, and lasting. As we forgive our debtors, the Savior made a clear connection between being forgiven of our sins and forgiving others who've wronged us. Sometimes the wrongs others have done to us are very, very painful and very hard to either forgive or forget. I am so grateful for the comfort and healing I have found in the Lord's invitation to let go of our hurts and turn them over to Him. In Doctrine and Covenants section 64, He said, "I, the Lord, will forgive whom I will forgive, but of you it is required to forgive all men. And you ought to say, 'Let God judge between me and thee, and reward thee according to thy deeds.' Then we must drop the matter completely, letting the Lord take it from there, if we desire to be healed. And suffer us not to be led into temptation, but deliver us from evil. Thus, in our prayers, we may begin the protective process of putting on the whole armor of God by looking forward to the day ahead and asking for help with the sometimes frightening things we may face. Please, my friends, do not forget to ask the Lord to protect and be with you. For thine is the kingdom and the power and the glory forever." How instructive it is that Jesus concluded this prayer by praising God again and expressing His reverence for and submission to the Father. When we truly believe that God rules His kingdom and that He has all power and all glory, we are recognizing that He really is in charge, that He loves us with a perfect love, and that He wants us to be happy. I have found that one of the secrets to a joyful life is to recognize that doing things the Lord's way will make me happier than doing things my way. There is a risk that a person may not feel good enough to pray. This idea comes from that evil spirit who is the one who teaches us not to pray. It is as tragic to think we are too sinful to pray as it is for a very sick person to believe he is too sick to go to the doctor. We must not imagine that any kind of prayer, no matter how sincere, will be very effective if all we do is to say the prayer. We must not only say our prayers, we must live them. The Lord is much more pleased with the person who prays and then goes to work than with the person who only prays. Much like medicine, prayer only works when we use it as directed. When I say that prayer is a sweet privilege, it is not just because I'm grateful to be able to talk to Heavenly Father and to feel His Spirit when I pray. It is also because He actually answers and speaks to us. Of course, the way He speaks to us is usually not with a voice we hear. President Boyd K. Packer explained, "That sweet, quiet voice of inspiration comes more as a feeling than it does as a sound. Pure intelligence can be spoken into the mind. This guidance comes as thoughts, as feelings, through promptings and impressions. Sometimes we seem to get no answer to our sincere and striving prayers. It takes faith to remember that the Lord answers in His time and in His way so as to best bless us. Or on further reflection, we will often realize that we already know full well what we should do. Please do not be discouraged if this does not work for you all at once. Like learning a foreign language, it takes practice and effort. Please know, though, that you can learn the language of the Spirit. And when you do, it will give you great faith and power in righteousness. I cherish the counsel of our beloved prophet, President Thomas S. Monson, who said, "To those within the sound of my voice who are struggling with challenges and difficulties large and small, prayer is the provider of spiritual strength. It is the passport to peace. Prayer is the means by which we approach our Father in heaven, who loves us. Speak to Him in prayer, and then listen for the answer. Miracles are wrought through prayer." End of quote. I am deeply grateful for the privilege of going to my holy Heavenly Father in prayer. I am thankful for the countless times He has heard and answered me. Because He answers me, including sometimes in predictive and miraculous ways, I know He lives. I also humbly testify that Jesus, His holy Son, is our living Savior. This is his church and kingdom on the earth. This work is true. Thomas S. Monson, for whom we fervently pray, is his prophet, of which things I testify with full certainty. In the name of Jesus Christ, amen.
1: 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It's important to remember all that God has done for us. 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
3: 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When brought together, these interrelated areas of emphasis form a powerful pattern that can help families around the world. 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Seeking personal revelation on how to apply the principles in this pattern can help you build your family's resilience and establish a home centered on Jesus Christ. The three guiding principles are 1. Create loving family relationships. 2. Nurture learning and growth. 3. 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This pattern helps us focus on the things that matter most. Each part of the pattern is an important component that strengthens our families. 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More parenting information, practical tips, and answers to common parenting questions are available at family.churchofjesuschrist.org. 1. Create loving family relationships. This principle reminds us to prioritize loving relationships with Heavenly Father, the Savior, our spouse, and our children. These family relationships are critical. Our children's eternal identity and relationships grow out of the fundamental truth that each is a beloved spirit son or daughter of heavenly parents, and as such, each has a divine nature and destiny. We can encourage them to come to know God and Jesus Christ through faith, prayer, scripture study, and personal revelation from the Holy Spirit. We can foster faith by nourishing our children's desire to believe and helping them feel God's love. It is important for our children to realize that Heavenly Father and the Savior understand them completely, love them perfectly, and want to help them succeed. As parents, it is important to create a loving relationship with each child that is filled with warmth and empathy. Understanding our children's perspectives and respectfully listening to what they say forges a secure and loving relationship. Our children need to know we are interested in them, care about how they feel, and are there to help them. Our caring interactions with our children help them develop a positive view of themselves, recognize their eternal value, and form trusting relationships with God and Jesus Christ. In addition, family members can be a tremendous support to one another. We can foster family relationships as we gather together to connect, pray, counsel, and have fun. Look to Christ. Jesus Christ shares his love one by one through a relationship that offers belonging, hope, and healing. After the Savior had finished speaking to the Nephites, he compassionately reached out and ministered personally to heal and bless each one. He lovingly took the little children one by one and blessed them and prayed unto the Father for them. As a parent, you can bless your children by creating a loving relationship with them, one meaningful connection at a time. Ideas for creating loving family relationships. Communicate with your children by listening carefully, responding with love, and following their cues to meet their needs. Nourish faith in Heavenly Father in Jesus Christ and encourage prayer and personal revelation to strengthen these divine relationships. Care for yourself and your marriage. This will help you to better connect with your children and to parent with your spouse in unity and love as equal partners. If you are single, lead your family with faith and confidence. 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Nurture learning and growth. Nurture your children's growth by valuing their unique personalities, offering them unwavering love, and supporting their efforts. Discover where your children are in their development and tailor your support to fit their specific needs. Your example, instruction, guidance, and encouragement are vital to nurture your child's abilities and confidence. Be curious and compassionate as your children learn through experience. Nurturing parents also avoid being too demanding, too permissive, or too enabling. Providing appropriate boundaries, regular routines, and reasonable expectations will promote your child's growth. Like our Heavenly Father, parents should focus more on facilitating their children's growth than their comfort. Lead, guide, and walk beside your children as they learn to follow Jesus Christ. Teach them how to turn to the Savior and rely on His atonement to help them grow. Your children will gradually discover from your example and their own experience that they can do all things through Christ, who forgives and strengthens them. Growth and change can be hard and take a lot of practice. Righteous, intentional parents strive to teach their children not only how to walk in the ways of truth, but also why they should do so. Nurture their understanding and support their righteous use of agency with each step they take. Look to Christ. Jesus Christ empowers your growth by looking at the righteous desires of your heart and helping you accomplish them. The Lord asked His disciples, one by one, "What is it that you desire of me?" Contemplating this question can help you discover and develop what you value most. Consider how the Savior nurtured learning and growth within the brother of Jared by respecting his agency and asking, "What will ye that I should do?" The Lord supported him by giving specific instructions when needed, but also by encouraging him to figure out some things on his own. The Savior doesn't force or control you, but instead teaches and persuades you to use your individual agency for good. Encourage your children's growth by supporting the righteous desires of their hearts, one insightful question at a time. Ideas for nurturing learning and growth. Point your children to Jesus Christ and teach them how to access the power of His atonement. Emulate Jesus Christ by providing love, guidance, support, and compassion as your children learn to follow Him. Nurture growth by supporting your child's understanding, abilities, agency, and confidence. Come unto Christ by learning His gospel and practice living it together as you progress along the covenant path. 3. Build unity and strength through service. Jesus Christ taught His disciples to love one another as I have loved you. As you comfort, lift, and serve one another, you are spreading Christ's pure love and becoming more like Him. God also provides many valuable opportunities for your children to learn and grow by joining in His work and fulfilling their promises to serve others. Sharing Christ's love and radiating His light transform them and those they serve. Your family also benefits from belonging to a ward or branch where your children give and receive love and support, knitting your hearts together in unity and in love one towards another. Weaves a web of supportive relationships and positive experiences that strengthen your family. When you serve others with Christ-like love, you can help to build Zion in your family and in society as a whole. Teach children that service can be a daily practice rather than an isolated project. Striving to serve one another will help children and youth find a more fulfilling life as they look beyond their own needs to the needs of others. It is amazing how building Zion builds a Zion people. Look to Christ. The Savior invited each of us to love and serve others. Participating in our Heavenly Father's work of salvation strengthens and changes us. Being about His Father's business was part of the growth Jesus experienced in His youth as He increased in wisdom and stature and in favor with God and man. Your family engages in God's work of salvation and exaltation by living the gospel of Jesus Christ, caring for those in need, inviting all to receive the gospel, and uniting families for eternity. 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The image above reflects a parent who cherishes each child and surrounds her or him with love. 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As you create loving relationships, nurture growth, and build unity, your family develops layers of love and resilience. 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
5: We received an email that said, quote, "Can everyone in the world receive answers to prayers?" Close quote. That's a great question. President Harold B. Lee, a Latter-day prophet, taught how answers to prayers can be given to any individual. He said, quote, "The sincere prayer of the righteous heart opens to any individual the door to divine wisdom and strength in that for which he righteously seeks." Close quote. All who sincerely seek God in prayer are entitled to His grace. As the Apostle Paul taught, God is no respecter of persons. That from Acts chapter 10, verse 34. Paul also emphasized how this applies to prayer or calling upon God. "For there is no difference between the Jew and the Greek, for the same Lord over all is rich unto all that call upon Him." That from Romans chapter 10, verse 12. President Dieter F. Uchtdorf said, quote, "One of the greatest blessings and privileges and opportunities we have as children of our Heavenly Father is that we communicate with Him. We can speak to Him of our life experiences, trials, and blessings. We can listen for and receive celestial guidance from the Holy Spirit. We can offer our petitions to heaven and receive an assurance that our prayers have been heard and that He will answer them as a loving and wise Father." Close quote. There is a promise given in Doctrine and Covenants, section 130, verse 21, that states, "And when we obtain any blessing from God, it is by obedience to that law upon which it is predicated." When we seek for a blessing through prayer, regardless of our church membership, we are entitled to that answer when we qualify through asking God and obeying His predicated laws. That according to Matthew chapter 7, verse 7. Furthermore, each individual who has been born to this earth has been given a gift at birth. That gift is the blessing of the light of Christ. This light of Christ can guide all individuals who seek sincerely and obediently for an answer to prayer. This medium of light can, has, and does continually open the minds of all of our brothers and sisters across the world. The light of Christ, however, is different than the gift of the Holy Ghost. Elder James E. Faust in the April 1989 General Conference talks about the light of Christ.
6: "I wish to testify that by the power and gift of the Holy Ghost, we can know what to do and what not to do to bring happiness and peace to our lives." Hildegrand Richards stated, "It must be understood that the Holy Ghost is the medium through whom God, His Son, and His Son, Jesus Christ, communicate with men and women upon the earth. All men are enlightened by the Spirit of God or the light of Christ, sometimes called conscience." Job stated, "But there is a spirit in man, and the inspiration of the Almighty giveth them understanding. This is the Spirit of God emanating from deity. This power of God is the means by which, as President Joseph F. Smith stated, every man is enlightened, the wicked as well as the good, the intelligent and the ignorant, the high and the low, each according with his capacity to receive light." Close quote. The gift of the Holy Ghost, however, in distinction from the Spirit of God, does not come to all men and women. The ministrations of the Holy Ghost are, however, limited without receiving the gift of the Holy Ghost. The prophet Joseph Smith taught, "There is a difference between the Holy Ghost and the gift of the Holy Ghost." Many outside the church have received revelation from the Holy Ghost convincing them of the truth of the gospel. Cornelius, as well as many in attendance on the day of Pentecost, received the Holy Ghost before baptism. It is through this power that seekers after truth acquire a testimony of the Book of Mormon and the principles of the gospel. The gift of the Holy Ghost comes after repentance and becoming worthy. It is received after baptism by the laying on of hands by those who have authority. On the day of Pentecost, Peter answered those who had previously been touched spiritually by the Holy Ghost, "Repent and be baptized, every one of you, in the name of Jesus Christ, for the remission of sins, and ye shall receive the gift of the Holy Ghost." Those possessing the gift of the Holy Ghost can come to a greater light and testimony. The Holy Ghost bears witness of the truth and impresses upon the soul the reality of God the Father and the Son Jesus Christ so deeply that no earthly power or authority can separate him from that knowledge.
5: 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We're talking about receiving answers to prayers. All honest seekers of the truth can feel the influence of the Holy Ghost, leading them to Jesus Christ.

0: The gift of the Holy Ghost is different from the influence of the Holy Ghost. Before baptism, a person can feel the influence of the Holy Ghost and from time to time and through that influence can receive a testimony of the truth. After receiving the gift of the Holy Ghost, a person has the right to the constant companionship of that member of the Godhead if he or she keeps the commandments. Elder Joseph B. Worthlin in the April 2003 General Conference talks about the gift of the Holy Ghost.
1: The Holy Ghost is a personage of spirit, a separate and distinct member of the Godhead. He is a witness or testator of the power of God, the divinity of Christ, and the truth of the restored gospel. Many throughout history in all nations have sought diligently to commune with the heavens and gain the light of gospel truth. They have felt this influence of the Holy Ghost confirm the truth of the gospel. The prophet Joseph Smith explained, there is a difference between the Holy Ghost and the gift of the Holy Ghost. Cornelius received the Holy Ghost before he was baptized, which was the convincing power of God unto him of the truth of the gospel, but he could not receive the gift of the Holy Ghost until after he was baptized, had he not taken this ordinance upon him. The Holy Ghost, which convinced him of the truth of God, would have left him. The gift of the Holy Ghost, which is the right to receive the Holy Ghost as a constant companion, is obtained only upon condition of faith in Christ, repentance, baptism by immersion, and the laying on of hands by authorized servants endowed with the Melchizedek priesthood. It is a most precious gift, available only to worthy members of the Lord's Church. In the Doctrine and Covenants, the Lord calls the gift of the Holy Ghost the unspeakable gift. It is the source of testimony and spiritual gifts. It enlightens minds, fills our souls with joy, teaches us all things, and brings forgotten knowledge to our remembrance. The Holy Ghost also will show unto us all things what we should do. President James E. Faust added that the gift of the Holy Ghost is the greatest guarantor of inward peace in our unstable world, close quote. President Gordon B. Hinckley taught how great a blessing it is to have the ministering influence of a member of the Godhead, close quote. Think of what this means, the ability and the right to receive the ministrations of a member of the Godhead, to commune with infinite wisdom, infinite knowledge, and infinite power.
0: That's Elder Joseph B. Worthlin. You're listening to the Mormon Channel at radio.lds.org. Today we're talking about answers to prayers. Elder Spencer G. Condy wrote about living by the light of Christ in the December 2008 Ensign, saying, quote, it would not be equitable for some people on earth to learn how to judge between good and evil while others are denied this opportunity. Mormon declares the profound doctrine that, quote, the Spirit of Christ is given to every man that he may know good from evil. Wherefore, I show unto you the way to judge. For everything which inviteth to do good and to persuade to believe in Christ is sent forth by the power and gift of Christ. Wherefore, ye may know with a perfect knowledge it is of God. Close quote. That from Moroni, chapter 7, verse 16. Modern scripture provides enlightenment regarding the light of Christ. He that ascendeth up on high, as also he descended below all things, in that he comprehended all things, that he might be in all and through all things the light of truth. Which truth shineth? This is the light of Christ. As also he is in the Son, and the light of the Son, and the power thereof by which it was made. And the light which shineth, which giveth you light, is through him who enlighteneth your eyes, which is the same light that quickeneth your understanding, which light proceedeth forth from the presence of God to fill the immensity of space, the light which is in all things, which giveth life to all things. Close quote. That from Doctrine and Covenants, section 88, verses 6 through 13. Elder Dallin H. Oakes in the October 1996 General Conference talks about the difference between the gift of the Holy Ghost and the light of Christ.
2: The gift of the Holy Ghost is so important to our faith that a prophet gave it unique emphasis in a conversation with the President of the United States. Joseph Smith had journeyed to Washington to seek help in recovering compensation for injuries and losses

0: the saints had suffered in the Missouri persecutions. In his meeting with the president, Joseph was asked how this church differed from the other religions of the day. The prophet replied that we differed in mode of baptism and the gift of the Holy Ghost by the laying on of hands. He later explained that this answer was given because all other considerations were contained in the gift of the Holy Ghost. In highlighting the gift of the Holy Ghost as a distinguishing characteristic of our faith, we need to understand the important differences between the light of Christ, a manifestation of the Holy Ghost, and the gift of the Holy Ghost. The light of Christ, which is sometimes called the Spirit of Christ or the Spirit of God, giveth light to every man that cometh into the world. This is the light which is in all things, which giveth life to all things. The prophet Mormon taught that the Spirit of Christ is given to every man that he may know good from evil. President Lorenzo Snow spoke of this light when he said, "Everybody has the Spirit of God." The light of Christ enlightens and gives understanding to all men. In contrast, a manifestation of the Holy Ghost is more focused. This manifestation is given to acquaint sincere seekers with the truth about the Lord and His gospel. For example, the prophet Moroni promises that when we study the Book of Mormon and seek to know whether it is true, sincerely and with real intent, God will manifest the truth of it unto us by the power of the Holy Ghost. Moroni also records this promise from the risen Lord: "He that believeth these things which I have spoken, him will I visit with the manifestations of my Spirit, and he shall know and bear record. For because of my Spirit he shall know that these things are true." These manifestations are available to everyone. The Book of Mormon declares that the Savior manifesteth himself unto all those who believe in him by the power of the Holy Ghost, yea, unto every nation, kindred, tongue, and people. To repeat, the light of Christ is given to all men and women that they may know good from evil. Manifestations of the Holy Ghost are given to lead sincere seekers to gospel truths that will persuade them to repentance and baptism. The gift of the Holy Ghost is more comprehensive. The prophet Joseph Smith explained, "There is a difference between the Holy Ghost and the gift of the Holy Ghost. Cornelius received the Holy Ghost before he was baptized, which was the convincing power of God unto him of the truth of the gospel. But he could not receive the gift of the Holy Ghost until after he was baptized. Had he not taken this sign or ordinance upon him, the Holy Ghost, which convinced him of the truth of God, would have left him." The gift of the Holy Ghost includes the right to constant companionship, that we may always have his Spirit to be with us.
1: 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We're talking about answers to prayers. In conclusion, after considering the difference between the light of Christ and the gift of the Holy Ghost, one aspect of having our prayers answered that President Spencer W. Kimball spoke of, being a prophet not only for church members, but for this world, applies to all of Heavenly Father's children who qualify in service. He said, quote, "God does notice us, and he watches over us, but it is usually through another mortal that he meets our needs. Therefore, it is vital that we serve each other," close quote.
2: 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The Latter-day Saints Channel.
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4: Chapter 44, Blessed Peace. The days leading up to the dedication of the Salt Lake Temple were full of energy and commotion. Work on the temple was still in progress on the day before the doors were scheduled to open. The city's streets, meanwhile, were thronged with visitors arriving hourly by train, buggy, and horseback. Church leaders had decided to hold 2 dedication sessions a day until every church member who wanted to participate could attend. Now, tens of thousands of saints were planning to come to Salt Lake City that spring to see the house of the Lord with their own eyes. The day before the first dedicatory session, church leaders gave a tour of the temple to local and national reporters, as well as dignitaries who were not members of the church. Many of the guests praised the temple's craftsmanship, from its elegant spiral staircases to its delicately tiled flooring. Even the church's staunchest critics were amazed. "The interior was a revelation of beauty," wrote one reporter from the Salt Lake Tribune, "so much so that the visitors stopped and stood still involuntarily, totally engrossed in their surroundings." The next morning, April 6, 1893, dawned bright but chilly. Over 2,000 saints with recommends for the first dedicatory session began lining up outside the temple gates hours before the meeting was scheduled to begin. After the temple doors opened and the saints started filing in, the weather grew colder and a stiff breeze began to blow. Soon, frigid rain fell and the breeze became a howling wind, blasting the saints who huddled patiently in line. Just as the Kirtland Temple could not seat everyone who wanted to attend its dedication, the Salt Lake Temple's spacious assembly room was too small to accommodate everyone in the line. Even after the doors closed, crowds of saints remained near the temple. Around 10 o'clock, when the session was set to begin, the wind picked up once again, sending gravel and debris flying. To some, the devil himself seemed to be raging against the saints and the temple they had built. Yet those who stood outside the building saw a sign that reminded them of an earlier manifestation of God's watchful care. Lifting their eyes to heaven, they glimpsed a large flock of seagulls pirouetting in the sky, circling the temple spires in the midst of the storm. Inside the temple, Sousa Gates sat down at the recorder's table at the east end of the assembly room. As one of the official reporters of the dedicatory services, Sousa would be taking shorthand minutes of the meeting. Even though she was just weeks away from giving birth, she planned to attend and report on every one of the dozens of scheduled sessions. Hundreds of electric lights, arranged in 5 hanging chandeliers, illuminated the room with dazzling brilliance. The hall had a seating capacity of 2,200 and occupied the entire floor. Among the people in the room were Sousa's husband, Jacob, and her mother, Lucy Young. Chairs trimmed in red velvet filled the main seating area, and rows of elevated pulpits for church leaders stood at the eastern and western ends of the room. Every available seat was filled, and some people were standing. Soon, the 300 members of the Tabernacle Choir stood, the men dressed in dark suits and the women in white. Their voices rang out as they sang, "Let All Israel Join and Sing," a hymn by Joseph Daines, the choir's organist. President Wilford Woodruff then arose to address the saints. "I have looked forward to this day for the last 50 years of my life," he said. As a young man, he had seen a vision of himself dedicating a magnificent temple in the mountains of the West. More recently, he had dreamed that Brigham Young had given him a set of keys for the Salt Lake Temple. "You go and unlock that temple," Brigham had said, "and let the people into it, all who want salvation." After recounting these visions to the saints, Wilfred knelt on a cushioned stool to read the dedicatory prayer. Speaking in a strong, clear voice, he pleaded with God to apply the Savior's atoning blood and forgive the saints of their sins. Grant that the blessings which we seek may be bestowed upon us, even 100-fold, he prayed, inasmuch as we seek with purity of heart and fullness of purpose to do thy will and glorify thy name. For over 30 minutes, Wilfred offered thanks and gave praise to God. He presented the building to the Lord, asking him to watch over and protect it. He prayed for the priesthood quorums, the Relief Society, the missionaries, and the youth and children of the church. He prayed for the rulers of nations and for the poor, afflicted, and oppressed. And he asked that all people might have their hearts softened and be free to accept the restored gospel. Before closing, he asked the Lord to fortify the faith of the saints. Strengthen us by the memories of the glorious deliverances of the past, by the remembrance of the sacred covenants that thou hast made with us, he prayed, so that, when evil overshadows us, when trouble encompasses us, when we pass through the valley of humiliation, we may not falter, may not doubt, but in the strength of thy holy name may accomplish all thy righteous purposes. Following the prayer, Lorenzo Snow, the president of the Quorum of the Twelve, led the congregation in a jubilant Hosanna shout. The choir and congregation then sang, "The Spirit of God, like a fire, is burning." The dedication moved Sousa profoundly. Her father had broken ground on the temple a few years before she was born, so all her life, faithful women and men had been consecrating their money, means, and labor to temple construction. Recently, her own mother had anonymously donated $500 to the temple fund. All of them were sure to receive blessings, Sousa believed, for offering their gifts upon the altar of sacrifice and Christ-like love. Joseph F. Smith spoke later in the service, tears streaming down his face. "All the inhabitants of the earth are the people of God," he said. "And it is our duty to carry the words of life and salvation to them, and to redeem those who have died without the knowledge of the truth. This house has been erected to the name of God for that purpose." A radiant glow seemed to emanate from Joseph, and Sousa thought a shaft of sunshine had come through the window to illuminate his face. "What a singular effect of sunlight," she whispered to the man next to her. "Do look at it." "There is no sunshine outdoors," the man whispered back. "Nothing but dark clouds and gloom." Sousa glanced out the windows and saw stormy skies. She then realized that the light shining through Joseph's countenance was the Holy Spirit descended upon him. That same day, Rua and Tematangi, a young couple on the Anatol, attended a conference with other saints from the Tuamotu Islands. With Mission President James Brown presiding, the conference started at 7 o'clock in the morning, the same time that the first dedicatory session began in Salt Lake City. For several days before the conference, missionaries and other church members had been gathering at Putuahara, the same place on Ana where Addison Pratt had met with more than 800 saints nearly 50 years earlier. High winds had recently whipped the ocean into a fury, but the squally weather had since subsided, and a warm sun was now rising over the village. Rua and Tematangi had joined the church a few months after James Brown arrived on the islands. When he came to Ana, James found the atoll bitterly divided over religion, but he and his son Alondo had baptized a few new saints. In accepting baptism, Rua and Tematangi were uniting their faith with Rua's younger sister, Tera'ai, and her husband, Tefanau, who had joined the church 9 years earlier. Rua's father, Teraupua, was also a member of the church and had recently been ordained to the Melchizedek priesthood. After the conference began, James Brown spoke about the temple dedication and its importance. Joseph Damron, one of the elders who had reopened the Tahitian mission, spoke about building temples in the latter days. Though the Salt Lake Temple was thousands of miles away, the Tuamotu saints could celebrate the historic day and learn more about the role temples played in redeeming the living and dead. When the meeting ended, the saints walked down a path to the ocean to watch Alondo baptize 5 new converts in the warm Pacific water. Among the saints baptized was Mahue, Rua and Tematangi's 9-year-old daughter. Following the baptism, she was confirmed by her uncle, Tefanau. Rua was then ordained an elder in the Melchizedek priesthood by Terongo Maihite, a local church leader. 2 other saints from the islands were ordained elders and set apart as branch presidents. The conference concluded 2 days later, and the saints agreed to meet again in 3 months' time. Joseph Damron and others from neighboring islands then bade farewell to their friends, Anana. Before Joseph left, Rua presented him with a gift of a small pearl. Snow blanketed the ground at Temple Square on April 9th, when about 50 Hawaiian saints from the Iosepa settlement assembled at the temple gate to present their recommends. More than 2 years had passed since the first presidency visited Iosepa to celebrate the founding of the settlement. The saints had continued to work hard to cultivate their land. Although they had bought 800 additional acres of land and successfully raised a wide variety of crops, money was still scarce. Even so, when the first presidency called for donations to push the temple to completion, the Iosepa saints had donated $1,400. When they learned that a date had been scheduled for them to attend the temple dedication, the people in Iosepa were filled with new energy. They worked tirelessly to plant their spring crops before the time came to make the 2-day trip to Salt Lake City. Every plow, leveler, harrow, and grain drill was put to use until the saints were ready to depart. Although a recommend for the dedication required nothing more than membership in the church and a desire to attend, the Iosepa saints wanted to be sure they were spiritually prepared to enter the temple. Nearly 30 had sought rebaptism, and a special baptismal service was held at the town reservoir. After presenting their recommends at the temple gates, the Iosepa saints entered the building and walked through its many rooms. The saints in Laie had sent a small table inlaid with Hawaiian hardwood for the temple, and 2 poles decorated with the feathers of Hawaiian birds were on display in one corner of the celestial room. Women in Hawaiian relief societies had crafted the poles, called kahili, which symbolized royalty and spiritual protection. Soon, the Iosepa saints and more than 2,000 others took their seats in the assembly room. Together, they sang, listened to the dedicatory prayer, and gave the Hosanna shout. After another hymn, Wilfred Woodruff thanked the people for their contributions to the temple and testified of Jesus Christ. Wilfred then called on George Q. Cannon to speak. "Our mission is a far greater one than that of those who have preceded us," George said. "The saints are laying the foundation of a work, the extent of which they cannot grasp." Before concluding, he addressed the Iosepa saints in their own language. "There are millions of spirits who have died, but are unable to go before the presence of God because they do not possess the key," he said. He alluded to the Hawaiians on the other side of the veil who would accept the gospel, and he testified that the church needed the Hawaiian saints to do temple work for their kindred dead. Later, at a branch meeting in Iosepa, a man named J. Maho spoke of his experience at the dedication and the important lesson he learned there. I rejoice in having been able to attend the temple and witness the happenings found therein, he said. We need to take care of our genealogies. At 10 o'clock on the morning of April 19th, the First Presidency held a special meeting in the temple for all general authorities and stake presidencies. Once the men assembled, the presidency invited them to share their feelings about the temple dedication and the work of God in the lives of the saints. All morning, one man after another bore powerful testimony. When they finished, Wilfred stood and added his witness to theirs. I have felt more of the Holy Ghost here at this dedication than I have ever felt before, except on one occasion, he said. He then spoke about the time when Joseph Smith gave his final charge to the apostles in Nauvoo. He stood upon his feet for 3 hours, Wilfred testified. The room seemed to be filled with consuming fire, and Joseph's face shone like amber. Wilfred also spoke of seeing Brigham Young and Heber Kimball in a vision after their deaths. Both men were riding to conference in a carriage, and they invited Wilfred to join them. Wilfred did so and asked Brigham to speak. I am through with my preaching on earth, Brigham told him, but I have come to impress upon your mind what Joseph had told me at winter quarters, and that is, seek always to have the Spirit of God, and it will direct you aright. Now Wilfred's message to the general authorities was the same. You want the Holy Ghost to lead and guide you, he said. Teach the people to get the Holy Ghost and the Spirit of the Lord and keep it with you, and you will prosper. As a young woman, Relief Society General President Zina Young had heard angels sing in the Kirtland Temple. Decades later, she had served faithfully in the Endowment House in Salt Lake City and the temples in St. George, Logan, and Manti. Now she would oversee all female ordinance workers in the Salt Lake Temple. The night after the first dedicatory session, Zina bore testimony of the temple at a crowded Relief Society conference. There has never been such a day in Israel before, she told the women. The work of the Lord will roll on faster from this day forth. Her secretary, Emmeline Wells, bore a similar witness in the pages of the Women's Exponent. No event of modern times is so important, she wrote, as the opening of this holy edifice for the administration of ordinances that pertain to the living and the dead, to the past and the present, to the endowments and covenants that unite families and kindreds in bonds inseparable. That spring, after the saints held the final dedicatory session of the temple, Zina and Emmeline made final preparations to travel east to attend a conference of women at the World's Columbian Exposition in Chicago, a monumental fair meant to showcase the marvels of science and culture from many nations. Like the first conference of the National Council of Women 2 years earlier, the exposition would provide a chance for Relief Society and Young Ladies Mutual Improvement Association leaders to represent the church and meet with influential women from all over the world. The two friends left for Chicago on May 10th. In a matter of days, their train covered distances it would have taken weeks to travel nearly 50 years earlier, when the saints first came to the Salt Lake Valley. Crossing the Mississippi River, Emmeline was overwhelmed with emotion as she thought of the past. Although the saints had endured many trials over the last half century, they had experienced many triumphs as well. Zina also found her thoughts returning to the past. The mantle of time is fast draping its folds around many of us, she later told Emmeline. When we go hence to our rest, after our sacrifices indescribable, may it be like Utah's most beautiful sunsets, that many in the future may have reason to praise God for the noble women of this generation. Around the time Zina Young and Emmeline Wells traveled to the World's Columbian Exposition, Anna Widso received a letter from her son John at Harvard University. For nearly a month, John had been eagerly awaiting letters from his mother and younger brother, Osborne, about the temple dedication. But so far, nothing had arrived. "I am tired of reading the newspaper about the dedication," John wrote. "I want to hear about it more personally because there is more life in a letter than in a whole world of newspapers." The family had already written to John about the dedication, of course, but the mail service, as fast as it had become over the years, was still not fast enough for him. Anna and Osborne had attended a dedicatory session together. Later, Osborne had attended a special session with the children and youth of the Sunday school. As he walked through the temple, he had seen a painting of three pioneer women, one of whom was Norwegian. The painting was a tribute to the faith and sacrifice of the many immigrant women, including Anna, who had left their homelands to gather to Zion. Nearly 10 years had passed since the Widsos had made their journey to Utah. Now, in Salt Lake City, they had a small, comfortable place to live, only a few blocks from the store where Osborne worked. Anna had a dressmaking business and attended her Ward Relief Society meetings. She also gathered regularly with other Scandinavian saints at the old social hall. She had found a home among the saints, and she cherished her faith in the restored gospel. Before embracing it, she had been as one born blind. Now she could see. But Anna was concerned for John. He had recently written about his struggle to believe some aspects of the gospel. At Harvard, he had learned a great many things from his professors, but their lectures had also led him to question his faith. His doubts cut him to the bone. Some days he denied God's existence, other days he affirmed it. Anna prayed daily for her son, deeply distressed by his doubts. But she knew he had to gain his own witness of the gospel. "If you have not had a testimony for yourself before, then now is the time that you should have one," she wrote John. "If you seek sincerely and live purely, then you will receive it. But everything that we have, we must work for." For Anna, the temple affirmed her faith in God's promises to his children. Even before leaving Nauvoo, the saints had placed hope in Isaiah's prophecy of all nations gathering to the Lord's house in the top of the mountains. By the end of April 1893, more than 80,000 men, women, and children, many of them immigrants from Europe and the islands of the sea, had entered the temple to attend a dedicatory session. A spirit of love and unity had rested over each meeting, and the saints felt as if the word of the Lord had been fulfilled. Now, with a new century in view, the saints could look forward to still brighter and bolder days. The four temples in Utah, representing so much sacrifice and faith, were only a beginning. "What a work there is before us if we are faithful," Brigham Young had once declared. "We shall be able to build temples, yes, thousands of them, and build temples in all countries of the world." When Anna made her way through the Salt Lake Temple, she had felt the sacredness of the place. "I tried to stay in the celestial room as long as possible," she told John in a letter. "I saw it and felt as if a light was shown on me, and that no place on earth had any value for me anymore. Everything is so glorious there," she testified, and such a blessed peace fills the place that no language can explain it but those who have been there and received the holiness of holiness.
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6: I Choose to Hear Him, by Rirhonzo Konyane, Pretoria, South Africa. When a sister mentioned cake during her testimony, I looked up and started paying attention. I was born into the church, so I attended primary and youth activities. I enjoyed primary because of the songs and the lessons. As a teenager, however, I started falling away after I moved to a new ward. I attended youth activities most weeks, but I kept to myself and didn't participate much. I didn't enjoy church on Sunday, but I attended off and on. I realized that I was not really converted to the gospel and its teachings. I didn't have a testimony of my own. As usual, during one fast and testimony meeting, my mind wandered. I wasn't really listening as ward members bore their testimonies, but I said amen at the end of each one. Then a sister went up to the pulpit and started bearing her testimony. When she mentioned cake, I looked up and started paying attention. I always speak to Heavenly Father even when I'm baking a cake, she said. I say a little prayer that the cake will rise and come out well. I know He answers our prayers. I didn't think much about that testimony until our car wouldn't start when we needed to go to the store to get some food. At that moment, I remembered the words of the sister. So I went back to my bedroom to ask God to help us so that the car would start. I knelt and prayed. When I finished, I took the car keys and put them in the ignition, and then came the answer to my prayer, the sound of the car starting. Because of that answer to a simple prayer, I went from almost falling away to a path that has helped me gain a personal testimony and become fully converted to the gospel. The words to my favorite primary song, I Feel My Savior's Love, became more than just words of a song. They became feelings that I really have. I pray about everything now, and though the answer or the timing isn't always what I desire, I still choose to hear Him as I remember Nephi's words, "But behold, I say unto you that ye must pray always and not faint." 2 Nephi chapter 32, verse 9. Read by Kara McClellan.
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7: Digital only, young adults. Understanding the blessings that come from embracing modesty, by Shekelle Wardley Herbert, Church Magazines. When I realized my identity and worth as a daughter of God, modesty became second nature to me. A few months after I received my endowment, I was driving in a blazing hot car with a friend when he pointed out that the shorts I was wearing were really long. "Aren't you hot?" he asked. "I sure am," I answered cheerfully. We both laughed. But knowing you, you wouldn't wear shorter shorts even if you weren't wearing garments now. "You've always been super modest," he said teasingly. I considered that statement. "You're correct," I said laughing. But truthfully, I found his statement a bit unsettling. What did he mean by super modest? Had I been taking modesty to an extreme? Did he think I was weird? And beneath that question were more questions that I had been considering for a while but had been too afraid to ask. Why was I so committed to dressing modestly? Did it really help me become a better disciple of Christ? Did it even matter? Looking for the blessings of modesty. Some of us may have questions about modesty, especially about what it has to do with our discipleship. But as we seek guidance through the Spirit, we can begin to understand the why behind this commandment. When I had questions about modesty and was feeling pressure from the world to lower my standards, I took my questions to Heavenly Father. Little by little, I remembered many instances where choosing to be modest, in both appearance and behavior, blessed my life immensely. Here are just a few of the blessings that I have experienced from embracing the principle of modesty. First, modesty can build confidence. Our bodies are sacred vessels for our spiritual selves and serve as tangible reminders of how perfectly we are loved by our Heavenly Father. It is a true privilege to have a body, as it allows us to become like Him. When we consider that miraculous and incomprehensible truth, why wouldn't we be confident in who we are? If you take a moment to look around, you'll notice that, because of the adversary, the world showcases bodies differently than Heavenly Father intended. They are criticized and compared, and immodesty is often glorified. The world wants to convince us that behaving and dressing a certain way will help us fit in and feel more self-assured than ever before. But the confidence that stems from this is fleeting. Lasting confidence comes from understanding our divine identities, realizing that our bodies are sacred instruments through which we get to experience life, not ornaments to be adorned by the world. In Doctrine and Covenants, section 121, verse 45, the Lord teaches, "Let virtue garnish thy thoughts unceasingly. Then shall thy confidence wax strong in the presence of God." And it's true. When we have modest, virtuous thoughts, they are reflected in our behavior, language, and appearance, and we can experience true self-assurance. At times, my temporal desires have been at odds with modesty, like wanting to wear certain clothes to feel attractive, or longing to fit in by acting a certain way. But as I came to truly comprehend my divine identity, I wanted to represent that truth, and behaving and dressing modestly eventually became second nature to me. And my self-confidence grew as well. After all, true confidence has little to do with our appearance and more to do with living in a way that reflects our divine identity. Second, modesty can deepen our relationship with Heavenly Father and Jesus Christ. When seen as rules, the commandments of the gospel can seem restricting. But when we focus on Heavenly Father's eternal perspective and love for us, we can build our testimony on the truth that His commandments are meant to protect and bless us. They stem from His perfect love. In pondering how modesty had blessed my life, I once considered the question President M. Russell Ballard, acting president of the Quorum of the 12 Apostles, asked regarding our love for God versus the things of the world. He said, "How would we answer the question, 'Lovest thou me more than these?'" I realized that the world may be filled with temptations, but when I consider what Heavenly Father and the Savior have done for me out of love, choosing to be modest is one thing I can do to show them love in return. I realized that the world may be filled with temptations, but when I consider what Heavenly Father and the Savior have done for me out of love, choosing to be modest is one thing I can do to show them love in return. Modesty is a reflection of my inner commitment to them, and as I continue to show my devotion, I feel myself deepening my relationship with them, which is a blessing on its own. Third, modesty can invite joy. Elder D. Todd Christofferson of the Quorum of the 12 Apostles taught, "His commandments are not grievous, just the opposite. They mark the path of healing, happiness, peace, and joy. And in obeying their commandments, we feel their perfect love more fully and more profoundly." And we read in 1 Nephi that God's love is most joyous to the soul. 1 Nephi chapter 11, verse 23. See also verse 22. When we choose to follow the commandments, including modesty, we are able to feel His love and partake of the fruits of the gospel of Jesus Christ, which is the source of true joy. Dressing or behaving like the majority of the world might allow me to feel happiness for a moment, and I've felt that temptation at times. But I am most joyful when I strive to keep the commandments and my covenants, because doing so allows me to feel Heavenly Father's perfect love. Treasuring our identities. During that conversation with my friend, I assumed he thought I was a bit of a prude. But several years later, this friend actually became my husband, and he explained that he always appreciated how my commitment to Christ was reflected in my appearance, language, and actions. Choosing modesty won't always be easy, because the voices and pressures of the world are engaging and numerous. But I know the blessings and joy I receive when I embrace modesty are worth so much more than anything the world can offer me. If you have questions about modesty, I invite you to seek personal revelation and consider how it has blessed your life. And remember, let's not judge others' worthiness according to their choices regarding modesty. As we choose to embrace modesty, let's offer compassion to others, the same compassion the Savior offers us. Modesty is one of the greatest ways we can learn to treasure our true identities, come closer to Heavenly Father and Jesus Christ, and feel joy in our lives. It has been for me, and I know it can be for you too. Read by Amanda Saria.
8: Guiding Children Toward the Savior by Joel B. Randall, Church Magazines. How the Children and Youth Program is inspiring Christ-like growth one step at a time. Despite the weight of his mission, the Savior took time to minister to children. He invited them to come to him and be blessed. Just as Christ took time to guide children in their early stages, so can we. The Church launched the Children and Youth Program in 2019 to help children and youth build their faith in Jesus Christ, as well as recognize and understand the promptings from the Holy Ghost as they seek to understand Heavenly Father's plan for them. It helps them grow personally and take part in the work of salvation and exaltation. The core of this program is guiding young members to follow the Savior's example as they grow. We learn in the Scriptures that Jesus increased in wisdom and stature and in favor with God and man. This pattern from the Savior's early life helps young people grow in four ways: intellectually, physically, spiritually, and socially. While reflecting on the activities and service projects below, ask your children what they would like to try. More ideas can be found at childrenandyouth.churchofjesuschrist.org. Spiritual. Jesus increased in favor with God. You can grow spiritually by showing your love for God and your willingness to live the gospel. Gloria Pereira, a mother from Chile, said, "Children build their spiritual identity by developing goals that go along with their personalities and desires." Daniela Moreira, a primary president from Mendoza, Argentina, said that children in her ward worked toward understanding the purpose of the temple. To meet this goal, they visited the construction of the Mendoza, Argentina temple. They also learned how families can be sealed in the temple and later made temple models. "The activities of the spiritual aspect are those that leave the greatest mark on the little ones," Daniela said. "They learn to recognize and feel the constant companionship of the Holy Spirit and become familiar with the feeling." Spiritual activity ideas. Host a testimony meeting. Memorize your favorite scriptures. Hold a question and answer night with the bishopric or branch presidency. Attend a baptism. Do family history to prepare names for the temple. Read the scriptures listed under your favorite hymns. Take a break from social media. Social. Jesus grew in favor with man. You can grow socially by showing love to all people. Melissa Lara from Mexico shared how her daughter, Daira, set a goal to deliver messages of encouragement during the COVID-19 pandemic. She decorated stones with phrases, distributed them in her block, and left them at the door. At one house, an older woman opened the door and asked what she was doing. After Daira explained her project, the woman asked what phrase Daira had for her. Daira told her, "You can keep moving forward. We are with you." Melissa said the lady with tears in her eyes says, "Thank you. Those are the words that I needed to hear. I'm going through a challenge and prayed. Then you came to my door to bring me a message I needed. I'm grateful my daughter shared her testimony. She told me, 'Mom, I didn't know that what I was doing had that impact.'" Social activity ideas. Talk to someone who has your dream job. Tutor a younger sibling. Write letters to missionaries. Sit with someone new at lunch. Invite a friend to a church activity. Memorize the names of ward or branch members. Introduce yourself to a neighbor you don't know. Have a formal dinner to learn etiquette. Physical. Jesus grew in stature. you can learn to work and take care of your body, your mental health, and God's creations. Carla Duarte, a mother from Nicaragua, shared this example. Several children set a goal to collaborate in cleaning activities at home, to learn how to make a food dish, and to make small gardens with the help of other family members. When we care for our bodies as a temple, we allow the Holy Ghost to dwell within us. Health varies with needs and abilities, but young people can set unique goals to improve their own health. Physical activity ideas. Plan a fun exercise routine. Go on a hike. Weed a neighbor's yard. Pack a 72-hour emergency kit. Talk with a counselor about depression. Practice breathing deeply and relaxing your body. Cook healthy meals. Learn about the Word of Wisdom. Practice first aid. Intellectual. Jesus grew in wisdom. You can study in school, learn new skills, and improve your talents. Abigail Rodriguez from Bolivia watched her then 6-year-old son Bruno set and complete his goal of learning the articles of faith. Although Bruno had struggled with reading, Abigail said that reaching this goal helped Bruno become an excellent reader. His next goal was to read the Book of Mormon completely before his baptism, and he achieved it. Children can increase their knowledge in areas that inspire them to learn. From astronomy to zoology, there is always something to discover. Intellectual activity ideas. Have a talent night. Write in a journal. Read a book. Go stargazing. Learn to play a musical instrument. Make origami. Study how cameras work. Conduct science experiments. Practice spelling long words. The role of parents. While children are encouraged to take part in activities and service projects as a ward or branch, inspiring growth starts at home. The Lord tells parents, "I have commanded you to bring up your children in light and truth." Youth leaders can offer support, but parents know their children best. They can work with their children individually in their personal growth, because our talents and goals really are as unique as we are. President Russell M. Nelson urged parents to give children love, encouragement, and counsel, but resist the temptation to take over for them. They will do best as they exercise their own agency. Anahi Hernandez, a mother from Mexico, said, "At the beginning, I suggested to my kids what goals to set, such as playing the piano, but I realized that the program is focused on what children want to learn and develop." Anahi allowed her children to choose the activities they wanted to try. "Every time I invited my kids to work on their goals, I asked them, 'What do you want to learn? What do you want to try?' And then they express their desires, and I get to know them better." Children and youth want to grow. Inspired by the light of Christ, our children are eager to learn, grow, and serve. They want to become like their Savior through personal improvement. Shalem Castañeda, a primary president from a branch in Mexico, said, "I give 11-year-olds the role of leader, and they organize and have initiative to carry out other activities. I am amazed by their maturity, their willingness to help and learn." Children are entitled to personal revelation by prayerfully discovering and working toward a meaningful objective. Our aim is to let the young people lead, recognizing they can and truly want to progress. So, where can you start? Cole Rosenberg, a ward youth advisor from the United States, said, "We work to model what successful planning looks like, then step back and let the youth organize planning sessions and execute activities. Help your children, 1, recognize promptings from the Holy Ghost, 2, discover goals, 3, plan how to meet them, 4, act on that plan, and 5, reflect on their experience. In general, the older the children, the more they can do these steps on their own. Following these 5 steps lets children become stewards of their growth through plans, initiative, and Christ-like desire to improve. The mission of the Children and Youth Program is to help children, youth, and their families progress along the covenant path as they meet life's challenges. As we guide the children and youth of the church toward their Savior, let us remember how He grew, we have the honor of seeing that growth firsthand. Read by Scott Christopher.
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15: Hello, my name is Reed Nielsen, and I'm an assistant professor of church history and doctrine at Brigham Young University in Provo, Utah, where I teach on the global church. Today, I'm interviewing President Ron Dunn of the Armenia Yerevan Mission. President Dunn, thanks for being with us today.
16: You're welcome. It's my pleasure.
15: Well, tell us about your mission call. President of Armenia, what was your thought?
16: Well, I actually knew where Armenia was. most Americans are not too familiar with where Armenia is. And quite frankly, I was very excited when President Monson called us and told us that Armenia was where we were heading.
15: Did you have any previous tie to Armenia or background or understanding of Armenia?
16: Well, one of the folks that I worked with in Utah had done a couple of humanitarian projects in Armenia. He is an eye surgeon. And he had been over there teaching Armenian surgeons how to perform eye surgery. And so I was aware of some of the things that church was doing in Armenia.
15: Well, I know we have done a number of humanitarian projects, including the wonderful work of our private individual, John Huntsman, there with concrete plants and other things for the Armenians that have raised the profile of the church in remarkable ways. As far as the history of Armenia goes, as I teach the international church, this is one of the more interesting areas, I believe. It began back with the Turkish mission in 1884 when an Armenian living in Constantinople actually contacted the church office and said, hey, send some missionaries over here. We'd like to be involved. And at that point, as you're well aware, Elder Jacob Spori arrived in December 1884 and began to teach and baptize a number of members there in Armenia. 4 years later, Frederick Hines, who's often considered the father of the Armenian mission, he came over to Armenia and was able to find success as well. Now, I know that during World War I, there were some problems with, there were some major problems in Armenia and with the church over there. We had to get some of the church members out. I know the church raised a major fund to help some of these Armenians be relocated. And President Joseph Booth, who was then president of the Turkish or the Armenian mission, he was able to help out on behalf of the First Presidency. But if you could tell us a little bit more about recent church history, how long has the church been Armenia, and what type of presence do we have there today?
16: The church, actually, in Armenia, had its real first presence, as you indicated, after the earthquake in 1988, when John Huntsman got involved, and he had some humanitarian missionaries that were involved in working in that cement plant and so forth. And as a result of that, the church was able to receive official recognition and was registered as an official entity shortly after that time. It was in 1991 that Elder Russell M. Nelson and Elder Dallin H. Oaks of the Quorum of the Twelve visited Armenia, and on June 24th, 1991, they blessed the land and the people and dedicated Armenia for the preaching of the gospel. And it was about 8 years later, in July of 1999, that the Armenia Yerevan mission was officially created. Prior to that creation, it had been part of missions in Turkey and in Russia and even part of the Bulgarian mission. But it was 1999 when it was officially created. So this is our 10-year anniversary coming up, and we're getting ready to celebrate 10 years of the creation of the Armenia Yerevan mission.
15: Congratulations. What an exciting time to be in that part of the world. In fact, for our listeners,
16: it is. It's a great
15: You mentioned when you got the call, you knew where Armenia was. I think that most Latter-day Saints know that it's in the Middle East by Turkey. But tell us a little bit more about the geographic locale there. What are the bordering countries? Tell us about the culture and the people, if you would, please.
16: Let me just say beforehand that we actually have Armenia and Georgia are part of this mission.
15: Uh-huh.
16: And we have both countries. Armenia is neighbored by Iran, Turkey, Azerbaijan, and Georgia. So as you can see, we have some interesting

0: country. It, as a nation, embraced Christianity, and it became the national religion about 301 A.D. They're very proud of that, and that's been part of the their problem historically, because their neighbors have not always been real fond of the fact that there was a Christian nation right in the middle of where there were a lot of Muslim people living.
1: Well, when you think of the Middle East, you don't think of Christian nations per se, do you?
0: And it's interesting also that Georgia followed Armenia and in 305 A.D. embraced Christianity as their national religion as well. So both countries that we have a long history of Christianity. And in some ways, it makes it a really interesting place to be and to do missionary work.
1: Now, President Dunn, you mentioned that both Georgia and Armenia are under the responsibility of the Armenian mission. Is that correct?
0: That is correct.
1: And tell us about how many missionaries there are in both countries. And, in fact, if you tell us how it's broken down by men, women, couples, junior missionaries.
0: Be happy to. In Armenia, we have 38 full-time missionaries. 8 of those are sisters. We have 4 couples serving in Armenia. In Georgia, we have 8 full-time young missionaries and 2 couples serving there. So you can see it's a fairly small mission, both geographically and in numbers.
1: And these missionaries, when they're called directly to your mission. What languages do they learn as they prepare to come over and teach the gospel?
0: They go to the MTC for 12 weeks, and they learn Armenian. Then those that are called to Georgia. As of last year, Georgia is being taught in the MTC for the first time.
1: Wow.
0: So they learn Georgian. Georgian and Armenian are 2 totally different languages, 2 totally different alphabets, no similarities whatsoever. Many of the people here in both countries speak Russian. Both Georgia and Armenia were a part of the Soviet Union. And in 1991, when the Soviet Union collapsed, both Georgia and Armenia withdrew from the Soviet Union, declared their independence, and became sovereign nations. So we actually have 4 languages here within this mission: English, Armenian, Georgian, and Russian. All different alphabets, all totally different languages. So it makes it very interesting and also at the same time very challenging.
1: And as a president, how do you get around and visit these different areas and communicate with missionaries speaking these different languages and church members?
0: Well, because of the diversity of in the culture and languages and so forth, I use a translator almost all of the time. I studied Russian for a time in high school and Brigham Young University when I was there, but that was a long time ago and I've forgotten most of it. But I know it enough to kind of be able to find our way around, but we end up using missionaries and local Armenians and Georgians to help do the translation.
1: I see. Tell us about the Armenian people and the Georgian people, for that matter. What are they like? How would you describe them to listeners outside of the Middle East?
0: Armenia has some of the most friendly people that you would ever want to meet. We're not allowed to proselyte in Armenia. We do not knock on doors. We meet people just casually on the street and in other places where they will ask questions, and we're allowed to answer questions. They're very friendly. They're very inquisitive. They want to know about the United States. They want to learn English. They're very surprised when our young missionaries are able to speak so fluently in their language. Armenians have a great deal of pride as it relates to their Christian heritage. They think of that. They're very proud of that. They're very affected also by the genocide that you alluded to in the first part of our conversation, where during the late 1880s and early 1990s, where about 1.2 million Armenians were systematically killed, and they have a lot of pain that they feel about that. They're greatly affected by the earthquake that took place in 88, where about 50,000 Armenians were killed and some 500.

0: 100,000 were left homeless. So they've had a lot of adversity, and they know what it's like to have a tough time. The economy's difficult here. Unemployment is high, but the people, despite all of that, are good people and very friendly. One of the other interesting things about Armenia is that there's about a 99% literacy rate. Everybody knows how to read and knows how to write. One of the interesting things is that Mount Ararat, which is a very prominent mountain here, about 17,000 feet in elevation, is mentioned in Genesis as the place where Noah's Ark came to rest.
1: Right.
0: Ararat currently is in Turkey, but at one time, before borders were rearranged, it was in Armenia. About 95% of the Armenians are members of the Armenian Apostolic Church. Good people, friendly people, giving people, we love them. Georgia, also a great place. Christianity, as I mentioned, began there about 305 AD, and about 80% of Georgians belong to the Georgian Orthodox Church. Georgia also was part of the former Soviet Union. And Georgia has been kind of a prized geographic location due to its strategic position on the Black Sea. They have natural resources, and so their economy has been somewhat better than in Armenia. They also have about a 99% literacy rate, and Georgia has been in the news here lately. Last August, there was a war between Georgia and Russia, and incidentally, during that time, we withdrew the missionaries for a period of about 3 months, and they are back there. We love the Georgian people. They are good people. And once you get to know them, you just have to love them.
1: Well, it sounds like wonderful people in both countries, in Armenia and Georgia. You mentioned something that I wanted to talk about just briefly. You mentioned you're not allowed to proselyte in Armenia. Can you tell us a little bit more about why the prohibition, and is that the same in Georgia as well?
0: In Georgia, we have no limitations on proselyting. We can go door to door. We can stop people on the streets and talk to them about the church. Part of the charter that we have in being able to have the church recognized as an entity in Armenia talks about that we shall not be able to proselyte per se. We are allowed to answer questions. We're allowed to make arrangements with people to go to their home and teach the gospel to them there. Quite frankly, it hasn't been a problem for us. Armenians are so friendly and so inquisitive. They want to know. And the mission has been very successful in Armenia. There are about 2,500 members here in Armenia.
1: That's a good group.
0: We have two districts, 13 branches. We've had over 60 missionaries who have served from Armenia in various places.
1: Really?
0: And currently, right now, we have 15 missionaries out in various places. So the lack of being able to proselyte really hasn't hampered our efforts much at all.
1: I see. And are the Armenian Latter-day Saints themselves, are they involved in missionary work? Are they involved in, as members, doing proselyting?
0: Yes, we have a lot of members that go out with our missionaries. We have a need for Armenians to be called to serve many missions, and we have a long list of individuals who are anxious to go serve on a short-term mission. We do get a lot of referrals, and it makes it a lot easier in our finding efforts when the members do that, and then our missionaries who are master teachers can go out and teach the gospel.
1: And when you say many missions for the Armenian saints themselves, what exactly is that?
0: Well, sometimes when we have an odd number of missionaries, which happens quite often, we'll ask a young man or a young woman who are preparing to go on a mission if they have the time to go out and serve for 1 or 2 or 3 or 4 weeks with our full-time missionaries, actually live with them and serve just like a full-time missionary. And it's been wonderful. It's helped them learn the doctrines of the gospel. It's helped them understand, preach my gospel. It's helped them become better teachers. It's increased their testimonies. And it's been very effective in a very effective way in being able to teach the Armenian people.
1: And it sounds like you've had a number of Armenians who have then gone on to serve full-time missions, so this is a great training ground for them as well.
0: It is. It's worked very well. I might say in Georgia, we just had last December our first missionary called from Georgia to serve a full-time mission. And she is currently serving in London, England, and doing a marvelous job there. I don't know that I mentioned it, but in Georgia we have two branches there and about 250 members, and they are doing well despite the fact that we had to leave them for 3 months last fall during the war. I might mention that in Armenia we've had about 300 individuals receive their temple blessings. Most of them have gone to the Swiss temple. We've had 10 Georgian members go to the temple to receive their temple blessings. And over the last few years, we've received special authorization from the 12, and two traveling patriarchs have come here on a couple of occasions. And as a result, we've had nearly 200 Armenian saints and around 15 Georgian saints receive their patriarchal blessings.
1: That's wonderful, President Dunn. Let's just explain to our listeners why you would need a traveling patriarch when you have a district and not a stake.
0: Well, only stakes have patriarchs, and so special authorization was given for patriarchs to be sent to this part of the world. It's interesting, both of the patriarchs have served as mission presidents in Russia, and so the blessings are given in Russian and in English. Because a patriarchal blessing needs to be given in a language that the individual understands well, only those members in Armenia and Georgia that speak Russian and understand Russian or English thus far have been able to be given their patriarchal blessings. Of course, we have a dream that someday we'll have a stake here, and then along with the stake, a patriarch would be called, and individuals here would be able to receive patriarchal blessing in their native Armenian and or Georgian language.
1: President Dunn, what excites me about this conversation is you really are on the ground floor of the church. Oftentimes when I speak with other stake presidents and mission presidents around the world, the church has been in many of these areas for decades, at the shortest, oftentimes 150 years or more. For instance, I was recently speaking with the president of the Rochester Mission. His mission obviously was the cradle of the Restoration. The church has been there since the late 1820s and was organized there in the areas in 1830, but it's only been 10 years for your mission, and you're there seeing the church go from nothing to having a number of districts, to members receiving patriarchal blessings, to receiving temple blessings. That must be a remarkable experience for you as a mission president.
0: It is a great experience. It's just unbelievable, the opportunities that we have here to get to know these wonderful people who are in many ways struggling to really understand the full meaning of and significance of the gospel. We're kind of in the Kirtland period of the church. 10 years old, we have some of the same problems that existed early on after the restoration of the gospel, and it provides some really interesting and unique opportunities for Sister Dunn and I to travel. We're in a different branch every Sunday, and very often we will take the full 2 hours after sacrament meeting and explain various gospel subjects and principles in an effort to get the people to really understand the full significance of the gospel. Our district presidents are marvelously dedicated and wonderful family men, and we're transitioning much of the responsibility and the teaching of the doctrine and the procedures over to them. And we are blessed right now to have two wonderful district presidents who understand the doctrine and is able to help us in this effort to get people to fully understand the gospel of Jesus Christ.
1: Well, as I study church history, both domestically and internationally, from a North American perspective, it seems that the Lord is constantly raising up specific men and women to fulfill roles in fledgling areas of the church, whether it's just it's new, it's trying to take root, it's trying to be strengthened. Can you share an experience or two of men or women in that area, perhaps a district or your counselor that seem to have been raised up for what they're doing right now?
0: Two of our district presidents are just remarkable individuals. Interestingly enough, both of them were living and working in Russia when they discovered the church. They joined the church in 1994 and returned back to Armenia as members of the church and have been absolutely stalwarts since that time. And they felt that even though there were many more opportunities for work and prosperity in Russia, they felt a need, a great need, a compulsion almost, to return to their native Armenia, which they did, found wonderful, righteous spouses, and began to raise a family with the principles of the gospel of Jesus Christ. They were raised up to be here at this time to move the work forward in this part of the world. My first counselor in the mission presidency is likewise an absolutely remarkable man. He previously served as a district president. His son was the first Armenian missionary to serve a full-time mission in Armenia. And this family has made a major impact in the ability for the church to grow and to begin to flourish in this part of the world. Their testimonies are solid. They're very, very strong. And without them, this work would not be moving forward as it is.
1: Well, I'm sure if you were to go back to your mission 10, 20, 30 years from now, you'd be amazed by, or perhaps not amazed, you'd almost expect that these men and women that are taking these early leadership roles are going to be the future leaders of the church as stakes are created, wards are created, etc. in the future.
0: There's no doubt about that. And some of these young men and young women who have served missions for the church from Armenia and then have returned back here are making major contributions to leadership here in this part of the world. That's where the future is with the young single adults and the youth. And we have a strong group of kids that are growing up knowing and understanding the gospel, going on missions. And if we can keep them all in Armenia and Georgia, it will really make things move forward at a much faster rate here. Unfortunately, sometimes the call of maybe a better education or a call of maybe more financial security in United States and other places has called to some of them, and some of them have left. But those who have stayed have made and will continue to make a lasting impact on the work here.
1: I know that this is a challenge faced in many parts of the world as young men and women leave their native lands as missionaries and go abroad and are exposed to some different opportunities and sort of the full program of the church elsewhere. They really do struggle to want to go back and be pioneers in their own land and build up the church. And fortunately, many do, whereas others don't and seek for other opportunities and what have you. Do you find that your missionaries that serve abroad, do they come back? Are they satisfied with the church in Armenia? Is it a struggle for them to not have the full program of the church without a stake? How does that work?
0: Well, it is a little bit of a struggle. They come back and they know kind of how things should work. And when the church is just being established, things don't always work the way you would like them. And they become sometimes a little bit frustrated. And if they have an opportunity to go somewhere else, sometimes they do that. We're always a little bit disappointed by that, but those who have stayed are solid and strong and are helping us a lot. We've probably had maybe as many as half of our returned missionaries have gone elsewhere, and we're working hard to encourage them to stay here and build Zion. We have a young man that just returned recently from his mission in Ukraine, and within 1 month after returning, he was made a branch president here. And he is doing a great job. When I got here, one of the goals was to try and have all of the branches led by native Armenians, and that has happened. All of the branches now have a native Armenian at the head. In Georgia, we have a native Georgian who's serving as branch president in one of the branches, and in the other branch, we have one of our missionary couples is the branch president there, and he has a counselor who is Georgian, and our hope is that when this couple leaves, that we will then have all of our branches led, presided over by native priesthood holders.
1: Well, there's no question, as you look at the history of the church, that as you're suggesting, that when the local, the native members themselves take the leadership role, and that's when the church really takes off, when you get to the second and third generation. So I really do hope and pray that you'll be able to retain those returned missionaries, and they'll be able to put down strong roots there in Armenia and help the gospel go forward. Well, President Dunn, I sure appreciate your time today. It's been fascinating to learn about the church in this far-flung part of the vineyard in Armenia. I know more about Armenia now than I did 30 minutes ago. It's wonderful to hear what's going on. As we conclude this interview today, we'd like to ask you to share your testimony with our listeners.
0: I would love to do that. Both Sister Dunn and I have very strong testimonies of the gospel of Jesus Christ. We have no doubt about the truthfulness of the gospel. There is no doubt about the reality of God the Father. There's no doubt about the reality of His Son, Jesus Christ, and the atonement. We're so grateful for that and for the sacrifices that Joseph Smith made in the Restoration and all of those who have come before us. We're so thankful to be here in this part of the world where we're watching other pioneers grow in the gospel and begin to see the gospel take root and be able to grow here. We love the gospel. We love the people of Armenia and Georgia. We love our wonderful missionaries, and we are so grateful to be surrounded by so many wonderful people. Our testimonies were strong when we came here, and they have grown greatly over the past 2 years that we've served here. And we are so thankful to be a part of this great work.
1: Well, thank you, President Dunn. Please tell Sister Dunn hello from us here in Utah. And best of luck, and may the Lord's choicest blessings be on you and your missionaries there in Armenia, in Georgia.
0: Thank you so much.

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2: Our General Conference Walk and Talk by Elder David A. Bednar of the Quorum of the Twelve Apostles. As we listen to, watch, and read General Conference messages, Elder Bednar counsels us to look for the doctrine taught, the invitations extended, and the blessings promised. President Harold B. Lee urged members of the Church of Jesus Christ of Latter-day Saints to let General Conference messages be the guide to their walk and talk during the next 6 months. He taught, "These are the important matters the Lord sees fit to reveal to this people in this day." Likewise, President Spencer W. Kimball emphasized the importance of listening to and studying General Conference messages. He taught, "No text or volume outside the standard works of the Church should have such a prominent place on your personal library shelves." At the conclusion of the October 1977 General Conference, President Kimball said, "This has been a great conference, and as each one of these wonderful sermons has been rendered, I've listened with great attention, and I have made up my mind that I shall go home and be a greater man than I have ever been before. I urge you to take much thought in your return home from this conference and think again of the things that have been brought to your attention." Knowing that even presidents of the Church learn from the messages shared in General Conference greatly impressed me as a young man. As I began to follow their counsel, I discovered three things. 1. Church leaders emphasize fundamental doctrine and principles in their messages. 2. Almost always, their messages include invitations to act related to the doctrine or principles taught. 3. In accordance with the invitation, church leaders offer promised blessings. I established a pattern of drawing three columns on a sheet of paper. I then tried to identify and briefly summarize the doctrine, the invitations, and the promised blessings in General Conference messages. That, in essence, became my walk and talk for the next 6 months. The importance of invitation. If people appropriately are seeking for the spiritual gift of faith in the Lord, they need to act in accordance with His teachings. Invitations are key because faith in the Savior is a principle of action and power. And as His servant, I strive to extend invitations that can help people strengthen their faith in and devotion to Him. Many times in our church service, we may say things such as, "I challenge you to do X," but I do not find such language in the ministry of the Savior, in the Scriptures, or in the teachings of church leaders. The Savior did, and church leaders should, invite, entice, encourage, and promise blessings, a more Christ-like approach to helping individuals and families. President Dallin H. Oaks, as a member of the Quorum of the Twelve Apostles, extended an important invitation in a message to Aaronic priesthood holders. He shared an example of the principle of non-distraction. He said, "The principle I suggest to govern those officiating in the sacrament, whether preparing, administering, or passing, is that they should not do anything that would distract any member from his or her worship and renewal of covenants." An Aaronic priesthood holder might ask himself, "Well, what clothing should I wear when I participate in the ordinance of the sacrament?" If a young man understands this simple principle, he will not try to make a personal statement with his dress or demeanor. Rather, he will try to be inconspicuous so that he does not interfere with or distract the people renewing covenants in the ordinance of the sacrament or in any other ordinance. President Oaks added, "I will not suggest detailed rules." To me, that was an invitation to all priesthood holders to think about how this principle can lead to a higher and holier way of performing priesthood duties. President Russell M. Nelson issued a similar type of invitation in the April 2015 General Conference when he taught us that the Sabbath is a delight. He said, "How do we hallow the Sabbath day? In my much younger years, I studied the work of others who had compiled lists of things to do and things not to do on the Sabbath, It wasn't until later that I learned from the scriptures that my conduct and my attitude on the Sabbath constituted a sign between me and my Heavenly Father. With that understanding, I no longer needed lists of do's and don'ts. When I had to make a decision whether or not an activity was appropriate for the Sabbath, I simply asked myself, "What sign do I want to give to God?" That question made my choices about the Sabbath day crystal clear. In President Nelson's question and President Oakes's example, we can identify invitations to act. And as we act, magnificent blessings always follow. Act and be blessed. Latter-day Saints can do many things to prepare for General Conference. I will highlight just two. First, we need to prepare to act. As we are anxiously engaged in asking, seeking, and knocking, we exercise faith in the Savior and invite the Holy Ghost to be our teacher. The Spirit will bring thoughts to our minds and feelings to our hearts, and the Spirit will teach us individually and personally the things that are needful. Receiving what we need will be more difficult if our frame of mind is, "I am simply going to listen to the messages and hope something will help me." The revelatory process requires anxious engagement and not just passive participation. Preparation precedes effective acting, and one specific way to prepare for General Conference is to have a question or questions in mind as we listen to General Conference messages. The second element of preparation is to specifically invite the Holy Ghost to be our companion, which is one of the purposes of prayer. The ongoing companionship of the Holy Ghost is not automatic just because hands have been placed on our heads and we have been admonished to receive the Holy Ghost. We must do our part to receive the gift. We invite the Holy Ghost when we pray sincerely and with real intent. We invite the Holy Ghost as we feast upon the words of Christ in the Scriptures. We invite the Holy Ghost as we follow the counsel given by our church leaders. Such expressions of faith in the Savior invite the Holy Ghost to be our companion, and I believe He comes more readily as we specifically invite Him. We also need to learn and recognize that blessings do not necessarily come into our lives when we want or the way we want them to come. Rather, they are bestowed upon us in accordance with the Lord's will and timing. Regardless of position or status, any member of this church, so long as he or she is striving to be worthy and seeking the companionship of the Holy Ghost, can ask, seek, and knock and receive answers and spiritual guidance. Orchestrated by Heaven. When Latter-day Saints consider the connectedness and cohesiveness of the messages given during General Conference, some may wonder if topics are assigned and if themes are planned. They are planned by Heaven, not by those participating in the conference, per se. I have participated in General Conference for nearly 20 years, and only on the rarest of occasions has a specific assignment been given to a speaker to address a particular topic. But there have been instances while sitting on the stand and knowing I would speak soon that I have noticed a continuity building in the messages being delivered. Church leaders who have not talked to each other about the content of their individual messages each contribute to a cohesive conference crescendo that is miraculous. So, yes, General Conference is orchestrated, but by Heaven, not by the participants. In the 52nd section of the Doctrine and Covenants, the Lord reveals that He will give us a pattern in all things. One of those patterns is how the Savior ministers to us. When He appeared to the multitude of 2,500 people at the temple in the land of Bountiful, He did not invite only one or two to come and feel the wounds in His hands, His feet, and His side. He gave that opportunity to all the people, one by one. In General Conference, the Lord speaks to a global congregation through His servants, and He speaks to each of us, one by one, by the power of the Holy Ghost. This spiritual pattern can benefit all of us as we listen, learn, and strive to become devoted disciples of the Savior.
3: We now present Sister Cheryl A. Esplin, speaking at the 184th Semiannual General Conference, of the Church of Jesus Christ of Latter-day Saints.
4: A group of young women once asked me, "What do you wish you had known when you were our age?" If I were to answer that question now, I would include this thought. I wish when I was your age, I had understood the significance of the sacrament better than I did. I wish I had understood the sacrament in the way that Elder Jeffrey R. Holland described. He said one of the invitations inherent in the sacramental ordinance is that it be a truly spiritual experience, a holy communion, a renewal for the soul. How can the sacrament be a truly spiritual experience, a holy communion, a renewal for the soul each week? The sacrament becomes a spiritually strengthening experience when we listen to the sacrament prayers and recommit to our covenants. To do this, we must be willing to take upon us the name of Jesus Christ. Speaking of this promise, President Henry B. Eyring taught, "That means we must see ourselves as His. We will put Him first in our lives. We will want what He wants rather than what we want or what the world teaches us to want." When we take the sacrament, we also covenant to always remember Jesus Christ. On the night before He was crucified, Christ gathered His apostles around Him and instituted the sacrament. He broke bread, blessed it, and said, "Take, eat. This is in remembrance of My body, which I give a ransom for you." Next, He took a cup of wine, gave thanks, gave it to His apostles to drink, and said, "This is in remembrance of My blood, which is shed for as many as shall believe on My name." Among the Nephites, and again at the restoration of His church in the latter days, He repeated that we are to take the sacrament in remembrance of Him. As we partake of the sacrament, we witness to God that we will remember His Son always, not just during the brief sacrament ordinance. This means that we will constantly look to the Savior's example and teachings to guide our thoughts, our choices, and our acts. The sacrament prayer also reminds us that we must keep His commandments. Jesus said, "If ye love Me, keep My commandments." The sacrament gives us an opportunity for introspection and an opportunity to turn our heart and will to God. Obedience to the commandments brings the power of the gospel into our lives and greater peace and spirituality. The sacrament provides a time for a truly spiritual experience as we reflect upon the Savior's redeeming and enabling power through His atonement. A young woman leader recently learned about the strength we receive as we strive to thoughtfully partake of the sacrament. Working to complete a requirement in personal progress, she set a goal to focus on the words in the sacrament hymns and prayers. Each week, she conducted a self-evaluation during the sacrament. She recalled mistakes she had made, and she committed to be better the next week. She was grateful to be able to make things right and be made clean. Looking back on the experience, she said, "I was acting on the repentance part of the atonement." One Sunday, after her self-evaluation, she began to feel gloomy and pessimistic. She could see that she was making the same errors over and over again, week to week. But then she had a distinct impression that she was neglecting a big part of the atonement, Christ's enabling power. She was forgetting all the times the Savior helped her be who she needed to be and serve beyond her own capacity. With this in mind, she reflected again on the previous week. She said, "A feeling of joy broke through my melancholy. As I noted, He had given me many opportunities and abilities. I noted with gratitude the ability I had to recognize my child's need when it wasn't obvious. I noted that on a day when I felt like I could not pack in one more thing to do, I was able to offer strengthening words to a friend. I had shown patience in a circumstance that usually elicited the opposite from me. She concluded, "As I thanked God for the Savior's enabling power in my life, I felt so much more optimistic toward the repentance process I was working through, and I looked to the next week with renewed hope." Elder Melvin J. Ballard taught how the sacrament can be a healing and cleansing experience. He said, "Who is there among us that does not wound his spirit by word, thought, or deed from Sabbath to Sabbath? We do things for which we are sorry and desire to be forgiven. The method to obtain forgiveness is to repent of our sins, to go to those against whom we have sinned or transgressed and obtain their forgiveness, then repair to the sacrament table, where if we have sincerely repented and put ourselves in proper condition, we shall be forgiven, and spiritual healing will come to our souls. I am a witness," Elder Ballard said, "that there is a spirit attending the administration of the sacrament that warms the soul from head to foot. You feel the wounds of the spirit being healed and the load being lifted. Comfort and happiness come to the soul that is worthy and truly desirous of partaking of this spiritual food." End quote. Our wounded souls can be healed and renewed, not only because the bread and water remind us of the Savior's sacrifice of his flesh and blood, but because the emblems also remind us that he will always be our bread of life and living water. After administering the sacrament to the Nephites, Jesus said, "He that eateth this bread eateth of my body to his soul, and he that drinketh of this wine drinketh of my blood to his soul, and his soul shall never hunger or thirst, but shall be filled." Now when the multitude had all eaten and drunk, behold, they were filled with the Spirit. With these words, Christ teaches us that the Spirit heals and renews our souls. The promised blessing of the sacrament is that we will always have his Spirit to be with us. When I partake of the sacrament, I sometimes picture in my mind a painting that depicts the resurrected Savior with his arms outstretched, as if he is ready to receive us into his loving embrace. I love this painting. When I think about it during the administration of the sacrament, my soul is lifted as I can almost hear the Savior's words. "Behold, mine arm of mercy is extended towards you, and whosoever will come, him will I receive. And blessed are those who come unto me." Aaronic priesthood holders represent the Savior when they prepare, bless, and pass the sacrament. As a priesthood holder extends his arm to offer us the sacred emblems, it is as if the Savior himself is extending his arm of mercy, inviting each one of us to partake of the precious gifts of love made available through his atoning sacrifice. Gifts of repentance, forgiveness, comfort, and hope. The more we ponder the significance of the sacrament, the more sacred and meaningful it becomes to us. This is what a 96-year-old father expressed when his son asked, "Dad, why do you go to church? You can't see, you can't hear, it's hard for you to get around. Why do you go to church?" The father replied, "It's the sacrament. I go to partake of the sacrament. May each of us come to the sacrament meeting prepared to have a truly spiritual experience, a holy communion, a renewal for our soul. I know that our Heavenly Father and our Savior live. I am grateful for the opportunity the sacrament provides to feel of their love and to partake of the Spirit. In the name of Jesus Christ, amen.
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6: Heavenly Father Wants Us Back, by Elder Ulises Soares of the Quorum of the Twelve Apostles. You are probably further along the path back to your Heavenly Father than you realize. My parents, Aparecido and Mercedes Soares, always dreamed of serving a mission. They wanted to repay the Lord for the many blessings that had come to their family since they had joined the church. Their opportunity came in 1989 when they accepted a call to serve in the Sao Paulo, Brazil temple. Only a few months into their mission, however, my father suffered a heart attack and passed away. During his funeral, I embraced my mother as we stood before my father's casket. "Mom, what's next for you?" I asked. "Your father and I dreamed of this mission," she replied. "I am serving right now, and I will continue to serve, for him and for me." A kind temple president assigned another widow to serve as my mother's companion, and my mother continued her mission for more than 20 months. Her missionary service blessed her, and her faith and example blessed my family and me. During her mission, two of my brothers also passed away, and my wife and I lost two children. The first was born premature and did not survive, and we lost the second to miscarriage. During that trying time for our family, my mother was there in the temple every day, reaffirming her faith and strengthening ours in the plan of salvation. Her faith in a glorious reunion with my Father and the promise of eternal life in the presence of our Heavenly Father sustained her for 29 years as a widow until the end of her days at the age of 94. The Plan of Happiness. How blessed we are as Latter-day Saints to know that the gospel has been restored. The plan of salvation truly is the great plan of happiness. To the true and faithful, it promises an everlasting reward in God's presence. As revealed in the Doctrine and Covenants, nearly all of Heavenly Father's children will enter a kingdom of glory. Through the Savior's atonement, those who come forth in the resurrection of the just will be made perfect and inherit celestial glory. Most members of the Church of Jesus Christ of Latter-day Saints accept this doctrine. Unfortunately, some may not believe that it applies to them personally. They make mistakes. Their spiritual progress, though steady, is slow. They wonder if they'll ever be good enough for the celestial kingdom. If you find yourself in that group, remember the Lord's words to another group of believers. "Lift up your heads and be of good comfort, for I know of the covenant which ye have made unto me." God loves us and wants all of us back in his presence. You are probably further along the path back to him than you realize. Just and true. In Doctrine and Covenants, section 76, the Lord reveals how his children can inherit the celestial kingdom. If you are a member of the church and have a testimony, you have already started your path, as described in Doctrine and Covenants. We must receive the testimony of Jesus and believe on His name. We must be baptized by immersion. We must receive the Holy Spirit by the laying on of hands, by one having priesthood authority. The other steps, however, take a lifetime of effort, and some members feel discouraged when they fall short. We are all working on these requirements. Thanks to the atonement of Jesus Christ, we can all achieve them. Keep the commandments and be washed and cleansed from all our sins. Overcome by faith. Be sealed by the Holy Spirit of promise, which is the Holy Ghost, witnessing to the Father that our saving ordinances have been performed properly and that the covenants associated with them have been kept. The Father promises this sealing to all those who are just and true. Being just and true, declared President Ezra Taft Benson, is an apt expression for those valiant in the testimony of Jesus. They are courageous in defending truth and righteousness. These are members of the church who magnify their callings in the church, pay their tithes and offerings, live morally clean lives, sustain their church leaders by word and action, keep the Sabbath as a holy day, and obey all the commandments of God. Obtaining the highest degree of the celestial kingdom, which is often referred to as exaltation, has one final requirement. We must enter into the new and everlasting covenant of marriage, performed in the temple by proper priesthood authority. According to the merciful plan of our Father, we know that celestial blessings will be made available in the next life to those who did not have an opportunity for the ordinances of temple sealing in this life, but hold out faithful to the end. We learn in the Book of Mormon that all of God's children who keep His commandments and are faithful, regardless of the circumstances of life, will be blessed and received into heaven, that thereby they may dwell with God in a state of never-ending happiness. There is always hope for us in the merciful and loving plan of salvation of our Heavenly Father. The Blessing of Repentance. Our beloved prophet, President Russell M. Nelson, has taught, "The Lord does not expect perfection from us at this point in our eternal progression, but He does expect us to become increasingly pure. Daily repentance is the pathway to purity, and purity brings power." President Nelson also said that doing and being a little better each day brings us strengthening power. As we use that strengthening power against the natural man or woman, we advance further along the path back to our Father. Because no unclean thing can dwell in God's presence, we work daily on genuine spiritual transformation in our thoughts, our desires, and our behavior. In the words of the Apostle Paul, we seek to become new creatures in Christ, gradually replacing our old self with a new self. This change comes line upon line as we strive to be a little better every day. Following the Savior by trying to become like Him is a process of self-denial, which He has defined as taking up our cross. We take up our cross as we control our desires, appetites, and passions. Patiently submit to all things which the Lord seeth fit to inflict upon us. Deny ourselves of all ungodliness. Submit our will to the will of the Father, as the Savior did. And what do we do when we stumble? We turn to our Father and ask Him to apply the atoning blood of Christ, that we may receive forgiveness of our sins. We again strive to overcome weakness and abandon sin. We pray for grace, the enabling power and spiritual healing of Jesus Christ. We pick up our cross and resume our journey, however long and hard, to the promised land of their presence. Truth in His promises. Our immortality and eternal life are God's work and glory. Our work to achieve that glory includes being valiant in our testimony while upon the earth. In vision, the prophet Joseph Smith saw that the faithful shall overcome all things. Later, he declared, all thrones and dominions, principles and powers shall be revealed and set forth upon all who have endured valiantly for the gospel of Jesus Christ. As we trust in these promises, we will not give up on ourselves, on our loved ones, or on other children of God. We will strive to do our best and help others do the same. On our own, none of us will ever be good enough to be saved in the celestial kingdom, but through the merits and mercy and grace of the Holy Messiah, that blessing remains within reach. As we continue faithful, I testify that we will inherit never-ending happiness in the presence of the Father and the Son. Oh, remember that these things are true, for the Lord God hath spoken it. End of the article, Heavenly Father Wants Us Back, by Elder Ulises Soares of the Quorum of the Twelve Apostles, read by Van Farnworth.
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7: Hello, everybody, friends and family from around the world. I'm Natalie.
8: And I'm Joseph. And we got invited by President Lund and President Corden to make the school video.
7: Today, we're going to be hiking Ensign Peak, just north of the Salt Lake City Temple. This is Teji, and this is Ammon.
9: Hi.
10: Hey, guys.
8: And this is Hannah and Emily.
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7: This is Joey, and that's Bryce.
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7: You ready to get going, Joseph?
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14: Welcome, everyone, here in the Conference Center and across the world. I'm Elder Garrett W. Gong of the Quorum of the Twelve Apostles, joined by Young Women General President Bonnie H. Corden and Young Men General President Stephen J. Lund, and our eight intrepid hiking adventure friends. Let's begin by joining our chorus in singing The Spirit of God, followed by an invocation by Condi.

Our dear Father in heaven, we are so very thankful to be gathered together tonight. We are so grateful for the opportunity to hear from Elder Gong, Sister Corden, and President Lund. We ask that the messages that they have prepared for us tonight will be able to be received into our hearts and into our minds. Heavenly Father, as youth with the struggles of today, we are so thankful and grateful for the leadership and love thou has given us. We ask that we might be able to continue to grow our knowledge and our faith.

0: belong, new opportunities to grow spiritually. Our youth theme comes from the New Testament, Philippians chapter 4, verse 13. I can do all things through Christ, which strengtheneth me. Jesus Christ is the strength of youth. Today we're talking about joy and strength in Jesus Christ, including when we face challenges, feel alone or unsure, or are looking to know our path ahead. Shall we say the theme together? Let's say it together, everyone, wherever we are, in this room, around the world.
1: I can do all things through Christ, which strengtheneth me.
0: Wonderful. Thank you. It's inspiring to hear those words out loud. I feel truth and strength in knowing I can do all things in Christ. The next time you feel maybe a little lost or maybe a little afraid, say the theme again. Say it in your mind. Say it out loud. The Spirit will testify to you that you can do all things through strength in Jesus Christ. President Lund, President Corden, what symbol goes with this year's theme, and how can it help us focus on our Savior?
2: Thanks, Elder Gong. We have chosen a trail marker, like this one back here, as our symbol for the year. You'll sometimes find markers like these in a variety of places with a variety of names. In English, we often call this a cairn. Those of you who speak Dutch call them steenhopen. In Italy, they're called tumulo. President Corden just returned from Mongolia, where these trail markers are called
3: abu.
2: I didn't speak Hmong, but she does. Abu. They're usually a mound of rough stones that have been stacked as wayfinders, built by those who have previously found a safe way, and that provide guidance and assurance to others that follow.
3: Have you ever felt a little lost or unsure when you're heading down an unfamiliar trail, or even while wandering a crowded city sidewalk, and then you see a sign that lets you know you're going in the right direction? It instantly brings a confidence that rushes into your heart. We each are beloved daughters and sons of God on our journey through mortality. Sometimes we might feel a little lost or unsure, but our Savior has provided signs, spiritual markers all around us. Spiritual trail markers can give us a reassurance that I can do all things through Christ, which strengtheneth me. So as you ponder this, no matter how steep the climb or really hard the journey, we are not alone. We can draw strength from the Savior. So let's think about this tonight. Let's ponder, what does this look like in our own lives?
2: The Lord has given us powerful markers that we sometimes walk right past without receiving the direction that they offer. Some of those things might include our patriarchal blessings and general conference talks given in places like this, like seminary and FSY conferences, and for that matter, the scriptures and the commandments that provide safety and peace. They can confirm our progress, or they can draw our attention to things meant to bring us joy. Sometimes they warn us of danger ahead. Our task is to just move our feet one step at a time, to take each step forward and then the next.
0: And the Holy Ghost will help guide us to stay on or to return to the path. The Holy Ghost knows who we are, why we're here, and in whom we can trust. The Lord provides spiritual signposts. They help us know someone who loves us is ahead of us on the path, preparing the way. Our youth theme video, I Can Do All Things in Christ, shows finding strength in Christ. We'll watch that first. And then we'll watch a video of our

0: amazing.
1: So it looks a lot different from up here.
0: Isn't that amazing? Yeah. The view changed.
1: And our perspective changed, too.
0: How does this kind of remind you of some of the things that we have in our life? Challenges, thoughts, perspectives, belonging.
1: So I used to struggle a lot with loneliness, and it's very, very isolating. You feel like it's just you. You're the only one feeling alone. And the biggest way I found to help my loneliness was to then reach out to other people. And that helped me.
0: Yeah.
1: In a way, take a step back and see that I wasn't just the only one feeling alone. Kind of what we're saying with now that we're on higher ground and we're able to see better.
2: There's so much more behind all of our trials, and there's so much more hidden underneath, you know, that fear of talking to people or that fear of sitting alone at lunch, right? There's so much behind every person, and I think it's incredible to think of our eternal perspective.
3: Yeah. I think it's very interesting how we could think about Heavenly Father, maybe we feel alone and we feel like he's left us, but from his perspective, he's like, I'm right here. You just can't see me yet.
4: Like, my father passed away when I was in eighth grade, and that was definitely hard. I feel like I was alone. I mean, I had my siblings, but it was hard to see what I was going to receive. But now that it's been a few years and I've really opened up, I can see the blessings that I've received, and I still sometimes feel alone, but if I just pray about it and come closer to God, I feel like Heavenly Father is with me, and so is my dad.
0: Oh. So, you know, the theme scripture that we have this year, how does that apply? How did you see the Savior strengthen you in that trial?
4: Right after he passed away, my ward, they were just, I didn't really fully appreciate them. And so just the love that you receive from being in the church and participating in those activities, and like people definitely get to know you, and through that you can gain support.
1: Having that common trial with your siblings and your family, do you think that was something that helped unite you guys?
4: Oh, most definitely. Like I feel like there's a boundary between siblings sometimes, but with this we became more vulnerable with each other. We were able to listen and understand and just really care for each other.
1: So vulnerability is kind of what connects us, right?
0: Yeah.
1: Is that what it sounds
0: sometimes
1: like?
0: Sometimes it does, doesn't it?
5: Talk to me a little bit about why it is that you've decided to be active members of the church.
6: For me, it gives me peace.
7: Because of Christ's atonement, we have the opportunity to repent and become clean again.
5: A wonderful thing, isn't it?
8: Repentance is awesome, and I feel incredible when I feel that. Like the joy when I repent and I feel clean again.
5: How often should we repent?
8: Daily.
9: Every day.
5: Every day?
8: Yes.
5: I thought that repentance was all about judgment day. As long as you get repented before you reach the bar of God, you're okay. Why would you repent every day as long as you know that you're going to be able to do it then?
8: When you have a burden on you, when you make a mistake and you know it was wrong, or even if you don't know it was completely wrong, but you still feel the weight of it. I think that after I repent and feel the Spirit, I always just feel way more worthy to go to the temple, to pray to Heavenly Father. And I think that's just such a beautiful thing.
6: I think that the amazing thing about the atonement is Christ will take all of the things that you are going through and he will carry them for you. And all you have to do is choose to look to him and allow him to help you.
9: And Jesus Christ, like, understands everything that you've been through. Like during, in the Garden of Gethsemane, he felt like all the pain, all the trials in the world, and he understands what we're going through.
10: Well, those were great insights, everyone. Thank you. Ammon, thanks for sharing about your father. That's very tender. When you think about covenants, how have they shaped your perspective?
4: Well, sticking to the covenant path and keeping those covenants has definitely been a struggle. So with my father's passing and realizing that I'm the sole priesthood holder in my house, that I had to step up and be worthy to keep my covenants and keep the priesthood in my house for my family and also for myself.
11: I also wanted to share a story about a time I found myself in the back of the temple parking lot. I was sitting there and I turned on my music that makes me feel happy and comforted. And I sat there and I prayed and I cried a lot. And I knew that I was feeling the Spirit, and I knew that Heavenly Father was speaking to me in a way that I couldn't just I couldn't just sit in my own home or just anywhere. I feel like I had to be at the temple.
10: Temple really is a sacred spot, isn't it?
12: For me, I've been so blessed with the most amazing family ever. But growing up, I think I took them for granted. I didn't realize the full purpose of family within Heavenly Father's plan. And it wasn't until a couple months ago when I was really struggling with friends. I felt so alone, so isolated that no one knew who I was. They maybe saw the outside Bryson, right? And I talked to lots of people, but I didn't feel like people knew me. And I had this spiritual prompting, like, Bryson, take advantage of your family. Like, be there and say, hey, this is something I'm struggling with. And as soon as I did that, I just said, Mom, Dad, my brothers, right? This is something I'm going, you know, I'm struggling with. And they were there for me. And it wasn't that they pushed me to go to church all those years. Like, they were there to be a support, to be a comfort. And that's changed my life to realize that.
13: I think we should all try and be that friend and example and just be loving and kind towards people who maybe don't have that kind of example in their home or in their family. And I think that if we're just there for them, whether they're struggling, having questions, anything like that, if we're there for them and helping strengthen them, then we can have a really strong impact.
3: When I was younger, I had the opportunity to be able to immigrate from Venezuela to the U.S. And as many immigrants might know out in the crowd or around the world, it can be really scary to go to a brand new place. As great as it'll be and all the opportunities that you have, it's really scary to go somewhere where you don't speak the language and you can't communicate with anyone. So we can't be good examples and we can't, you know, talk to other people. We crave connection. And overall, I think the most important connection is our families, because no matter what happens, we always have them there, no matter where we go.
1: My bishop and his wife have been really incredible examples of loving our ward family as much as they would love their immediate family. And they've told us that before. And it's just so powerful looking around the room at so many people. We're all gathered here together because we love Jesus Christ, and we're gathered together around the world for that purpose. And so if your family's maybe not a place of love or you're feeling isolated and alone, remember you have a gospel family. There are so many people with the love of the Savior in common with you, and we all have that together.
10: This is a pretty big family here tonight, isn't it?
0: You know, I love what you have all testified of, because it really is true. You know, there is just a feeling within all of us. We long to belong. You know, each one of us, we all want to be seen. We want to be heard. We want to be loved by our friends and especially our family. But you know what's amazing is there is help with those relationships. As we develop a relationship with our Savior, our ability to connect with others will grow stronger, and they will be more meaningful. And so if we really can focus on the Savior, some of those other relationships will be stronger.
10: I call it covenant belonging. It's when we connect by covenant with heaven, with family, with our church leaders and the church, and with each other as youth. Covenants are the strongest bond in heaven and on earth. You know, we've missed being together, but now we're gathering in person again. We're strong in Jesus Christ and with each other. Shall we see what happens next on our hiking adventure?

0: So what do you guys think about the new For Strength of Youth?
1: I think it's really different from the old For Strength of Youth because it makes it so that we have to take more responsibility for choosing to do what's right because we believe it's right.
2: It's hard to not just have yes or no answers, but I think it's strengthening to know that God wants us to find those truths and to pray about it and to study and to ponder and to ask, you know, church leaders, to ask parents, to ask friends, right? And to have healthy discussions that help cultivate this idea of a personal relationship.
3: It's hard to get it right, and it's hard to understand things perfectly, but having an open mind will help you be able to become closer with God and understand what he really means when we receive revelation.
4: I love how it teaches to base all your decisions on Jesus Christ, how like he is the rock that you need to build your foundation on.
5: When you all read the pamphlet and it talks about that this guide represents a higher and holier way, what does that mean to you?
6: I mean, we were studying the Old Testament, and it makes me think of when the law of Moses was changed to a higher, holier way of living to remind you more clearly of Christ, like the purpose was Christ. That just reminds me of that now our focus isn't necessarily the rules, but the higher and holier way is how can we make decisions that will bring us back to Heavenly Father and Jesus Christ.
2: No matter what, we're going to go through hard things. No matter what, we're going to have trials. We're going to have hardships. We're going to make bad decisions. We're going to do things that we regret doing. But I would 1,000 times rather have God on my side when I'm going through those hardships than when I'm not. And I think it's important to remember that we're given those trials to teach us and to learn. And God's not going to necessarily take away all of our hardships, because that's why we're here on earth, right? That's why we're here, to grow, to learn, to make connections, meet people. And that's super powerful.
7: My dad always tells me, God's love is perfect. Our ability to sense it is not. And so I think those trials are making us stronger for, you know, different times and different situations.
8: Well, I love how each one of you have expressed the real need to have the Savior in your life. But what do you do to invite the Spirit into your life?
3: I would just say prayer. I know sometimes praying sometimes feels insignificant, like the things you're praying for are not really that meaningful. But I promise you that Heavenly Father doesn't care what you're praying for. He just wants to hear from you. And that's helped me feel the Spirit in so many different ways.
4: I say scriptures, like I have a strong testimony that Heavenly Father is trying to communicate through to you. Every time when you like open up the scriptures, all you have to do is look for it and really study.
9: Well, I personally love attending seminary. It's just like super powerful, and to be able to make that connection, it's like reading the scriptures together in seminary. I feel like it's super powerful.
5: So we're having an amazing day here today, and look, we're only part way up the mountain, but what a day.
10: Well, thank you for sharing those feelings. Any other thoughts you'd like to share?
6: Yeah. Can I share something?
10: Emily, please.
6: So when the new For the Strength of Youth guide was announced, I was really hesitant and really nervous for the change because there wasn't clear-cut yes or no answers on some things. I like to be a rule follower, and that was a big adjustment for me. But since reading it over, I have gotten the impression that we have this new guide because the Lord trusts us. And Heavenly Father knows that we can make good, righteous decisions, and he's giving us the opportunity to do so. And I also think it's important that we still counsel with parents and leaders about the questions that we may be facing, and to also consult general conference talks. Because there's not clear yes or no answers in the guide, you can find good answers to your questions through the words of the prophets.
7: Talking about like the things that are put in place to help the youth make good choices, I had the amazing opportunity to go to FSY conference this past summer. One of the best experiences of my life. And I remember going into one class, and the professor said, if you haven't heard anything that you feel like it was for you, then this is the class that it was. And it just happened to be on repentance. You know, it can be a topic that can be seen as, you know, a punishment. But after that lesson, it completely changed my view.
2: Yeah.
7: I went to school, and I have a greenhouse full of plants, and I remember that one of them was missing, and I just was panicking over this plant. And my friend turned to me and he's like, how can you know one is missing out of the thousands of plants that there are here? And I turned to him and I'm like, I take care of every single one. I water them. I change their dirt. I'm like, I know which one it is and I need to know where it is. And so I think that's a lot, like the main reason why Heavenly Father put repentance there, so that way he could get us back.
2: Speaking of repentance, I had this experience where, like I had said, I was really struggling to feel like I had worth, that people knew me. And I had said some things and really hurt people that I'd cared about. And I just remember walking into my bedroom and looking at the mirror, and I just started sobbing. I fell to my knees and I said, Heavenly Father, like, I am not perfect. So much peace came upon me, and I felt, we don't have to be perfect. Heavenly Father and Jesus Christ don't expect us to be perfect. They just expect us to be trying our best. And that was so powerful to realize that it doesn't matter what we've done. Through the atonement of Jesus Christ, through repentance, he looks past what we've done and he just looks at who are we trying to become. And I think that's so powerful to me.
1: And I think in addition to that, I mean, I've struggled with that too, not feeling like I'm good enough to be able to repent and feel that. But I think that in addition to knowing that we can still approach God when we're not perfect, knowing that since Jesus Christ completed the atonement, he felt all of our temptations, all of our hardships, all of our pain. He knows what it's like to go through everything we go through. And he says, I'm perfect. I know what it's like to move past those things. And I know that you can do it too with my help. And so it's so powerful to know we really can do all things through Christ. We are able to become so much better and we're able to move past anything with him.
4: When I was a little kid, and up until a couple years ago, I've struggled with a speech impediment that really hindered the way I spoke. Hardly anyone understood me. It was so hard. And I drew power from the scriptures about Enoch and Moses, how they also struggled with their speech. And through the Lord, their mouths were open. After years of hard work, prayer, fasting, and help from my parents, I finally overcame my trial. I have a strong testimony that through Christ, our Lord, we can truly do anything.
11: Thank you, Joey. I totally agree. That's why I love this new theme. I love the whole idea of we can do all things through Christ. I know that Heavenly Father is always there wanting us to come to him, and like he's always standing there with open arms. But all it takes is us going to him because he's always there.
1: I also know that I've at least had a lot of struggles with being able to feel like I want to go to Christ when I'm going through these hard things. And so what have you guys done to help yourselves be able to want to go to Christ and to be able to do that thing?
12: Well, maybe I can jump in on this. I think the world comes at us very fast and a lot of noise and conflict. And for me, I treasure prayer. The opportunity to be still many times during the day, as many times as I need, is sure a blessing. But I am really grateful that sometimes the Lord doesn't answer my prayers exactly how I want them to be answered. So have confidence and trust in the Lord that he knows you well. I am so grateful for prayer because it helps me feel the Spirit throughout my day.
5: I feel that way too, President Corden. The world comes at us so fast and heavily. Some days it seems like the world and the pressures that are around you and that device in your hand almost make your decisions for you. But I'm with Bryson on this. I'd 1,000 times rather go into the day every day with the Savior on my side and with a feeling of the Spirit. And so every day before I go outside, and sometimes during the day, I open my scriptures and spend time there and read until I feel a connection with heaven and feel Heavenly Father's Spirit. I try to read 10 pages every day, but at least long enough
13: And sometimes it takes more than 10 pages that I feel that connection. And then I like to be on my knees in prayer until I can actually feel Heavenly Father's Spirit in the room with me there. And when I do those things, my days go 100 times better. That time in the scriptures and in prayer turn out every day to be the most important time of that day.
10: It helps me to know that choices have outcomes and consequences. And when we choose to follow Jesus Christ, in essence, we're trusting his promise that all things shall work together for our good in his time and way. Jesus Christ will help us when we need to change or repent, when we sin or make mistakes, which we all do. Our Savior and his atonement are our most important trail markers, our greatest source of strength as we make our way through life. That's what I've felt. That's what helps me. Shall we watch the last segment of our hiking adventure? See what happens?
14: Yeah, you guys coming or what?
15: How are you?
2: Doing great. How are you?
15: So nice to see you. It's a beautiful day to be up, isn't it? Hey, I want to show you something.
14: Okay. Yeah, come on, let's
15: go up the top. Great.
14: Wow.
15: Isn't this something?
14: Oh, my goodness. You can see everywhere.
15: Beautiful. Isn't that incredible?
2: Well worth the wait.
15: What does it look like from here as opposed to when we were down below? And how's the perspective different?
3: You can just see way more up here. Like, down there, it slowly got, like, a bigger and bigger perspective, but up here you can just see way more than I thought we would be able to see.
15: That's great. Thank you, Hannah. And as we were coming up the trail, there were some markers that helped us to know which path to take. What are some of the markers that you find are important or valuable in your life?
9: One marker I think I'm pretty excited to get to is I'm actually getting my patriarchal blessing in a little bit, and I feel like that's a great marker that can help you guide you through life.
3: I also think another good marker is General Conference, and I think we really need to put that focus on it more and listen to the talks and actually listen to how they can help guide us.
15: Good.
1: One of the best markers we have is the Spirit, right? That's the way that Jesus Christ and God can speak to us, and knowing how to recognize that and knowing when we are able to feel that and when we're able to receive personal revelation, I think that that's a great way, and it just helps make life so much easier.
15: Great, thank you. How is the temple, and particularly the fact that we come to the house of the Lord to make covenants with God our Father and with his Son, how is that an important marker in our life?
1: When we recognize that the temple is where we make those covenants, it helps it become a great symbol for us.
2: I think not only the temple as like an amazing symbol, but the peace you feel at the temple is on another level. It's like a piece of heaven on earth, and there's places to feel that all across the world. And we're continuing, more temples are being built every year, and just creating more sanctuaries on earth to feel the love of heaven, to feel the love of God and Jesus Christ.
15: You're thinking of eternal perspective. You're thinking of perspective that has our Savior at its center. How does that change the way that you make decisions?
9: And surrounding yourself with people that can help you bring you closer to Christ is definitely a plus. I mean, I don't think I would have appreciated this as much without you guys.
1: Yeah, same.
6: I think being able to see this perspective and especially like when we were down at the bottom when we had such a smaller view, kind of shows us that even sometimes when we're struggling in life, we don't understand like why certain things are happening. Like this can remind us that like there's always a bigger picture and there's always going to be a reason for things.
15: That's great. Thank you very much, Deji. Because God loves us so much and knows us so well, his perspective for us will always be the best thing for us. That perspective can guide us in a way that no other perspective can.

0: That was an amazing day, climbing that Ensign Peak, that old Pioneer Memorial, all in one day.
1: It was cold.
0: Beautiful thing. It was really a cold day. I don't know if you noticed the surprised look on everybody's face on that last little clip there as the group came around the corner and saw Elder Gong ahead. They had met him before, the night before, and had a wonderful exchange with him, but we weren't expecting to find him on the top of the mountain to guide us through that last little step. So it was a surprise to everybody, but the biggest surprise when that surprise resulted in this massive group hug at the top of the mountain.
2: You know, that was my favorite part. It was so wonderful to be there all together and to go together to the top. As you think back on that experience, is there any other thought or feeling you'd like to share?
3: Yeah. On that cold, frigid day, we were going up the mountain, and as we were leaving, Elder Gong says, "Bryson, I want you to go up that mountain and smile, and the clouds will go away." And that was super powerful to realize, like, we each have our own role to play, right? For some people, that might be smiling or just saying hi. For other people, that might be having these super deep thoughts and comments. But we each play a role in the kingdom of God, and we work together to create glory. And I think that was super impactful to me.
4: Yeah, I totally agree. I felt so loved and cared for on that mountain, and not just by the leaders, but by everybody there. And you guys made me feel so comforted and loved. And I think a lot of the time we put aside the leaders that we have in our lives, and we don't really value what they have to say as much as we really should. But my young women's president has shown me so much love. And that's just set such a great example of somebody who can lead us and what we should be to somebody else. And I think we should really try to focus on how leaders in our lives can help us and really focus on what they have to say.
5: Yeah, and I think we should help other people be able to feel that value and importance, because every single one of us is loved and cared for and valued, and we should all get to know that. And we can help other people know how much they are loved by sharing with them and letting them know how much Heavenly Father and Jesus Christ love them.
6: Aiming to love like Jesus Christ is, I think, one of the most incredible things anyone can do. Whether or not you see that in Elder Gong or your own young men's leader, I think it's just super great to have that compassion for one another.
7: Amen. I loved how you said being like Jesus Christ, because that's like our purpose here on earth. That's the eternal perspective. You know, when we went to the top of that hill, we saw so much more than we did on the bottom or even the middle. We saw such a bigger perspective. I recently got my patriarchal blessing, and that showed me my eternal perspective and really helped me out with my life.
8: Preparing for this event has been a big undertaking, but it's also given me a sense of purpose to my scripture study and my prayer, kind of praying, what do the youth of the world need to hear from the Savior? And I invite you guys to find purpose in your scripture study and your prayer, and maybe say a prayer of, who can I bless today, or what can I learn about the Savior from these scriptures? And I think it can be really powerful.
9: Something that you can't quite see on the video is Elder Gong was actually standing upward in a hill, and the sun was right behind him, and he had both of his arms wide open, and that's kind of what resulted in that group hug. We just saw him, froze for a second, and then got so excited we just had to go see him. For example, President Lund as well, he visited my FSY conference, and I remember he gave a devotional, and I have him written on my notes. President Corden, first time I met her, I was actually speaking in front of a little group, and she just happened to be on the third row. And I was so nervous that she would look at me and she mouthed, "You're okay, you got it." And overall, all of the things that we've been able to learn from them is they're just disciples of Jesus Christ who are doing their best, and they just show Christ-like love. So I wanted to ask, in these callings that you guys have, what have you been able to learn from the youth specifically?
10: That is a great question, because let me just tell you some things I've learned from you, but I also want the world to know, as we've gone around the world to see the youth, They're the same two things. One, you know who you are. You have an incredible sense that you're daughters and sons of Heavenly Father. That is powerful, to know who you are and to have your identity so firmly embedded, and the hope to seek to understand that better. And I've seen that through all of the youth that we visit with, is their knowledge that they know who they are. And then second is your purpose. I loved how you all talked about how can we build others? How can we strengthen them? And I've noticed that the youth today are action-oriented. And they're going to make a difference in this world and help people know the Savior better than any other time or any other dispensation. And I know that I know the Savior better tonight by being with all of you.
0: Yeah, I have exactly that same feeling about them. We get to travel around the country, around the world, and meet with young people just like you, and young people just like you. And what I've learned, Natalie, is that President Nelson knows whereof he speaks when he says that this is a chosen generation, a preparatory generation who has come into the world at this time for special purposes. And the overwhelming impression I have on days like this is how true that is, and what amazing power there is that's pent up here. We don't know what our future looks like. We know it's going to be bright, and we know it's going to be good, and there's going to be a lot of happiness. And the goodness that flows out of rooms like this and the living rooms that are watching are going to have a lot to do with the brightness of the future world.
2: You know, Natalie, something I've loved learning about this group and about young men and young women we meet everywhere is how fun and how spiritual you are. You know, there's some people who say you can't be fun and spiritual. You can't be obedient and kind. But I find our young men and our young women everywhere are really fun, and they're really kind, and they're really obedient, and that those things go together. The true happiness comes when we know who we are and we're following on the path that we should follow, and that makes us happy. That's something I'm learning and that I love about our youth. Well, this has been a wonderful time together. We certainly thank each of you, and thank each of you who are with us here tonight. We're going to invite our concluding testimonies, and after that, we'll join our youth choir in singing High on the Mountaintop, and Caleb will offer the benediction. President Corden, President Lund, would you like to share first?
10: Well, this year's theme is just simply 10 words long. But notice something. While the first 5 words are aspirational, I can do all things, it truly is those last 5 words that will bring power, purpose, and peace in our lives through Christ, which strengtheneth me. It's only when we combine our effort with the Lord's strength that we will discover the ability to move forward in all things, in whatsoever challenge or success, big or small, you will encounter. So our scripture, Philippians 4:13. Will you go home and mark it, memorize it, and make it part of you? Now tonight, before you go to bed, will you just take a moment and ponder, what is one thing you can do or stop doing that will draw you closer to the Savior? Now, just don't think about it, but I want you to actually write it down and post it somewhere. This year, we want to hear about all the things you do and feel as the Savior strengthens you. So, as you serve with Christ-like love, as your testimony is strengthened, as you overcome trials with the help of the Lord, share your stories with us by using this hashtag, all things through Christ. My dear friends, the more you seek Him, the more you will see Him and the many spiritual markers that surround you. We love you. I love you. But more importantly, your Heavenly Father and your Savior loves you. I leave my witness that Jesus Christ is our Savior and our Redeemer, and He lives. In the name of Jesus Christ, amen.
2: Amen. Amen.
0: Thank you, President Corden, for that sweet testimony. And thank you all for joining us here. And so that we could come together and think about making decisions that are worthy of our times, worthy of our stations, and worthy of our discipleship. So let's go from here to follow Him with all of our hearts, might, mind, and strength. We've loved being with you here tonight. But before you go, can I give you a heads up on something really great that's coming up this year? Our next youth event will be a music and arts festival happening this August. We want you to be part of it. You can participate by sharing your original works of music, poetry, art, or anything else that illustrates how Jesus Christ has been your strength. You can submit online at youth.churchofjesuschrist.org and on social media using the hashtag AllThingsThroughChrist. Now, I share with you my personal witness that because He loves us so much, we can do all things through Christ. And so let's love Him in return. By following Him and by following His spiritual trail markers, which He places along our way. In the name of Jesus Christ, amen.
2: Amen. Thank you. We've loved being with you because we can feel your love of the Lord and His love of you. Thank you again for letting us be part of this journey together. And thank you each here in the conference center and across the world for being part of this spiritual journey. We're gathered here as a group, but we're also gathered here one by one, including those in this congregation or my grandson and his deacon's quorum. I'd like to speak to them and to each of you as though we were speaking one by one. Wherever you are, whatever your joys or your concerns, would you please remember that Heavenly Father gives us spiritual trail markers to manifest His love and to guide our path. Please look with eyes to see. As we've talked about tonight, you'll find spiritual trail markers in many places, friends and families, quorums and classes, bishops and other leaders, patriarchal blessings, scriptures, activities and service, the holy house of the Lord, and especially the promptings of the Holy Ghost that draw us to our Savior Jesus Christ. Thank you for listening to each other, for reaching out and inviting so everyone can be included and belong. Thank you for living the gospel and keeping the commandments, for being fun and spiritual, obedient and kind, for following Jesus Christ as His valiant disciple, even when sometimes it's not easy. Thank you for being the strength of youth, for demonstrating, as Jesus said, His truth shall make us free, and truly happy. Now, sometimes we feel inadequate, not good enough, perhaps even unworthy. Recently, I met a young man who told me, "Elder Gong, if you knew what I had done, you wouldn't talk to me. You wouldn't even shake my hand." I gave him a big hug. He was surprised and said he wasn't worthy to be at church. I said, "There's always a place for you in the Lord's church. There's always room for you in His inn." Dear young friends, God lives. He always loves you. Jesus Christ is our Savior and Redeemer. Because of his atonement, there is no point of no return. His light is always on. His arms are always open to welcome and embrace us. We are led today by God's living prophet, President Russell M. Nelson, and our First Presidency, and all the leaders in God's restored church, the Church of Jesus Christ of Latter-day Saints. The Book of Mormon, the ordinances and covenants of the house of the Lord, the testimonies of the prophets and apostles, and especially the Holy Ghost. These precious spiritual trail markers point us to our Savior Jesus Christ, whose witness I am and of whom I solemnly testify. In the sacred and holy name of Jesus Christ, amen.
10: Amen. Amen.

Our dear Heavenly Father, we're grateful that we could be here tonight, gathered as saints. We're grateful for Jesus Christ and his atonement and all that he has done for us. We're grateful for the ability to repent each and every day. We're grateful for the strength that Jesus Christ provides so that we can get through our trials and our weaknesses. We are very grateful for our prophet, President Nelson, and all he does for us. We ask a special blessing upon all the missionaries that they will be protected and guided. Please bless us as we go home tonight that we will be protected and that we will be able to make it to our destination safely. And we say this in the name of Jesus Christ. Amen.

0: We welcome you again to Past Impressions as we examine the history of The Church of Jesus Christ of Latter-day Saints and look closely at important people, important places, events, and issues associated with that history. I'm Brent Topp, the chair of the Department of Church History and Doctrine at Brigham Young University. I'm your host, and with me again today is Max Parkin, a longtime institute teacher at the University of Utah, and Alex Baugh, professor of church history at BYU. We've been talking about not only the general history of Missouri, but in our last episode, we talked about Zion's Camp and how they were organized and sent on their way to help rescue the saints that had been expelled from Jackson County. We want to pick up today with what goes on as they arrive in Jackson County and what becomes of Zion's Camp. So, Dr. Baugh, why don't you start off a little bit about getting him from Kirtland to Jackson County, as Dr. Parkin pointed out to us, of how the inhabitants of Missouri were preparing themselves for the arrival of Zion's Camp. Let's talk a little bit about the events preceding that.
1: Okay, well, we get the camp underway, and Joseph was hoping to go somewhat incognito. After all, you can imagine these companies coming through these towns and settlements. National Daily Intelligencer in Washington, D.C., and also Niles Weekly Register in Baltimore actually published small articles about the Mormons heading to Missouri. And, of course,
0: so they knew the incognito didn't work then.
1: It didn't quite. They tried to, of course, look and appear as if they were just kind of Western travelers. And, in fact, they say that during the trip, Joseph Smith said, "Don't call me Joseph Smith, call me Squire Cook." Mm-hmm. So they're trying to be kind of a little bit under the radar. They made their way from Kirtland down to near Columbus, Ohio, and from that point they pick up on the National Road. Now, this is not a major road like ours today, but it was kind of the main east-west thoroughfare from Virginia over to Vandalia, Illinois. Vandalia was the original capital of Illinois. So while they're on that road, it's a fairly well-traveled road. But they're going along a seasoned route, if you will, and of course picking up recruits as they go along. But they had to string out at times and try to, as they pass through communities, not alarm people that they were coming through. We unfortunately have a few members of Zion's Camp who were not the best in terms of, you know, we have some rabble-rousers. One of them is Sylvester Smith. We have some complainers on the trip, and this causes Joseph Smith some real heartache. But for the most part, the camp is moving along well and having some wonderful experiences.
2: They do indeed, and eventually, of course, anticipate their arrival in Clay County so they can begin to fight. Some of them wanted to fight, and Joseph had to caution them, and they, of course, will later have some difficulty to adjust when they actually do not engage in battle. These people are on a peace journey. In fact, they carry a flag with them that's titled Peace, and they want to resolve these differences in Missouri amicably and wholesomely and with the support of the law and hopefully with the support of the Western Missouri citizens. But that's not the way it'll turn out.
1: I should also mention that this was a great learning experience for these good men. There's one incident they talk about that they came to, I think it was in Indiana, they came to a creek and set up camp one night, and sure enough, they were right in a bed of rattlesnakes. And, of course, the first inclination of most of these company members is just kind of, let's chop these snakes up and get rid of them so we can camp in peace here and safety. And Joseph Smith rebukes them and says, move those snakes just across the river. So they put them on sticks and moved them across the river. And Joseph said, How will the serpent ever lose its venom when man himself possesses the same disposition? So Joseph's teaching them as they go along. Quite interestingly, I think it was Orson Hyde said a day or two later, they're walking along and Joseph Smith takes a rifle and shoots a squirrel out of a tree. And the squirrel drops down and they're going, no, hold it. We just had this incident with the rattlesnakes. What's going on here? This is an innocent little creature. And Orson goes, you know what? He picks it up and says, let's prepare this that nothing may be lost. And Joseph said, the point was well taken. They learned a lesson. We can kill if we can use the means for the animal and so on and so forth. But anyway, Joseph instructs them as they go along. I think they're enjoying the journey. It's certainly hard. The camp, day-to-day camp operations, the travel, the blisters, it's pretty tough.
3: Let's talk a little bit about some of those difficulties. You know, you mentioned that there were some complainers or dissidents, if you will, and let's talk about maybe what was going on that would cause some to grumble, because it was not necessarily

0: This is not your typical overnight Boy Scout campout, and this is some tough times. And we do have this small group, or a few of the members that do seem to possess a kind of an unruly and fractious spirit. Joseph does prophesy on July 4th, I believe it was, that, or maybe it was the 3rd, that a because of some of these activities of the camp, that they would be Lord would strike them with a scourge. Wasn't specific, but it appears that there was to be some tempering on this camp as well, in spite of the difficulties and hardship.
1: Well, brethren, we talked about some of the hardships, the adventures, not only in the recruiting of this Zion's camp. We've also talked about some of their challenges they faced in getting to Missouri. Well, now that we've got them to Missouri, let's talk a little bit about what happens when the camps come together and are ready to start their final portion or final stage of this this endeavor.
0: That begins the first week of June. They're all assembled at the All Red Settlement in Monroe County. And Joseph, of course, is intent now on making that final push, but he wants to let the governor know that they're there and that they're ready to unite with the state militia. So Parley P. Pratt and Orson Hyde are sent as the two representatives to go down to Jefferson City. And there, these two men met with Governor Dunklin and informed the governor that we're here and we need to proceed. It's at that point in time that Governor Dunklin has thought this through, I think, a little bit more. And he encourages the saints to continue to try to seek redress through the courts. But he basically it suggests that there probably will not be any military intervention. And I think he's trying to think of, you know, cooler heads should prevail in this. We don't want to have any type of bloodshed or armed conflict. I think things have just gotten to the point where he recognizes if there is a military intervention, there could be some real problems there.
1: Well, especially in light of the fact that what Max mentioned earlier is that the Missourians have kind of been whipped up into a fervor, and they're already anticipating something far bigger than what it was. And so there, it has the potential of being a real powder keg there. So how do we get this resolved then? What happens after that point, Dr. Parkin?
2: Well, indeed, the governor is cautious. He doesn't want a civil war in western Missouri, as any wise governor would try to avoid. I have a document here, a letter written by a young man from Lexington. Lexington is the county seat of Lafayette County, just east of Jackson County. And he is determined to participate with the mobs. We call them mobs, but they call them defenders of their homes. And he indicates in a letter to his father in Kentucky that by this time, this is the time when the Mormons have arrived in Clay County, but to indicate the fervor that they are feeling as they await for the Mormon action. He says that Jackson County has raised 900 men and 400 from Lafayette County, and 300 more would be ready to march immediately. Then he adds this, "Father, next Monday is supposed to be the day that they will cross the river," meaning the Missouri River, "from Clay County back to Jackson County, to take Jackson County. The whole country is in an uproar. Volunteers are prepared to go to the scene of action. Should they cross the river, there would be a battle and probably much bloodshed. We will give no quarter. Others will join us. I am going to march tomorrow, Father, at 8 o'clock. So we get kind of the feeling of this sort of thing. He says, "Father, we have neither law nor God on our hand, only the right of self-preservation. Give us the tone of the people there in the West waiting for the Mormon arrival," because they thought this Mormon arrival was a military attack upon them and was going to do damage.
1: Yeah, that's very interesting hearing it from the other side of the equation. We don't always think of the sentiment of those that also felt like they were preserving their lands as well. Well, let's talk about what happens then to Zion's camp. We brought it to that point, and nothing happens as far as warfare. Why not?
2: They arrive in Clay County. That is, Zion's camp arrives in Clay County and camps between two branches of the Fishing River on the eastern part of the county the first night. There is a marvelous, magnificent

0: storm that strikes Zion's camp, and they flurry into whatever cover they can find, which is very, very little. Lightning, hail, wind. It's a wretched storm, but this storm is powerful enough to disband the mobs that are about to attack them that late afternoon on their first day's arrival in Clay County. Consequently, there is no battle. The next day, they find that the Fishing River, going as they would proceed west on the road, the Fishing River was flooded. Kimball says 40 feet high. They couldn't continue on west. They had to go north to avoid the floodwaters, where they camp at a member of the church's farm there, Brother Cooper, and they remain there for the next few days. And this gives them a chance then to meet with the mob leaders on Saturday the 21st of June, and they discuss the problem. They know there's going to be war if they march right over to Jackson County immediately, and so both the Prophet Joseph and the local Missouri leaders engage in an accord. They sign the accord. There will not be an attempt to go to Jackson County at this time. Let's see if we can solve this in peace rather than in war. Joseph knew there would be a tragedy, and so he consents, as the Lord directs him, to disband Zion's camp.
1: You're listening to the Mormon Channel and our program Past Impressions, as we examine the history of the Church of Jesus Christ of Latter-day Saints. Today, Dr. Max Parkin and Dr. Alex Baugh join me as we are talking about Zion's Camp. And in our last segment, we talked about the negotiations between the Missourians and the Saints on the banks of the Fishing River. We're trying to avoid bloodshed. We're trying to avoid a civil war in Jackson County. And so we've come with somewhat of a civil agreement. Well, what's the next step in the settling of the issue, or the disbanding of Zion's camp?
2: Well, when Joseph Smith received word, the governor encouraged them to, again, try to settle this peacefully and not by armed conflict. Joseph knew they could not intercede by themselves. Mm-hmm. And so at this point in time, he's got to carry on and go all the way to western Missouri. He's got to finish out the journey. He wants to meet with the Missouri church leaders there who are in Clay County and the saints there. So I think for those couple of weeks, Joseph's really wondering, I need some revelatory direction on this. Where are we going to go? I mean, we've come all this way. And that does come, I believe, again, Max, the negotiations were on the 21st, and then on the 22nd.
0: That's correct.
2: He receives the Revelation section 105, which, again, is a very powerful revelation. We call it the Fishing River Revelation, received right there on John Cooper's farm. But it gave Joseph Smith and the church some justification for the journey and what the Lord's expectations were.
1: How did the men of Zion's camp react to the revelation, or how did they react that they've come 900 miles and now the Lord is saying to Joseph Smith, okay, that's good enough?
0: Well, the reaction was variable, of course. That depends upon the nature and the motivation and the zeal of the individual participant. And some of the men did not like the disbanding or the discontinuing of Zion's camp and its objective. They wanted to get to Jackson County. And Wilford Woodruff hoped to get to Jackson County to do something there. But he, along with others, acquiesced and knew that this was the best thing to do, was to resolve it perhaps through negotiation, if they could resolve it. But some of the men were angry. Mm-hmm. They were upset. And Joseph had to quiet them. And at this time is when Joseph cautioned them that a curse would be imposed upon them because of their unruly behavior. Many of them were grateful that they would not have to go to war.
1: Okay.
2: The revelation stated that part of the problem, of course, was with the saints themselves. I think we could say Zion's camp, some of the members were just not in compliance with the Lord's expectations. There was some blame or responsibility placed upon those who refused to assist. Section 105 talks about those who are in the east. The eastern branches did not come through like they should have. So there's a lot of complicity here.
1: Mm-hmm.
2: The Missourians certainly have their influence, but the Latter-day Saints themselves were not quite unified enough for the Lord to say, okay, we're going to make this happen. So, but he does say and gives them great promise concerning the fact that even though this was not ultimately fulfilled according to our original expectations, the Lord had a great blessing, a promise to them if they would return to Ohio. And there he said, I will prepare my elders for an endowment of power to be bestowed upon them. It's not all lost. And he said, I brought you thus far for a trial of your faith. It proved to be a very leadership kind of training ground and preparatory kind of an experience for these early brethren.
1: So was Zion's camp a success or a failure? I guess the answer is depends on what you were looking at and what was looking for. So when the Lord says, I brought you this for a trial of your faith, what does he mean by that? What do you think the revelation is telling us about the purpose of Zion's camp? Because the obvious stated purpose
2: was not ultimately achieved.
1: Yeah. So how do you as historians view this period of time? A success, a failure? What was the role of Zion's camp?
0: Well, I think we have to acknowledge that the military objective of Zion's camp was a failure. It did not return the saints to Jackson County. That was the big hope. That was the expectation of everybody that participated. But there were residual benefits. And like many negative things in life, it's a matter of how we react to those disappointments and that discouragement. And many good things can come from misfortunes if we approach it correctly and have the right heart and the right attitude. And there were many men on this journey that had those kinds of spirits and hearts within their own bosom. For example, 9 or 10 of the men that later became apostles were in this camp. A couple of others, of course, resided in Missouri, so they were not. That is, a couple of other future apostles resided in Missouri and didn't participate in it. But that was a great training for them. And all of those who later became 70s, the first column of 70s, were here in Zion's camp. So there was a lot of learning there, a lot of exposure to the prophet Joseph Smith. Great faith was built as great faith was tested during this journey.
1: What did the men that were associated with Zion's camp, how did they spin this experience after they get home? What do the records tell us as to what purpose had been served with Zion's camp as you've read those documents?
2: Well, I would have to say in terms of both Brigham, again, and Wilford, who left some wonderful statements on this, Brigham said, during this period of time, I watched Joseph like a hawk. Mm-hmm. And he said, this was the beginning of my learning how to lead Israel. Mm-hmm. And Wilford Woodruff, much the same way. They really were taught some marvelous things from Joseph Smith and saw this kind of, I think, as that leadership training ground that Max talked about in terms of how they would respond in terms of their own leadership callings. But yeah, 9 of the 12 get called out of Zion's camp. The only David Patton was in Missouri, as was Marsh. So they weren't part of Zion's camp. And then John Boynton was stuck in Maine. He was the other future apostle. Those are the only three that weren't part of the Zion's camp experience. So they really benefited in their minds. It was worth every step of the way. It was a great experience for them to participate in.
1: I just would ask both of you, great scholars of Missouri church history, what would you see as the legacy of Zion's camp? What came as a result of Zion's camp that is so influential and is so future shaping?
0: Well, there's a number of residual things that come from this most romantic and almost tragic adventure. One of them is part of the tragedy of it. The Lord counseled these participants to behave. And sometimes when they didn't behave, the prophet Joseph became upset with them, and the Lord did impose a curse upon them. Consequently, after they left the Fishing River campsite, they arrived just east of Liberty, about a 2 miles east on the banks of the Brush Creek. And there they began to be afflicted by cholera. Cholera was a terrible disease that struck many of the American cities at this time. It was not unique to Zion's Camp. And within a few days, 13 of Zion's Camp will die. About 60 of them will suffer from cholera, and 13 of them will die. Two of the local saints will get cholera as well and die there with the Zion's Camp nearby. They will be buried along Rush Creek and elsewhere, and that's one of the legacies, a tragic legacy. And I might just mention that in 1956, the farmer that owned the land where those burials took place went out to his feeder lot one day and found the bones of some of them. Eventually, long story, but eventually those bones were identified as three participants of Zion's Camp and were later taken to Mound Grove Cemetery in Independence and buried, where there's a monument today to them.
1: Interesting.
2: The final disbanding of Zion's Camp, all the saints assembled the camp, and many Latter-day Saints living in Clay County assembled at the home, the property of Michael Arthur. And while there, Joseph recognized, okay, we obviously did not redeem Zion, but we're still here. And so Joseph organized the Missouri High Council and established and put into place that organization that he had done in Kirtland prior to leaving Kirtland in February, Section 102. So he establishes the Missouri presidency with David Whitmer, John Whitmer, and W.W. Phelps as that presidency and a high council. So we're still there, and we organize a Missouri presidency as well.
1: There's an interesting part of the story that I think a lot of people don't even know, and that was that Zion's Camp was not really the whole end of Zion's Camp. Dr. Parkin, why don't you tell us about what Joseph's expectations for maybe an additional Zion's Camp was? It's news to me.
0: Indeed, there was a second planning for a second Zion's Camp, and the roots of that begin in Section 105, where the Lord announced that this camp will be disbanded, but using particular subtle terms, I might just mention, there'll be another Zion's Camp where they'll come to Missouri with power and be able to perhaps succeed that time. That's a long story, but very, very briefly, the idea was that the saints were instructed to get throughout the East, were instructed to gather to Clay County and build up a great force in Clay County. But in addition to that, in Kirtland and elsewhere in the church, they were to establish a second military body to come west. And the Lord gave, at least the prophet Joseph gave, a deadline for that, which would be the fall, September of 1836. So they had 2 years to prepare for that Zion's Camp. David Whitmer was appointed to be the leader, the general of it, to recruit and to lead others to get it organized and eventually be the general that would lead them west when it was organized. There were instructions in the various meetings of the church concerning organizing this, a body of 1,000, this time 1,000 men to go west with guns and necessary equipment to accomplish the objective and to arrive in Clay County, escort the saints back without the governor's help if necessary. Live or die, this was our objective. However, eventually after the dedication of the Kirtland Temple, and the endowment, the prophet Joseph, though he prayed heavily for directions from the Lord for this second Zion's Camp and information about it, the revelation did not come to the prophet Joseph, and he and his counselors, after deliberate and considerable meditation, it was not followed through and it was ended.
1: Interesting. Well, this has been a very, very fascinating and enjoyable discussion as we talk about Zion's Camp. I think for me personally, one of the great messages that we get from the revelations and the story of Zion's Camp is that the Lord is in charge, and that while things don't always work out in our lives or institutionally or individually exactly the way we thought they were, the Lord is in charge, and He's going to bring about His purposes. And to me, one of the great messages of Zion's Camp is how revelation often comes. I don't know about for you, brethren, but for me, oftentimes I find out what the Lord had in mind when He inspired me to do something after the fact, not before the fact. And I can look back and say, oh, that's what that meant. And I think Zion's camp is one of those, is that it wasn't quite the way everybody thought it was going to be, but the Lord's hand was in it, and the men were prepared, the kingdom went forth, and the influence of Zion's camp and the messages and lessons learned from Zion's camp didn't end on the banks of the Fishing River. It didn't end in Caldwell County or Clay County or Jackson County or in Kirtland. It continues to bless and shape the lives of individual members of the church as we listen to the Lord and obey His counsel. Thank you so much, Max and Alex, for being here. We're going to continue in some future episodes on Past Impressions, talking about what happens to the saints in Missouri now that they haven't been able to redeem Jackson County in the way that they had originally intended. And so we look forward to having you again as guests in future programs.
0: Thank you.

0: Never forget, you are never alone. From the Church of Jesus Christ of Latter-day Saints.
1: Making Easter a Time to Remember the Savior by Eric D. Huntsman and Trevin G. Hatch, faculty, Brigham Young University. For many of us, celebrating Jesus' birth at Christmas comes more naturally than commemorating his suffering, death, and resurrection at Easter. The familiar and joyful traditions of Christmas begin early in December, yet we ought to remember what President Gordon B. Hinckley taught. There would be no Christmas if there had not been Easter. The babe Jesus of Bethlehem would be but another baby without the redeeming Christ of Gethsemane and Calvary and the triumphant fact of the resurrection. More recently, on Palm Sunday in 2021, President Russell M. Nelson invited us to make the week before Easter more holy. After all that Jesus Christ did for you, I invite you to do something this week to follow his teachings. This Easter, I encourage you to focus on the Savior. What follows are some suggestions to help you focus on the Savior during the week before Easter. While scholars inside and outside the church recognize that we cannot always be certain about exactly which days these events occurred on, what we have provided is a daily devotional schedule. It gives individuals and families something to study and remember for each day of the week leading up to Easter. We have used these ideas with our own families for several years and have found them helpful. This is not an official church program, but we feel that intentionally preparing for Easter can help us strengthen our faith and keep Christ at the center of the holiday. Combining a daily study of scriptures about the last week of the Savior's life with pondering, prayer, music, art, and meaningful traditions can become an inspiring personal or family tradition. Here are some daily devotionals, suggested scriptures, art, and music to help you prepare spiritually for Easter. Palm Sunday. The Sunday before Easter opens the final week of the Savior's life by commemorating Jesus' entry into Jerusalem when his followers waved palm branches and declared him king. As Elder Dieter F. Uchtdorf of the Quorum of the Twelve Apostles has observed, it is fitting that during the week from Palm Sunday to Easter morning, we turn our thoughts to Jesus Christ, the source of light, life, and love. End quote. By recalling the one time in his ministry when many recognized Jesus as the King he actually was, we can look forward to his glorious second coming, when he will come to rule and reign over all the earth. Scriptures. Triumphal Entry, Mark 11, 1 through 10. Or Matthew 21, 1 through 11, Luke 19, 28 through 40, and John 12, 12 through 19. Jesus' first lament over Jerusalem, Luke 19, 41 through 44. Jesus and the Temple, Matthew 21, 12 through 17, or Luke 19, 45 through 48. Topic for possible discussion. How will we use this week to prepare for Easter? Art. Minerva Teichert. Christ Entering Jerusalem. Walter Rain. Triumphal Entry. Music. All Glory, Laud, and Honor. Hymns No. 69. And Hosanna. Children's Songbook 66 and 67. Monday. Mark 11 records Jesus cursing the fruitless fig tree. By connecting this miracle with the cleansing of the temple, Mark may be suggesting the rejection of those who claim to be God's people but do not bring forth fruit into their own lives. Reflecting on Jesus' actions and teachings in the following scriptures prepares us to celebrate his triumph over sin and death and points our minds forward to his glorious return and future reign. Elder Neil L. Anderson of the Quorum of the Twelve Apostles said, "We rejoice with Christians all over the world in his glorious resurrection and in our own promised resurrection. May we prepare for his coming by rehearsing these glorious events over and over in our own minds and with those we love. I testify that he lives. Come, O thou King of kings." End quote. Scriptures. Cursing of the Fig Tree, Mark 11, 12 through 14, and 20 through 26, or Matthew 21, 18 through 22. Cleansing the Temple, Mark 11, 15 through 19. Teaching in the Temple, Luke 19, 47 and 48. Rejection of unbelieving Israel, Mark 11, 27 through Mark 12, 12. Or Matthew 21, 23 through 22, verse 15. Luke 20, 1 through 19. Jesus and the coming hour, John 12, 20 through 36. Topics for possible discussion. In what ways do we see our lives bringing forth good fruit? How can we hold Jesus Christ up as a light to the world? What does the cleansing of the temple teach us about the importance of the temple? Art. James Tissot, Jesus Goes Out to Bethany in the Evening, and James Tissot, The Pharisees Question Jesus. Music. Come, O Thou King of Kings, Hymns number 59. Beautiful Savior, Children's Songbook 62 and 63. We Love Thy House, O God, Hymns number 247. And I Love to See the Temple, Children's Songbook 95. Tuesday. Religious and political authorities in Jerusalem questioned Jesus, trying to find fault with him. At about the same time, priests in the temple were examining lambs for flaws before the coming feast of Passover. Jesus also took some of his closest disciples to the Mount of Olives, where he prophesied of the coming destruction of Jerusalem and the final destruction of the wicked at the end of the world. Regarding Judgment Day, President Dallin H. Oaks, first counselor in the First Presidency, has taught, "If we knew that we would meet the Lord tomorrow, what would we do today? I testify that he shall come, as he has promised, and I pray that we will be prepared to meet him." End quote. Scriptures. Attempts to catch Jesus in his words, Mark 12, 13 through 37, or Matthew 22, 15 through 46, and Luke 20, 20 through 47. Seven prophetic woes, Matthew 23, 13 through 36. The widow's offering, Mark 12, 41 through 44, or Luke 21, 1 through 4. Jesus' second lament over Jerusalem, Matthew 23, 37 to 39. Mount of Olives, Mark 13, 1 through 37, or Matthew 24 and 25, Luke 21, 5 through 38. Summary of Jesus' teaching, Luke 21, 37 and 38, John 12, 37 through 50. Topics for possible discussion. What do the parables of the 10 virgins and of the sheep and the goats teach us about the things we need to do to prepare for the second coming? How can we give our all to the Lord as we love and serve others? Art, Liz Lemon Swindle, The Widow's Mite. Music, Jehovah, Lord of Heaven and Earth, Hymns number 269, and When He Comes Again, Children's Songbook 82 and 83. Wednesday. Mark 14 records the conspiracy of Jerusalem leaders against Jesus and Judas Iscariot's agreement to betray the Savior. Between these two accounts, however, is the beautiful scene where a woman enters a feast in Bethany and anoints Jesus. Not only was she preparing Jesus for his coming burial, but she also seemed to have a testimony that he was the anointed King and Savior of the world. Regarding this woman's act of service, President Linda K. Burton, former Relief Society General President, said, "May we reach out in unity to help those in need as we are able and inspired to do so. Perhaps then it might be said of us, as the Savior said of a loving sister who ministered to him, 'She hath wrought a good work. She hath done what she could.'" Mark 14, 6 and 8, end quote. Scriptures. The plot to kill Jesus, Mark 14, 1 and 2, or Matthew 26, 1 through 5, and Luke 22, 1 and 2. An unnamed woman anoints Jesus, Mark 14, 3 through 9, or Matthew 26, 6 through 13. Judas agrees to betray Jesus, Mark 14, 10 and 11, or Matthew 26, 14 through 16, and Luke 22, 3 through 6. Topics for possible discussion. How can we remain faithful to the Savior despite opposition from the world? What can we do to serve others in small, meaningful ways? Music. O Love That Glorifies the Son, Hymns number 295. This hymn includes the lovely lines, O Love That Binds Our Family, O Love That Brings My Heart to Thee, Pure Love That Lasts Eternally, Come, Fill My Soul Today. This hymn's references to love that turns the bitter sweet and changes foe to friend stand in contrast to Judas, who turned away from his friend that night. Art. James Tissot, Conspiracy of the Jews, and James Tissot, The Meal in the House of the Pharisee. Thursday. The evening before he was crucified, Jesus shared the Last Supper with his disciples. At this meal, he instituted the sacrament, washed his friends' feet, and delivered his final teachings. Then, in the Garden of Gethsemane, he prayed earnestly to the Father, submitting to his will and taking upon himself our sins, infirmities, heartaches, pains, and sorrows. After being betrayed by Judas Iscariot and abandoned by his friends, Jesus was arrested and taken to the high priest and other Jewish leaders, where he was questioned and abused. Elder Jeffrey R. Holland of the Quorum of the 12 Apostles called this the loneliest journey ever made, and noted that the hours that lay immediately ahead changed the meaning of all human history. The hour of atoning sacrifice had come. God's own Son, His only begotten Son in the flesh, was about to become the Savior of the world. End quote. Scriptures, the Last Supper, Mark 14, 12 through 31, or Matthew 26, 17 through 35, Luke 22, 7 through 38, John 13, 1 through 30. Compare 1 Corinthians 11, 23 through 26. The Farewell Discourses, John 13, 31 through chapter 17, verse 26. Jesus at Gethsemane, Mark 14, 32 through 42, or Matthew 26, 36 through 47, Luke 22, 39 through 46, John 18, verse 1. Betrayal and Arrest of Jesus, Mark 14, 43 through 52, or Matthew 26, 47 through 56, Luke 22, 47 through 53, and John 18, 2 through 11. Jesus before the Jewish authorities, Mark 14, 43 through 65, or Matthew 26, 57 through 68, Luke 22, 54 through 71, and John 18, 12 through 28. Topics for possible discussion. What blessings do we receive through partaking of the sacrament each week? What do the bread and water symbolize today? Share your testimonies of Christ's atonement with each other. You might also read Alma 7, 11 through 13, or Doctrine and Covenants 19, 15 through 20. Art. Karl Bloch, The Denial of Peter. Walter Rain, This Do in Remembrance of Me. Music. A Favorite Sacrament Hymn. See Hymns numbers 169 through 196. Movements 9 through 38 of Bach's St. Matthew Passion. Beethoven's Christ on the Mount of Olives. Friday. On that last day of Jesus' mortal life, he was questioned, examined, mocked, abused, and condemned to crucifixion. On the cross, Jesus completed his atoning sacrifice, laying down his life for us all. Finally, he was buried in a tomb provided by Joseph of Arimathea. Of these events, President M. Russell Ballard, acting president of the Quorum of the 12 Apostles, taught, "No one had the power to take the Savior's life from him. He yielded himself to scourging, humiliation, suffering, and finally crucifixion because of his great love towards the children of men. 1 Nephi 19, 9-10. Scriptures. Jesus in the hands of the Romans. Mark 15, 1-20. Or Matthew 27, 1-31. Luke 23, 1-25. And John 18, 29 through 19, verse 16. Jesus is crucified. Mark 15, 21 through 32, or Matthew 27, 32 through 44, Luke 23, 26 through 43, and John 19, 17 through 24. Jesus' last moments and words in mortality. Mark 15, 33 through 36, or Matthew 27, 45 through 49, Luke 23, 44, and John 19, 25 through 29. Death and burial of Jesus. Mark 15, 37 through 47, or Matthew 27, 50 through 66, Luke 23, 45 through 56, and John 19, 30 through 42. Topic for possible discussion. How we remember the Savior's crucifixion does much to shape our experience with Easter. Much can be done to set the tone by the art that is displayed and the music that is played in our homes on this day. While Latter-day Saints do not normally display many images of the suffering or crucifixion of Christ, this is a day when displaying such art might be appropriate. We don't dwell on the Savior's death or on the cruel manner in which he died. Instead, we celebrate his victory over death. Art. Antonio Cesare. Ecce Homo. Any of the scenes powerfully depicted by James Tissot. Renditions of the crucifixion such as those done by Carl Bloch, Harry Anderson, or J. Kirk Richards. Music. Movements 39 through 68 of Bach's St. Matthew Passion, or all of his St. John Passion. Part 2 of Handel's Messiah, Movements from The Redeemer by Latter-day Saint composer Robert Kundick. O Savior, Thou Who Wearest a Crown, Hymns number 197. Upon the Cross of Calvary, Hymns number 184. Behold the Great Redeemer Die, Hymns number 191. And There is a Green Hill Far Away, Hymns number 194. Video. Visit BibleVideos.org. to view depictions of the last day of Jesus' life, including his trial and crucifixion. Saturday. While Jesus' body lay in the tomb, his spirit went to paradise. There he organized the spirits of the righteous to do missionary work among the dead. With temple work, that makes salvation possible for those who did not have a chance to accept the gospel in this life. See Doctrine and Covenants 138. When we do family history and temple work, we join with Christ in his saving work. President Hinckley taught, "That which goes on in the house of the Lord comes nearer to the spirit of the sacrifice of the Lord than any other activity of which I know. Why? Because it is done by those who give freely of time and substance, without any expectation of thanks or reward, to do for others that which they cannot do for themselves." End quote. Scriptures. A guard is placed at the tomb. Matthew 27, 62 through 66. Symbolism of the destructions and darkness that covered the new world at the death of Jesus. 3 Nephi 8 through 10. Jesus testifies of his death and resurrection. 3 Nephi 9, 14 through 22. Jesus goes to the spirit world and organizes his work there. 1 Peter 3:18 and 19, and chapter 4, verse 6, Doctrine and Covenants, section 138. Topics for possible discussion. How did Jesus Christ's death and resurrection save us from a symbolic darkness similar to the darkness experienced by the people in the new world? What did the Savior do in the spirit world while his body was in the tomb? What plans could we make to do family history work and attend the temple? Art. James Tissot, The Watch Over the Tomb. Music. Movements from The Redeemer by Latter-day Saint composer Robert Kundick and Requiem by Latter-day Saint composer Mack Wilberg. Easter Sunday. Studying the accounts of the resurrection from the Gospels, singing Easter hymns at church, and enjoying our various Easter traditions are treasured ways of celebrating Jesus' conquest of death and the miracle of the empty tomb. President Howard W. Hunter testified, "On this beautiful and sacred Easter weekend, surely no doctrine will be the subject of more sermons, nor the object of more praise, than that of the atoning sacrifice and the literal resurrection of the Lord Jesus Christ. And so it should be at Easter and at every other season of the year, for no doctrine in the Christian canon is more important to all mankind than the doctrine of the resurrection of the Son of God. Through him came the resurrection of all men, women, and children who have ever been or ever will be born into the world." End quote. Scriptures. The Women and the Empty Tomb. Mark 16:1-8. Or Matthew 28:1-10, and Luke 24:1-11. Mary Magdalene, Peter, and the beloved disciple at the tomb. Luke 24:12, John 20:1-10. Mary Magdalene and the risen Lord. Mark 16:9-11, or John 20:11-18. Two disciples on the road to Emmaus. Luke 24:13-35. Or Mark 16:12-13. First appearances to the disciples in Jerusalem, Luke 24:36-48, or Mark 16:14, and John 20:20-25. Appearance to Thomas, John 20:26-29. The purpose of the gospel, John 20:30-31. Activities. 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Go to church and partake of the sacrament. Art. Minerva Teichert, Touch Me Not. Harry Anderson, Behold My Hands and My Feet. Music. Christ the Lord is Risen Today, Hymns No. 200. He is Risen, Hymns No. 199. And Part 3 of Handel's Messiah. End of the article, Making Easter a Time to Remember the Savior. Read by Scott Christopher.
0: May we remember how much our Heavenly Father and His Son love us. From the Church of Jesus Christ of Latter-day Saints.
2: I returned early from my mission. Did I Ruin God's Plan for Me? By Alec Woodbury. I arrived at the Missionary Training Center as confident, as excited as any missionary. No matter what the next 2 years threw at me, I was sure I would be ready for it. Less than 2 hours later, it was like someone had thrown a cold bucket of panic and apprehension at me. I had never experienced anything like it before. A crippling cloud of dread had settled over me, and no matter what I did, it would not go away. I kept telling myself that things would get better after a few days, but things only got worse. I don't understand, I wrote in my journal. It's probably me doing something wrong, but I've always heard that you can feel the Spirit so strongly here that you can almost cut it with scissors because it's so thick. I don't feel it. Why did I feel so sick? Why did I feel such a massive amount of dread any time I tried to do anything? And I mean anything. I couldn't even walk to class without panicking. I couldn't eat, I couldn't sleep, and I couldn't focus. I tried forcing myself to lose myself in the work and in my studies, but the consuming agitation and the sickening dread made it impossible to even think about achieving my goals. Diagnosed with an anxiety disorder. Finally, I felt prompted to tell my branch president everything. He quietly listened as I told him what I'd been experiencing. We cried together, and he immediately contacted a therapist who then referred me to a doctor. Finally, I was diagnosed with an anxiety disorder. The doctor briefly explained that my brain completely overreacts to just about anything it decides to and then pumps tons of adrenaline through me. Unless something changed, it would continue harming my mental and physical health. He told me he could prescribe some medicine that might help, but the anxiety disorder was so severe, he recommended I go home. Go home? How could I go home? Everyone would judge me. I would never fit in again. I would always be that guy who didn't serve a mission, and I hated to think I'd wasted everyone's time and money. But that night, I asked the Lord if the doctor's recommendation to go home was the right choice. To my complete and utter surprise, it was. As much as I didn't want it to be, it was. It took a while, but finally I felt peaceful about that decision. I felt like a failure. I knew it was the right decision, and my family and leaders were extremely loving, but as soon as I was home, the anxiety, confusion, and pain came flooding back, but this time they were accompanied by doubt and regret. How could this happen? I was worthy, and I truly desired to serve, but now I felt like an absolute failure. My parents assured me that I wasn't a disappointment, but I didn't believe them. I just felt lost, drowning in a swamp of embarrassment, pain, and self-loathing. Why was I feeling this way when Heavenly Father sent me an answer and I followed? Are you okay? One day I was standing in a checkout line at a grocery store, still feeling terrible about myself, when I felt a soft tap on my shoulder. I turned to see an elderly gentleman. Are you okay? He asked. I knew that this man was an answer to my prayers. I could just feel it. I completely opened up and told him everything. Then I cried, right there in the checkout line. He grabbed my arm, looked right in my eyes, and said, Don't ever think that you failed, Heavenly Father. Don't ever think that coming home from your mission was a mistake. It's not. Heavenly Father has something in mind for you. Now it's time to move forward to your next mission in life. I felt the truth of his words resonate through me. They were an inspired message I desperately needed to hear. I still wanted to follow Heavenly Father's plan. I was doing everything Heavenly Father wanted me to be doing. I was not a failure. My second mission. Soon after, I began serving as an ordnance worker in the Bountiful Utah Temple. It was the most beautiful experience I had ever had. It was still a confusing time in my life, but when nothing else made sense, my service in the temple always did. It meant everything to me. As time progressed, I felt myself growing in ways that I had desperately prayed for while I was in the MTC. I felt myself developing a testimony that I knew would never go away. My patriarchal blessing talks about certain experiences I would have on my mission. I can now see that those promises about my mission were fulfilled during my service in the Bountiful Temple. He always has a plan. My Heavenly Father called me to serve, and I answered the call. I accomplished everything I could on that mission. Through that time of trial and confusion, He blessed me with a powerful testimony of His love and His work, and then He gave me another mission. A mission at the Bountiful Temple. A mission that I completed and that changed me forever. My testimony is infinitely greater, and at the heart of that testimony is the abiding knowledge that Heavenly Father has a plan. I came home early and felt like a complete failure, but I can promise you that if you follow God's word, you don't ever need to feel like a failure. If you allow them to, your difficult experiences can make you more resilient, strengthen your faith, and deepen your relationship with Heavenly Father. I remember people asking me why my testimony had grown through this experience rather than diminished. I was always surprised by that question. How could my testimony not grow when I could feel Heavenly Father guiding me? We live in a confusing time, but I find it easier to hold on to my faith rather than my doubts. It makes everything much more enjoyable and meaningful. The Lord is mindful of us. Bad things can and do happen. But with Heavenly Father in charge, we never need to worry. Maybe your full-time mission ended earlier than planned, but there's another mission for you, and if you trust in God and follow Him, He will help you find it. The author lives in Utah, USA.
3: Come, follow me. Acts 11. What does it mean to be a Christian? In the book of Acts, we learn that the disciples who followed Christ in the early church were called Christians. Acts 11, 26. Likewise, members of the Church of Jesus Christ of Latter-day Saints strive to be good Christians. But what does it mean to be a Christian? It's not a simple declaration of belief. Being a Christian requires more than devotion in name only. Elder Robert D. Hales of the Quorum of the Twelve Apostles asked, What kind of Christians are we? In other words, how are we doing in our quest to follow Christ? Elder Hales encouraged us to evaluate our progress in developing the following Christ-like qualities: sacrifice, love, peace, caring, forgiveness, conversion, patience, faith, endurance to the end, and service. Discussion. President Russell M. Nelson has taught that one of our most important identities is that of disciple of Jesus Christ. How do people know that you are a Christian or a disciple of Jesus Christ? Read by Scott Christopher.
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6: 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In this episode, field producer Farrell Robinson explains how one ward came together to help a family in need.
7: Christy is a single mom who has three boys, Chandler, age 13, Lincoln, age 10, and Noah, age 7. For Christmas this year, her ward gave her the gift of service. They remodeled her house, improving it aesthetically, organizationally, but more importantly, improved the quality of life for her son, Lincoln.
8: Lincoln's condition is a rare form of dwarfism, and it entails, basically, it's a type 2 collagen issue. So wherever that collagen is, he has deficits. So he has hearing aids, he has glasses for nearsightedness, and along the way, since his bones are all different, then he's had different medical procedures, such as heart surgery and different orthopedic surgeries as well. I think the biggest thing with any kind of disability is just the amount of time that it takes and the kind of things that you're able to do based on that. For a long time, he had oxygen, so it was taking around the oxygen tanks, and he would literally have, you know, the cords throughout the house that for him to be able to get around but still have the oxygen on.
7: Lincoln's most recent surgery on both of his hips and knees caused him a lot of pain, and he used a walker for several weeks in a house full of stairs.
8: Following that surgery, he just had extreme issues with pain. And as a mom, that was probably the most difficult. It's because that you couldn't, there was not much you could do to help that. And so it was just a lot of pain management and issues with that. And it was correcting some abnormalities in his bones so that he could have better mobility for a longer period of time.
7: Despite his challenges, Lincoln has a positive outlook and is always trying to be more independent.
8: Where there may be deficits in his life, I mean, he has such a strong spirit. So he may be short in stature, but he has an incredible attitude and a incredible spirit, actually, about himself that people really see through. And it's evident that he doesn't give up. He always is trying his hardest. And I think that's just a part of him.
7: Christy is a busy full-time student, but makes time to watch sports and play games with her kids. She feels Lincoln's challenges have helped the family strengthen and understand what is important.
8: I think it is really difficult on the siblings because not only as a parent, you're spending more time just with medical concerns, doctor's appointments. So in that way, time-wise, that child gets more attention. And I think it's always been important ever since Lincoln was born that, you know, when people ask about, because he has so many medical procedures, that I remind him that there's other kids too and that this is what this son is doing. Because it's easy to for people to care about, you know, medical concerns and stuff like that. But it is apparent that for those other kids that they know that people are concerned about them as well. And I think in the long run, I think it's been beneficial for them as being caring for others that they know. I think they look out for others maybe more so than maybe if their brother didn't have a disability.
7: Over the past summer, Christy's Relief Society meeting committee was brainstorming a special activity that they could do for Christmas. Committee coordinator Deb Coffey was to spearhead the activity.
9: Several options were kind of thrown out there, and they asked for a recommendation from me, and I just said that one of the things that kept coming to me was the fact that President Monson kept saying, "What have you done for somebody today or lately?" And it was just kept coming, and I just was very overwhelmed with feeling like we needed to do something. So we have a lot of talented people in our ward, and I figured that surely we could call on other people to help serve and that we could do something wonderful for a family, whether it be some kind of a makeover or something to that extent.
7: The idea was taken to the bishop and then to the ward council, who came up with three families in need and then ultimately decided to help Christy and her boys.
9: There were other opportunities, many of which were service related, but a lot of them would take money in order to give service. And so because we didn't have a budget and that really wasn't part of what we were trying to do, it sort of limited our options and yet also at the same time was inspiring and made us think a lot harder about what we could do with what we already have.
7: When Christy was first asked about the project, she was a little hesitant, but realized with her busy schedule that this would be a great thing for her family.
8: I think any time that you're asked to have service done to you, it's not easy to accept it always, because I think, especially in the church, we're taught to be self-reliant and independent. And so I think you're always slightly reluctant, but I think there gets a point where things get... that you realize you need the help and that someone's offering that. And I think for me, it was so helpful in like healing myself, you know, and kind of being able to accept that and be a part of it, even though maybe I wasn't doing the giving, but allowing someone to serve you is powerful experience, actually, because you really are feeling Christ's love in a whole different way that I think I never have.
7: Before announcing the project, Deb realized that some people were concerned.
9: There was many times when I felt like people brought up sort of an aspect of they were worried about what other people would think. And they were worried about, well, what if someone else said, why isn't it me? And my response to that was that we can't let that type of fear prohibit us from doing service for someone that we feel is in need.
7: The project was announced at an August activity, and for the next few months, the Relief Society held activities to refinish furniture, sew drapes, and create other items for the anonymous home improvement project. At the same time, ward members dropped off extra or unwanted items and donated what money they could.
9: So in the weeks following my garage, it was really exciting to see my garage start to fill and fill and fill, and it was nearly daily, if not on multiple occasions every day, that someone would come to my door with a wonderful piece of furniture and accessory. If I would say to myself, gosh, it would be so neat if I had this piece of a mirror or something to go in a particular room, somebody was listening, because someone would always show up at my door with the exact thing that we needed. So this was definitely a huge blessing to see all of these wonderful things happen.
7: As the project grew, other auxiliaries in the ward volunteered to help out. Members from the singles ward helped with a yard sale for some of Christy's belongings that were no longer needed. The young women made freezer meals to save Christy time. The young men tore out flooring and put new hardwood floors in. The elders' quorum helped throughout the remodel, and even the 10-year-old scouts did yard work.
9: They were just completely instrumental and wonderful in helping with a lot of the bigger things that initially we didn't really kind of realize. Really, there isn't an organization within our ward that I can think of that wasn't involved.
7: Throughout the process, Deb worked closely with Christy to understand the needs of the family and what improvements would make a difference.
9: One of the things that I noticed was that the boys were playing, they play piano, and they were playing on a keyboard on the floor. And that was just so, instantly, I just said, we're going to get a piano. And I just remember people saying, wow, that's really big. And I said, no, it will happen. And then I realized how difficult it was for Lincoln to get up and down the stairs. And we had talked about that briefly. And I said, we're going to get a lift. We're going to find a way. And so the generosity of the people in our ward that just came with money and financial donations and just gave us the ability to make this happen was amazing. And I never felt like there wasn't a time or a moment that we didn't get exactly what we needed to make this project come together.
7: After months of work, the ward got together for a final 24-hour push to get everything done while Christy and the kids went and stayed at Christy's mom's house.
9: We had the most amazing turnout. We wanted it to be fun. We wanted it to be, you know, obviously it was work and it was service, but we wanted it to be a fun place for people to be and to have, for instance, even a date night. Just come and spend

0: another person taking charge of that space who was helping another person to know what needed to happen, and so on and so forth. So it was an amazing thing to watch, and how I would walk away from a room and come back 2 hours later and they had just completely done everything and then some, and it was wonderful to see.
1: Meanwhile, Christy was treated to a makeover and a limo was donated to bring her and the boys to their new home.
0: When they drove up in the limo, I was just so overwhelmed, I guess, with emotion and so excited, and just, she didn't know anything about the stair lift and all of the modifications that we had done. And so I was very, very emotional because we as a group had collectively come together and just done some amazing things.
2: We were at my mom's house for about a week. And so the last time I was in my house, the floors were all ripped out. Pretty much the house was empty. And so, yeah, I think when we drove up, it was really overwhelming to see a majority of the ward in my garage, and just my boys' friends were there. I mean, it was just, and I think having just the vast numbers was just overwhelming and exciting at the same time. And also, I think emotional, because I realized, I mean, there's something with strength in numbers. And I think the moment I walked into the house and just all the little details that I noticed right off, you know, so there weren't things until later that I even noticed, because I think just the overwhelmingness of that initial moment, because there were so many people and I had no idea what to expect. Like I said, I hadn't been in the house for about a week. And I think just because every little detail that they did, I mean, it just was above and beyond what I had anticipated in so many ways. And I think even seeing that many people who were here and excited for us as well just added to that emotion.
1: The first things that struck Christy were the improvements that would help Lincoln's mobility.
2: I think the first thing was the lift going up the stairs for Lincoln.
3: You push this button right here to go up, and this one goes down. It was hard for me to go up the stairs, and especially if you're trying to get something upstairs and you don't have to use your energy as much.
1: Lincoln's brothers like the stair lift too.
4: It's fun because you don't have to walk up the stairs.
1: The ward also installed a ramp to replace the stairs from the garage. Christy says these improvements will help Lincoln avoid more surgeries in the future.
2: With his condition, any kind of wear and tear is just going to make, you know, joint replacement sooner. And so even though he can do stairs, he can't necessarily maybe carry things up while he's doing the stairs, because doing the stairs themselves is work. So it was really nice that they put a ramp into the garage that, you know, went down so he wouldn't have to do stairs, as well as the stair lift inside the house.
1: The downstairs bathroom was also modified. A new lower sink and toilet were put in, as Lincoln and Christy describe.
3: They painted the wall. There used to be wallpaper on it. And a new toilet, new sink, and kind of a new floor too.
2: In the one bathroom that we hadn't remodeled yet, the sink was lower than I think most sinks, and also the toilet was one that was a little bit lower than normal.
1: The ward also adapted the kitchen.
2: There was just changes in the kitchen as well that I think Deb decided to do. I hadn't even thought of it, and that was to lower a microwave so that Lincoln actually had access to it, which he was so excited about. He had not ever used a microwave based on they're usually high, and so there were also a lot of changes in the kitchen, so it was all new tile, backsplash, and things like that that were really nice to have replaced and newer.
1: Chandler likes the refinished cupboards.
5: They painted it all white, all like the cupboards and stuff, and I like it more than the brown.
1: The remodel included a bigger table for the family to sit around, which Lincoln likes, as well as a lowered microwave and toaster.
3: Because you don't have to ask permission and kind of wait a little while.

0: It's been good. So I can cook my own food.
1: Oh, wait.
2: I think the other nice thing was the piano, because we did just have a keyboard before, and the boys like to play that. My one son taught himself how to play the piano, so it's kind of fun to have access to that for his talents and whatnot.
3: It's fun to just play on and stuff when I'm bored and stuff, and yeah, and get better at it, playing it.
0: It's really fun, and I know lots of songs, so it's fun to play with.
4: I don't play piano, but I like practicing it.
5: Another big change for the family was the creation of another bedroom so that each boy has his own room, and Lincoln could have his room on the main floor instead of upstairs.
0: More quiet and kind of like it's my own room. All my jazz stuff is here, and I really like the jazz and good bed.
5: The room is covered in jazz paraphernalia and even has a special dresser for Lincoln's clothes that is painted to look like jazz lockers.
0: They're my clothes. You just kind of open it like this. It's kind of like a locker. And kind of with the jazz logo on it.
5: Chandler and Noah like their new rooms too.
3: Well, I like our rooms better than they were like before, just because they look better and there's just different stuff in there that I like more than like last time, like before it happened. Just like my bed and just the different like cupboards and stuff that I have to put my stuff in, like the decorations and stuff. So, yeah.
4: I like my room not being in a room with two people, because there's more room.
5: Christy likes that the remodel has allowed her to be more organized and also allows Lincoln to be more independent.
2: There were a lot of little things that needed work that I just did not have time or the financial ability to get to. So that overall was extremely helpful. As far as Lincoln concerned, having him to be able to have more access and independence was, I think, really for him, huge. And I think he just saw more possibilities and ability to do things for himself, and really, you know, almost a teenager being, you know, that's very important for and age appropriate for him. So
0: they lowered down lots of stuff, and I can see and get them easily. I don't have to ask permission or kind of to get the stuff.
5: She also loved how the ward was able to personalize her home.
2: Also, I mean, it was just all brand new. I mean, all fresh new paint and carpet and flooring. But just like I said before, just a lot of little details, little lamps or just finishing touches that were just so, I felt very personal, like the pictures, because there was a photographer in the ward that took pictures for us, and just a lot of things. The bathroom was a little bit smaller, toilet and sink, and just a lot of neat things like that.
5: Deb Coffey says one of the things she didn't realize would come out of the project was the friendships. She knew Christy before, but didn't realize how close they would become.
6: Probably some of the greatest times were when I actually got to spend time with Christy and going through things ahead of time, because we had to have things sort of gone through and put in a particular place in order to have everyone come in and do the work that we needed to do ahead of time. And so we have very, very, at least I have very fond memories of the times that Christy and I spent together just going through papers and going through boxes and going through things that we just needed to do. And so that was a wonderful experience and a great time for me, and I have a great new friend because of that.
2: She's the one who started and helped me to like get to the point to have this all happen. And I just think was that support system to help me get through it and go through it, and just things that weren't easy, you know. And it was for me, it was a lot of work. And so I'm glad that she especially was there to help me get through it all.
5: Before the project, the ward boundaries had just changed, and the home makeover brought the ward together.
6: Everyone was just so excited to see the project come together, and there was such a feeling of love and bonding, and it was very, very spiritual and sweet. But I will tell you that the following day, they sent around some note cards and had ward members sort of write down their feelings and their comments about what it did for them. And then the Relief Society delivered a huge box of notes to us. And the things that the people in the ward said were so wonderful, because I never thought that those things would happen. I mean, I just knew that the house would be wonderful and she would be thrilled, but these people were saying things like how much it brought our ward together and how grateful they were that they got to spend time with someone and how wonderful it was to serve. And people would say, normally, I really don't like to do service, but I was so grateful to have the opportunity to be there. And that was so touching to me, because it really was not something that I expected to be a result of this project.
5: Deb says this was the perfect project to bring the ward together.
6: There were 24 hours where we spent from 5 o'clock on Friday night until 5 o'clock Saturday night, and we worked around the clock. There were many people who pulled a complete all-nighter, and it is amazing how you can be neighbors with somebody for 5 years and you are very casual and you see them at church and you're excited and you of course you like them, but when you work shoulder to shoulder on someone else's behalf and you're doing something like we did, words really can't explain or express how you feel and how you bond with those people.
5: When the bishop came to the reveal day, he was amazed.
6: Well, when he came, he was sort of kind of looked in shock a little bit, and I really wasn't quite sure. I was a little bit kind of concerned, and later I realized after he stood up on Sunday how touched he was. He was completely, actually at the time, he was so overwhelmed. He was completely overwhelmed that the ward members and all of the people that he saw would come out and support in such great and large numbers, and people willing to stay all night, people willing to do anything. What do I need? What? How can I help? And it was so touching for me to see just that look of, wow, this is so amazing. And it was wonderful.
5: Deb says the project also strengthened Christy's relationship with ward members.
6: I just see kind of a new spring in their step. I see a lot of smiling, a lot of happiness, a lot of joy. One of the things that one of the ward members did was donated all the lumber and built him a ramp coming from the garage up into the house. There's just so many little things that I think have made his life more simple, less painful, and more independent. It's just wonderful to see that they are so happy. But the connection that I think they feel now with the ward is so amazing, because they are just going to get smothered with love because we all love them. And the ward just has just a great outpouring for them.
2: I think that the fact that our ward had not been together as a ward for very long because of boundary changes, that it gave me the opportunity to meet people in different ways than I would have otherwise connected with people. I'm so appreciative of it. And I think there's a piece of each of them in my house, you know, even though I don't know exactly who it was all from. It was just so, just a great sacrifice on their behalf for our benefit.
5: Christy's neighbors were also influenced by the remodel.
2: One of my neighbors is a single mom as well, and she was just sobbing and just overwhelmed at the amount of support. And I remember when I saw her, I mean, that's when I broke down, because I was saying, okay. But, you know, I mean, just to see, I think just overwhelming emotion and wow, what a difference, you know, people can make. And I think the strength in numbers, again, just I think the amount of people, and they actually, you know, I think a ton of people were here, so it affected them as neighbors as well. But they were just really overwhelmed at how much of a difference that made.
6: the night of the reveal, we were waiting for them to come home. And most of these, of their direct neighbors are non-members as far as I know. And they were kind of bombarded with probably 40, 50 plus vehicles surrounding their homes at many times over, you know, that 24-hour period. So I'm sure that for them it was a little bit, you know, overwhelming to see. But their neighbors came in, and I took them around on a tour, and they were so completely overcome with emotion. It was so sweet and tender. And I'm a convert, and so I know what it felt like to be in their shoes. I know what it feels like to sit by and to watch a group of people do service. It's something that you just can't really put words into, but it's so overwhelming to think that people would just do something out of the kindness of their heart. And I know that they felt the Spirit. And they're very sweet people, and they were just so thrilled for her and for her boys, and the fact that she was given such wonderful support. I think it just was so meaningful to them.
5: This experience has helped Christy and Deb learn more about charity.
2: I think charity is the pure love of Christ, and I think that we often feel that based on those here on the earth and those that we're able to be able to like be around and to have an impact on our lives. And I think that charity is our way of being God's examples, being examples of God to those around us. And I think in this case that my ward was extremely charitable, and that their efforts, I think, will impact us from not only this moment, but throughout time as we, I think especially for my boys, to see how much love and caring that other individuals can have for others.
6: Charity to me is trying to put yourself in someone else's shoes, trying to be empathetic, trying to just give of yourself and give what you can. And it doesn't need to be a big thing. It sometimes can just be a phone call. But for me, charity is empathy. And I think that empathy is what our Savior tries to teach us through our gospel all the time.
5: Deb was also taught that we shouldn't second guess ourselves when trying to serve others.
6: In going through this process, a lot of people, I think it's scary. I think sometimes that we think that things are going to be scary, and it does prohibit us from doing things. And I would just say from the bottom of my heart that anyone could do this. And you can do it on any scale. And the blessings that will come from these types of projects in bringing people together will be things that you can't ever put a price on. And so I would just say to anybody, if you could just step outside the box just a little bit and feel like you could be empowered to do something, you can do it, and everyone will rally around you in order to make things like this happen.
5: She also learned how to not get overwhelmed with a big service project.
6: My advice would be to not think of the finished product, just put it into perspective that really the concept came from, if every person just donated one or two accessories or things, if every person in our ward just did that, look what we would have. And so you can't sort of take on and bite off more than you can chew at the time. And so if you just look at it as baby steps, and then it will grow and it will become complete. But letting that prevent you, letting those thought processes prevent you from actually doing things is, I don't know, I just would say step outside your box, step outside your comfort zone, try to do something different and take it in small steps, and let the other people in your ward who have many, many talents, let them come together and help you. That was one of the neat blessings that we saw as well.
5: Christy and her boys are grateful for the service of the ward.
0: I think the nice thing to do service and help charity. Yeah, there was many people that helped on it, and I really thank them a lot for doing that. They really helped us a lot. It was really cool.
2: And I hope they understand how much of a difference it made in our lives. And I hope that blessings come into their lives because of the service they've rendered on our behalf. And I just think that they were literally God's servants, and I appreciate it a lot.
1: You have been listening to Faith in Action.

0: You never have to face life alone. He is with you. From the Church of Jesus Christ of Latter-day Saints.
1: We now present Elder Walter F. Gonzalez speaking at the 189th Semi-Annual General Conference of the Church of Jesus Christ of Latter-day Saints.
2: Roughly 2,000 years ago, the Savior came down from the mountain after teaching the Beatitudes and other gospel principles. As he walked, he was approached by a man sick with leprosy. The man showed reverence and respect as he knelt before Christ, seeking relief from his affliction. His request was simple: Lord, if thou wilt, thou canst make me clean. The Savior then extended his hand and, touching him, said, I will, be thou clean. We learn here that our Savior always wants to bless us. Some blessings may come immediately, others may take longer, and some may even come after this life, but blessings will come in due time. Much like the leper, we can find strength and comfort in this life by accepting his will and knowing that he wants to bless us. We can find the strength to face any challenge, to overcome temptations, and to understand and endure our difficult circumstances. Surely, in the most crushing moment of his life, the Savior's strength to endure was deepened as he said to his Father, Thy will be done. The leper did not make his request in a pretentious or demanding manner. His words reveal a humble attitude with high expectations, but also with a sincere desire that the will of the Savior be done. This is an example of the attitude with which we should come into Christ. We can come into Christ with the certainty that his desire currently is and always will be the best for our mortal and eternal lives. He has an eternal perspective that we not always have. Let's come into Christ with a sincere desire that our will be swallowed up in his, which will prepare us for eternal life. It's very hard to imagine the physical and emotional suffering that weighed on the leper who came into the Savior. Leprosy affects the nerves and skin, causing disfigurement and disability. Additionally, it led to great social stigma. Someone stricken with leprosy had to leave their loved ones and live isolated from society. Lepers were considered unclean, both physically and spiritually. For this reason, the law of Moses required that lepers wear torn clothing and call out unclean as they walked. Sick and despised, lepers ended up living in abandoned houses or tombs. It's not hard to imagine that the leper who approached the Savior was broken. In one way or another, we too can feel broken, whether due to our own actions or those of others, due to circumstances we can or cannot control. In such moments, we can place our will in his hands. Some years ago, Zulma, my wife, my better half, my best part, received some difficult news. She had a tumor in her parotid gland, and it was growing rapidly. Her face began swelling, and she was to immediately undergo a delicate operation. Many thoughts ran through her mind and weighed on her heart. Was the tumor malignant? How would her body recover? Would her face become paralyzed? How intense the pain be? Would her face be permanently scarred? Would the tumor return once removed? Even if she could attend the wedding of one of our sons that was going to take place 2 weeks later, as she lay in the operating room, she felt broken. In that very important moment, the Spirit whispered to her that she had to accept the will of the Lord. Then she decided to place her trust in God. She strongly felt that whatever the result, his will would be the best for her. Soon, she drifted into surgical sleep. Later, she wrote poetically in her diary, "On the surgeon's table, I bowed before thee, and surrendered to thy will, I fell asleep. I knew I could turn to thee, knowing that nothing bad can come from thee." She found strength and comfort from surrendering her will to that of the Father. That day, God blessed her greatly. Whatever our circumstances might be, we can exercise our faith to come into Christ and find a God we can trust. As my son once wrote, "According to the prophet, God's face is brighter than the sun, and his hair is whiter than snow, and his voice roars like the rushing of a river, and next to him man is nothing. I am crushed as I realize that even I am nothing, and only then do I fumble my way to a God I can trust, and only then do I discover the God I can trust. We can trust him because he loves us and wants us what is the best for us in every circumstances." The leper came forward because of the power of hope. And hope is emboldened by a God that we can trust. The world gave him no solutions, not even comfort. Thus, the Savior's simple touch must have felt like a caress into his entire soul. We can only imagine the deep feelings of gratitude the leper must have had at the Savior's touch, especially when he heard the words, "I will, be thou clean." The story states that immediately his leprosy was cleansed. We too can feel the touch of the Savior's loving, healing hand. What joy, hope, and gratefulness comes to our souls in knowing that he wants to help us to be clean. As we come into him, God will come to our rescue, whether to heal us or to give us the strength to face any situation. At any rate, accepting his will, not our own, will help us understand our circumstances. Nothing bad can come from God. He knows what is the best for us. Perhaps he will not remove our burdens right away. Sometimes he can make those burdens feel lighter, as he did with Alma and his people. Ultimately, because of covenants, the burdens will be lifted either in this life or at the holy resurrection. A sincere desire that his will be done, along with an understanding of our Redeemer's divine nature, helps us develop the kind of faith that the leper showed in order to be cleansed. Jesus Christ is a God of love, a God of hope, a God of healing, a God who wants to bless us and help us be clean. That is what he wanted before coming to this earth when he volunteered to rescue us when we fall into transgression. That is what he wanted in Gethsemane, when he faced humanly incomprehensible pain during the agony of paying the price of sin. That is what he wants now when he pleads on our behalf before the Father. That is why his voice echoes still, "Come unto me, and ye all ye that labor and are heavy laden, and I will give you rest." He can heal us and lift us up because he has the ability to do it. He took upon himself all the pains of body and spirit so that his bowels would be filled with mercy in order to be able to help us in all things and to heal us and lift us up. The words of Isaiah, as cited by Abinadi, put it beautifully and movingly. "Surely, he has borne our griefs and carried our sorrows. He was wounded for our transgression. He was bruised for our iniquities. The chastisement of our peace was upon him, and with his stripes we are healed." A similar concept, is taught in this poem. O carpenter of Nazareth, this heart thus broken past repair, this life thus shattered nigh to death, oh, can you mend them, carpenter? And by his kind and ready hand, his own sweet life is woven through our broken lives until they stand a new creation, all things new. The shattered substance of the heart, desire, ambition, hope, and faith, mold thou into perfect part, O carpenter of Nazareth. If you feel that in any way you are not clean, if you feel broken, please know that you can be made clean, you can be mended, because he loves you. Trust that nothing bad can come from him. Because he descended below all things, he makes it possible for all things that have been broken in our lives to be mended. And thus we can be reconciled with God. Through him, all things are reconciled, both things that are on earth and things that are in heaven, making peace through the blood of his cross. Let us come into Christ, taking all necessary steps as we do. May our attitude be one of saying, Lord, if thou wilt, thou canst make me clean. If we do so, we can receive the Master's healing touch alongside the sweet echo of his voice, I will be thou clean. The Savior is a God we can trust. He is the Christ, the Anointed One, the Messiah, of whom I testify in his holy name, even Jesus Christ. Amen.
1: You've been listening to Elder Walter F. Gonzalez speaking at the Sunday morning session of General Conference of the Church, October 2019.

0: helping you to feel God's love from the Church of Jesus Christ of Latter-day Saints.
1: Digital only. Portraits of Faith. It is a great day to be grateful. By Christy and James Koch, San Antonio, Texas, USA. We found that by sharing hope, we found hope. Our goal became to help others, as well as ourselves, to prepare for eternity. The day before they were married, Christy and James Koch received devastating news. Test results showed that Christy had breast cancer. What's more, the cancer was already at stage 4, spreading throughout her body. Christy.
2: They said I had about 2 years to live. I told James I would understand if this was more than he wanted to take on. This is your chance to get out, I said. But he said, I'd rather be with you. We'll fight the cancer together and do whatever we can. We'll take whatever time in this life Heavenly Father will give us. Just remember, we are in this for eternity. And he is right, you know. An eternal marriage doesn't just end because one of you moves into the next life.
1: James.
3: I knew she was who I wanted to be sealed to. We had both been married before, and I had fasted and prayed for a long time to find her. I prepared to be worthy of her and to be a husband who would take care of her. I wasn't going to just walk away from that.
2: We decided we wanted to do all we could to be happy now and happy in eternity.
3: We've both always been physically active, and we decided to keep doing the things we love for as long as we could. Running, hiking, swimming, traveling, dirt biking, and riding motorcycles. And we love spending time with our family. Even after surgeries to remove tumors from her chest and her back, Christy kept doing as much as she could for as long as she could. At the same time, she started doing other things she felt needed to be done too.
2: From previous marriages, James had 5 children and I had 4. I decided I needed to write letters to them. So I wrote this whole box of letters. And guess what? Years have passed since then, and now my arm is so swollen and full of tumors that I can't write anymore. Just a few days ago, I tried to write a letter to my daughter for her birthday, and my arm was in such horrible pain that I was out of breath. So writing those letters when I did was inspiration. I'm glad I listened to that prompting, because now I wouldn't be able to do it.
3: Christy has this Christ-like ability to see the good in others. She has a deep testimony of her Savior and a great desire to do missionary work.
2: I remember trying to bargain with the Lord. For a while, it was like, come on, heal me. I want to gather Israel. I tried to boss God around, but it didn't work. Then I thought, okay, my name, Christy, means follower of Christ. While I'm still here, I want to bring as many souls to Christ as I can.
3: And that led to another prompting.
2: I started doing a social media message each day, a little message of hope and love. I called it, It's a Great Day to Be Alive. People started hearing about it. My sister-in-law was an atheist, but she said, will you start sending me your messages? Over time, she became a believer, and now she's a member of the church. And my brother started reading the messages. They helped him to find faith again. Now he's active in the church.
3: I was traveling a lot for work, going to small towns in Texas and Georgia. Christy often went with me. We'd meet people we wanted to stay in touch with, and she would say, can I send you one of my messages? Then you can decide if you want to keep receiving them.
2: The number of people who wanted my messages kept growing. Now there are about 200. Some are church members, some are not. For a long time, I sent out a thought every day. But now that's getting harder and harder. I think the messages will be like a little history. When I'm gone, my family and friends will still have my witness about what I know is true.
3: What she has written will help us to keep an internal perspective. She keeps telling me she'll be watching over me, watching over us. We want to be an eternal family. That's the real goal.
2: It's been 7 years since I was diagnosed. As it gets harder to write my message, I sometimes call it, it's a great day to be grateful. I am so grateful for Jesus Christ and His atonement. I think of the words of the hymn, Count Your Blessings. If we lose everything in this life, we still have the promise that families can be forever. We can always count that blessing, and it will lift us.
1: Editor's note. Soon after this article was written, Christy passed away with James at her side. Keep striving. No matter what she was going through physically, Christy shared a spirit of hope, faith, and good cheer. Here are edited excerpts from a few of her many posts.
2: Empathy. Since cancer came my way, I've learned serious empathy for others. My heart goes out to all who suffer. I testify that there is a God. We are His children, and He loves each one of us. He will help us get through the pains and trials of mortality. Look for the good. Make sure you look at the good today and see God's hand working in your life. Remember who we are. We can turn to our Heavenly Father in prayer and search out the truth in the gospel of His Son, Jesus Christ. Then we will remember who we are and find purpose in life. Count our blessings. The sun is shining even when we close our eyes. Without God, light dims and hope is hard to grasp. But our days brighten if we seek Him through study, prayer, and counting all our blessings. Take time to think of the good in life. I promise the blessings always outweigh the bad. A glorious future. If only we could look beyond the horizon of mortality into what awaits us beyond this life. Is it possible to imagine a more glorious future than the one prepared for us by our Heavenly Father? Because of the sacrifice of Jesus Christ, we need not fear, for we will live forever, never to taste of death again. And because of His infinite atonement, we can be cleansed of sin and stand pure and holy before the judgment bar of God. Eye hath not seen, nor ear heard, neither have entered into the heart of man the things which God hath prepared for them that love Him. 1 Corinthians chapter 2, verse 9. The Great Physician. Jesus Christ is the Great Physician, and who on this earth doesn't need a great physician? We are all sick, hurt, or in pain in some way or another. He knows how to heal us. I love that I can be comforted by a Savior who loves me and knows me perfectly. I know I can trust Him. I can still hobble. I went for a run. Well, let's be honest and call it what it really is, the tumor hobble. I exercise to keep breathing right and keep my lungs clear. However, it is difficult when my tumors hurt so much. I cried, then prayed for Heavenly Father to help me. The words of a Christmas song came into my mind, and I started singing. Be near me, Lord Jesus, I ask Thee to stay close by me forever, and love me, I pray. I must have looked and sounded pretty funny, but that doesn't matter at this point. I'm just grateful for the words to this song. Then my cousin called to tell me about her daughter that just went through her second brain surgery. She reminded me that it's a blessing I can still hobble. Nothing changed. My pain was still there, but I was lifted. I knew I could get through this day. When things are pressing down on you and you think things are just too hard to bear, sing the third verse of Away in a Manger, and our Lord will be with you. Gratitude is joy. Gratitude can heal our hearts, bringing us closer to God. Everyone suffers, but gratitude cushions the suffering. Without my freedom to choose gratitude, I would shrivel and die. Gratitude is joy. Keep striving, abounding in gratitude, and you will have joy no matter what comes your way. The birth of a grandbaby brought lots of joy. It's up to us. What test or proving ground is easy? Trials come to all of God's children. Sometimes we suffer because of others' mistakes, sometimes because of our own, and sometimes things happen just because we live in an imperfect world, but it's up to us to decide how we deal with what comes our way. Notes. Count Your Blessings. Hymns, number 241. Away in a Manger. Hymns, number 206. End of the article. It's a Great Day to Be Grateful, by Christy and James Koch, San Antonio, Texas, USA. Read by Jeff and Kristen Hawkins.
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5: And Dad, well, he started throwing you batting practice every night. 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
8: What church leaders are saying about disabilities? President Russell M. Nelson. The priceless gift of a body. For reasons usually unknown, some people are born with physical limitations. Specific parts of the body may be abnormal. Regulatory systems may be out of balance, and all of our bodies are subject to disease and death. Nevertheless, the gift of a physical body is priceless. Without it, we cannot attain a fullness of joy. Sister Reina I. Aberto, Second Counselor in the Relief Society General Presidency. Our differences make us stronger. The longer I live, the more I realize that everyone has felt different from the regular members of the church. That's because our challenges add a level of uniqueness that sometimes makes us feel different. Members of the church have more in common as disciples of Jesus Christ than those things that make us feel different. We have been baptized into one body. It's our differences that make up the body of Christ. So if you find yourself placing labels on others or on yourself, try to remember that it is our differences that make us stronger. President Dallin H. Oaks, First Counselor in the First Presidency. The Savior knows our struggles. Our Savior experienced and suffered the fullness of all mortal challenges according to the flesh, so he could know, according to the flesh, how to succor, which means to give relief or aid to, his people according to their infirmities. He therefore knows our struggles, our heartaches, our temptations, and our suffering, for he willingly experienced them all as an essential part of his atonement. And because of this, his atonement empowers him to succor us, to give us the strength to bear it all. Some are born with physical or mental disabilities that cause personal suffering for them and struggles for those who love and care for them. One day, all of these mortal burdens will pass away, and there will be no more pain. I pray that we will all understand the hope and strength of our Savior's atonement, the assurance of immortality, the opportunity for eternal life, and the sustaining strength we can receive, if only we will ask. Elder D. Todd Christofferson of the Quorum of the Twelve Apostles, All Things to be Made Right. The Savior makes all things right. No injustice in mortality is permanent, even death, for he restores life again. No injury, disability, betrayal, or abuse goes uncompensated in the end because of his ultimate justice and mercy. Elder Dieter F. Uchtdorf of the Quorum of the Twelve Apostles. Choices are more important than abilities. Often, when we look at ourselves, we see only our limitations and deficiencies. We might think we have to be more of something for God to use us, more intelligent, more wealthy, more charismatic, more talented, more spiritual. Blessings will come not so much because of your abilities, but because of your choices. And the God of the universe will work within and through you, magnifying your humble efforts for His purposes. His work has always advanced on this important principle. Out of small things proceedeth that which is great. President Dallin H. Oaks, First Counselor in the First Presidency. Being careful about labels. There is a need to use great care in choosing how you label or think of yourselves. Most important, we must remember that each of us is a child of God with a potential destiny of eternal life. Every other label, even including occupation, citizenship, physical characteristics, or honors, is temporary or trivial in eternal terms. Don't choose to label yourselves or think of yourselves in terms that put a limit on your eternal journey and goals. President Gene B. Bingham, Relief Society General President. Seeing beyond mortal limitations. My oldest sister was born with cataracts. She was legally blind from birth. When she was 15 months old, she got her first pair of tiny glasses with thick, heavy lenses. Although she was bright intellectually, because of her poor eyesight, she missed visual cues, and some of those things affected her social development. For example, she was never able to clearly see facial expressions. Gaps in understanding caused her to misunderstand situations, which sometimes created challenges for her and others. Despite these challenges, she learned to play the piano and organ. She graduated from college with a degree in education, and for many years she has used her skills as a special education teacher to help struggling students. Her spiritual vision allowed her to see beyond her mortal limitations. Let us each strive to live according to clear and distinct gospel truth, so that we can open our spiritual eyes to the beauty, joy, and divine potential our Heavenly Father sees in each of us. Elder Donald L. Hallstrom, Emeritus Member of the 70. Limitless Potential. Let me tell you of a man we met in a small village outside of Hyderabad, India, in 2006. This man exemplified a willingness to change. Appa Rao Nulu was born in rural India. When he was 3 years old, he contracted polio and was left physically disabled. His society taught him that his potential was severely limited. However, as a young adult, he met our missionaries. They taught him of a greater potential, both in this life and in the eternity to come. He was baptized and confirmed a member of the church. With a significantly raised vision, he set a goal to receive the Melchizedek priesthood and to serve a full-time mission. In 1986, he was ordained an elder and called to serve in India. Walking was not easy. He did his best, using a cane in each hand, and he fell often. But quitting was never an option. He made a commitment to honorably and devotedly serve a mission, and he did. Elder D. Todd Christofferson of the Quorum of the 12 Apostles, Faith in the Reality of God's Love. There is a woman who suffers with a debilitating chronic illness that persists despite medical attention, priesthood blessings, and fasting and prayers. Nevertheless, her faith in the power of prayer and the reality of God's love for her is undiminished. She presses ahead day by day and sometimes hour by hour, serving as called in the church and, together with her husband, looking after her young family, smiling as much as she can. Her compassion for others runs deep, refined by her own suffering, and she often loses herself in ministering to others. She continues steadfast, and people feel happy being around her. Elder Ronald A. Rasband of the Quorum of the 12 Apostles, God loves us and our afflicted ones. To all of you who have challenges, concerns, disappointments, or heartaches with a dear one, know this: With infinite love and everlasting compassion, God, our Heavenly Father, loves your afflicted one, and he loves you. End of the article, What Church Leaders Are Saying About Disabilities, read by Scott Christopher.
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7: Psalm 145, verse 10 declares, "All thy works shall praise thee, O Lord, and thy saints shall bless thee." The Brigham Young University Concert Choir and Philharmonic Orchestra perform "All Creatures of Our God and King."

Elder Bruce R. McConkie said, "I think the Latter-day Saints have a great obligation pressing in upon them to rejoice in the Lord, to praise Him for His goodness and grace, to ponder His eternal truths in their hearts, and to set their hearts on righteousness." Hilary Week sings, "All My Days."

If we are going to work out our salvation, we must rejoice in the Lord. We must ponder His truths in our hearts. We must rivet our attention and interests upon Him and His goodness to us. We must forsake the world and use all our strength, energies, and abilities in furthering His work. Jenny Frogley sings, Man of Miracles.

Elder Bruce R. McConkie taught, I think the Lord's people should rejoice in Him and shout praises to His holy name. Cries of Hosanna should ascend from our lips continually. When I think of the revealed knowledge we have about Him whom it is life eternal to know, and of the great plan of salvation which He ordained for us, when I think about His beloved Son, who bought us with His blood, and who brought life and immortality to light through His atoning sacrifice, my soul wells up with eternal gratitude, and I desire to raise my voice with the choirs above in ceaseless praise to Him who dwells on high. Catherine Nelson sings, I stand all amazed.

Elder Bruce R. McConkie said, "When I think that the Lord has a living oracle guiding his earthly kingdom, and that there are apostles and prophets who walk the earth again, when I think that the Lord has given us the gift and power of the Holy Ghost so that we have the revelations of heaven and the power to sanctify our souls, when I think of the unnumbered blessings, the gifts, the miracles, the promise that the family unit shall go on everlastingly, all the blessings that are poured out upon us and offered freely to all men everywhere, my desire to praise the Lord and proclaim His goodness and grace knows no bounds." Merrill Jensen's choir sings Psalm of Joy.

The Lord has said, My soul delighteth in the song of the heart. Yea, the song of the righteous is a prayer unto me. Nephi said, O Lord, I will praise thee forever. Yea, my soul will rejoice in thee, my God, and the rock of my salvation. Mercy River sings, You make us want to sing.

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Yea, we will rejoice, for our joy is full. Yea, we will praise our God forever. Behold, who can glory too much in the Lord? Yea, who can say too much of his great power, and of his mercy, and of his long-suffering toward the children of men? Hilary Week sings, "It would never be enough."

The 23rd Psalm inspired this hymn of praise, performed now by the Mormon Tabernacle Choir and Orchestra at Temple Square. Praise to the Lord, the Almighty.

0: Just keep trying. 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
1: It's May 1945. Church President Heber J. Grant passes away. In Europe, Berlin falls to the Allied forces. German saints now face the task of rebuilding their lives and their church. In the Pacific, on the island of Okinawa, American soldier Neil Maxwell finds himself under intense Japanese shelling. His hope clings to the promises he's read in the smudged copy of his patriarchal blessing. These challenging times are next in Chapter 30, Such Grief. This is Saints, Volume 3, the podcast.
2: 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I'm James Perry.
3: And I'm Shailen Back.
2: Joining us today, we have Corey Maxwell, a son of Neil A. Maxwell, one of the characters in this chapter. And we're also joined by Bob Freeman, a professor of church history and doctrine at Brigham Young University. Thank you both for joining us today, and welcome to the podcast.
4: Thank you. I'm glad to be here.
5: Pleasure to join you.
2: Well, Bob, you are joining us today as a bit of an expert, as it were, in Latter-day Saints and military conflicts. This has been one of your areas of research. I guess if you could just tell us a little bit about how it was you came to be interested in this topic.
5: Well, you're generous in your introduction. I will just say I have been for a long time now an observer and an admirer of those who have gone forth in times of war, various conflicts, and have been dedicated to the purpose of preserving freedom. And when placed into the context of the faith of our church, well, it makes for a powerful dynamic because we are first and foremost disciples of Christ, and Christ is the Prince of Peace. And yet, laid against the backdrop of terrible thing we call war, it creates tensions. To understand that and how it's navigated by individuals who go forth in times of war has been a really important focus of my professional life and of my research.
3: Thank you for that introduction, Bob. We appreciate knowing where your interests are and more about your profession. So thank you. Well, we have been following Helga and the European saints some time now in Saints as they endure the conflict. Bob, can you help us understand the significance of this worldwide war and the impact it had specifically on the church and its members?
5: I'm very happy to respond to that question. That it's important really to place this against the backdrop that those who went forth to serve during World War II were the sons and daughters of those who had endured the Great War or World War I. And the time period, approximately 20 years between those two wars, was really dynamic for the church. And one measure of that is that increasingly, general leadership of the church had encouraged members in the global setting to remain in their homelands and to build up the church in those places. So that by the time that World War II breaks out, we have significant global presence of the church. So that, for example, when we think of World War II, so often the dynamic or the place of Germany in that war is a first and foremost focus. And to realize that membership of the church in Germany ranked just third in the world at that time instantly brings into focus why this is an important story to understand. And so that's one measure, is that the global emergence of the church into the global community is a really important perspective. The impact is tremendous. At least the general measures we have of that time have nearly 100,000 Latter-day Saints involved in the conflict overtly, either serving in a military context involvement, maybe home front industries and other support roles. And when you consider that the membership of the church had yet to exceed a million people, that's a remarkable statistic. So it's a huge impact, and it's multinational, and it's in a context of a war that is like none other previous to that in the church experience. So it's a big story.
2: Thank you, Bob. And this is one of the most significant events of the 20th century, and it shaped many societies and cultures and the ways that we do things in the world. And At this point in the story, we see that Berlin, this is the end of it. This is the end of the Third Reich. This is the end of Hitler's dreams of a world order. But there are still people living in the city. There are men, women, children who are surrounded by armies that are there to defeat the Nazis. I wonder if you could just tell us about the state of the city. You know, what were conditions like at this point for Latter-day Saints, but also just for the general German public?
5: Well, as we near the end of the war, of course, there have been 5 years of fighting. The United States came into the fray a little later than Germany and other nations. So the city of Berlin is in disarray. The nation of Germany is ravaged. It's increasingly obvious that they will eventually succumb to the Allied invasion. And there are desperate measures being taken. I'm reminded of just one example of that, a snapshot, if you will. Young Enzio Busche, who will later be a general authority leader of the church, who at the age of 14 is drafted into the service. And he says himself, he hardly knew which end of the rifle to hold. He didn't want to fire. He's enlisted with about 30 others of similar age, really constantly on the run. And he really is grateful when he is eventually captured by the Americans and able to step to the side of the war and just hope that the fatherland, as he discusses it, will be preserved and that peace can come again to his homeland and life can return to some form of normalcy. And I think this is a perspective shared by many of his fellow countrymen at that time.
3: Well, Bob, kind of as a follow-up to that, you've described these very difficult conditions. So how and why were the Germans still fighting at this point?
5: Well, I think it's very insightful to the irrational nature of the leadership. We learn in the Doctrine and Covenants, section 98, when the wicked rule, the people mourn. And there is just no better example I can look to in history where the tyrannical purpose and leadership of those at the head have wrought such destruction on their very own people and set them further back in any hopes of normalcy. And yet they fight on. And eventually it all collapses. But it is a remarkable insight into history that the war could go to this point and to that date.
2: Well, it sounds awful. The danger, the conditions, everything about it, my heart bleeds for people suffering at this time. Thinking for a moment about the Latter-day Saints, however, I wonder if you could tell us about any of the risks that they were susceptible to during these final stages of the war.
5: It's instructional to just know throughout the war that there was a tenuous balance that the church had to maintain in Germany just to conduct regular meetings of the saints and to be perceived as not being against the power of the Third Reich. And this is ongoing and always present. Near the end of the war, the majority of Latter-day Saints, their homes are either fully destroyed or really uninhabitable for the time, and they're increasingly going to have to unite with other Latter-day Saints, and we see the development of what are termed sort of affectionately welfare homes, where families from various communities come together, unite, and combine their resources and somehow try to meet the very most basic needs of shelter and of food and clothing. All of this they're doing under the watchful eye of Hitler's regime and just try not to necessarily rock the boat, if you will, so that they can be preserved as a religious community and truly their lives can be preserved. So they're in a very difficult state and it's a very hard moment.
3: Thank you for describing that a little bit more to give us additional context. I've said this before on the podcast, I'm sure I'll say it again, but I have just been so fascinated to experience the war through different perspectives of Latter-day Saints around the world. And we would just love to know, Bob, what other stories from World War II involving Latter-day Saints are inspiring to you?
5: Oh, so many. So many. It is, in fact, why I haven't been able to move away from this field of research. It's so engaging and so important to preserve. I'll pivot, if I may, just for a moment, back stateside, looking at the home front. The countless stories of women and mothers, of families whose husbands and fathers are off to war, whose sons are off to war, whose daughters are off to war, in support roles very often, the home industries, the self-reliance, the victory garden mental state. I think of a family in northern Utah, the Borgstroms, who within the space of just 6 months lost 4 sons involved in the fighting. How can we measure that kind of grief for a mother and father? And yet, strong and somehow resilient, they continue on and, in fact, offer that if called upon to send forth a 5th son, I do believe it was their last son, they would have answered their nation's call. That kind of sacrifice is pretty hard to measure.
2: Well, thank you so much for sharing that story there. And Bob, if I take a step back for just 1 second, we know that there are many people that hated the war. They didn't want to talk about it afterwards. They moved on with life. Society tried to get on with things. Why should stories of saints involved in war, whether it's on the home front or in battlefields, why should it be preserved? What good would that do today?
5: Ooh, great question. I think there has to be an ultimate hope that by learning through history and those who've experienced it, even of this most dreadful sort, that lessons can be gleaned which might help avert a future calamity of this kind. And if we can, in just some measure, have that hope, then it's well worth any efforts we might make to help and preserve those voices, and preserve that history. So I think that's the answer I might choose to put forth, is a hopeful one.
3: That's wonderful. And it just makes me look forward to talking to Corey later too, because I think we're just so fortunate to have so much about Neil Maxwell and his experience. I'm looking forward to that. Well, Bob, how did Latter-day Saints manage to live the gospel while they were so isolated from other members and in such dire circumstances in a lot of times?
5: Essentially, in setting like Great Britain and even in Germany, they're cut off from the central headquarters of the church at a time when communications would be so different than they are today. And the miracle of that is that they thrived in many ways, even notwithstanding the challenge of the time and the danger of the time, and learned in some sense that the saints could do more locally in that regard. And I haven't studied this at any great depth, but, you know, missionaries were looked to as the strength or backbone of a lot of branches in the international setting. And this revealed a capacity to do more in self-reliance in managing a branch and a setting. And that turned out to be a blessing of longer duration, went beyond the war. As then Europe rebuilds and the church begins to extend itself and grow. And entire nations were introduced to the gospel in this window of time because there were, in some sense, missionaries with a different kind of uniform that were in these settings, conducting ordinations, conducting meetings, things that until that time, the church hadn't been on a map in some places.
2: And I think that's an excellent point. And thinking about isolation for a moment, I'm just going to share one extra story that fell on the cutting room floor, but could equally be a book in its own right. And that's in Paris during the war. We had a branch that had been operating there. And when the war started, the missionaries were pulled away and the branch kind of collapsed, as it were, during the wartime conditions. But there was a French Latter-day Saint from the south of France, a priesthood holder, who would periodically travel up to Paris at his own risk, Léon Fargier. And there were members of the church in Paris from other historians. We know that some of them were involved in the resistance against the Nazis. Others would bake bread for the sacrament when they could have that. I mean, it's remarkable that against the odds, people are still willing to live the gospel. If everything just falls apart and there's wars and you're losing children, neighbors are dying, people's faith could just collapse. But time and time again, we see people of faith, not just Latter-day Saints, mm-hmm. who do their best to maintain their faith and draw strength from it in the face of what could be described in some cases as pure evil. Well, Bob, moving on, I wonder if you could speak a little bit more specifically to the ways in which the Latter-day Saint servicemen were able to help build up the church and share the gospel through their military service.
5: We have to remember that, generally speaking, those that are going forth and are going to be at the battle's front are relatively young in their age. And in many cases, even in their maturity in the gospel, they're meeting during the week in some settings in a young men's organization type association. That's where they are in stage and age of life. And so they're being thrust into settings in many times they couldn't have placed on a map previous to the conflict. They didn't even know where these places were. I was just reviewing one such account in the last day or so where the Latter-day Saint conveying the story is talking about he's in the Army Air Corps and they're making raids over the Pelesti oil fields in Romania, and that the danger that surrounds that is just immense. And yet they convene meetings where at first just a few Latter-day Saints are coming, and then others hear of it and they want to come together and they want to meet more often. And sort of on the eve of one of these heavier raids, which I've checked to kind of coordinate with how well it's documented in history and it compares well, they have folks that they've never seen show up at these meetings, and they just want some assurance that there is a God in heaven, that they have a hope somehow that if they lose their lives in their service, that there is an eternity and that there is a hope for them in eternity. And these young Latter-day Saints take that moment and really shine forth with testimony, and they're difference makers in the lives of those that they're serving with. And I think that's a remarkable part of the story of Latter-day Saints in World War II.
3: Well, thank you so much, Bob. I just feel that we're so fortunate to have you to be able to provide so much information on things that you've researched and that you understand so thoroughly. Thank you.
5: Well, you're kind. Now I look forward to being very, very reverent and just sitting here and listening.
3: Well, with that, we are going to shift to talk to Corey about his father's service. So to start out with, Corey, how and when did you learn about your father's involvement in the Second World War?
4: It's a wonderful question. I don't know that I could tell you exactly when, but I think it would have been in my mid to late teens. I knew very well from a fairly young age that Dad had an interest in World War II history, that he'd read a fair amount about it. But as far as actually hearing about his experiences on Okinawa, I think that probably would not have been long before I left on my mission as a young man. And it's interesting, I asked my wife that question, you know, how long had she known my father? How long had we been married when she first heard him talk about his service in the war? And she said it was several years. And that, I know, is common for a lot who served in the war. But as I've talked to a few people who would have known Dad, he didn't talk about it in a lot of detail. And I think part of that is that he tended to be understated by nature anyway and did not like to draw attention to himself. But I think he probably also worried about the bearing capacity of the people that he was talking to. And they either might not be able to understand what he'd really been through, or if they did, that they would be bothered by it or worried about it. In one of the letters that he sent to his family during the action on Okinawa, he said, "We've seen some tough action, but we'll have to wait to explain. I can only say that God prevented my death at times." That's the extent of the detail that he gave to his family at that point. He kind of broke that pattern a little bit in a couple of devotional messages he gave at BYU, where I think my mother prevailed on him to be a little more autobiographical than he would typically be. But even in those two talks, he probably didn't spend more than a minute or two talking about his experience on Okinawa. And most of what he talked about is the promise that he made to God, asking that he would be preserved. And if he were preserved, that he would spend his life serving God, and that he still owed this great debt of gratitude to God. He wouldn't really talk about the specifics or the bloodshed or the heroics much.
2: The action in the story is so dramatic. Battles generally, you know, there's explosions, there's gunfire, there's death, there's destruction. Today, we see ourselves 80 years later from the start of the war. And there have been other wars since, and there will be other wars. I suppose, other hardships that come with that. But I wonder, how did the conflict affect your father's view of war and military service as a result of his experiences?
4: I think he had great respect for those who served in the military. I think that probably would have been true before his service, but it certainly was true after his service. I mean, I didn't talk in great detail with him about his views on war generally, but I think he felt after his experience fighting in World War II that the gospel was the way to really address the problems that we face in the world. And that in some cases, war may be necessary, as tragic and as difficult as it is. But it's interesting, when I was growing up in my teenage years during the war in Vietnam, and as you probably remember, there was a lottery at that point to see who would be drafted to serve in Vietnam. And my number came out pretty low, and mom and dad really did not want me to go to Vietnam. And it wasn't that they weren't patriotic or didn't think I was patriotic. I just think that's typical for most parents. They want to protect their child from the ravages and the scars that can come, emotional scars as well as physical scars that can come from war. His mother had a really hard time with his volunteering to serve in World War II. She, at one point, I can't remember where it was in his training, but she said, "I know a colonel in the area that he was being trained in, and I could talk to him and see if I could find a way where you could avoid action, I mean, actual hand-to-hand combat and those kind of things." And dad just felt, "I signed up for this and I need to serve."
3: Well, and he certainly didn't avoid any action. In just reading these experiences in the book, we read about him in the foxholes, and it is so powerful, so terrifying. I just felt so engaged with all the imagery that was portrayed. I could just feel how he may have been feeling. Mm-hmm. And I'm just wondering, from your perspective, how did these moments shape him?
4: Dramatically, I would say. I mean, I think he had a testimony of the gospel when he left to serve in the war, but it provided an opportunity for him to draw closer to God. And I think that solemn promise he made to serve God throughout his life, if his life was preserved, I think really the rest of his life was an effort to try to fulfill that promise. And he never felt like he could do that. But I think he spent his life really trying to honor the commitment that he made to God at that point. So, I mean, there would have been many powerful experiences that he had. He loved his family. He loved my mother so much. But I just think that was one of those turning points, one of those pivot points in his life that set his life on a path to really love the gospel and live it and to be willing to serve others.
2: Well, that brings up a good point, because in the last chapter, we read about how we have a young Neil Maxwell who's full of youthful patriotism. He's wanting to go and fight for his country and to do the right thing. But here we start to see he's lonely. He's dealing with the horrors of war so far from his loved ones. Mm-hmm. And I wonder if you could just give us any insights into what it was that kept him going. How did he persist despite all of these challenges?
4: I really think his growing love of the gospel. I mean, he had an opportunity to study the gospel more when he was in the military. I think his love for the Lord and really for his own family, knowing that his family was praying for him, I think that helped him keep going. He had a copy of his patriarchal blessing, apparently a smudged copy of his patriarchal blessing that he put in his pocket that I'm sure he read regularly. But it was very lonely. In one of his letters home when he was on Okinawa in the midst of the fighting, he said, "I had a dream the other night." He had a young sister, Carol. And he said, "You were holding Carol up, and my dad was saying boo to her, and she laughed just as she so does." He said, "Boy, if that didn't make me blue, it's tough here." So it really was hard. But I think if you asked him, he would say that as difficult as that experience was, it affected the trajectory of his life in a way that probably nothing else at that point in his life could have done.
3: I know you said he didn't share a lot with family and friends, but where did he keep really good journals of his service? Did the information come from letters?
4: Oh, no, that's a great question. There weren't really journals. there were some letters that he sent home from his military service, and then they would send what they call V-mails. I mean, I guess it's somewhat similar, Bob would probably know more, but almost like a postcard. It's short because they were in the midst of heavy action and there wasn't a lot of time to write. So he wrote a number of V-mails, and most of what I know and what's in his biography about his experience on that one key night really come from those emails and his experience about preparing the sacrament based on rainwater he'd collected in his helmet and sea rations for the bread that came from those very brief emails. And he talks about writing one of them on a kerosene container because that's the only writing surface he really had.
2: Corey, can you share any other stories from your father's service that he related to you?
4: One thing that I didn't learn about until fairly late in his life, we don't know the exact date, but at some point while he was in the midst of that fighting on Okinawa, he learned from an aunt that his mother and father said their prayers one night, knelt by their beds and said their prayers and then got into bed. And a few minutes later, my grandmother, his mother, Emma, said, "Clarence," to her husband, "we've got to pray for Neil. He's in grave danger." And so they got out of bed again and offered a prayer. And I think he knew that his parents were that way. He knew that they would exercise that kind of faith in his behalf. And that, to me, has always been a tender story. There were tough stories that you hear about of people that he came to love as fellow servicemen who were killed. This is a gruesome story, but at one family gathering, as he was reflecting a little bit on his experience, he talked about their efforts to take this, I think it was called Flat Top Hill, where they were trying to take that hill for the Allied soldiers. There was someone in his unit who was assigned to carry a flamethrower. And a lot of people probably wouldn't know what that looks like, and I don't know a lot. But basically, if you think of a water hose, except that you're throwing flames and you're trying to remove the Japanese forces from bunkers and from caves and everything that they're hiding in. Because Okinawa, as I understand it, was basically an ambush plan. Let the Allied forces land on the island fairly easily and then go after them from positions of ambush. Anyway, this friend of Dad's had this flamethrower, and so he was going up this hill using it to get the Japanese out of these hiding places. He was hit and went down and was obviously killed. And Dad said one of the other servicemen near him picked up the flamethrower pack off his back, put it on his shoulders, started going up the hill to finish the job that this fellow soldier was killed trying to do. And like I say, that sounds gruesome, but in a way, it just helped me get a better idea of the bravery and the heroism of these soldiers. And I found myself thinking, if I'd been in that situation, could I have really done something like that? I probably don't want to answer that question, but there were a few stories like that that helped me understand how difficult serving in that kind of a wartime setting was.
3: Corey, we won't find out any more about Neil Maxwell in this volume, but can you tell us a little bit about what he goes on to do after the war?
4: Sure.
3: And how he goes about building a life for himself?
4: Yeah. After he returns from serving in the military, he did really want to go on a mission. That was one of the things he felt he could do to express his gratitude to Heavenly Father. He'd saved money for it, but he wasn't called on a mission right away. And he tells a story about going in and knocking on the bishop's office door and saying, "I want to go on a mission." And the bishop, understandably, had felt that he'd been away for 18 months or 2 years. I don't remember exactly how long it was, and he needed time with his family. But I think Dad felt like he'd had some good time with his family and he wanted to serve. And so Dad would probably say that that manifested early in his life, an arc steadying tendency that he sometimes had. It was sort of a, let's get this show on the road. I mean, he was a deep thinker, a profound thinker, obviously, but he was a man of action. And you think of the phrase anxiously engaged, that really describes him to a T. Anyway, he went on his mission, came back, and was getting his education at the University of Utah when he met my mother. They got married and before long started a family. But then he went back to Washington, D.C. and worked there for a few years and then received an offer to return to the University of Utah and work in the public relations area and ultimately served in the administration there and then was called to serve as a commissioner of education for the church and later as a general authority. And you just see that consistent theme of his wanting to be of service, to express his thanks to God and his desire to honor the promise that he'd made.
3: I'd love to know, what are some of the ways that your family honors the sacrifices that your father and then, of course, millions of others have made to provide freedom for those after them?
4: I'd like to say that we've done a lot, but we have tried in some ways. We have gathered for years on the 4th of July as an extended family, my sisters and I, and our children and even grandchildren, to celebrate the 4th of July. And at some of those gatherings, Dad would talk about his experiences a little bit, but even more than that, he'd talk about the founding of the nation and the Constitutional Convention and lessons that he'd learned as he'd read about key political figures or military figures. And Mom was a part of that too. She would talk about just the founding of our nation and the freedoms that we have and the blessings that we have because we have the freedoms that have been preserved by those who fought in the military. He would recommend good books about war and particularly World War II to me and to others. So I guess it was contagious. I developed a fascination with World War II particularly, but with military history generally. And later on in life, as our children started growing, and this is, of course, before Netflix and things like that, where you go to the Blockbuster or someplace to rent a video, my children never wanted me to go because they thought, oh, don't send Dad. He'll just come back with some World War II movie. Because I was fascinated by it. And I thought I was inspired by the heroics of those who served in the military. But just one other experience that I wanted to share. It was in the celebration of the landing at Normandy on June 6th of 1944. Dad was watching something on TV and it was a news report. And at one of the places where the event was being honored and celebrated, they were showing a tomb to an unknown soldier. And one of the soldiers guarding that tomb had been wounded himself in a later war, had lost his leg. And so you saw him walking back and forth on one good leg and one artificial leg. And as I watched my dad watch that, he got tears in his eyes because that just was so moving to him. And I'm sure reminiscent of some of the things that he experienced in the war. Could I mention just one other thing?
2: Sure.
4: Servicemen's conferences were held, particularly during the end of the war and even after the war. And Dad does mention attending a couple of those. And it was interesting to me to learn later in life, in fact, after my father had passed away, that there was a photograph of a serviceman's conference where you could just barely make him out. And the other person who attended that conference was a young Boyd K. Packer, President Packer. This was an experience that helped many people grow spiritually. And I think the biography talks about Dad going to one of these serviceman's conferences where he kept looking back at the door, hoping he would see someone come in that he'd lost track of during the fighting. And some made it and some didn't because they didn't survive the war.
5: I remember Elder Maxwell saying just so clearly that he was grateful he never came to hate the Japanese.
4: Yep.
5: That he knew that there were many that came to have such intense hatred for the enemy, but that he had been providentially preserved from having that sentiment. Many years later, would come back to Okinawa in an ecclesiastical role and see what came later in that setting church-wise. I believe he dedicates a chapel in that vicinity.
4: You're right, Bob. I think he never did feel any hatred toward the Japanese or the Germans for that matter. And he tells about being in occupation Japan after the war and seeing these mothers and their children dealing with poverty, going through garbage cans to try to find food for their children and just how horrible he felt about that. I think it was in 1973, he was serving as Commissioner of Education at the time and had an opportunity in visiting some church schools to go back to Okinawa. He visited the site where, as near as he could tell, where his foxhole was, and it was overgrown by that time with sugarcane. And he had someone take a photograph of him pointing to where his foxhole would have been. And I guess he cut a little piece of sugarcane and brought it back. And so I had for years in our home that photograph of him pointing to his foxhole with that little piece of sugarcane mounted to it. I mean, you just know from that experience how much that meant to him. And then he did speak at a meeting of Japanese members in a chapel there on Okinawa on that trip.
2: Wow. Well, thank you so much for sharing that, Corey. And thank you both so much for joining us today and giving us some additional content to think about as we read this chapter and as we reflect on the stories of real Latter-day Saints who've given us their story to tell for the benefit of all Latter-day Saints today. Thank you for listening to this week's episode. We hope you enjoyed it. We hope you took away some new insights into this volume. And we would love to hear your thoughts, opinions, questions, and insights from this chapter of Saints. And you can email saintspodcast@churchofjesuschrist.org. It would be great to hear from you.

my brethren and sisters, that the singing of the song, "We thank thee, O God, for a prophet," extends back to our first prophet, Joseph Smith, and each succeeding president. This song you've just heard is a favorite of mine. I love it with all my heart. My beloved brethren and sisters, I wish to testify to you that the Lord Jesus Christ stands at the head of his church. Even the Church of Jesus Christ of Latter-day Saints. We are his earthly stewards. We hold his priesthood, administer his ordinances, preach his gospel, and build up his kingdom. I have not serious words to express my gratitude to God, the Father of our spirits, to our Lord and Savior Jesus Christ, and to the Holy Ghost, the testator. I wish to convey my appreciation to all those who have raised their hands in a covenant to the Lord to sustain me. I have felt the expression of your hearts and your commitment to the Lord as your hands pointed heavenward. I'm reminded how Moses, up on the hill, raised his arms for the victory of the armies of Israel. As long as his arms were raised, Israel prevailed. But when they dropped from weariness, then the enemy prevailed. And so Aaron and Hur stayed up his hands, and one by one, on the one side and on the other, and Israel was victorious. So will we be victorious as we hold up the arms of the Lord's anointed servants. I know that. I have been aware of those who preceded me in this office as president of the church. I have felt very keenly my dependence upon the Lord and the absolute necessity of relying upon him for his direction in the conduct of the affairs of the church, as those in the past have done. I have been blessed in mortality with noble parents and supportive brothers and sisters, 11 of them. God raised up for me a choice companion. In her stewardship from the Lord, she has lived outside herself in love by being a great helpmate and noble mother. Our children have been loyal to the Lord and to us. I am grateful for the strong counselors whom the Lord has provided me, President Gordon B. Hinckley and President Thomas S. Monson. Both have been prepared by the Lord for the labor they are performing. Each has been and is now a great blessing to the kingdom of God, and I thank him for them. I love the members of the Council of the Twelve with whom I have been privileged.

0: to labor most closely over the years. It has been also a joy to serve with members of the First Quorum of 70 and the presiding bishopric. There is a great spirit of unity among the general authorities of the church. That unity is very real and most important, for the Lord has said, "If ye are not one, ye are not mine." We shall continue to work together as brethren, united in one purpose, to move forward the work of the Lord. We are so appreciative of the great and loyal support of the leaders and members of the church throughout the world. Many have written and given assurances of their love and prayers. We stand in need of that prayerful support every day. What a privilege it is to have been in the service of the kingdom of God. In this work, it is the Spirit that counts. Wherever we serve, I know I must rely on the Spirit. Let us obtain the Spirit and be faithful members of the church, devoted children and parents, effective home teachers, edifying instructors, inspired ward and stake leaders. God bless you all for your noble labors in building the kingdom. If there be any divisions among us, let us set aside anything of this kind and join ranks in the great responsibility to move forward the work of the Lord. If there are those who have become disaffected, we reach out to you in the pure love of Christ and stand ready to help assist you and welcome you back in the full fellowship in the Church of Christ. I have a sacred responsibility to fulfill the threefold mission of the church. First, to teach the gospel to the world. Second, to strengthen the membership of the church, wherever they may be found. And third, to move forward the work of salvation for the dead. Let us consider each of these in turn as I make these brief remarks. The world needs the gospel, and we are charged by command of the Lord through our Abrahamic lineage to spread it. Every young man in this church should be qualified for a mission and then should go. Many sisters may also serve missions. I am grateful my wife went on a mission, and that we have granddaughters and grandsons in the mission field today. There is no greater joy than bringing souls to Christ. Participation in this great work blesses the convert, blesses the missionary, and blesses those who support the missionary. Many older couples may serve missions. In so doing, they will find that a mission blesses their children, their grandchildren, and their great-grandchildren. I know whereof I speak, in a way that not otherwise could be done. It will set a great example to their posterity. I am so glad my father accepted a mission call, leaving mother at home with 7 children, and with the 8th being born while he was in the mission field. His letters, which my faithful mother read to us children, brought a spirit of missionary work into that home that never left it. All the sons went on at least one mission, and eventually all of the daughters served missions. The second mission of the church is to strengthen the membership of the church. We need to learn the will of the Lord for us and do it, as President Kimball has emphasized. His will is made manifest to the standard works, his anointed servants, and personal revelation. There is a book we need to study daily, both as individuals and as families, namely the Book of Mormon. I love that book. It is the book that will get a person nearer to God by abiding by its precepts than any other book. President Romney recommended studying it a half hour each day. I commend that practice to you. I've always enjoyed reading the scriptures and do so on a daily basis, individually and with my beloved wife. Children, support your parents in their efforts to have daily family scripture study. Pray for them as they pray for you. The adversary does not want scripture study to take place in our homes, and so he will create problems if he can, but we must persist. Perhaps each family member can take a turn reading a verse at a time. Comments could follow. Maybe you can study by subject. Perhaps assignments might be made. The third mission of the church is to move forward the work of salvation for the dead. As a child, I appreciated the reverent discussions I had with my mother as she ironed the temple clothing. I am grateful for the weekly temple sessions that Sister Benson and I enjoy together. The temple is the house of the Lord. Our attendance there blesses the dead, also blesses ourselves, for it is a house of revelation. Now we must work together to accomplish these three great, all-encompassing responsibilities. In the opening session of this conference, we talked about cleansing the inner vessel, and so we must. The Lord inspired his servant Lorenzo Snow to re-emphasize the principle of tithing to redeem the church from financial bondage. In those days, the general authorities took that message to the members of the church. Now in our day, the Lord has revealed the need to re-emphasize the Book of Mormon, to get the church and all the children of Zion out from under condemnation, the scourge and judgment. This message must also be carried to the members of the church throughout the world. Now, as we come to the close of this great conference, I want you to know that I know that Christ is at the helm. This is his world. This is his church. His purposes will be accomplished. Christ is our ideal. He is our exemplar. What manner of men and women should we be? Even as he is. The best measure of the greatness is how Christ-like we are. The Book of Mormon declares that everything which inviteth and enticeth to do good and to love God and to serve him is inspired of God. And whatsoever thing persuadeth men to do evil and believe not in Christ and deny him and serve not God, then you may know with a perfect knowledge it is of the devil, the evil one. Let us use that standard to judge what we read, the music we hear, the entertainment we watch, the thoughts we think. Let us be more Christ-like. I assure you of my love and God's love for all of his children in every part of the world, now in the authority of the sacred priesthood in me vested, I invoke my blessing upon the Latter-day Saints and upon good people everywhere. I bless you with the increased discernment to judge between Christ and Antichrist. I bless you with increased power to do good and to resist evil. I bless you with increased understanding of the Book of Mormon. I promise you that from this moment forward, if we will daily sup from its pages and abide by its precepts, that God will pour out upon us, each child of Zion and the church, and a blessing hitherto unknown. And we will plead to God, that he will begin to lift the condemnation, the scourge and judgment of this which I bear humble testimony. I testify that the Book of Mormon is the Word of God. Jesus is the Christ. Joseph Smith is his prophet. The Church of Jesus Christ of Latter-day Saints is true. In the name of Jesus Christ, amen.
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3: Six strategies for family media safety. Ideas for helping our children safely navigate this digital world. By Sarah M. Coyne and Laura A. Stockdale, professors of family life at Brigham Young University. Here's a question to think about. If you could magically erase media from your children's lives completely, would you? We frequently hear from parents who answer yes. Their concerns reinforce the idea that raising children in this digital landscape can be overwhelming at times. However, media, when used appropriately, can be a wonderful blessing. Like any tool, it can be used for destruction and devastation, or to create and build. Stephen W. Owen, former Young Men General President, taught, "Modern technologies bless us in many ways. They can connect us with friends and family, with information, and with news about current events around the world. However, they can also distract us from the most important connection, our connection with heaven." We can help our children gain the skills necessary to be spiritually healthy users of media, able to access the best that media has to offer while hearing and heeding the voice of the Spirit in an increasingly noisy, loud, and contentious world. Following are ideas for both short-term and long-term strategies your family could consider. Short-term strategies. Here are two steps parents could take right away. 1. Use filters, ratings, and websites. One of the most effective things parents can do is to have appropriate internet filters. The importance of these filters cannot be overstated. If you don't have an internet filter, please get one. We can pay attention to ratings which exist to help parents navigate the content of television, movies, music, and video games. They can be a powerful tool to help parents understand minimum age recommendations, and yet studies suggest many parents don't regularly consider them. There are also websites that provide detailed information about content and include suggestions for what is age appropriate. One of our favorites is commonsensemedia.org. These tools are not perfect, but they can be valuable safeguards from the most damaging content when we can't preview everything our children see. Some families encourage older children to do this media research for themselves. For example, when our older children ask whether they can watch a new movie, we ask them to research the content. Then we talk about whether the movie seems appropriate. This gives our kids some autonomy and encourages them to learn to make their own choices with our input. Our job as parents is to modify a classic quote to teach older children correct media principles so they can govern themselves. 2. Create a family media plan. The American Academy of Pediatrics has recommended that every family use a family media plan, which sets up general rules for how each family member will use media. We recommend involving your children as much as possible in creating these guidelines so that they can feel some ownership in the plan. These questions can help you get started. 1. What are our family's goals regarding technology use? 2. How can we use technology to bring us closer together? 3. What do we do with cell phones at certain times? Family meals, family activities, car rides, sacrament meeting, etc. 4. How should we deal with media privacy concerns such as password-protected apps, text messaging, and email? 5. What other rules would be good for helping us, both parents and children, manage technology use? Long-term strategies. Here are 4 ideas for helping kids develop an internal filter for making media decisions. As Sister Linda S. Reeves, former second counselor in the Relief Society General Presidency, said, "Filters are useful tools, but the greatest filter in the world, the only one that will ultimately work, is the personal internal filter that comes from a deep and abiding testimony of our Heavenly Father's love and our Savior's atoning sacrifice for each one of us." 1. Remember developmental progression. One of the biggest mistakes parents make is giving children technological devices too early. Learning how to use media in healthy ways is developmental, and most early adolescents are not ready to have unfettered access to the internet. So we recommend easing into technology little by little. For example, when our older children asked for phones, we first gave them flip phones that could not access the internet. When they showed us they could be responsible, we moved on to a restricted smartphone. The plan is to remove restrictions as our children grow and develop. By the time they leave our homes, we hope our children will be smart, effective users of media. Just like helping them learn to drive a car, we know that this will take patience and careful process. 2. Teach self-regulation. We should help children slow down and think when they are feeling frustrated, angry, or overwhelmed. The parts of the brain associated with regulatory control are not yet developed in teens, so it can be difficult for them to stop, breathe, and react thoughtfully instead of impulsively. Sometimes that means that you as the parent need to set an especially good example of emotional regulation. One of our children struggled with disconnecting from video games. He would get upset whenever it was time to transition to the next activity. To help him learn to better regulate his media use, we created a stoplight system. He would be on a red during a day when we had to tell him to stop playing video games and he refused or threw a fit. He would be on yellow when we told him it was time to be done and he was able to effectively transition. Finally, he would be on green if he was able to regulate his own use and recognize when it was time to be done playing. We used this stoplight activity, which included various incentives, for several weeks, and tantrums decreased substantially as he strengthened his media-related self-control. 3. Encourage talking. As parents, it's our job to create a safe environment where we have regular discussions with our children and they come to us with questions, including about media. Our research has found that when parents actively discuss media content, it tends to diminish the negative effects of harmful media and increase the positive effects. This principle is especially important for social media, which can be a wonderful tool of connection, but can also be destructive. Research suggests that the amount of time spent on social media is less important than the way it is used. Adolescents who avoid comparing the best in others with the worst in themselves and who are mindful and purposeful in their use tend to fare better than other adolescents. As parents, we play a vital role in helping our kids learn to moderate social media use, including taking a break completely from time to time. 4. Model appropriate use. Parents set the tone for their family's media habits and attitudes. We've done a lot of research about technoference, a term used to have found that many adolescents report that their parents ignore them in favor of mobile phones. These teens feel less connected with their parents and report technoference elsewhere in their lives. Along the same lines, one of us recently realized that nights were being spent sitting next to a spouse playing on our mobile phones. We were physically in the same space, but were worlds apart. Now our family has a check-in basket where our phones go at home. It's a beautiful thing to spend uninterrupted and focused time with the people you love. We hope these ideas help you evaluate and perhaps adjust your own media use as a family. End of the article, 6 Strategies for Family Media Safety, Ideas for Helping Our Children Safely Navigate This Digital World, by Sarah M. Coyne and Laura A. Stockdale, Professors of Family Life at Brigham Young University. Read by Casey Wayman.
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5: I'm Ben Godfrey, and today I have 2 wonderful guests here with me. I have a PhD historian, Dr. Spencer McBride with the Joseph Smith Papers.
6: Hi, thanks for having me.
5: Also have Sarah Eyring with us again today.
7: Hi.
5: Thank you both for being with us. Our topic today is Chapter 7 of Saints, which is called Fellow Servants. Spencer, why don't you set the scene for us? What is Chapter 7 about a little bit?
8: Yeah, in Chapter 7, we kind of see Joseph Smith and Oliver Cowdery hard at work on the translation of the Book of Mormon. And it's at this time while translating that they start to have questions based on what they read, particularly about baptism, how they should be baptized, by what authority, and by reading these passages in the Book of Mormon as they're translating it, these questions are impressed upon their minds and upon their hearts.
5: There's some real concern, right? Joseph is wondering about himself, but also
7: I think he's wondering too about his older brother Alvin, who died. And when he died, Joseph was told that his brother had gone to hell and that he hadn't been saved.
8: Yeah, and I think a lot of this really ties into the whole beginning of Joseph Smith's spiritual quest. When he went into the Sacred Grove several years earlier, yes, he was asking which of all the churches to join, but the question that led to that question was a concern for the state of his soul. He wanted to know where he stood in the eyes of God. And so this is the prevailing question behind all that begins as the restoration of the church. And so it makes sense that at this time, that question is still on his mind. Do I need to be baptized? And if so, how?
5: Let's listen to just a little clip here from the book that talks about this wondering about baptism.
9: "Whoso believeth in me and is baptized, the same shall be saved," he declared. "They are they who shall inherit the kingdom of God. Before ascending to heaven, he gave righteous men authority to baptize those who believed in him. As they translated, Joseph and Oliver were struck by these teachings. Like his brother Alvin, Joseph had never been baptized, and he wanted to know more about the ordinance and the authority necessary to perform it.
5: So, Spencer, what happens? They're reading this, they're translating the Book of Mormon. What do Oliver and Joseph do?
8: Yeah, you know, ultimately, and it happens to be a rainy day on which that they are pondering these questions, but once the rain lets up, they go outside, they go into a secluded place in the woods, and they pray and ask God. And it's in this moment, and we get this account from both Joseph Smith and Oliver Cowdery, that a heavenly being appears to them. In this case, one who identifies himself as John the Baptist, and teaches them about the need for priesthood authority, what would become known as the Aaronic priesthood, and the need to be baptized by that authority.
7: I think it's interesting that, similar to the way he went to a secluded place in his first prayer for revelation and guidance, they went to a secluded place again. And maybe that is applicable for us today. I don't know. Maybe I should be doing more praying in the woods.
8: Yeah. And, you know, I think we see Joseph as a growing person here, like you say, right? It worked the first time. I had questions in the past, so I prayed and I got answers.
7: Yeah.
8: And so with each subsequent question, he has more and more confidence that if I pray, answers will come. And it's almost this confidence and faith that builds upon itself.
5: Let's listen to another little clip here from the book about this experience that Oliver and Joseph had.
9: On May 15th, 1829, the rains cleared and Joseph and Oliver walked into the woods near the Susquehanna River. Kneeling, they asked God about baptism and the remission of sins. As they prayed, the voice of the Redeemer spoke peace to them, and an angel appeared in a cloud of light. He introduced himself as John the Baptist and placed his hands on their heads. Joy filled their hearts as God's love surrounded them. "Upon you, my fellow servants," John declared, "in the name of Messiah, I confer the priesthood of Aaron, which holds the keys of the ministering of angels and of the gospel of repentance and of baptism by immersion for the remission of sins."
5: So, Spencer, they have this marvelous experience. And I mean, like, right then, they got the handbook of instructions, and, like, everything was totally clear on how the priesthood worked, right?
8: Oh, if only that was the case. like so much of the Restoration, Joseph Smith and his fellow soon-to-be church leaders are kind of led step by step, shown a little bit, left to figure some things out. At this point, though, they were given enough information to know that they needed to baptize each other. And that's the very next step they take.
7: That is so interesting and kind of relatable, I think, too, when we, in speaking about praying, when I go for answers, I don't always get them all at once. And the handbook isn't always given to me about what I should do next or you know, which path to take. So I love that, but I love, too, that there's obviously heaven's hand in guiding, especially his church, but also individual lives.
8: Yeah, I think it's interesting to think of Revelation as being made up of both miraculous moments, but also these prolonged processes of discovery.
5: So who else is involved at this time? We have Joseph and Oliver. Maybe remind us, where are they working? And who's lending support while they're doing this work of translation every day?
8: So at this time, Joseph Smith and Oliver Cowdery are working in Harmony, Pennsylvania, where Joseph and Emma are living close to her family. And there's a growing animosity in the community toward Joseph Smith. He has some support from Emma's family. And maybe that support is what prevented any of this animosity toward him from turning violent. We don't know for sure, but it became apparent that it would be best for Joseph and Emma, and then Oliver Cowdery with them, to go somewhere else to do the work. And there is a man who had become friends with Oliver Cowdery named David Whitmer, who was fascinated by the accounts of the heavenly visitations Joseph Smith talked about. And he talked with his parents, showed them letters from Joseph Smith and Oliver Cowdery, and the Whitmers decided they would take Joseph and Emma and Oliver in so they could finish the translation process.
5: There's a part of this story that I think a lot of our listeners will probably have never heard before, and it has to do with David's involvement. Let's take a listen to just a little clip here of this pretty miraculous experience for David.
9: David wanted to go to Harmony immediately, but his father reminded him that he had 2 days of heavy work to do before he could leave. It was planting season, and David needed to plow 20 acres and enrich the soil with plaster of Paris to help their wheat grow. His father said he ought to pray first to learn if it was absolutely necessary to leave now. David took his father's advice, and as he prayed, he felt the Spirit tell him to finish his work at home before going to Harmony. The next morning, David walked out to the fields and saw rows of dark furrows in ground that had been unplowed the evening before. Exploring the fields further, he saw that about 6 acres had been plowed overnight, and the plow was waiting for him in the last furrow, ready for him to finish the job.
5: David took this as a sign that it was God telling him he needed to go. I grew up on a farm, and I'm telling you, if I woke up in the morning and noticed that someone had done all of my work, I would have been thrilled. But especially in this moment for David, this was a big deal. This is a miracle.
7: So what did this allow him to do? How did this allow him to be more involved in the translation?
8: So he was anxious to go to Harmony to pick up Oliver and Joseph and Emma. And his father was essentially saying, well, you have work to do on the farm first. And this meant he could finish his work sooner and go get his friends.
7: That's awesome.
5: So they come back to the Whitmers. And where do the Whitmers live?
8: They live in Fayette, New York, which is just about 30 miles east of where the Smith family lived. It's right by the Finger Lakes. It's a beautiful part of the country. And they have a farm there and buildings enough to take in these guests.
5: So we got these three guests. They show up on the farm. Farm life is a difficult life. There's lots to be done. There's animals to be fed and taken care of, chores to be done. And Joseph and Oliver are helping out with all that, right?
8: Not really, though. And this is the tricky part, because in the family economy of a farm, every mouth you feed, you expect to also be doing some of the work. There's no end to chores on a farm then or now. And so to have Joseph Smith and Oliver Cowdery, you know, partaking of the food and the shelter that the farm provided without actually doing the farm work was something that was generally understood. They were there to translate the Book of Mormon. But I think it's quite natural for other members of the Whitmer family to be watching this, to be overburdened with their own work and to say, hey, it'd be nice if you guys helped out a bit.
7: I think it's interesting, actually. So I think I read about Mary Whitmer, who's David's mother, right? And she's doing a lot of work on the farm and in the house. And she actually doesn't complain, from what it sounds like, the way it reads. She's not complaining. She just really works hard all day long, probably more than she ever has before for these people when they can't put the time in as well. But she has kind of an interesting experience, and I would tell it, but I'm afraid I'm going to miss some of the details. Can you describe the interesting experience she has that kind of gives her hope as she's working so tirelessly?
8: Yeah, and you know, I imagine for her, she at least didn't vocalize her complaints, but she was noticing this, feeling particularly weary and overworked. When she's going about her chores and a stranger approaches, an older looking gentleman, and he introduces himself as Moroni. That's a name that's well known among church members.
5: Right, right.
8: But maybe an appearance that we don't talk about so often. And so this stranger who identifies himself as that Moroni takes his knapsack and pulls from it the gold plates, and then proceeds to open them in front of Mary Whitmer, page by page, so she can see the symbols written thereon, essentially giving her this witness that the plates were real, and so that she could presumably go on with confidence, knowing, yes, you're overworked, yes, you're tired, but the work that you're facilitating, the work that's being done by Joseph Smith and Oliver Cowdery, is worth the toil is worth the strife.
5: So this is a new story. I hadn't heard about this before. Where do we learn about Mary Whitmer and this amazing experience?
8: It's a story that is passed down through the Whitmer family. It's a story that they cherish. They cherish their involvement in these early days of the Restoration. Of course, it's told in greater detail in the book Saints. And then those who want to read it there and still want to learn more can go to the footnotes and look for other sources, and we'll direct them to as many as are available.
5: Let's listen to this little piece from Saints about Mary's experience.
9: Mary had little time to relax herself, and the added work and the strain placed on her were hard to bear. One day, while she was out by the barn where the cows were milked, she saw a gray-haired man with a knapsack slung across his shoulder. His sudden appearance frightened her, but as he approached, he spoke to her in a kind voice that set her at ease. "My name is Moroni," he said. "You have become pretty tired with all the extra work you have to do." He swung the knapsack off his shoulder, and Mary watched as he started to untie it. "You have been very faithful and diligent in your labors," he continued. "It is proper, therefore, that you should receive a witness that your faith may be strengthened." Moroni opened his knapsack and removed the gold plates. He held them in front of her and turned their pages so she could see the writings on them. After he turned the last page, he urged her to be patient and faithful as she carried the extra burden a little longer. He promised she would be blessed for it.
7: I think that's a great story, especially because lots of us are trying to serve each other and serve the Lord. Sometimes we feel a little burdened, overburdened, and it's sweet to think that there are witnesses from Heavenly Father, obvious witnesses, and even all around us, some that we might have to seek a bit more to pay attention to, but that prove to us that what we're doing is worth it, and that it's for a fantastic end, and that is the happiness of all those around us and our own.
5: Most of us are not going to be in the limelight. We're going to play our small role. And I take particular comfort, like Mary, that, you know, I might just be carrying the milk bucket, and that's fine. That's my job. I'll carry the milk bucket. But Heavenly Father witnesses to each of us in the ways that we need to kind of sustain our faith. And I just love that coming out in Saints in a way that I'd never heard before. Spencer, tell us about the restoration of the Aaronic priesthood. Are there other parts of the story here that our listeners may not have been familiar with, or that you'd like to point out to us?
8: So yeah, once they received the priesthood, they recognized that this was an essential step in the restoration of the church, in the restoration of ordinances such as baptism by immersion. But the priesthood as we know it today, the Aaronic priesthood with different offices within, that was something that they weren't instructed in great detail. And so we even see with the Aaronic priesthood restored in 1829, it's in the subsequent months and years as the church is organized that they come to understand how it's going to function on a day-to-day basis in the church. So again, we see these miraculous moments that are then followed up by a very step-by-step process, only so much revealed at one time.
5: The whole line upon line, precept on precept, sometimes in my own life, I'm like, I'm tired of waiting for line upon line. You know what I mean?
7: Totally.
5: It's hard, and I'm sure for Joseph it was. This was they got enough to move forward, and it's kind of the same for us, don't you think?
7: Yeah, definitely. And actually, it makes me think that it's nice that the narrative is fast-paced and that we get through kind of a lot in only so much reading. But you do have to remember that it takes place over a lot of years. And so that is a great point, that of course, miraculous things can happen, but sometimes it's a little slower than we plan.
5: This story of Mary is a story of a witness in a miraculous way that many of us didn't know, but there were other witnesses of the Book of Mormon and of these plates. Tell us a little bit about that story.
8: Yeah, and I think this is a story familiar to many, if not all, church members, is that following the Book of Mormon translation process, but preceding its publication, Joseph Smith was able to show the book to three witnesses, then to eight witnesses. And we read their testimonies in the Book of Mormon itself. But I think one of the neatest aspects that comes out of the book Saints that's really highlighted is the way Joseph Smith felt. It wasn't just fulfilling some commandment that he would show it to three and then to eight witnesses, but he felt this real sense of relief that this burden he had carried of having seen the plates and trying to assure everyone they're real, I have them, I'm translating them. And now all of a sudden there were 11 others to share that burden with him. And the way he expressed it to his parents of having this great burden taken off his shoulders and to have help, I think is something that people then and now can relate to that feeling.
7: So how were these three witnesses and eight witnesses chosen? Did he decide who he would share it with? Did Heavenly Father direct him to which people he should share it with? And who were those people, actually?
8: Yeah, my understanding is he did it by revelation, but also that these individuals were friends and associates who had helped him along the way. The three witnesses were Oliver Cowdery, Martin Harris, and David Whitmer. And so they had an experience where they prayed together and were shown the plates. And you can read in greater detail about two saw it at once, then Martin Harris saw it separately. That's an important and fascinating story in and of itself. And I think there's something to this, though, why Heavenly Father would choose these men, these associates, to see the plates. Because they had believed Joseph Smith from early on. They had supported him early on. And I think that's something that Joseph Smith really had going for him, is he had a family who believed him. He had a family that if he came and said, I had this spiritual experience, they would not only believe him, but they would encourage him to act on it. And he had friends who would do the same. And as we know, life would not be easy for him. But in moments like this, it was good for him to have friends and family who could support him.
5: So I think in a previous episode, I mentioned that I, as a youth, was in this Clarkston pageant that talks about Martin Harris and his experience with Joseph. Whenever I read the three witnesses, the line from the play comes to my mind, which is Martin's line of, it comes from the historical record, tis enough, mine eyes have beheld. And I love that. I love that moment when Martin finally gets to see and he knows this experience that he has and that David Whitmer and Oliver Cowdery have is a miraculous one. It's an angelic experience. Can you tell us, is that the same kind of experience that the eight witnesses have, or is it different? And if so, how?
8: Yeah, based on the historical records we have with the eight witnesses, it was Joseph Smith actually showing them the plates, whereas with the three witnesses, there was an angelic visit where they were shown the plates. So yeah, this would be the difference, I guess, Joseph Smith himself actually showing them the record.
7: So there's another visit from an angel described in this chapter, and that's when Moroni comes to take the plates away from Joseph again. And I don't know that this is the first time that this has happened. I think it happened one time before when he was maybe disobedient about keeping his eyes directly on the plates. Is this a similar situation?
8: Well, this is actually a much more positive experience for Joseph Smith than that previous one, because now he's returning the plates because he's fulfilled his task. He's fulfilled his work. And so it's a joyous occasion. And the angel takes them back. And what we are left with then is the Book of Mormon manuscript, but a Book of Mormon manuscript that would include the testimony of the three witnesses and the eight witnesses. And throughout the rest of Joseph Smith's lives, people would ask him, what happened to the plates? What happened to the plates? And the answer would always be for people to go to the book itself. And if they still doubted, look at the testimony of these witnesses and ultimately make it a matter of faith to read and to pray and to come to a knowledge of the truthfulness of the record for themselves. And so, yeah, this is a very exciting moment for Joseph Smith. And it's also a pivotal one in the faith journey of the men and women and children who would come after, that they would have this record and they'd have to read it and come to know it for themselves.
5: I imagine in some sense it's this great triumph that the manuscript is finished. But it's got to be a relief, too, honestly. Like, it has been a nightmare. People have been hunting him down. you know, he's being chased, and just to be able to say, I don't have that anymore. I've given that back to the angel, and by the way, there's a book, and that's what it was all about anyway. It was never about the gold. It was about the restoration of these records and bringing back God's word to his people everywhere.
8: Yeah, it was about what was on the plates and not so much the plates themselves. You're right.
5: Thank you so much, Spencer, for being here with us today. Thank you, Sarah. And as always, thank you for tuning in. I'm Ben Godfrey.
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0: 1829, May 15th, marked the start of the restoration of the priesthood when an angelic John the Baptist conferred the lower priesthood upon Joseph Smith and Oliver Cowdery. It continued weeks or months later when the biblical apostles, Peter, James, and John, appeared and conferred upon Joseph and Oliver the higher priesthood. But the priesthood restoration did not end with that second visit. Nor did it end with the organization of the church in April 1830. To Joseph Smith and his fellow church leaders, the restoration of the priesthood was ongoing. And by the 1840s, Latter-day Saints were looking toward the temple, where a revelation had assured them that the fullness of the priesthood would be revealed to them. In this episode, we are talking about the ongoing priesthood restoration during Joseph Smith's lifetime. This is The Priesthood Restored, a Joseph Smith Papers podcast, and I'm your host, Spencer McBride. Episode 4, The Fullness of the Priesthood. When the church was organized in Fayette, New York in April 1830, those assembled accepted Joseph Smith and Oliver Cowdery as their ecclesiastical leaders, as the first and second elders of the church. But it wasn't long before Joseph and Oliver had conferred upon others the same priesthood authority they held. Those who received these priesthoods were ordained to offices and eventually organized into quorums based on those offices. However, at this time, they did not use the names Aaronic and Melchizedek to refer to the different priesthoods. That fuller understanding of the lesser and higher priesthood came later. Matthew Godfrey, managing historian of the Joseph Smith Papers, explains.
1: So it's really not until about the mid-1830s that you see Aaronic priesthood and Melchizedek priesthood in the records. When Joseph Smith wrote his first history, kind of his autobiography in 1832, he referred to two different authorities that he had. He called the first authority, he said that he had received the holy priesthood by the ministering of angels to administer the letter of the gospel. So this refers to the Aaronic priesthood. And then in talking about another authority that he had been given, he said that he had received the high priesthood after the holy order of the Son of the Living God. So he's referring to the Aaronic as the holy priesthood, the Melchizedek as the high priesthood at this time. And he's also kind of noting that the lesser priesthood, the Aaronic priesthood, had the authority of the ministering of angels and administering the letter of the gospel. And that this higher authority, he said, had the authority to bestow ordinance from on high to preach the gospel in the administration and demonstration of the Spirit. So this is 1832, and it's clear when he's writing this history that he's referring to two different authorities that he's received.
0: This difference in the two priesthoods Joseph and Oliver had received was mentioned in Revelations from this time period as well.
1: Also in 1832, he and Sidney Rigdon have a vision of the afterlife. What we have is section 76 in the Doctrine and Covenants. And in the course of that vision, Joseph Smith sees priests of the Most High after the order of Melchizedek, which was after the order of Enoch, which was after the order of the only begotten Son. So this appears to be referring to the Melchizedek priesthood. You know, a rather lengthy name. You can see why they shortened it later. September of 1832, there's another revelation that Joseph gets, section 84 in our current Doctrine and Covenants, which refers to two priesthoods as well, and it refers to them as the lesser priesthood and the greater priesthood. And it said that the lesser priesthood was one that was conferred upon Aaron and his descendants. The greater priesthood was one that Melchizedek gave to Abraham. So again, Melchizedek and Aaron are being associated with these priesthoods as early as 1832, but they're not calling them the Aaronic and the Melchizedek priesthood. The first real clear delineation that we have of this comes in 1835 when there's an instruction on priesthood that they are preparing for the publication of the Doctrine and Covenants that year. This is what we have as Section 107 in the Doctrine and Covenants. And that refers very specifically to the Aaronic priesthood and the Melchizedek priesthood. And it's interesting as well because that also talks about how the real name of the Melchizedek priesthood is the priesthood after the order of the Son of God, but that to avoid repetition of the name of the Savior too frequently, it would be referred to as the Melchizedek priesthood. And we see from what Joseph Smith wrote in 1832, these other revelations that he received in 1832, that that is what this priesthood was being referred to, the priesthood after the order of the Son of God.
0: Around this time, Joseph Smith published several revelations that deepened his understanding of priesthood, as well as the understanding of those around him.
1: There are several revelations that Joseph received that taught him line upon line about priesthood, about its importance, about its usefulness, about how the priesthood should operate within the church. And again, I think for church members, sometimes we think that Joseph knew everything at once. And so sometimes we think, oh, he had the priesthood restored to him. He must have known immediately everything that that entailed. But that's not really how it happened. I mean, the Lord teaches him over time. When he's working on his translation of the Bible in 1831 and 1832, and he's going over passages in 1831 in Genesis chapter 14, he receives revelation and inspiration about the priesthood in those. And so we see in his translation of Genesis 14, there's quite a bit about the priesthood in there, and especially about the eternal nature of the priesthood, that it's not something that man formed. It's something that has always existed.
0: It's difficult to overstate the significance of this revelation to Joseph Smith's understanding of priesthood. It helped him and those who read the revelation understand that priesthood was more than ecclesiastical authority for men to lead churches on earth. It was an authority, a power, that existed since the creation of the earth and would exist forever. But the earthly history of the priesthood mattered to Joseph too.
1: One of the most important revelations that comes to him comes in September of 1832, and this is what we have today's Doctrine and Covenants, section 84. And this really is a key revelation in developing understanding of the Aaronic priesthood and the Melchizedek priesthood. Although, as I mentioned before, it's not referred to as the Aaronic and Melchizedek in this. It's referred to as the lesser and the greater priesthood. Among other things that this revelation reveals to Joseph, it says that the greater priesthood holds the keys of the mysteries of the kingdom of God. It says that the lesser priesthood holds the keys of the ministering of angels and the preparatory gospel. The revelation also traced the lineages of the two priesthoods, said that the lesser priesthood was held by Aaron and his descendants, and that the Melchizedek priesthood had been passed down through the different biblical patriarchs. So it originated with God, is passed down through the patriarchs, including through Melchizedek to Abraham and then ultimately to Moses. And so Joseph learns more about this in this revelation. So this is really kind of key in his understanding. It kind of solidifies many of the things that he had been instructed about prior to this time. In some ways, this revelation can be seen as a culmination of everything Joseph had been learning up to this point through his Bible translation, through some of the other revelations that he had received prior to this time.
0: Priesthood lineage allowed Joseph Smith and other church leaders to understand where they fit in the larger spiritual history of the world.

0: Another development in Joseph Smith's understanding and use of priesthood is associated with the delegation of priesthood leadership. This entailed more than just conferring priesthood authority upon others. It had to do with ecclesiastical authority and the governance of the church. It had to do with priesthood keys. Matthew Godfrey explains.
1: So in the earliest records, the term keys primarily referred to Joseph Smith's authority to unlock what were called the mysteries of the kingdom. And so early revelations said that both Joseph Smith and Oliver Cowdery held keys to bring forth those parts of my scriptures which have been hidden because of iniquity. So this is apparently referring to Joseph's ability to translate the Book of Mormon. Joseph also held the keys of the mysteries of the revelations. And so this refers to Joseph's ability to receive revelations from God.
0: Michael McKay, an associate professor of church history and doctrine at Brigham Young University, agrees.
2: So from the very beginning, Joseph Smith is using the terms keys as a metaphor, but he is variously using them. And so as the emergence and the restoration of priesthood comes through a prophet, the original term of keys, DNC 28, uses keys as a reference towards the authority to access the mysteries of godliness, to unravel and deliver revelation. And so this is the first kind of sense of what keys are.
0: Matthew Godfrey added additional insights to what Michael said.
1: An October 1831 revelation, what is section 65 in the Doctrine and Covenants, says that the keys of the kingdom have been given to man on the earth. So this seems to be a reference to Matthew chapter 16, verse 19 in the New Testament, where Jesus gave to Peter the keys of the kingdom of heaven. And so now, in October of 1831, it's saying these same keys have come back to the earth. They have returned to the earth again.
0: But by 1831, the needs of a rapidly growing church became the impetus for a deeper understanding of priesthood keys. Starting in 1831, Joseph Smith and the headquarters of the church were in Kirtland, Ohio. But a large group of Latter-day Saints had started gathering in Jackson County, Missouri. And the church maintained a centralized governance where Joseph Smith's prophetic authority and his role as first elder of the church remained important. At the same time, Joseph needed to delegate authority to church leaders in Missouri. But the authority he had in mind was more than just someone being placed in charge in Missouri. He wanted the person in charge to have the ability to lead the church there by revelation, just as Joseph did for the entire church.
2: And so as the concept of keys develops over time, it becomes far more administrative rather than charismatic. So Joseph Smith, as a prophet, doesn't want just an institution. He wants an institution where David Whitmer in Missouri can receive revelation from God. He is using keys to, first of all, maintain the charismatic sense of prophetic authority, but then he develops it into the administrative side of the church, where if I deliver keys to David Whitmer, he'll have access to the mysteries of godliness, but he'll also have administrative power to govern over the bishop that is in Missouri.
0: As Joseph Smith taught, priesthood keys were about both the ability to discern the mysteries of godliness and to lead the church in one's designated role. But the keys restored to him by angelic visitors were also connected to various aspects of the gospel he was restoring.
1: March 1832 revelation clarifies that it was Joseph Smith who held these keys of the kingdom, that he was the one who had received them. And Joseph reiterates that in his 1832 history, where he talks about how he had received the keys of the kingdom at that time. Then an 1835 revelation, section 27 in the Doctrine and Covenants, says that Joseph had received these keys from Peter, James, and John. And Joseph later declared that he and Oliver Cowdery receive additional keys in 1836 after the dedication of the Kirtland Temple, where they say that they were visited by Moses and Elias and Elijah, and that they all conveyed to them additional priesthood keys for the gathering of Israel, keys

0: for the gospel of Abraham to go forth in this dispensation, keys that will ultimately be used to do work for the dead, salvation for the dead, and to bind families together. So in 1839, Joseph Smith said in one of his discourses, the keys have to be brought from heaven whenever the gospel is sent. And so I think as time goes on, Joseph begins to realize the keys or authority, that's really what he means when he's talking about keys. He's talking about authority that has been given to function in various responsibilities within the church. So I think he's understanding that it wasn't enough just to have the priesthood. It wasn't enough to have the Aaronic priesthood and the Melchizedek priesthood, but that there were very specific keys or authority for different aspects of the gospel that had to be given as well in order for the church to really function as it should function. And so again, this is another example of how Joseph learns kind of line upon line about the priesthood, about its function, about leadership in the church. He doesn't know it all at once. These are things that are revealed to him over time as the Lord sees fit to reveal them and as Joseph needs more light and more understanding about these things.
1: Joseph Smith's history reveals an ongoing restoration of priesthood authority, and priesthood keys were a major part of that. And as the priesthood organization developed in the Church of Jesus Christ of Latter-day Saints, in some ways it represented a strong sense of egalitarianism. In the church, priesthood was not reserved for society's elite. There were no requirements related to wealth or education. Instead, the primary requirement for male church members was a desire to serve God and live worthily of the priesthood authority they would hold. You will recall that in the first episode of this podcast, we spoke about the democratization of religious authority in the United States during the 1800s. I spoke with Christopher Jones, an assistant professor of history at Brigham Young University, about how the priesthood in the Church of Jesus Christ of Latter-day Saints compared to priesthoods in mainline Protestant denominations of that era. Were the Latter-day Saints more egalitarian or more hierarchical than these counterparts?
2: I think that Latter-day Saint priesthood organization and understandings of religious authority at the end of Joseph Smith's life, when compared to other primarily Protestant groups of the time in the United States, I think the difference is a difference of kind and not necessarily of degree, right, in terms of how democratic it was or how hierarchical it was. In order to understand where Joseph Smith ends up in 1844, you have to go back to where he begins when he first founds the Church of Christ in 1830. So I think Joseph Smith's earliest understandings of religious authority actually mirror pretty closely those of contemporary Protestants in many respects. Now, Joseph Smith believed that he possessed religious authority that other Protestants lacked, to be sure, right? That he had been bestowed this priesthood authority by God himself and by angelic visitors. But in terms of what that religious authority meant and what it meant for the organization of his church, I don't think it was radically different initially. So like Methodists and Baptists, Smith was adamant that one should feel called to the ministry, to be called of God, to be a minister. Like Methodists and Baptists, he introduced initially a relatively simple system of church organization and structure with himself and Oliver Cowdery appointed as first and second elders in the Church of Christ and others appointed as teachers and priests with pretty routine duties. Okay, so if you read the Articles and Covenants of the Church of Christ, what is now canonized as Section 20 in the Doctrine and Covenants, and compare it with the church organization outlined in, say, the Methodist Episcopal Church's Doctrine and Discipline from the time, I don't think you're going to find anything especially noteworthy or revolutionary or distinct or different about the church organization of Joseph Smith's Church of Christ during this time.
1: But that changed pretty quickly.
2: But of course, over the course of the 1830s and 1840s, Joseph Smith's conception of religious authority expanded in really interesting ways in response to revelations that he received. While it never lost its democratic elements, its belief that revelation was open to and indeed incumbent upon all of God's followers, all members of the church, ultimate religious authority came to be more explicitly invested in Joseph Smith himself, in the prophet, seer, and revelator who presided over the church, as well as in the other members of the first presidency that served with him and the quorum of the 12 apostles that he organized. The revelation, now canonized as Doctrine and Covenants 107, presents a greatly expanded and much more specific understanding of religious authority, with the priesthood of the church now organized into Melchizedek and Aaronic branches, with additional offices introduced that goes beyond anything mentioned in section 20 as initially given, including deacons, teachers, priests, elders, and high priests. So I don't necessarily think that even in 1844, Joseph Smith's church was necessarily more democratic or necessarily more hierarchical than many other Protestants of the day. But rather, it was different in kind, not degree. It was different in its specific understandings of where religious authority came from.
1: Still, the nature of church governance necessitated structure, and priesthood quorums provided much of that. As Christopher mentioned, as the church grew and Joseph's understanding of priesthood organization expanded, new quorums and leadership positions were required. These included a general presidency of the church, what became known as the first presidency, as well as the quorum of the 12 apostles. Like the rest of the priesthood organization in the church, these quorums were established over time. Matthew Godfrey explains.
0: So I think for church members today, we would expect, because the first presidency and the quorum of the 12 are our main leaders, so we would almost expect that from the formation of the church that they would exist at that time as well. But it's not until a few years after the organization of the church that we see these bodies form within the church. When the church is organized, you really have two general officers: Joseph Smith, who's designated as the first elder, and Oliver Cowdery, who's designated as the second elder. And those are really the only general offices that are in the church at its formation.
1: What became the first presidency was initially called the Presidency of the High Priesthood, which was formed in November 1832. And by 1835, Joseph Smith and his two counselors are being referred to as the first presidency of the church. As for the Quorum of the 12 Apostles, as early as 1829, Joseph Smith received a revelation that Oliver Cowdery and David Whitmer were to identify the men who would serve as apostles. They fasted and prayed for some time about this assignment, and it's years before they finally established the quorum. In fact, Martin Harris eventually joins Cowdery and Whitmer in the process, likely because the three of them were the three witnesses of the Book of Mormon. And in 1835, the Quorum of the 12 Apostles was formed in Kirtland, Ohio. Yet, it may come as a surprise to some Latter-day Saints today to discover that the Quorum of the 12 Apostles was not immediately in its place next to the first presidency in authority. Joseph Smith taught the proper place of the Quorum of the 12 Apostles in 1836. But, like so much else related to the restoration of the priesthood, it took time for the quorum to assume its designated role.
0: After the 12 serve a mission to England, a very successful mission in 1840 and 1841, they come back to Nauvoo, and Joseph, recognizing the great work that they had done in England to administer the church there, to really get it set up there, and also recognizing that Brigham Young was the one, as the president of the Quorum of the 12 Apostles, who was really responsible for seeing that the saints were able to get out of Missouri and into Illinois after they were expelled from Missouri. Because, of course, Joseph Smith is in jail at this time. He can't really do anything for that. So he delegates that to Brigham Young, and Brigham does a great job of making sure that all the saints are taken care of. And so I think Joseph recognizes kind of the administrative abilities that those in the 12 had. And so at a conference that's held in 1841, Joseph tells the church that it's now time for the 12 to take their place next to the first presidency. And that's where you really see the 12 begin to develop as one of the major central administrative bodies of the church. Joseph begins to rely on them more and more over time. And eventually, in 1844, according to Orson Hyde, Joseph makes sure that the 12 has all of the keys. And that's not just all the keys to administer the church, but he makes sure that they have all the keys to be able to perform temple ordinances as well. which I think in the minds of the 12 and in the minds of Joseph Smith was just as important as the 12 having the keys to be able to lead the church after this time.
1: Back in the first episode of this podcast, we spoke with historians to survey some of the different approaches Christian denominations in the 1800s were taking to questions of priesthood. Specifically, we talked about how in this time and place, priesthood ordination was no longer restricted to elite men educated at divinity school. Still, most of these denominations would only ordain men to priesthood office and would not ordain people of color. Like these other Christian denominations, following the organization of the church in April 1830, church leaders only ordained men to priesthood office in the Church of Jesus Christ of Latter-day Saints. However, they were far more open to ordaining men of color than other denominations were.
3: During Joseph Smith's lifetime, there's no indication that he ever restricted priesthood ordination from men of Black African descent. And in fact, there's every indication that he sanctioned such ordinations.
1: That's Paul Reeve, the Simmons Professor of Mormon Studies at the University of Utah.
3: Elijah Abel is a best known example. Elijah Abel was baptized in 1832 and then ordained an elder in 1836. And by the end of 1836, December, ordained a 70. And Joseph Smith's signature appears on Abel's ministerial certificate in 1836. So we know that he's fully aware of Elijah Abel and sanctions his priesthood. And Abel will later actually make that claim himself. So we have a sense that Smith has an open racial vision in terms of priesthood ordination. There's another Black priesthood holder, Q. Walker Lewis, who was ordained by Joseph Smith's younger brother, William Smith, who was an apostle at the time. And Q. Walker Lewis is in the Low Massachusetts branch.
1: So several Black Latter-day Saints were ordained to priesthood offices during Joseph Smith's lifetime, an opportunity they would have been denied in many other Christian denominations. But what about Latter-day Saint women? How can we characterize their relationship to priesthood during Joseph Smith's lifetime? While they were not ordained to priesthood office, in Nauvoo, Illinois during the 1840s, Joseph Smith began teaching doctrines that made it clear the priesthood was about more than ecclesiastical administration, and that where the fullness of the priesthood was concerned, there was a very important place for women. That development is tied to the founding of the Relief Society. To better understand this connection, I spoke with Lisa Olson Tate, a historian in the Church History Department who specializes in women's history.
4: We have to understand that when it comes to Joseph Smith and the organization of the Relief Society, that we don't have a lot of explicit records that help us understand what he was thinking. And so we have to make inferences and connections based on the sources that we do have. In the meeting on March 17th, when the Relief Society was organized, Joseph sets up Emma and her counselors as a presidency over this women's organization and says that they will lead just as the presidency does, referring to himself and the first presidency of the church, I think. And so he's explicitly seems to be establishing a parallel leadership of the women over the Relief Society to that of the priesthood presidency over the church. Now, how far that analogy extends, how far we can push that is much more ambiguous. He didn't spell out exactly in what ways they were parallel and in what ways they were not. But given the fact that he explicitly draws that connection and uses the terminology, it's fair to interpret that to mean that he's seeing some parallel between the women and the men of the church, each with their own leadership structure.
1: In Nauvoo, Joseph Smith spoke to the women of the Nauvoo Relief Society several times. On those occasions, he often spoke about priesthood.
4: So in understanding how Joseph Smith was thinking about the relationship of the Relief Society and priesthood, we have just a few key data points in the sources. And the most crucial of those is April 28th, 1842. on that day, in his journal, it's recorded Joseph Smith saying that he met with the women of the Relief Society that day and taught them how they would come in possession of all the gifts and blessings of the priesthood. And when we go to the minutes for that day, he does start out by saying he's going to make some observations about the priesthood. And then he goes on to talk about women's participation in healing rituals, administering to the sick. And he goes on to talk about the temple in a way where those seem to be possibly connected as well. But if we expand out from those specific sources and look at the other sources of the time and how priesthood is being discussed at this time, there seems to be a real connection and understanding that the temple and the temple ordinances are going to be the ultimate expression of priesthood.
1: In January 1841, Joseph Smith published a revelation in which God commanded the Latter-day Saints in Nauvoo to build a temple. That revelation is now canonized as section 124 of the Doctrine and Covenants. And in that revelation, the saints are instructed on the importance of this temple. It reads, "For there is not a place found on the earth that the Lord may come to and restore again that which was lost unto you, or which he hath taken away, even the fullness of the priesthood."
4: April 28th is just a week or so before Joseph introduces the endowment to that first small group of men. And so there is quite a bit of discussion going on at this time around priesthood and temple. So there seems to be this connection of priesthood and temple. And so when he's speaking to the women about how they're going to come into possession of the gifts and blessings of the priesthood, it's inextricably connected to the temple and to the endowment, which, remember, they understood was an endowment of power, that the priesthood would be this ultimate expression of God's power, of the reception of power through the temple ordinances. And once Joseph starts administering the temple ordinances jointly to men and women, which is not until 1843, but once that starts happening, then there is this little group formed of men and women, husbands and wives, who have been endowed, who've received temple ordinances, and they refer to themselves as a quorum. They use priesthood language to express how they understand themselves as a result of having received these temple ordinances. And so that takes us, again, back to organizing the Relief Society. Joseph Smith seems to be laying the groundwork, creating a framework through which he's going to introduce women into the gifts, blessings, powers, and ordinances that they'll receive in the temple, which is understood as priesthood.
1: We can see why the minutes of the Nauvoo Relief Society are such an important source to help discover Joseph Smith's developing understanding of priesthood and how the power and blessings of the priesthood go far beyond ordination to an office and instead would be made available to all. But as valuable of a historical resource as these minutes are, they come with limitations. Much of the language in that record is ambiguous and has been interpreted a number of different ways by scholars. Sometimes, the intended meaning of phrases is unclear.
4: And this is one of the reasons that the Nauvoo Relief Society minutes are just this inexhaustible source of discussion, because Joseph definitely uses language that seems to imply that women have some sense of priesthood, of bringing women into this more egalitarian relationship within the church, maybe a parallel to the priesthood quorums and so forth. But there's also plenty in those minutes about hierarchy and about following those who are ordained to lead. In the April 28th sermon, the minutes say, "He exhorted the sisters always to concentrate their faith and prayers for and place confidence in those whom God has appointed to honor, whom God has placed at the head to lead, that we should arm them with their prayers." Does he mean the female leaders of the Relief Society? Does he mean the priesthood leaders of the church, the male hierarchy? That's not entirely clear. And that's an example of how these minutes contain many ambiguities that can be read one way or another, depending on what we want them to say.
1: One way to work through and even embrace this ambiguity, is to keep in mind the context in which this record was kept.
4: I think it's always important to understand context. When we come across things in the historical record that don't seem to match how we understand things now, that are ambiguous or unclear, it's important to have a sense of the context that that grew out of. This is why, for example, it's important to read the Nauvoo Relief Society minutes within the context of Joseph's introduction of temple ordinances, because that seems to be the context that was foremost in his mind for how he's thinking about priesthood. Priesthood itself is a term that has a lot of meaning and a lot of potential within it. And at different times throughout the history of the church, different meanings and applications and potentials of that term have had more prominence than at other times. For example, talking about priesthood to the Relief Society in 1842 seems to be a way of talking about the temple. And in the early 20th century, talking about priesthood was very much about offices, ordinances, and ecclesiastical structure in the church. So it's important when looking at questions about priesthood and discussions about priesthood over time that we understand the context that those are coming out of, and that we understand that there are different meanings and emphases that are given about priesthood at different times. I am really grateful that we have the Nauvoo Relief Society minutes. They are pretty much the best preserved and most complete accounts of Joseph Smith's teachings that we have. And they're very powerful and give a very clear mandate for women in the church to claim their spiritual power and authority, to lead, to serve, to connect to the power of God in their lives. That having been said, there is plenty of ambiguity in those minutes. And they are kind of an inexhaustible source of discussion because of that ambiguity. People can and have gone into them and read all kinds of things into them based on usually what they already believe, what they want to find there. I find that they're most useful to think with, that they give us inspiration, they give us ideas, they help us see things in different ways that perhaps can be challenging to us in a good way and help us to examine our assumptions, help us to examine where we are now and maybe see potential within the gospel, within these foundational principles and ideas that maybe we haven't seen before.
1: Those minutes of the Nauvoo Relief Society that Lisa mentioned, that she described as one of the most complete accounts of Joseph Smith's teachings that we have, they were published in a book called The First 50 Years of Relief Society, which is available for free digitally through the Church's Gospel Library app. If you're interested, you can access those records there. But one of the concepts that becomes evident when Joseph Smith's revelations are read along with the minutes of the Nauvoo Relief Society is that the ordinances of the temple would reveal the fullness of the priesthood. Or, as an 1832 revelation stated, that in the ordinances of the priesthood, the power of godliness is manifest. The introduction of the ordinances of the temple, including the endowment ordinance that symbolizes our return to the presence of God, and the sealing ordinance that binds families together for eternity, was part of the restoration of the priesthood. And according to Joseph's teachings to the Relief Society, the benefits of such ordinances administered in the temple would be available to men and women alike.

In June 1844, with the Nauvoo Temple still under construction, an armed mob murdered Joseph Smith and his brother Hiram in Carthage, Illinois. Members of the church were deeply saddened by the violent end to the lives of their prophet and patriarch. They mourned for their loss. But the church was more than Joseph Smith. As the president of the church, he had delegated priesthood authority and priesthood keys to others. This meant that the church need not end with his death. And it did continue. Eventually, the majority of Latter-day Saints in Nauvoo would follow Brigham Young and the Quorum of the 12 Apostles to what became the Western Territories of the United States. And from there, the church would continue to spread around the world. And with the spread of the church came the spread of priesthood authority. Our next episode delves into how a rapidly expanding church in the 19th and 20th centuries led to further developments in priesthood organization. This is The Priesthood Restored, a Joseph Smith Papers podcast.

0: If you're looking for good, you've found it. The Latter-day Saints Channel, a production of The Church of Jesus Christ of Latter-day Saints.
1: A message from Elder Russell M. Nelson, a special witness of Jesus Christ.
2: What does it mean to repent? We begin with the dictionary's definition, that to repent is to turn from sin, to feel regret and sorrow. To repent from sin is not easy, but the prize is worth the price. Repentance needs to be done one step at a time. Humble prayer will facilitate each essential step. As prerequisites to forgiveness, there must first be recognition, remorse, then confession. By this ye may know if a man repenteth of his sins, behold, he will confess them and forsake them. Confession is to be made to the person who has been wronged. Confession should be sincere and not merely an admission of guilt after proof is evident. If many persons have been offended, confession should be made to all offended parties. Acts that may affect one's standing in the church or the right to its privileges should be confessed promptly to the bishop, whom the Lord has called as a common judge in Israel. The next step is restitution, to repair damage done if possible. Then come steps to resolve to do better and refrain from relapse, to repent with full purpose of heart. Thanks to the ransom paid by the atonement of Jesus Christ, full forgiveness is given to the sinner who repents and remains free from sin.

0: They took participants out into a very dense forest.
1: Wow.
2: They put a GPS tracker on everyone.
3: They were given simple instructions, walk in a straight line.
4: Straight, straight, straight as you can.
5: There's an oft-repeated theory that people who are lost walk in circles. Not long ago, scientists tested that theory.
6: Each participant had no doubt in their mind that they would be able to walk a straight path.
0: But it was very dense, so it's not like they had major landmarks that they could go off of.
2: Everything pretty much looks the same.
7: How do you feel like you did?
8: I feel like I did well.
1: Pretty good. Pretty sure I went straight the whole time.
9: But the GPS told a different story.
7: These are your results.
1: Wait, what? No way.
7: So you took the scenic route.
10: How did I not even know that I was making a circle?
2: They really thought they were doing good. They had no idea because they were in a forest with no landmarks around.
5: Without reliable landmarks, we drift off course. This, of course, applies to us physically. It also applies to us spiritually.
0: It can be so easy to get off track because we don't realize when we are drifting. We don't realize when we are taking small steps away.
9: At the time, I didn't think there was anything wrong because I was living my life for me.
3: Church became something that wasn't of importance, and we just started to not go.
6: At 14, I was kicked out of my mom's home. I was drinking. I was smoking weed with my friends. I didn't feel like anyone cared.
11: And it can be really easy to ignore because you don't want to think really deeply about what is happening in your spiritual life.
12: I don't think this experiment was to say that when you go in circles, you're never going to come back. People can come back and they can change.
2: Just as small little things can lead us off the path, small little things can also lead us back on the path.
5: When darkness creeps into our lives, our daily restoration opens our hearts to heavenly light, which illuminates our souls, chasing away shadows, fears, and doubts.
13: I loved when Elder Victor said, "Do you want to change the shape of your life? Change the shape of your day."
9: Through daily prayer and daily scripture study, I really found that the Savior comes to me in those moments and really ask, "Heavenly Father, what is it that you would have me to know and do this day?" Daily restoration means daily repentance, trying to be better, trying to move to the right direction. And He will hold your hands to take you to where you need to be.
3: In the scriptures, I try to find references that speak more to me personally, that can kind of help me and guide me through my individual trials.
11: I love pondering and meditating about Christ's plan for me.
13: I want to be led by the Spirit daily, hourly, because I know that that's when I'm my most happy.
3: It's up to us each day to make these small, simple decisions to slowly realign ourselves with what the Lord wants.
11: Those small acts bring me so much peace and so much more joy in my life than on days where I might forget.
6: It just felt like a weight was taken off my shoulders.
9: My relationship with my family to relationship with colleagues and work, my days seemed to just go much smoother.
3: But I remember the peace and the ultimate joy that I felt thinking that I finally found something that can bring me the happiness that I thought so badly that I needed.
0: No matter how old we are, no matter how much experience we have, like, no one is exempt from needing guidance from a higher power, someone who can see the whole forest.
3: What I love about Jesus Christ is it doesn't matter how many times you've sinned, it doesn't matter how many times you've made the same sin. If you continually look for Him and look for Him to take the burden and you repent of that, if you try to just get rid of it, He'll take it every single time. He'll never not take it.
5: We all drift from time to time. We need an ongoing daily infusion of heavenly light. We need times of refreshing, times of personal restoration. I bear my personal witness that God is among us, that He will surely draw near to all who draw near to Him.

0: Okay, let's try this. Honey, I've got some surprising news. No. Okay, this will work. Guess who's gonna have a baby? No, that's not it. Oh, I don't know.
1: Hi, honey. Are you okay?
0: Jill's pregnant.
1: Our Jill? She's just a kid.
0: I know. But, you know, nothing really has to change when the baby comes. I'll help her. We'll just help her, right? We never thought it would happen to our Jill or to us. We didn't know how to best help her through the tough decisions she'd have to make. Thankfully, we found that help. And not just for her, but for us too.
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4: As recorded in the Book of Mormon, 6 years before the birth of Jesus Christ, Samuel, a righteous Lamanite, prophesied to Nephite people, who by then had become mostly apostate, of the signs that would accompany our Savior's birth. Tragically, most Nephites rejected those signs because it was not reasonable that such a being as a Christ should come. Regrettably, according to the scriptural record, many of the Jews, in like manner, could not accept that a man named Jesus from the little regarded province of Galilee was the long-awaited Messiah. Jesus, who had indeed come to fulfill the many prophecies made by Hebrew prophets, was rejected and even crucified because, as the Book of Mormon prophet Jacob taught, the Jews were looking beyond the mark. Consequently, Jacob prophesied that God hath taken away his plainness from them and delivered unto them many things which they cannot understand because they desired it. And because they desired it, God hath done it that they may stumble. Strange as it may seem, no teaching, no miracle, and no appearance even of a heavenly angel, as witnessed by Laman and Lemuel, appears to have the persuasive power to convince some individuals to alter their course, outlook, or belief that something is true. This is especially the case when teachings or miracles do not agree with an individual's preconceived whims, wishes, or ideas. Please contrast for a moment the following two scriptures. The first from the Apostle Paul, speaking of the latter days, describing the ways of man. And the second from Elmer the prophet, showing how God does his work among mankind. First from Paul. This know also, that in the last days perilous times shall come. For men shall be lovers of their own selves, covetous, boasters, proud, blasphemers, disobedient to parents, unthankful, unholy, without natural affection, truce breakers, false accusers, incontinent, fierce, despisers of those that are good, traitors, heady, high-minded, lovers of pleasures, more than lovers of God, ever learning and never able to come to the knowledge of the truth. And now from Elmer, stating a foundational principle of the gospel of Jesus Christ. Now ye may suppose that this is foolishness in me. But behold, I say unto you, that by small and simple things are great things brought to pass. And small means in many instances doth confound the wise. We live in a modern world filled with great knowledge and much prowess. Nonetheless, these things too often camouflage the unsteady foundation upon which they are built. Consequently, they do not lead to real truth and on toward God and the power to receive revelation, acquire spiritual knowledge, and develop faith in Jesus Christ that leads to salvation. We are profoundly reminded of our Lord's words to Thomas and the other apostles on the eve of his atoning sacrifice. Jesus saith unto him, I am the way, the truth, and the life. No man cometh unto the Father but by me. For those who have eyes to see, ears to hear, and hearts to feel, more than ever before, we're required to confront the reality that we are getting ever closer to the second coming of Jesus Christ. True, great difficulties yet await those on the earth at his return. But in this regard, the faithful need not fear. Now I quote for a moment from the church's gospel topics under the heading, The Second Coming of Jesus Christ. When the Savior comes again, he will come in power and glory to claim the earth as his kingdom. His second coming will mark the beginning of the millennium. The second coming will be a fearful, mournful time for the wicked, but it will be a day of peace for the righteous. The Lord declared, they that are wise and have received the truth and have taken the Holy Spirit for their guide and have not been deceived, verily I say unto you, they shall not be hewn down and cast into the fire, but shall abide the day. And the earth shall be given unto them for an inheritance, and they shall multiply and wax strong, and their children shall grow up without sin unto salvation. For the Lord shall be in their midst, and his glory shall be upon them, and he will be their king and their lawgiver. In our preparation for the second coming of Jesus Christ, I provide a vital, comforting note for the faithful, taken from the Old Testament prophet Amos. Surely the Lord God will do nothing until he revealeth his secret unto his servants the prophets. In this spirit, today's prophet of the Lord to the world, President Russell M. Nelson, has given us this recent inspiring counsel. The gospel of Jesus Christ is a gospel of repentance. Because of the Savior's atonement, his gospel provides an invitation to keep changing, growing, and becoming more pure. It is a gospel of hope, of healing, and of progress. Thus, the gospel is a message of joy. Our spirits rejoice with every small step forward we take. I unreservedly testify of and attest to the reality of God and the miracles in everyday life, of countless people from both the low and high stations of life. True, many sacred experiences are rarely spoken of, in part because of their divine origin and the resulting possibility of ridicule by some who do not know better. In this regard, the last of the Book of Mormon prophets, Moroni, reminds us, and again, I speak unto you who deny the revelations of God and say that they are done away, that there are no revelations, nor prophecies, nor gifts, nor healing, nor speaking with tongues and the interpretation of tongues. Behold, I say unto you, he that denieth these things knoweth not the gospel of Christ. Yea, he has not read the scriptures. If so, he does not understand them. For do we not read that God is the same yesterday, today, and forever? And in him there is no variableness, neither shadow of changing? I conclude my remarks with a truly inspiring prophetic declaration from the prophet Joseph Smith, given near the end of his ministry, as he looked forward to the second coming of Jesus Christ. Shall we not go on in so great a cause? Go forward and not backward. Courage, brethren, and may I add, sisters, and on to the victory. Let your hearts rejoice and be exceedingly glad, to which I add my witness in the name of Jesus Christ. Amen.
3: 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We love what President Nelson reminded us at the close of this last General Conference. He said, "We have been given our charge for the next 6 months. How will we be different because of what we have heard and felt?" 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
6: Joseph Smith had more than his share of mortal afflictions. When he was about 7, he suffered an excruciatingly painful surgery. Pieces of bone in his leg were chipped away without anesthetic. He was on crutches most of the next 3 years. Because of the poverty of his family, he had little formal education, and as a youth was compelled to work long hours to help put food on the family table. Gabe Redondo sings, "What's a Boy to Do?"

In the spring of 1820, 14-year-old Joseph Smith was searching for the true church of Jesus Christ when he read a passage in the Bible. If any of you lack wisdom, let him ask of God, that giveth to all men liberally, and upbraideth not, and it shall be given him. With simple, unwavering faith, young Joseph followed the counsel in that passage. He went alone to a grove of trees, where he prayed to know which church he should join. In answer to his prayer, God the Father and Jesus Christ appeared to him. The Mormon Tabernacle Choir and Orchestra at Temple Square perform Joseph Smith's first prayer.

In his own history, Joseph Smith writes, "I soon found that my telling the story had excited a great deal of prejudice against me among professors of religion and was the cause of great persecution, which continued to increase. And though I was an obscure boy, only between 14 and 15 years of age, and my circumstances in life such as to make a boy of no consequence in the world, yet men of high standing would take note sufficient to excite the public mind against me and create a bitter persecution." Peter Breinholt sings, "Any Other Boy."

Joseph Smith says of his own experience, "I had found the testimony of James to be true, that a man who lacked wisdom might ask of God and obtain and not be upbraided." Dan Cahoon sings The Prayer, and then Kenneth Cope sings Learning for Myself.

Men who knew Joseph best and stood closest to him in church leadership loved and sustained him as a prophet. His brother Hiram chose to die at his side. John Taylor, also with him when he was murdered, said, "I testify before God, angels, and men that he was a good, honorable, virtuous man, that his private and public character was unimpeachable, and that he lived and died as a man of God." Jason Deere sings, "Brother, I'll Follow You."

President Joseph Fielding Smith observed, "It seems almost from the tender solicitude Hiram displayed for Joseph that he felt in some way that there had been placed upon him a guardianship for his younger brother. Such loyalty is rare." The prophet Joseph was known to have said, "If Hiram could not make peace between two who had fallen out, the angels themselves might not hope to accomplish the task." Kenneth Cope and Randy Thorderson sing Brothers.

The revelation to the prophet Joseph Smith to send the gospel to the British Isles was similar to the revelation to Peter in former days to take the gospel beyond the society in which it was first established. Church leaders looked upon the mission to Britain in 1837 as the first foreign mission of this dispensation. The establishment of a mission headquarters outside the United States was soon followed by the calling of hundreds of local church leaders in Great Britain and the organization of standing districts or conferences. The holding of the first international area conferences of the church in 1837 and 1838 in Preston, England, and the British publication of the Scriptures, a hymn book, and a mission periodical, the Millennial Star. These events marked a major step in the gathering of Israel from the four parts of the earth. David Osmond sings American Dreams.

From the Doctrine and Covenants, we read John Taylor's inspired words. Joseph Smith, the prophet and seer of the Lord, has done more, save Jesus only, for the salvation of men in this world than any other man that ever lived in it. In the short space of 20 years, he has brought forth the Book of Mormon, which he translated by the gift and power of God, and has been the means of publishing it on two continents, has sent the fullness of the everlasting gospel, which it contained, to the four quarters of the earth, has brought forth the revelations and commandments which compose this book of doctrine and covenants, and many other wise documents and instructions for the benefit of the children of men, gathered many thousands of the Latter-day Saints, founded a great city, and left a fame and name that cannot be slain. He lived great, and he died great in the eyes of God and his people, and like most of the Lord's anointed in ancient times, has sealed his mission and his works with his own blood. Jenny Frogley sings Praise the Man, after which the Tabernacle Choir and Orchestra at Temple Square perform Praise to the Man.

Jesus the Christ by James E. Talmadge, read by Bradley Ross. Chapter 12. Early Incidents in Our Lord's Public Ministry. First Clearing of the Temple. Soon after the marriage festivities in Cana, Jesus, accompanied by his disciples, as also by his mother and other members of the family, went to Capernaum, a town pleasantly situated near the northerly end of the Sea of Galilee, or Lake of Gennesaret, and the scene of many of our Lord's miraculous works. Indeed, it came to be known as his own city. Because of the unbelief of its people, it became a subject of lamentation to Jesus when in sorrow he prefigured the judgment that would befall the place. The exact site of the city is at present unknown. On this occasion, Jesus tarried but a few days at Capernaum, for the time of the annual Passover was near, and in compliance with Jewish law and custom, he went up to Jerusalem. The Synoptic Gospels, which are primarily devoted to the labors of Christ in Galilee, contain no mention of his attendance at the Paschal Festival between his 12th year and the time of his death. To John alone, we are indebted for the record of this visit at the beginning of Christ's public ministry. It is not improbable that Jesus had been present at other Passovers during the 18 years over which the evangelists pass in complete and reverent silence. But at any or all such earlier visits, he, not being 30 years old, could not have assumed the right or privilege of a teacher without contravening established customs. It is worth our attention to note that on this, the first recorded appearance of Jesus in the temple subsequent to his visit as a boy, he should resume his father's business, where he had before been engaged. It was in his father's service that he had been found in discussion with the doctors of the law, and in his father's cause, he was impelled to action on this later occasion. The multitudinous and mixed attendance at the Passover celebration has already received passing mention. Some of the unseemly customs that prevailed are to be held in mind. The law of Moses had been supplemented by a cumulative array of rules, and the rigidly enforced requirements as to sacrifices and tribute had given rise to a system of sale and barter within the sacred precincts of the house of the Lord. In the outer courts were stalls of oxen, pens of sheep, cages of doves and pigeons. And the ceremonial fitness of these sacrificial victims was cried aloud by the sellers and charged for in full measure. It was the custom also to pay the yearly poll tribute of the sanctuary at this season, the ransom offering required of every male in Israel, and amounting to half a shekel for each, irrespective of his relative poverty or wealth. This was to be paid after the shekel of the sanctuary, which limitation, as rabbis had ruled, meant payment in temple coin. Ordinary monies, varieties of which bore effigies and inscriptions of heathen import, were not acceptable, and as a result, money changers plied a thriving trade on the temple grounds. Righteously indignant at what he beheld, zealous for the sanctity of his father's house, Jesus essayed to clear the place, and, pausing not for argument in words, he promptly applied physical force almost approaching violence, the one form of figurative language that those corrupt barterers for pelf could best understand. Hastily improvising a whip of small cords, he laid about him on every side, liberating and driving out sheep, oxen, and human traffickers, upsetting the tables of the exchangers, and pouring out their heterogeneous accumulations of coin. With tender regard for the imprisoned and helpless birds, he refrained from assaulting their cages, but to their owners he said, "Take these things hence." And to all the greedy traders he thundered forth a command that made them quail, "Make not my father's house an house of merchandise." His disciples saw in the incident a realization of the psalmist's line, "The zeal of thine house hath eaten me up." The Jews, by which term we mean the priestly officials and rulers of the people, dared not protest this vigorous action on the ground of unrighteousness. They, learned in the law, stood self-convicted of corruption, avarice, and of personal responsibility for the temple's defilement. That the sacred premises were in sore need of a cleansing, they all knew. The one point upon which they dared to question the cleanser was as to why he should thus take to himself of doing what was their duty. They practically submitted to his sweeping intervention, and that, as one of those possible investiture of authority they might be yet compelled to acknowledge.
Their tentative submission was based on fear, and that in turn upon sin-convicted consciences. Christ prevailed over those haggling Jews by virtue of the eternal principle that right is mightier than wrong, and of the psychological fact that consciousness of guilt robs the culprit of valor when the imminence of just retribution is apparent to his soul. Yet fearful lest he should prove to be a prophet with power, such as no living priest or rabbi even professed to be, they timidly asked for credentials of his authority. "What sign shewest thou unto us, seeing that thou doest these things?" Curtly, and with scant respect for this demand, so common to wicked and adulterous men, Jesus replied, "Destroy this temple, and in 3 days I will raise it up." Blinded by their own craft, unwilling to acknowledge the Lord's authority, yet fearful of the possibility that they were opposing one who had the right to act, the perturbed officials found in the words of Jesus reference to the imposing temple of masonry within whose walls they stood. They took courage. This strange Galilean, who openly flouted their authority, spoke irreverently of their temple. The visible expression of the profession they so proudly flaunted in words, that they were children of the covenant, worshippers of the true and living God, and hence superior to all heathen and pagan peoples. With seeming indignation they rejoined, 46 years was this temple in building, and wilt thou rear it up in 3 days?" Though frustrated in their desire to arouse popular indignation against Jesus at this time, the Jews refused to forget or forgive his words. When afterwards he stood an undefended prisoner, undergoing an illegal pretense of trial before a sin-impeached court, the blackest perjury uttered against him was that of the false witnesses who testified, "We heard him say, 'I will destroy this temple that is made with hands, and within 3 days I will build another made without hands.'" And while he hung in mortal suffering, the scoffers who passed by the cross wagged their heads and taunted the dying Christ with, "Ah, thou that destroyest the temple and buildest it in 3 days, save thyself and come down from the cross." Yet his words to the Jews, who had demanded the credentials of a sign, had no reference to the colossal temple of Herod, but to the sanctuary of his own body, in which, more literally than in the man-built Holy of Holies, dwelt the ever-living Spirit of the eternal God. "The Father is in me," was his doctrine. He spake of the temple of his body, the real tabernacle of the Most High. This reference to the destruction of the temple of his body, and the renewal thereof after 3 days, is his first recorded prediction relating to his appointed death and resurrection. Even the disciples did not comprehend the profound meaning of his words until after his resurrection from the dead. Then they remembered and understood. The priestly Jews were not as dense as they appeared to be, for we find them coming to Pilate while the body of the crucified Christ lay in the tomb, saying, "Sir, we remember that that deceiver said, while he was yet alive, 'After 3 days I will rise again.'" Though we have many records of Christ having said that he would die, and on the third day would rise again, the plainest of such declarations were made to the apostles rather than openly to the public. The Jews who waited upon Pilate almost certainly had in mind the utterance of Jesus when they had stood nonplussed before him at the clearing of the temple courts. Such an accomplishment as that of defying priestly usage in clearing the temple purlieus by force could not fail to impress, with varied effect, the people in attendance at the feast. And they returned to their homes in distant and widely separated provinces, would spread the fame of the courageous Galilean prophet. Many in Jerusalem believed on him at the time, mainly because they were attracted by the miracles he wrought. But he refused to commit himself unto them, realizing the insecure foundation of their professions. Popular adulation was foreign to his purpose. He wanted no motley following, but would gather around him such as received the testimony of his messiahship from the Father. He knew all men, and needed not that any should testify of man, for he knew what was in man. The incident of Christ's forcible clearing of the temple is a contradiction of the traditional conception of him as of one so gentle and unassertive in demeanor as to appear unmanly.
gentle he was, and patient under affliction, merciful and long-suffering in dealing with contrite sinners, yet stern and inflexible in the presence of hypocrisy, and unsparing in his denunciation of persistent evildoers. His mood was adapted to the conditions to which he addressed himself. Tender words of encouragement or burning expletives of righteous indignation issued with equal fluency from his lips. His nature was no poetic conception of cherubic sweetness ever present, but that of a man, with the emotions and passions essential to manhood and manliness. He, who often wept with compassion, and at other times evinced in word and action the righteous anger of a god. But of all his passions, however gently they rippled or strongly surged, he was ever master. Contrast the gentle Jesus moved to hospitable service by the needs of a festal party in Cana, with the indignant Christ plying his whip, and amidst commotion and turmoil of his own making, driving cattle and men before him as an unclean herd. Jesus and Nicodemus. That the wonderful deeds wrought by Christ at and about the time of this memorable Passover had led some of the learned, in addition to many of the common people, to believe in him, is evidenced by the fact that Nicodemus, who was a Pharisee in profession and who occupied a high place as one of the rulers of the Jews, came to him on an errand of inquiry. There is significance in the circumstance that this visit was made at night. Apparently, the man was impelled by a genuine desire to learn more of the Galilean, whose words could not be ignored, whose works could not be ignored, though pride of office and fear of possible suspicion that he had become attached to the new prophet led him to veil his undertaking with privacy. Addressing Jesus by the title he himself bore, and which he regarded as one of honor and respect, he said, "Rabbi, we know that thou art a teacher come from God, for no man can do these miracles that thou doest except God be with him." Whether his use of the plural pronoun we indicates that he was sent by the Sanhedrin or by the Society of Pharisees, the members of which we are accustomed to so speak, as representatives of the order, or was employed in the rhetorical sense as indicating himself alone, is of little importance. He acknowledged Jesus as a teacher come from God and gave reasons for so regarding him. Whatever a feeble faith might have been stirring in the heart of the man, such was founded on the evidence of miracles, supported mainly by the psychological effect of signs and wonders. We must accord him credit for sincerity and honesty of purpose. Without waiting for specific questions, Jesus answered and said unto him, "Verily, verily, I say unto thee, except a man be born again, he cannot see the kingdom of God." Nicodemus appears to have been puzzled. He asked how such a rejuvenation was possible. How can a man be born when he is old? Can he enter the second time into his mother's womb and be born? We do Nicodemus no injustice in assuming that he, as a rabbi, a man learned in the scriptures, ought to have known that there was other meaning in the words of Jesus than that of a mortal, literal birth. Moreover, were it possible that a man could be born a second time literally and in the flesh, how could such a birth profit him in spiritual growth? It would be but a reentrance on the stage of physical existence, not an advancement. The man knew that the figure of a new birth was common in the teachings of his day. Every proselyte to Judaism was spoken of at the time of his conversion as one newborn. The surprise manifested by Nicodemus was probably due, in part at least, to the universality of the requirement as announced by Christ. Were the children of Abraham included? The traditionalism of centuries was opposed to any such view. Pagans had to be born again through a formal acceptance of Judaism, if they would become even small sharers of the blessings that belonged as a heritage to the house of Israel. But Jesus seemed to treat all alike, Jews and Gentiles, heathen idolaters, and the people who with their lips at least called Jehovah God. Jesus repeated the declaration, and with precision, emphasizing by the impressive, "Verily, verily," the great lesson that he had ever saluted the ears of this ruler of Israel. "Verily, verily, I say unto thee, except a man be born of water and of the Spirit, he cannot enter into the kingdom of God."
that the new birth thus declared to be absolutely essential as a condition of entrance into the kingdom of God, applicable to every man without limitation or qualification, was a spiritual regeneration, was next explained to the wondering rabbi. That which is born of the flesh is flesh, and that which is born of the Spirit is spirit. Marvel not that I said unto thee, ye must be born again. Still, the learned Jew pondered, yet failed to comprehend. Possibly the sound of the night breeze was heard at that moment. If so, Jesus was but utilizing the incident as a skillful teacher would do to impress a lesson when he continued, "The wind bloweth where it listeth, and thou hearest the sound thereof, but canst not tell whence it cometh and whither it goeth. So is every one that is born of the Spirit." Plainly stated, Nicodemus was given to understand that his worldly learning and official status availed him nothing in any effort to understand the things of God. Through the physical sense of hearing, he knew that the wind blew. By sight, he could be informed of its passage. Yet what did he know of the ultimate cause of even this simple phenomenon? If Nicodemus would really be instructed in spiritual matters, he had to divest himself of the bias due to his professed knowledge of lesser things. Rabbi and eminent Sanhedrist though he was, there at the humble lodging of the teacher from Galilee, he was in the presence of a master. In the bewilderment of ignorance, he asked, "How can these things be?" The reply must have been humbling, if not humiliating, to the man. "Art thou a master of Israel and knowest not these things?" Plainly, a knowledge of some of the fundamental principles of the gospel had been before accessible. Nicodemus was held in reproach for his lack of knowledge, particularly as he was a teacher of the people. Then our Lord graciously expounded at greater length, testifying that he spoke from sure knowledge, based on what he had seen, while Nicodemus and his fellows were unwilling to accept the witness of his words. Furthermore, Jesus averred his mission to be that of the Messiah, and specifically foretold his death and the manner thereof, that he, the Son of Man, must be lifted up, even as Moses had lifted the serpent in the wilderness as a prototype, whereby Israel might escape the fatal plague. The purpose of the foreappointed death of the Son of Man was that whosoever believeth in him should not perish, but have eternal life. For to this end, and out of his boundless love to man, had the Father devoted his only begotten Son. And further, while it was true that in his mortal advent the Son had not come to sit as a judge, but to teach, persuade, and save, nevertheless, condemnation would surely follow rejection of that Savior, for light had come, and wicked men avoided the light, hating it in their preference for the darkness in which they hoped to hide their evil deeds. Here again, perhaps, Nicodemus experienced a twinge of conscience, for had not he been afraid to come in the light, and had not he chosen the dark hours for his visit? Our Lord's concluding words combine both instruction and reproof. "But he that doeth truth cometh to the light, that his deeds may be made manifest, that they are wrought in God." The narrative of this interview between Nicodemus and the Christ constitutes one of our most instructive and precious scriptures relating to the absolute necessity of unreserved compliance with the laws and ordinances of the gospel as the means indispensable to salvation. Faith in Jesus Christ as the Son of God, through whom alone men may gain eternal life, the forsaking of sin by resolute turning away from the gross darkness of evil to the saving light of righteousness, the unqualified requirement of a new birth through baptism in water, and this of necessity by the mode of immersion, since otherwise the figure of a birth would be meaningless, and the completion of the new birth through baptism by the Spirit. All these principles are taught herein in such simplicity and plainness as to make plausible no man's excuse for ignorance. If Jesus and Nicodemus were the only persons present at the interview, John, the writer, must have been informed thereof by one of the two. As John was one of the early disciples, afterward one of the apostles, and as he was distinguished in the apostolic company by his close personal companionship with the Lord, it is highly probable that he heard the account from the lips of Jesus. It was evidently John's purpose to record the great lesson of the occasion rather than to tell the circumstantial story. The record begins and ends with equal abruptness. Unimportant incidents are omitted,
Every line is of significance. The writer fully realized the deep import of his subject and treated it accordingly. Later mention of Nicodemus tends to confirm the estimate of the man as he appears in this meeting with Jesus, that of one who was conscious of a belief in the Christ, but whose belief was never developed into such genuine and virile faith as would impel to acceptance and compliance, irrespective of cost or consequence. From city to country. Leaving Jerusalem, Jesus and his disciples went into the rural parts of Judea, and there tarried, doubtless preaching as opportunity was found or made, and those who believed on him were baptized. The prominent note of his early public utterances was that of his forerunner in the wilderness, "Repent, for the kingdom of heaven is at hand." The Baptist continued his labors, though doubtless since his recognition of the greater one, for whose coming he had been sent to prepare, he considered the baptism he administered as of somewhat different significance. He had at first baptized in preparation for one who was to come. Now he baptized repentant believers unto him who had come. Disputation had arisen between some of John's zealous adherents and one or more Jews concerning the doctrine of purifying. The context leaves little room for doubt that a question was involved as to the relative merits of John's baptism and that administered by the disciples of Jesus. With excusable ardor and well-intended zeal for their master, the disciples of John, who had been embroiled in the dispute, came to him, saying, "Rabbi, he that was with thee beyond Jordan, to whom thou bearest witness, behold, the same baptizeth, and all men come to him." John's supporters were concerned at the success of one whom they regarded in some measure as a rival to their beloved teacher. Had not John given to Jesus his first attestation? "He to whom thou bearest witness," said they, not deigning even to designate Jesus by name. Following the example of Andrew and of John, the future apostle, the people were leaving the Baptist and gathering about the Christ. John's reply to his ardent followers constitutes a sublime instance of self-abnegation. His answer was to this effect: "A man receives only as God gives unto him. It is not given to me to do the work of Christ. Ye yourselves are witnesses that I disclaimed being the Christ, and that I said I was one sent before him. He is as the bridegroom. I am only as the friend of the bridegroom, his servant, and I rejoice greatly in being thus near him. His voice gives me happiness, and thus my joy is fulfilled. He of whom you speak stands at the beginning of his ministry, I near the end of mine. He must increase, but I must decrease. He came from heaven, and is therefore superior to all things of earth. Nevertheless, men refuse to receive his testimony. To such a one the Spirit of God is not apportioned. It is in him in full measure. The Father loveth him, the Son, and hath given all things into his hand. And he that believeth on the Son hath everlasting life. And he that believeth not the Son shall not see life, but the wrath of God abideth on him." In such a reply, under the existent conditions, is to be found the spirit of true greatness, and of a humility that could rest only on a conviction of divine assurance to the Baptist as to himself and the Christ. In more than one sense was John great among all who were born of women. He had entered upon his work when sent of God so to do. He realized that his work had been in a measure superseded, and he patiently awaited his release, in the meantime continuing in the ministry, directing souls to his master. The beginning of the end was near. He was soon seized and thrown into a dungeon, where, as shall be shown, he was beheaded to sate the vengeance of a corrupt woman whose sins he had boldly denounced. The Pharisees observed, with increasing apprehension, the growing popularity of Jesus, evidenced by the fact that even more followed after him and accepted baptism at the hands of his disciples than had responded to the Baptist's call. Open opposition was threatened, and as Jesus desired to avert the hindrance to his work, which such persecution at that time would entail, he withdrew from Judea and retired to Galilee, journeying by way of Samaria. This return to the northern province was effected after the Baptist had been cast into prison.

0: Conversations is an informal interview program featuring members of The Church of Jesus Christ of Latter-day Saints who have a unique perspective or an interesting story. This interview is with Karen Payne. Karen is a convert to the church and the mother of 10 children, 8 of whom have reached missionary age and chosen to serve. Bob Collins is the host for this episode.
1: Welcome to Conversations. We're delighted today to have a special guest with us, Karen Payne. She is the mother of 10 children. She's got 4 girls and 6 boys, and at this time they range from age 14 to 29. Is that right?
2: Mm-hmm.
1: And if that isn't unusual enough, 8 of the 10 have served missions. One is serving a mission now. And when I talk to the other two, they're planning on it. Quite a remarkable record, Karen. We thought that was remarkable enough that it deserved a little interview here. Serving a church mission for a young man or a young woman means this. Young men 18 and older, and that was just recently changed from age 19 and older, may serve a mission for the church. It's sort of considered a duty for the young men. So when a young man turns 18, they have an opportunity to serve a mission. It lasts for 2 years. Paperwork is submitted and a call is issued, endorsed by the president of the church, to serve in one of the many church missions throughout the world. These missionaries always serve in pairs, and you may have seen some in your area. They're recognizable by their little black and white name tags that all of them wear. And their purpose is to find interested people who would like to hear about the church and to teach them about the church, and some of their time spent in service activities also. Now, young women are a little bit different. They start serving at the age of 19, and that was recently changed from age 21. But the young women of the church are not under quite as heavy a responsibility to serve missions. If they would like to serve, then they are welcome to serve. So it's more of a personal choice than a duty. So the fact that having 10 children and 8 of them have served missions so far is quite unusual and I think is worth exploring. Now, Karen, your husband had a job that took him away most of the time, so to a large extent, the raising of these children fell to you.
2: That's probably one of the reasons that I think the kids all went on missions, is they kind of had to grow up. We kind of had more of a cooperative type of environment where, it was just me and all of them and
1: right.
2: One person. We just started out everybody kind of getting together once a week and saying, okay, what does everyone have? How are we going to get to everything? And just all working together.
1: And
2: I always joke that my partner was Heavenly Father because I prayed a lot.
1: Uh-huh.
2: There was a lot of times I'd find myself overwhelmed and I'd realize, oh man, I probably forgot to pray. And so I'd just say a prayer and it was amazing. I know it sounds almost corny, but literally I would have the energy and the ability to do what needed to be done. I think they came amazing. I think it had a little to do with me.
1: You think they came that way mostly?
2: I know that they came amazing. I feel like it's been such a privilege, and I feel like it's been an opportunity for me to grow. I often tease my kids that they're older spirits than me, and they came for my benefit more than I theirs.
1: Yeah, they could be.
2: But in my case, literally, I didn't set out to have 10 kids. I mean, I've been blessed with 10 kids, but I believe that they maybe chose all to come together. I was a willing venue.
1: Well, great. Another thing I was going to mention as we begin here is that previously we've done a little interview with each of your children, and they've talked about you, and we'll hear those a little bit later. So let's start out with your life, Karen. Talk about your roots. Where did you grow up, and what was your family like?
2: I was born in Miles City, Montana. Probably haven't heard of it, but it's a small place in southeastern Montana.
1: A mining town?
2: Maybe a little mining. I mean, it's okay. Where Custer's last battle was.
1: Oh, yes.
2: And there's some history there, but I grew up one of 4 kids. There was my older brother, who was 18 months older than me, and then a younger sister, about 2 years older.

0: in a couple of months older than or younger than me. And then when I was 10, my parents adopted a fourth child, a little boy.
1: Mm-hmm.
0: I can attribute my parents as being good people, salt of the earth, working hard, you know, taught us to work hard. And I remember my dad more than my mom, I guess, being very, very spiritual, very religious. But my mom, very honest and upstanding. So they taught me really good values, I think. They also taught us, you know, to just think for ourselves and to always ask questions. So I think that kind of led me to want to know more. One memory I have, my mom used to encourage us. I don't know if you're familiar with confession for the Catholic Church, but
1: mm-hmm.
0: But my mom would always encourage us every holiday, you know, just go whether you need it or not. I'm sure there's something you can repent of. And I remember going and doing my confession, and then they give you like a little penance, which is some prayers, and then, you know, you're forgiven. Just really knowing that Heavenly Father was there, and I was always seeking to know more truth and more about the gospel, and just the bits and pieces of being really you know, just wondering if there was more out there. I was in this little town, and I remember thinking,
1: right,
0: why am I here, and why, you know, what? There's got to be
1: questions.
0: More out there somewhere.
1: Right. Well, so you started out in a religious family.
0: Yeah.
1: How were you introduced to the Church of Jesus Christ of Latter-day Saints? Tell us about that and how you came to join the church.
0: When we moved from Mile City, which I was about 14, and I remember really being excited to move away because the little town that I had grown up in, it was pretty wild. I mean, I'd seen a lot of things that I didn't really care to see. You know, a couple of my friends drinking to where they had to get their stomachs pumped and almost dying. And my own brother had some struggles with drugs. And I saw a lot of anguish with my parents. And that was scary to grow up. So I remember when I first found out we were moving to Utah, and I knew there was a lot of Mormons here, and I knew that they didn't drink and smoke, I was kind of excited.
1: Yeah.
0: I thought, oh, there's people that think like I do, and that'll be, you know, that's kind of a dumb thing, but it was...
1: But you were quite young.
0: But it was something that was very attractive about the church to me,
1: mm-hmm.
0: is the lifestyle, the family. You know, I felt that my family was close, but not as involved. You know, I liked how the LDS church was so family-oriented and how everyone cared for one another more. I had friends that were LDS, and they started to talk to me. But at first, I was really... Nope, I'm Catholic, and I'm good. I don't have to be LDS to not drink.
1: Did you know a lot
0: about
1: the church in
0: Montana? I didn't know anything.
1: So
0: I had heard of Mormons.
1: Okay.
0: That's all.
1: Just heard, but
0: I'd heard that
1: know.
0: They didn't drink and smoke and didn't drink coffee.
1: Okay.
0: And that was really all I knew.
1: So after you moved
0: and
1: here.
0: And I actually had a neighbor that was Mormon.
1: Okay.
0: And actually, I had been invited to primary when I was young, but my parents wouldn't allow me to go at the time.
1: Oh.
0: But I didn't know really what they believed, other than... Maybe, and that's what I think a lot of people outside of the church, we just, they hear about the not drinking and smoking and the
1: right,
0: word of
1: pretty
0: wisdom.
1: Pretty common, yeah.
0: And then I dated a boy that was LDS, and he talked to me a little more about the church. And it was really his family that invited me when I was probably 16 to have just, you know, the missionaries in a family home evening.
1: Right.
0: And...
1: at his home.
0: And at his home. And there's a really awesome story that I'll have to share when Karina comes up, I guess.
1: Okay,
0: but there's
1: sure.
0: something that relates to that that was really special.
1: Great.
0: I used to watch people and know that they had something that, you know, I was just always attracted to that, you know, it's the light thing. I think mm-hmm. we're really attracted to light. And I remember specifically some people in high school that I thought really lived the gospel, and they seemed to have something that I wanted.
1: When you joined the church, how did your parents react?
0: I had the missionary discussions, and I had an experience. I had actually a couple of missionaries, but there was one particular missionary, and this has what been fun. As my kids have decided to serve missions, we always joke about where everyone's going to go, and I always tease them about two things, really. I say, well, someone had to teach me in Ephraim, Utah, so someone had to go there. And then the other thing was, that I do believe there's someone special. Wherever you go, there is probably a specific person that maybe you will relate to and you will touch their lives more than anyone else could. And that's the case for me. There was one young man, and he was actually a little older than the normal missionary. I think he was 24 at the time and was a convert and had been a Catholic. And he was able to really, all my objectives and all my pride had to go out the window with him. And I was real mad at him, actually. I drove home crying because he really challenged me to pray. Well, pray about it. Don't take my word. Pray about it. And I was like, I know he's going to be wrong, you know, because I was, when we admit that something's right and better, we have to make changes. And I was scared of that. And I was terrified to tell my parents. But I did go home and pray, and I had an overwhelming answer to my prayers, which I've had to go back to many times. Mm-hmm. And I've often believed that Heavenly Father gives us the answers to the degree that we need them, because sometimes we have to go back and remember why we did what we did when things get hard. And when I told my mom, she wasn't real happy. A couple of my friends decided to go to Snow College, and I hadn't really thought about college too much, but I just had this really strong feeling that I needed to go there. And I went there, and for like 2 days, I walked around, and it was almost like straight deja vu. Like everywhere I went, every person I met, everything I looked at, it was like, I know I'm where I'm supposed to be. It was overwhelming, to where it brought me to tears. And one of my roommates was saying, "What is wrong with you?" And the other one said, "It's what's right, huh?" And I was like, "Yes." And I just knew. And so a lot of things fell in place. And I was then baptized. And at that time, I was 18 and old enough to make my own decision, because my parents did not give me permission.
1: So after that, you went to BYU for a time.
0: Yeah, I graduated from Snow with an associate's and then went on to BYU.
1: There you met your husband.
0: Yes.
1: Got married.
0: Yeah.
1: Did you always plan and hope to have such a large family?
0: You know, I didn't. I always hoped I'd have at least 6 kids, though. I always loved kids.
1: I know it's the old joke that they say, "Oh, I'm going to get married and have 10 kids," but it's always sort of a joke.
0: Yeah.
1: You know, until they have a few, then the numbers seem to go down.
0: Oh, yeah. No, I didn't set out to have 10. In fact, I actually publicly said one time, "Well, I'm not going to have 10, because I was having them quite close, and did think I was finished at 8, you know, because I had 8 in 10 years, so I thought, this is my family.
1: Yeah.
0: And thankfully, I have the other two. I did have an experience with my husband where I had just had my first baby, and I just felt so strongly about having a second one. So I went to him and said, "I just keep feeling like we should have another baby." And she was only 3 or 4 months old, so it was kind of odd that I was even thinking about it. And at that time, we did sit down, and he said, "Well, I see us with a lot of kids, but it's up to you. I'll never be Mr. Mom." Obviously, he traveled, and he just said, "It has to be up to you, how many you want to have and how close together you want them." And so I really took that to heart. And for 2 or 3 weeks, I really prayed about it and thought about it and even fasted about it. And I even kind of was shown my last little boy's face. And the words came to me that there would be certain spirits that would come to me. I just needed to be willing. And then I saw this little boy face, but it was a 5-year-old.
1: Oh.
0: And it was a little boy. And I didn't really know at the time what that meant. But I've had, the years went on, I would be in the hospital and know that there was still someone missing. So I really believe these kids came together, and they're all close, they're all friends. I look at it as so much bigger than me, because 8 and 10 years, even physiologically, is pretty amazing.
1: Yeah.
0: And that they were all healthy.
1: Well, that's the first thing. You have to be willing to take on responsibilities and challenges, and then the more you're willing to do, the more the Lord lifts us up.
0: I look at parenting as, you know, we really are just a steward, and he just trusts me with these amazing spirits.
1: Mm-hmm.
0: But he's also willing to help me, and has. Literally, I can give all credit to God.
1: Right.
0: I don't think they'd be who they were without him. And interesting enough that most of what I know to be true today, I was taught by my husband. Because I was a pretty new convert when I married him, and he was a returned missionary and very knowledgeable, very, very, very well-versed in the scriptures, and answered all my questions, you know, with scriptures and in depth, and taught me most of what I think I know today to be true.
1: So Your husband was gone a lot. He had a sales job that took him away a lot. What was your biggest challenges?
0: Just, you know, trying to do everything and keep everyone going.
1: All alone, most of the time.
0: And there was a point where, you know, their dad had chosen to kind of go a different direction. So we were juggling with that. Then the family and really accused me of forcing all the kids. And I don't operate that way. You know, I was lucky enough to have parents that allowed me in some degree to figure out things for my own self. But there was a point where I decided that they could go with their dad on Sunday and they didn't have to do the stuff. And it kind of felt a little chaos for a couple of months. And so I called them all in and we did like a family meeting. And I said, I kind of feel like as you guys are young, you should still go to church. And we just need to have some structure. And it was cute because they all go, Mom, we want to go to church. We're okay. And I just started crying because I didn't realize. But that's where it goes back to they were amazing. Because here I was thinking that, you know, they totally came with a set of values. And they were all like, we totally have a testimony. We want to go to church. They kind of all bore their testimonies to me. And so that was a real turning point for me. And so we decided together that we would, you know, help each other and we'd go that route. But there was just a little time where, and most of the kids were older, but that was really enlightening to me, you know, that I wasn't just, okay, we're in this and you have to do it.
1: You had their support.
0: I really had their support. Yeah. And that's, I think, the overall picture is that we supported and respected one another. Each person was very involved in things and we just, you know, as a team did things.
1: Yeah.
0: And it's still that way. When somebody has something, we all rally. And luckily it rotates. And every once in a while it was two things at once and it was pretty crazy, but a lot of rallying.
1: You've obviously done some things right with your children. Despite the fact that they may have come that way, there was still some efforts that you had to make. So what techniques did you use in your home to teach them the gospel? Because it's pretty unusual for 8 so far of 10 to serve a mission, and the other 2 may serve also.
0: Being a new convert, I think you're kind of on fire. You just want to learn, and I felt so behind.
1: Sure.
0: So it was kind of fun because I felt like I learned with my kids. And when they came out years ago with that picture scripture is my favorite.
1: Right.
0: Because I could draw those pictures ahead and sit down with the kids and while they colored them, I'd read the scripture. I mean, we did things like that. And at first their dad was involved to some degree. But then again, he was gone a lot. So, but I never felt like I could do it alone. I always felt like I can't imagine raising my family without the gospel. And without the guidance and direction that it gives us. There's one story that comes to mind where my oldest, Shalisa, and this will tell you a little bit about her character. She couldn't have been older than 5. And her dad and I had had a little argument and he kind of stormed out and up some stairs and he kind of knocked over a bookshelf on his way out and some books went scattering and I was on the floor crying, picking him up. And she was sitting there and came over and started helping me pick up these books. And she took the Book of Mormon and she slid it across the floor and said, we're leaving that out because we need to read it. You know, you're like, okay. So again, they came prepared. We all know that our challenges make us stronger, but I think at an early age, they learned that. Mom's going to let me down. Dad's going to let me down. Not because either of us ever want to, but we're normal and we're human. But one person will never let us down and that's Heavenly Father. And I think they learned that really early on to be prayerful and to know that God lived and God was there and God cared about them and loved them and knew that they were there. And so I think they had to make those choices maybe a little bit younger.
1: Sure.
0: Which then led to them desiring to serve. And
1: well, I think you've given us some great insight from your standpoint. So let's turn now to the interviews with your kids. We previously had each of them come in and we did a little interview with them and asked them what they thought you did right. So let's start in order of age. And we'll start with Shalisa. She's the oldest of the 10. Shalisa served her mission in San Antonio, Texas. So Shalisa?
2: I had a bishop once who described my mom as being one of the rarest gems on the face of the earth.
1: Wow, what a tribute.
2: And I think she truly is that. And I think she's remarkable in the way she approaches parenting. I think she looks at it like, this was my mission here on earth. And I was supposed to bring, you know, this family together. And she takes that responsibility really seriously. And motherhood's the greatest thing that we can do. And I know the world's not really very appreciative of the efforts in motherhood all the time. And I think that she's taking this approach, similar to, I think, what Joseph Smith said about teach them correct principles and let them govern themselves. And I think she's right. Really respects our agency. What comes to mind is the quote from, I think it's Abraham Lincoln. He said, "Everything I am or hope to be, I owe to my mother."
1: Right.
2: And I think really she's given us kind of everything.
1: Okay, so that's your oldest, Shalisa, and that's her take on things. What do you think?
0: She's being kind. Always such a leader. Always had. That's one thing that I think that is such a gift that just came with these kids, and that each one of them, I could take each one and really look at them individually, and they all came with that desire to do what's right and to be good, which is something you can't parent. I can't begin to take credit for that. And I don't guide them and direct them, and there's little things that come up in their lives that you can help them work through. But ultimately, I think that's the key. And I can never take credit for being some amazing parent. I just can't.
1: Well, we don't want to underemphasize the important role of parents, but
0: right.
1: I think you're right. To some
0: right.
1: extent, they do come the way they
0: well,
1: come.
0: Well, but I also think you do have to live somewhat of an example of a life. I mean, they
1: Absolutely.
0: Have to see some form of, you know, how to channel that. I mean, obviously they can't take themselves to church when they're really small.
1: Right.
0: And I mean, we do have to put forth some effort, obviously, and go through some, you know, some steps. But and I think ultimately be a good example yourself, because kids know. They know who you are.
1: Sure.
0: You can't pretend with kids.
1: We did an interview a few weeks ago with one of the general authorities that said, children are like an investment. You've got to get that investment in early for the best returns.
0: I think they need and want structure to a degree. And if they grow up with that, and obviously when you have a big family, you have to have a bit of that. Like I had to have
1: sure.
0: somewhat of a routine. And I always believed in trying to, you know, make sure they were not too hungry or too tired or too, you know.
1: Overdo things
0: yeah,
1: too much.
0: If I could just kind of stay on top of those things. And those are little physical things, but I think they add up and help with the overall well-being of a child.
1: So Shalisa was the oldest, and she started off the string of missionaries. Next is Karina.
3: One of the main reasons that all of us decided to go on missions was because of our mom's example. You know, she was truly converted to the gospel of Jesus Christ, and she lived a completely selfless life. She does. She always devotes her time to all of us and to other people, and she's very selfless. And one of the main things I think that was so incredible about her is that my dad traveled all the time, but she took care of us, and she had the Spirit in her home. She bore testimony to us, but it was in her own way. She did it all the time, just in natural conversation, in what she taught us and how she was. Whenever we talked, it was always about her testimony of the gospel and who she was.
1: So do you have a favorite story about your mom that you can end this little interview with?
3: One thing that my mom taught me personally was how to really think about others all the time. She would say to us, "Okay, now take the time you need to get ready, look at yourself in the mirror, get all pretty, and make sure you feel good about yourself before you leave this house. But then after you leave this door, do not look in the mirror, do not think about yourself, and just focus all your attention on others. And then you'll have a beautiful glow." She used to teach that to us.
1: Do you remember teaching that?
0: I remember saying that.
1: What other reaction do you have to Karina's comments?
0: It just makes me laugh. I do remember saying that. And I remember teaching them that, because you don't want them to worry so much about themselves and look out from themselves. And because really we're the most happy when we're doing something for someone else, or when we're...
1: Absolutely. What a great lesson for people to learn.
0: Yeah. I mean, and I didn't have to work very hard to teach any of these kids to serve. Like if they walk in a room they jump in and they help.
1: Well, Karina was the second, and I forgot to mention that she served her mission in the Rochester, New York mission.
0: Because she served in the Rochester, New York mission, where Joseph Smith grew up, and in the Grove, and and in the printing press. And she saw people probably at least once a week for sure that she knew, you know, because people will go back there and visit. And usually they would do a tour, and then they'd go back, and then they had a group of them. And then they would study and just take turns doing the tours. So she went back and everyone was studying and she was standing there and she goes, oh, you guys are all busy. I'll just take this. So she grabbed a tour that she wouldn't have normally did. In the middle of the tour, this lady stopped her and said, wait, who's your mom? What is your mom's name? And she said, my mom's, you know, Karen Payne. And she goes, I know your mom. She goes, you look just like your mom. Like, I haven't seen your mom for 20 years, but you look like her, what she looked like 20 years ago. She said, I'm Cindy Forbes, who my daughter recognized her name. She goes, you're the sister of the boy whose family had the family home evening. And so then Karina turned to her tour and she said, I'm standing here right now because this woman and her family did their family home evening, you know, have the missionaries over and invite an investigator. And so I'm standing here now, a member of the church.
1: Oh, isn't that amazing?
0: And it was just such a cool experience.
1: Oh.
0: Isn't that just such a small world, though?
1: Yeah, it is a small world.
0: And so we thought that was kind of a fun story.
1: How many of those things are orchestrated?
0: Exactly. And she came home and called me and said, I know it's been 20 years since I've seen you, but I just wanted you to know that, you know, I saw your daughter and I recognized her. And I don't think we look that much alike, but people have often thought we did. So that was fun.
1: Okay. Well, the third daughter, and this is unusual to have three daughters.
0: Right. Three in a row.
1: Serve missions.
0: Yeah.
1: Marissa.
0: True.
1: Marissa is the third of the 10. She served her mission in the Philippines. Let's hear from Marissa.
3: I think she has a good balance between being a friend and being a mother, as far as to me. She always kind of made me make a choice. Marissa, what do you think is the right thing to do? She wouldn't just say no. She would say, well, what do you think is the right thing to do? And she kind of helped me to recognize the Spirit and listen to the Spirit. For me, that's something that she's done throughout my life.
1: So it was kind of a technique of forcing a self-discovery rather than being a dictator, you know, let's discover this for yourself.
3: Mm-hmm.
1: Things stick better that way.
3: Yeah.
1: Okay. Do you have a story about your mother, maybe two stories about a characteristic or something that can illustrate what she's like?
3: Before I went on my mission, there was a day that was hard. I feel like when you decide to go on a mission, like a ton of trials just hit you right before.
1: They do, yes.
3: So we were sitting in the house one day and I was preparing to leave and I think it was about a month away and our laundry room had flooded twice and all these things had gone on. I was like, Mom, maybe I shouldn't go on a mission. Maybe that's not a good idea. And she turned to me and she said, you know what? You have great things to do. So the Lord really wants you to go and Satan really doesn't want you to go, so then you need to go. So I think my mom always tries to find the positive things in life. She always helped us find the good in others and just in each other.
1: Marissa was talking about the self-discovery, helping them decide what the right answer is. Any comment on that?
0: I guess we did that a lot in things, you know, because I felt like if I told them, you have to be home at this time, that was just me telling them what to do. Whereas if I said, well, where are you going and who are you going to be with and what are you going to be doing?
1: What time do you think
0: you'll be done?
1: Yeah.
0: You know, a reasonable kind of a compromise. But I find that if they make that decision of what time they think they should come home, they're going to own that. Just as if they make a decision to go on a mission, they own that. They're going to make the most of it because it's what they want to do.
1: And
0: it's their decision. Exactly. I feel strongly, actually very strongly, about not, you know, forcing my, you know, what I think is fun or what I want to do on them. I really feel that they do need to figure out who they are and what they're here for. Because I believe as part of the whole, we all have our missions. I mean, that's part of our responsibility, I think, to help each other figure out what we are here for and who we are and what we are each supposed to do. But each one's individual.
1: Good thoughts.
0: And then you also hope to help them to see that in any time in life, you can always find negative and you can always find positive because there is the good and bad, and Heavenly Father set it up that way. Life's never going to just be all easy. And I think when they learn that, you know, that there's ways to work through anything, and again, with Heavenly Father's help, that's all part of that, I think, is looking for the good in things. Okay, what can I learn from this instead of, why is this happening to me? Why me? Poor me. I didn't want them to think that. Or myself, I try not to think that. You try to think, okay, what can I learn from this? Or how can I help? How can this help me be a better person?
1: We can learn from adversity.
0: Absolutely. Or we can be negative about it and be bitter and feel like poor me. And I just think that's not a good approach. And so, I mean, we all fall into that, I'm sure, sometimes. But I think it's something to try not to do.
1: Good advice. Let's go to number four, Danny. He's the first male, and he served his mission in Eugene, Oregon. Danny?
4: The main thing for me in my experience is that she's a constant. She's there for the whole roller coaster. She's there for the lows. She's there
1: the rock
4: for the highs. Yeah, she is the glue. She's the glue that has held us all close and not let anyone really stray away into the dark. I've always played sports, baseball and football mainly. But I was in high school. I blew my knee out and I had surgery in the middle of the season. And I just remember a lot of days were just me and my mom at home. My friends had forgotten about me. The girls had forgotten about me. And I really felt very lonely. And my mom was there. She's always been there. She's just, like I said, she's the constant. But I think the reason why I remember this story is because she helped me learn a valuable lesson. And she said, you know, there's a reason for this trial in your life. It was a freak accident that you blew your knee out, and you need to find out what that reason is. And I didn't find that answer that second, but I remember it was a point in my life where I was deciding if I was going to go on a mission. It was never a requirement for any of us to go on a mission. None of us have ever been told we need to go. Uh-huh. I think it's just been something that we've wanted to do because of how we've learned and the testimonies and the examples that we've seen. But I remember that was probably the first time where I really had a spiritual connection through prayer and in reading the Book of Mormon and building my testimony. And now I look back at that trial, and my mom was kind of the nudging factor in pushing me to that spiritual experience. That's one of the experiences I'm most grateful for, is blowing my knee out, because it led me to serve a mission, but most of all, it led me to understand my relationship with God and how I can communicate with Him and how much He loves me. But I think I learned that because my mom has God-like love for me.
1: Self-discovery, helping him to discover the answer to his question.
0: Well, and there's more to that story, because that happened to him when he was a sophomore in high school. And it was a long road. It was every day. I kept telling him, take it a day at a time, because it's tough to stand on the sidelines. And luckily after that, he healed up. And he went on, and he would never leave the field. He'd play offense, defense, special teams. He even went on to play 2 years at Snow College. Ended his career with MVP, has a big trophy we can hardly lift. And he didn't say much details about it, but I remember going through that with him and him really praying about it. And it came down to, you know, if I can be restored, you know, because obviously we're not huge people, so it was the speed that, you know, got them into their sports. And we had, sports has been a huge part of our lives. I feel that it's been the structure that's helped my boys in a lot of ways too, given them some confidence and some abilities that they have. And so when it came time for his senior year, he had a coach that was very ambitious. And there was a day when he called and he said, okay, Danny, you know, there was a school, Vanderbilt. They loved Danny, and they had come and talked to him as a sophomore, and they kind of followed him. It was the day before signing. They go, we have you, and there's three of you up on our board, and we really like you, and we followed you, and we know you're a good student, because he was always an A student, too, and took AP, and he was a very serious student, so they kind of liked that about him as well. And they said, we really want to give you a full scholarship, but we just have one concern about you. And he had called the coach, who actually wasn't a member, and he called Danny. Goes, Danny, you have to tell them you're not going to go on a mission, because they're so worried about the mission. And so Danny called me. It was like in the middle of school, and he calls, "Mom, we have to go to lunch. I need to talk to you." And so we're driving around, and we go meet with this coach, and he's like, "Danny, you just have to tell him. Even just lie to him. Just tell him, you know, you just don't have to tell him." And Danny was like, "No, I can't. I made that commitment. You know, I went through that. I have to tell them that I'm going on a mission. And if they decide not to, you know, keep my scholarship, then I have to do the right thing." And I remember sitting over there going, "That is hard."
1: Yeah.
0: And he kept saying, "Mom, what should I do? What should I say?" And I was like, "It's your call, Danny."
1: Again, helping them discover the answer to their own.
0: But yeah, I remember sitting there thinking, "Oh, wow." He did have to go through that hard experience to make that decision ahead. I guess one other kid had come, and they signed him, and then he went on a mission, and then he came home and went to BYU. Oh. So they said, "We just won't do it again." And they go, "But we'd love you to come walk on." Danny's like, "Yeah, right. Like I ever could afford that." But anyway, that was one little fun story.
1: Okay. Mikey, the fifth of the 10, served his mission in the West Indies. Let's hear from Mikey.
5: Yeah, I can always remember from even as a young boy in sports or in anything that I was doing, she always remembered and always had us remember to give thanks to God for everything that we had and everything that we accomplished. Like even in like track meets or things when we did well, she would always remind us instead of saying like it was you, always remembered us to attribute it to Heavenly Father, and she always emphasized faith. She always demonstrated faith to us, and we saw it in her life and in her example all the time.
1: So, Mikey, in what ways has your mother influenced you personally?
5: Well, it was Halloween in junior high when I was in seventh grade. I was with my friends, and we would rush to each door. And one of the doors we went to, we ended up actually breaking a screen door. It shattered, and we ran away. We were scared and never actually faced like telling the guy that we had broken his window. And he came out terrified, thinking someone had like tried to rob him or things like that. And I came home later that night and told my mom about the experience. And little did I know that she was going to, the next day when I was driving to school, made me go back and apologize. She told me to find the guy's house. And we were driving to school, and I had no idea. She surprised me doing this. And we drove to his house. She said, "Where's his house? Let's go. You need to go tell him sorry that you did this because you didn't mean to." And I remember being terrified. But we drove up to his house. I knocked on his door and apologized to him. He was relieved that it was just a seventh grader, just we were just being silly, just racing to the door. But it really was a good experience to me to really face doing the right thing and having integrity.
1: Good teaching from you, Mom, on integrity.
0: I remember that. In fact, they missed the bus. I was going to take them after school, but luckily they missed the bus that morning. "Oh, guess what? I'm driving you." And so we're doing it this morning. But he was so afraid to go up to that door. But it was a good experience for the guy, because they had him and his wife were there, and they were an older couple, and they had been downstairs. And it sounded just like, you know, they felt like, "Oh, no, what has this world come to?"
1: They probably didn't sleep all night.
0: And Halloween, oh, they were so upset. And when we came, the guy got teary and said, "Thank you so much," because he goes, "I really thought the worst." He goes, "Thanks for coming and saying it was just an accident." And Mikey's like, "You know, I want to pay for it." And he was like, "You know what? Hold on a second." And he left the door, came back, and he says, "You didn't get your candy when you came."
1: Oh.
0: So he came up. He says, "Please don't worry about it. You made my day. I know now that the world hasn't gotten that crazy."
1: Right.
0: Mikey's a sweetheart. And he is, you know, I mean, I might have guided him in that one time, but he truly, more than anyone I know almost, he truly likes to, he always tries to be so kind to everyone. He's just such a giving person. The first three oldest boys were in high school together. You know, Danny was a senior, Mikey was a junior, and then Marcus was a sophomore. And Danny and Marcus played baseball, and then Mikey went off and ran track. And he talked his brothers into doing a 4x1 on their off time. Anyway, they won state, broke the school record, and it was really fun. So, but I always felt that I did need to remind them, you know, that you guys were given these gifts, and they always need to be thankful. And that was important, as they had a lot of success in sports. You still wanted them to stay grounded and have those values. And we even have on our wall my favorite quote that's, "True greatness is like a river. The deeper it is, the less noise it makes." You know, if you're great, people will see. You don't have to go around and tell everyone and be all boastful. So hopefully that stuck, because it's right on the wall. And the kids since have given me that quote.
1: Well, it did stick.
0: A little bit, so yeah. Hopefully.
1: Marcus, the sixth of 10, served a mission in the Philippines also. Let's hear from him.
6: I think it's just wise within my mother. She's always just kind of taught us how to work hard and taught us to do the right thing and kind of allowed us to govern ourselves.
1: So she lets you make your own decisions, but her influence in the home influenced you to make the proper decision, evidently.
6: Yeah, I can't recall where it was like, well, you're going on a mission, so you better get ready. It was like she never said anything, and it was, I think probably everyone would tell you that we all came up with it on our own, for sure.
1: So other than what you've just told me, how did your mother influence you personally?
6: Just throughout my life, you know, just family struggles and kind of trials that have happened. You know, I've just seen her be strong, you know, when a lot of times I feel like you could have thrown in the towel and no one would have blamed you, you know, but she's just taught us how to do hard things. And even without her necessarily teaching me through words, but just by how she acts, just by how she's dealt with things, I could just picture my mom and be like, you know what?
1: What would mom do in this case?
6: I can do this, you know. Yeah. She would be right here telling me that you got to do it. You got to find a way to do it. And so.
1: So even with 10 children, did you feel like she had enough time to spend with you personally?
6: Absolutely. I'm a mama's boy, though, so I think that...
1: Are you saying you took a disproportionate amount of time?
6: I don't know. That's the thing that's amazing about her. She's a million places all at once, you know, and that's what... I never felt like I was neglected. I don't think any of my family would be able to say that, but she just really somehow finds a way to do it.
1: Have you ever seen those cartoons about the Tasmanian devil? And he just twirls around and goes from here to there really fast. It sounds like your mother.
6: She's a lot better looking than that, but that's definitely how she is. That's probably a good analogy.
1: Just a whirl all the time.
6: Yeah, she can just do it all. She's Wonder Mom, that's for sure.
0: His motto in life is go big or go home. And he lives that way. And we rallied around Marcus many a times. He also won a couple of state champion titles, I think two, after his brother.
1: Wow.
0: And his brother would always say that. And that was one of the things that we used to, you know, when they're so close, you just don't, you know, and they did a lot of the same sports, and I didn't want him to be jealous and competitive.
1: Mm-hmm.
0: So, you know, that was one thing that I think they've done really well, and I'm not going to take credit, but I hoped that they would do that for each other. Is just, you know, but, you know, when one would be having a good day, one other one might be having a horrible day. So I tried to help them see, you know what, if we rally around and are happy for this person, then when your day is, they'll be there for you too. But Marcus, he's very much someone that keeps us all going. So I don't know if I can say I did much for him.
1: Well, let's go on to Braden, the seventh of the 10. He served his mission in Nicaragua and just recently returned.
0: Yes.
1: In fact, when we interviewed him, he had only been home a day.
4: The thing about my mom is that she's always been a huge example in the lives of all of us, all 10 children. In spite of being a convert, she has a testimony as of somebody who's been a member their whole lives, maybe stronger. And that testimony has always been able to lift us up.
1: Do you have a story that can illustrate how your mother influenced you personally?
4: Yeah, there was one time in high school, I think I was a junior, and I started having a lot of injuries in my hamstrings. I remember I was really frustrated because I was wondering why these things had to be happening to me right before my football season, right before one of the most important games that I was about to participate in. I remember asking my mom about it. I was talking to her about it, and she just said, "You just have to put your head down, you have to work hard in seminary, and you have to pray, and you have to trust in God." And I remember thinking about it, and like a high school kid, you're like, what does that mean? And I remember thinking about it and pondering about it a lot. And I had a really touching experience that happened to me when I went to Snow College, because I remember that I tore my hamstring when I was there, and it was only a couple weeks before the season opener, and it was looking pretty much like I wasn't going to be able to play that season. And I was sitting in my room, and I was really frustrated. And I remember the words that my mom told me. She says, "Just trust in God." And so I sat down and prayed on my knees. And I don't know. I had an overwhelming peace that came over me. And I ended up playing my whole entire senior season, my whole entire season without injury.
1: It worked.
4: And all of it because my mom always gave us good advice. She always helped us trust in God.
0: There's even more background because he was the catalyst in a large way. When we had kind of got to a point where, you know, weren't looking like they were going to turn around much with things going on with his, with their dad, and just some changes needed to happen. But I kept hanging in there waiting, you know, for maybe the kids to all be old enough and just not wanting to interrupt their lives too much. But he's the one that came forth and kind of said, you know what, Mom, we can do it. And I'm willing to go to another school. And, you know, we need to do some things. We need to sell the house. We need to downsize. We need to. And he was in high school saying this.
1: Wow. Wisdom and beyond his years.
0: Actually, he was a junior. He had just finished his junior. And he was a starter even in ninth grade, 10th grade, 11th, a very big part of football and baseball. And he was willing to come forth and say that and say, I'll go to another school. We'll move closer to your parents and you need to go to work. And, you know, I'll lead that up. And he did. He went and we went from Cottonwood to Alta, which, you know, is quite a bit bigger school. Nobody transfers to Alta and nobody just walks in and starts. I mean, there's, you know, six people for every starting position. So it was a big trial. And he was just like, you know, wow. But then he did end up going on and they played that season. They actually went all the way to the championship game. He actually won most improved player because they got up and said, we never even thought this kid was going to get on the field. But he ended up being a big catalyst to us going as far as we did. So it ended up being a really awesome experience for him.
1: Great success story. Number eight, Elder Devin Payne.
0: He's
1: currently serving his mission in Colombia. I've got a picture right here, and I've got an excerpt from a letter that he sent that I'm going to read because he can't be here to be interviewed. So this is what Devin said. When I read her conversion story for the first time in the MTC, I felt such an amazing spirit. It is one of the most powerful things in the whole entire world. I love the part where her roommates tell her that she shouldn't have gotten baptized if she's still having questions about Joseph Smith and doesn't have a strong testimony of him just yet. She talks about how it makes her feel so alone, especially because her family wasn't supportive of her decision either. But she bounces right back when she reads Helaman 5:12, which is a very powerful scripture. She's the biggest role model in my life. I love her so much, and she loves all of us. She raised us all to do the best in our lives, and she is a big foundation in my life.
0: Oh, Devin's cute. He was usually quieter in our family discussions and stuff, but in the last couple of years when we did make the move, it probably affected him almost the most because he literally had to go to another high school. And there was one day when I was just saying, you guys, this is so hard because, you know, some stuff had gone wrong and financially it's been challenging. And he so boldly said, Mom, it's the right thing. And we need the gospel in our lives and we couldn't do it any other way. And he was so bold that he sat me down and I was just in tears. I recently got a new job and this is kind of funny, but they last minute, they asked us to go to Lake Powell. It was like a company trip, and I was just like, I don't even know, you know. But then we went, and a couple of my kids went too, and Devin just jumped in there, and he had everyone on the boat in his, like, all of a sudden, he wasn't the shy kid anymore. And he just made friends with everyone and made it so fun, and he's an awesome person.
1: Well, I'm sure he'll be a successful missionary.
0: I think he will. He has great love for people, and he is very non-judgmental, and he'll do great.
1: Jadra, 9th of the 10, when I asked her if she plans to serve, she said she did. So let's see what she says.
7: Well, she's always showed us how to live the Spirit. Like, she's always invited it in our home. We've always tried to have, like, family prayer and scripture and study and stuff like that.
1: Okay. Do you have a story or two you can tell about your mom to illustrate what she's like?
7: One time I came home from school And I had a hard day that day.
1: Mm-hmm.
7: And I was crying because my friends were really mean to me. And my mom goes, you know what? Just kill them with kindness, no matter how rude they are. Because that's what the Savior would have done. And she's always just taught me to be nice to everyone.
1: Good basic teaching. Makes me cry.
0: I know. She's so sweet. And I remember that day. Kids are not nice always. And then we have to try and... You know, to be mean back doesn't help.
1: Turn the other cheek.
0: But more than
1: hard
0: that,
1: hard lesson.
0: It's a hard lesson. But also, you know, we have to try to keep in mind, like I tried to help her learn too, that someone's putting you down and not being very nice. There's probably something going on in their lives. Maybe they really need a friend, or they really need someone to care about them.
1: Good advice from mom on that one too. Let's talk about Jarek now, the 10th of 10, the baby. He also said he wanted to serve a mission, and he's excited about this age change because he thinks maybe he and Jadra could serve together if they both decided to go.
0: That's fun, yeah.
1: So let's hear from Jarek.
8: I think just because she was a convert, she knows how important missionary work is, and so she knows how much we can help people like her become a member of the church, and so... She just knows that a lot of people in our family would want to be a missionary and help people like her become converts.
1: Do you have a story or any other thing that you'd like to say about your mom? How she's been for you, being the youngest?
8: One time I was trying to find my baseball uniform, mm-hmm. and I was looking in the laundry room and everyone, I couldn't find it. And she's like, all you have to do is say a prayer and you'll find it. And I went and looked in after I said my prayer. I went and looked in the laundry room, and it was right there, like, on top of the pile.
1: Wow. Yeah. Just like it had been moved from the bottom to the top.
8: Yeah.
1: Yeah. Heavenly Father knows who we are and even the little things we need, and He'll help us if He can. Okay. What else do you want to say about your mom?
8: She's just probably the best mom in the whole world. Always knows what's best for me.
1: Sweet.
0: He's a sweetheart. We call him Little Nephi. He's got a big personality, and he's heading up this, he's rearing up this family, I guess you could say. No, he's very strong, very strong. Jarek knows who he is, and of course the jury's still out.
1: Yeah, he's young.
0: He can still make
1: choices.
0: But
1: he's on the right track.
0: But we hope he's on the right track.
1: So, Karen, it's been a joy to talk with you for a little while here about your family, and maybe people have gained some insights into what they can do to teach their family properly. And
0: I don't know about that, but
1: I think you've given some good tips here. So in conclusion, Karen, can you just summarize on what it means to you to be a mother?
0: I just think it's a great privilege. I think it was Karina that said I looked at it as my mission, and I did actually go in and I had made a decision to go on a mission. And I was at BYU at the time, and I went and interviewed with my bishop. And I had just started dating my husband at the time. And he said, nope, I'm going to say no. And he really did tell me no. I went home and cried. And he just says, I think you should probably get married. But, you know, that was years ago when it wasn't as prevalent for girls to go, I don't think. But I do think my mission was to be a mother.
1: You've served well.
0: I don't know that I've, you know, again, the jury's still out on that. I still have to endure to the end, right? That's
1: right,
0: the biggie.
1: That's part of it.
0: But I do feel that that the Lord has blessed me a ton. I think that it's probably, like I say in the beginning, they were probably more sent here for my benefit than I theirs. But it's been an awesome journey. And I feel very blessed. And I recognize that they are His spirits. And that I am privileged to be able to, in some part, you know, help them know who He is. And I promise to do that. I remember, you know, in my prayers to Heavenly Father, as He sent me those spirits, that I would do my best to teach them of Him. And so I just see it as a great opportunity and privilege that I've been blessed with.
1: Could you conclude with your testimony?
0: Yeah. I know that, without a doubt, the Heavenly Father lives. I know that Jesus Christ did, in fact, atone and is our Savior, and it is only through him that we can return and live with our Heavenly Father again. And I am so grateful for that knowledge and the gospel in my life, and it is my prayer always that I will be able to live it and that I will be able to live with him one day.
1: Thank you so much, Karen. We've been talking to Karen Payne today. She's the mother of 10 children, 8 of which have served missions or are serving missions. And I think we've learned some great things here today that can benefit all of us. This is Conversations. Thanks for joining us today.
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12: We take your gospel-centered questions and try to answer them on this program. We also did a survey on our Facebook page a while back about topics that you would like to hear about. First of all, we want to say thank you very much for all of your responses. We've chosen a few of those topics to respond to. Today, we would like to talk about what the millennium is. The millennium will be a time of righteousness and peace on the earth. In Doctrine and Covenants section 101, the Lord has revealed that in that day the enmity of man and the enmity of beasts, yea, the enmity of all flesh, shall cease. Satan will be bound, that he shall have no place in the hearts of the children of men. Here's an interesting quote that we found from the teachings of President Harold B. Lee. He taught, quote, "It is not beyond the realm of possibility, don't you see, that if the full program of the church were inaugurated in the hearts of all of our people, all the people of the world could be reached. That would be the happy day when we could expect that the millennium would be ushered in. That's exactly what the millennium is expected to be," close quote. Here, too, is a quote from President Spencer W. Kimball on the beginnings of the millennium. He said, quote, "When Satan is bound in a single home, when Satan is bound in a single life, the millennium has already begun in that home, in that life," close quote. Elder Robert D. Hales in the April 1999 General Conference talks about strengthening our families as we prepare for the millennium.
13: Countless things can be done within the walls of our home to strengthen the family. May I share a few ideas that may help identify the areas that need strengthening in our own families? I offer them in the spirit of encouragement, knowing that each family and each family member is unique. Make our homes a safe place where each family member feels love and a sense of belonging. Realize that each child has varying gifts and abilities. Each is an individual requiring special, loving care. Remember, a soft answer turneth away wrath. When my sweetheart and I were sealed in the Salt Lake Temple, Elder Harold B. Lee gave us wise counsel. When you raise your voice in anger, the spirit departs from your home. We must never, out of anger, lock the door of our home or lock our hearts to any of our children. Like the prodigal son, our children need to know that when they come to themselves, they can turn to us for love and counsel. Spend individual time with our children, letting them choose the activity and the subject of conversation. Block out distractions. Encourage our children's private religious behavior, such as personal prayer, personal scripture study, and fasting for specific needs. Measure their spiritual growth by observing their demeanor, their language, and conduct towards others. Pray daily with our children. Read the scriptures together. Remember the words of living prophets and other inspiring articles for children, youth, and adults in church magazines. We can fill our homes with the sound of worthy music as we sing together from the hymn book and the children's songbook. Hold family evening every week. As parents, we are sometimes too intimidated to teach or testify to our children. I have been guilty of that in my own life. Our children need to have us share spiritual feelings with them and to teach and bear testimony to them. Show that we sustain and support church leaders. By word and example, teach moral values and commitment to obeying the commandments. Teach our children the significance of baptism and confirmation, receiving the gift of the Holy Ghost, partaking of the sacrament, honoring the priesthood, and making and keeping temple covenants. They need to know the importance of living worthy of a temple recommend and preparing for a temple marriage. If you have not

0: influence their choice of movies, television, programs, and videos. If they are on the internet, know what they are doing. Help them see the importance of wholesome entertainment. Young women, attend Relief Society when you reach your 18th birthday. Some of you may be reluctant to make that transition from the young women. You may fear that you won't fit in. My young sisters, this is not the case. There is much in Relief Society for you. It can be a blessing to you throughout your life. Young men, honor the Aaronic priesthood. It is the preparatory priesthood, preparing you for the Melchizedek priesthood. Become fully active in the elders' quorum when you're ordained to the Melchizedek priesthood. The brethren, the quorum instruction, and the opportunity to serve others will bless you and your family throughout your life. Every family can be strengthened in one way or another if the Spirit of the Lord is brought into our homes and we teach by His example.
1: That's Elder Robert D. Hales. We're talking a little bit about the topic of the millennium. During the millennium, all people on earth will be good and just, but many will not have received the fullness of the gospel. Consequently, members of the church will participate in missionary work. Joseph Fielding Smith, the 10th president of The Church of Jesus Christ of Latter-day Saints, taught about the millennium and the restoration in these words, saying, quote, "When that time shall come, the earth shall be full of the knowledge of the Lord, as the waters cover the sea. Wickedness shall be destroyed, for with righteousness shall Jehovah judge the poor and reprove with equity for the meek of the earth. And he shall smite the earth with the rod of his mouth, and with the breath of his lips shall he slay the wicked." In that day there shall be no divided Christianity. All who will not repent and receive the gospel shall soon be removed, and they who shall remain shall learn to worship the true and living God in spirit and in truth. The Church of Jesus Christ shall have sway over all the earth, for Christ shall be the King and Deliverer. Peace shall prevail both among men and among beasts. Satan shall be bound in his dominion, which he has held by usurpation and fraud since the beginning of the earth's temporal existence, shall come to an end. The rightful King shall reign, and his saints shall possess the kingdom according to the vision of Daniel. Jerusalem shall become a righteous city when Israel is gathered and redeemed. Zion also shall be cleansed of all iniquity. And in that day when Christ shall rule, the word of the Lord to Isaiah shall be fulfilled. For out of Zion shall go forth the law and the word of the Lord from Jerusalem. Close quote. Elder Dallin H. Oaks, in the April 2004 General Conference, talks about preparation for the millennium.
2: We need to make both temporal and spiritual preparation for the events prophesied at the time of the second coming. And the preparation most likely to be neglected is the one less visible and more difficult, the spiritual. A 72-hour kit of temporal supplies may prove valuable for earthly challenges. But as the foolish virgins learned to their sorrow, a 24-hour kit of spiritual preparation is of greater and more enduring value. We are living in the prophesied time when peace shall be taken from the earth and when all things shall be in commotion and men's hearts shall fail them. There are many temporal causes of commotion, including wars and natural disasters. But an even greater cause of current commotion is spiritual. Viewing our surroundings through the lens of faith and with an eternal perspective, we see all around us a fulfillment of the prophecy that the devil shall have power over his own dominion. Our hymn describes the foe in countless numbers, marshaled in the ranks of sin, and so it is. Evil that used to be localized and covered like a boil is now legalized and paraded like a banner. The most fundamental roots and bulwarks of civilization are questioned or attacked. Nations disavow their religious heritage. Marriage and family responsibilities are discarded as impediments to personal indulgence. The movies and magazines and television that shape our attitudes are filled with stories or images that portray the children of God as predatory beasts, or at best as trivial creations pursuing little more than personal pleasure. And too many of us accept this as entertainment.

0: The men and women who made epic sacrifices to combat evil regimes in the past were shaped by values that are disappearing from our public teaching. The good, the true, and the beautiful are being replaced by the no good, the whatever, and the valueless fodder of personal whim. Not surprisingly, many of our youth and adults are caught up in pornography, pagan piercing of body parts, self-serving pleasure pursuits, dishonest behavior, revealing attire, foul language, and degrading sexual indulgence. An increasing number of opinion leaders and followers deny the existence of the God of Abraham, Isaac, and Jacob, and revere only the gods of secularism. Many in positions of power and influence deny the right and wrong defined by divine decree. Even among those who profess to believe in right and wrong, there are them that call evil good and good evil. Many also deny individual responsibility and practice dependence on others, seeking, like the foolish virgins, to live on borrowed substance and borrowed light. All of this is grievous in the sight of our Heavenly Father, who loves all of His children and forbids every practice that keeps any from returning to His presence. What is the state of our personal preparation for eternal life? The people of God have always been people of covenant. What is the measure of our compliance with covenants, including the sacred promises we made in the waters of baptism, in receiving the holy priesthood, and in the temples of God? Are we promisers who do not fulfill and believers who do not perform? Are we following the Lord's command, "Stand ye in holy places and be not moved until the day of the Lord come, for behold, it cometh quickly"? What are those holy places? Surely they include the temple and its covenants faithfully kept. Surely they include a home where children are treasured and parents are respected. Surely the holy places include our posts of duty assigned by priesthood authority, including missions and callings faithfully fulfilled in branches, wards, and stakes. As the Savior taught in His prophecy of the second coming, "Blessed is the faithful and wise servant who is attending to his duty when the Lord comes." As the prophet Nephi taught of that day, "The righteous need not fear." And modern revelation promises that the Lord shall have power over His saints. We are surrounded by challenges on all sides, but with faith in God, we trust the blessings He has promised those who keep His commandments. We have faith in the future, and we are preparing for that future. To borrow a metaphor from the familiar world of athletic competitions, we do not know when this game will end, and we do not know the final score. But we do know that when the game finally ends, our team wins. We will continue to go forward till the purposes of God shall be accomplished and the great Jehovah shall say, "The work is done." Wherefore, the Savior tells us, "Be faithful, praying always, having your lamps trimmed and burning, and oil with you, that you may be ready at the coming of the bridegroom. For behold, verily, verily, I say unto you, that I come quickly. I testify of Jesus Christ. I testify that He shall come as He has promised, and I pray that we will be prepared to meet Him. In the name of Jesus Christ, amen."
1: 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We recently did a survey on our Facebook page about topics that you would like to hear about. 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Members of the church will also participate in temple work during the millennium. The saints will continue to build temples and receive ordinances in behalf of their kindred dead. Guided by revelation, they will prepare records of their ancestors all the way back to Adam and Eve. Temple work in the millennium will be no small feat. Listen to the third prophet of our dispensation, President John Taylor, talk about temples in the millennium. He said, quote, "We read sometimes about the millennium, but what do we know about it? It is a time when this work will be going on, and temples, thousands of them, will be reared for the accomplishment of the objects designed, in which communications from the heaven will be received in regard to our labors, how we may perform them, and for whom. This is the work devolving upon us. Close quote. Brigham Young also commented on the temple work we will be doing in the millennium, saying, quote, "We are trying to save the living and the dead. The living can have their choice, the dead have not. Millions of them have died without the gospel, without the priesthood, without the opportunities that we enjoy. We shall go forth in the name of Israel's God and attend to the ordinances for them. And through the millennium, the thousand years that people will love and serve God, we will build temples and officiate therein for those who have slept for hundreds and thousands of years, those who would have received the truth if they had the opportunity. We will bring them up and form the chain entire back to Adam," close quote. Elder Russell M. Nelson in the April 2008 General Conference talks about the importance of temple work for our ancestors.
2: Any discussion of family responsibilities to prepare for exaltation would be incomplete if we included only mother, father, and children. What about grandparents and other ancestors? The Lord has revealed that we cannot become perfect without them. Neither can they be without us be made perfect. Sealing ordinances are essential to exaltation. A wife needs to be sealed to her husband. Children need to be sealed to their parents. And we all need to be connected with our ancestors. What about those who are not able to marry in this life, or those who cannot be sealed to their parents in this life? We know that the Lord will judge each of us according to the desires of our hearts as well as our works, and that the blessings of exaltation will be given to all who are worthy. We as children of the covenant are highly favored. In our hearts have been planted the promises made to fathers Abraham, Isaac, and Jacob. The Lord has said, "Ye are lawful heirs according to the flesh, and have been hid from the world with Christ in God. Therefore, blessed are ye if ye continue in my goodness, a light unto the Gentiles, and through this priesthood, a Savior unto my people Israel." This life is the time to prepare for salvation and exaltation. In God's eternal plan, salvation is an individual matter. Exaltation is a family matter. As children of the covenant, we have met in this morning's solemn assembly. Attention has been focused upon the sacred titles of prophets and apostles. But the final responsibility to prepare for salvation and exaltation rests upon each person, accountable for individual agency, acting in one's own family, bearing another sacred title of mother, father, daughter, son, grandmother, or grandfather. In those responsible roles, may we go forward in faith led by Jesus Christ, whose church this is, and by his prophet through whom he speaks. I pray in the name of Jesus Christ. Amen.
1: 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We're talking about the millennium. Complete righteousness and peace will continue until the end of the thousand years, when Satan shall be loosed for a little season, that he may gather together his armies. The armies of Satan will fight against the hosts of heaven, who will be led by Michael, or Adam. Satan and his followers will be defeated and cast out forever. That according to Doctrine and Covenants section 88. We do not know when the second coming of Jesus Christ will occur, which will usher in the millennium, but we do know it is coming. President Wilford Woodruff bore a powerful testimony about the times leading up to the coming of Christ and the millennium to come thereafter. He said, quote, We are living in the dispensation and generation to which Jesus referred, the time appointed by God for the last 6,000 years, through the mouth of all of the prophets and inspired men who have lived and left their sayings on record, in which his Zion should be built up and continue upon the earth. These prophecies will have their fulfillment before the world, and all who will not repent will be engulfed in the destructions which are in store for the wicked, if men do not cease from their murders, whoredoms, and all the wickedness and abominations which fill the black catalog of the crimes of the world. Judgment will overtake them, and whether we are believed or not, these sayings are true. And I bear my testimony as a servant of God and as an elder in Israel to the truth of the events which are going to follow very fast on each other. Close quote. Elder Marvin J. Ashton of the October 1989 General Conference talks about the generation of people before the second coming.
3: I share with you a statement of President Benson's made to a gathering of youth in Southern California after he became president of the church. Quote, "For nearly 6,000 years, God has held you in reserve to make your appearance in the final days before the second coming. Every previous gospel dispensation has drifted into apostasy, but ours will not. God has saved for the final inning some of his strongest children who will help bear off the kingdom triumphantly. And there," he continues, "is where you come in. For you are the generation that must be prepared to meet your God. Make no mistake about it, you are a marked generation. There has never been more expected of the faithful in such a short period of time as there is for us. Each day we personally make many decisions that show where our support will go." President Benson continues with, "The final outcome is certain. The forces of righteousness will finally win. What remains to be seen is where each of us personally, now and in the future, will stand in this fight and how tall we will stand. Will we be true heart to our last days and our foreordained mission?" Close quote.
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4: Abby Stevens, feeling joy in the midst of struggle. Life's greatest struggles can be made better through gratitude and faith. Abby Stevens was engaged to marry the love of her life, Cole. Then life took a turn. They were in a car accident, and Abby was rushed to the hospital with a broken neck. She was told she would never walk again, but she realized that whether she was healed or not, she could still find joy.
6: President Nelson said, "The joy we feel has little to do with the circumstances of our lives and everything to do with the focus of our lives." Do you believe that? Do you feel joy in your life despite the circumstances you are experiencing or continue to experience? When you are struggling, where is your focus? Let me tell you a little more about the struggles I've experienced and now how I feel joy anyway. In early 1996, at the age of 23, I was engaged to the love of my life. I was the happiest I had ever been. I had experienced my fair share of ups and downs, but let's be honest, getting married ranks right at the top for happy moments in life, right? I couldn't wait to become Cole Stevens' wife for eternity. We planned to be married on June 28th, but just 1 week before, on June 21st, our lives changed forever. We were headed to Wyoming to my cousin's wedding reception. Cole was driving, and I was asleep, and my seat was completely reclined. And even though the car had the automatic shoulder harnesses, we had neglected to do up our lap belts that day. And about halfway to our destination, Cole glanced down at me for just a split second. And as he did so, the car veered off the road onto the gravel shoulder. This startled me awake, and he overcorrected into the other oncoming lane of traffic. And I remember sitting up in my seat and I grabbed his arm and I yelled, "Watch out!" He overcorrected again, causing the car to go off the side of the road right here. The car rolled one time and landed on the wheels. Cole wasn't injured, but I was flown by AirMed to the University of Utah Hospital, where they told my family I had broken my neck at the level of C3-4 and that the severity of the injury to my spinal cord had left me completely paralyzed from the neck down. Quadriplegic, ventilator dependent. They said I would never walk again, and that if I made it out of the hospital at all, I would probably die in a few short years due to complications of this type of injury. However, because of my faith in Jesus Christ and the healing power of his atoning sacrifice, I knew that I would be okay. I believe in miracles, and I knew without a doubt that I could be healed if it was my Heavenly Father's will for me. That faith gave me hope, and that hope allowed me to feel joy despite my circumstances. So does that mean I was happy all the time? No. Was there pain? Yes. Was I sad and frustrated? Did I cry tears of heartache? Yes. How many of you would say, "Yay, I'm paralyzed, woohoo"? No one. How many of us are excited and happy when the trials come into our lives? No one. So have you ever wondered why the plan of salvation is also known as the plan of happiness? Have you ever thought, are you kidding me? How am I supposed to be happy when life is so hard? I have. But what I have learned is that just like what President Nelson said, our joy depends on our focus. If we sit and dwell on all of the pain, sorrow, anger, disappointment, frustration, heartache, that is exactly what we will continue to feel. If I had laid in that hospital bed and had a big pity party and focused on how hard it was to go through this struggle, then I wouldn't be standing here in front of you today. Instead, I allowed myself to feel all of those things, but then shifted my focus to happier things and my faith in Jesus Christ. I want to share three of the things that I focus on that allow me to feel joy. The first thing I focus on is gratitude. As dire as my circumstances were, I chose to be grateful. I was grateful to be alive. I was grateful that my family and fiance were there to love and support me and pray with me and for me. I was so grateful for my faith and testimony of a loving Savior, because that is what was going to get me through this trial. So what do you have to be grateful for? I'm sure everyone here can make a long list of the many difficult things you've been through, but can you make a list of all the amazing, wonderful blessings in your life? For every struggle or trial, I try to think of at least 5 things to be grateful for. And without fail, every time I do this, my gratitude list is way longer than my struggle list. And without fail, I feel joy even during my struggle. One of those times for me was when, after many prayers and priesthood blessings, my feeling started to come back. You know that feeling when you sit on your foot too long or you lay on your arm and it falls asleep? That's what my entire body felt like. But instead of pins and needles, it was more like knives and daggers. And yet, in the middle of that pain, I was so very grateful that I could feel again, because they told me I never would. I'm like, "Ah, that hurts so bad." And then my mind would say, "But I can feel it again. I can feel, yay, ow, yay," right? And as I focused on that gratitude and thanked my Father in heaven that I could feel again, even though it hurt, the pain gradually subsided after a few days, and I felt joy. Focusing on the things we have to be grateful for will always allow us to feel joy when life is hard. The second thing I focus on is positive thoughts. Instead of focusing on what I could no longer do, which was pretty much everything except blink my eyes, I visualized myself doing all of the things I wanted to do. I saw myself walking, running, dancing, singing, getting married, starting our lives together just like we had planned. And if I ever found myself dwelling on negative things, I would immediately find something positive to think about. And through it all, prayer was a constant. In fact, even though I had lost all feeling and physical function in my body, I could still pray. And I did. A lot. And I visualized my Savior Jesus Christ as we read about him in the scriptures, healing the sick, the deaf, the blind, and the lame. And because of my faith, I knew that if it was his will, he could send someone with priesthood authority to lay their hands on my head and command me to rise and walk. And I had received many wonderful blessings, both by my father and my fiance, Cole. And then one day, we received a call that was the answer to my many prayers. It was Elder Jeffrey R. Holland's secretary calling to see if we would mind a visit from him. Who would ever say no to that? No one. A week later, he and his beautiful wife came to my hospital room. And after a short visit, he pronounced a very powerful blessing upon my head. Tears flowed down our faces, and I knew without a doubt that I could be healed and I would walk again. Then one day, about a month after the accident and about 2 weeks after my feelings started to return, Cole and I were having our regular date night in the hospital. Sounds romantic, doesn't it? We were watching TV and he was massaging my feet to help get that tingly feeling to go away. And suddenly he says, "Abby, did you do that?" "Do what?" "I don't do anything, remember?" He said, "Your foot moved. Try to move your foot." Okay. So I'm looking down at the bottom of my bed. Now use your imagination. This is my foot. And I'm trying to get my foot to move. And I'm thinking, I can do this. And I prayed in my heart and I visualized it. Then all of a sudden, my left toe goes boop, except it didn't make the noise. But it moved and I did it. And we were both so shocked and excited and we cried. We didn't have any words and we're like, and they were crying. And I said, wait. And then my whole left foot moved. And we continued to, and Cole finally says, "Should I go tell the nurses?" And I'm like, "Yeah, probably, but wait. Then I moved my whole left leg at the hip. The miracle continued, and I was dancing again in my hospital bed. Because there is power in faith and positivity. President Monson said, "We can't direct the wind, but we can adjust the sails. For maximum happiness, peace, and contentment, may we choose a positive attitude." I chose a positive attitude, and I believe with all my heart that because of our faith in Jesus Christ, a miracle was happening right before our eyes. Then 2 months later, and after a total of 3 months in the hospital, this happened. After lots of struggle and physical therapy, I got up out of my chair and I took my first steps. With the help of earthly angels in the form of physical therapists and family and other angels unseen that literally helped me put one foot in front of the other. And then just 1 week after taking my first steps, I walked out of the hospital. Again, not on my own, but with the help of my physical therapist, and more importantly, the strength that came as I exercised my faith in the Lord and focused on Him. And that was complete joy. And then, after a few months of physical therapy, we were finally married on May 22nd, 1997, just 11 months and one day after our life-altering accident. And although I still walk funny and have the use of only my left arm, we feel joy. Now, through all of this, we learned that the third thing we can focus on in order to find joy is humor. Learning to laugh through life's toughest moments is an absolute necessity to find joy. Sister Marjorie Pay Hinckley said, "The only way to get through life is to laugh your way through it. You either have to laugh or cry. I prefer to laugh. Crying gives me a headache." Right? We've all had the cry headache. And her husband, President Hinckley, said, "In all of living, have much fun and laughter. Life is to be enjoyed, not just endured." This beautiful couple were the perfect example of having a sense of humor to get through this life. This is one of the very best ways I have found to feel joy. For example, one cold, gray, dreary day in December of 2015, I was going to meet some friends for lunch. I left my house at 11:45 and went out and got in my fabulous styling car. Okay, it's a minivan. But one of those newfangled kind with all the bells and whistles, had a keyless start and automatic sliding doors, because you know I'm cool that way. And as I approached the car, I noticed the sliding back door on the driver's side had been left wide open. But I knew I could just get in and push that awesome little button right there on the dash to close the door. So I get in the car and I reach out to pull my door shut. And in the same swift movement, I reach up to push the button that would close the back door. And it looks something like this. Boom. I shut my middle two fingers in the door. In the door. No! Oh. Are you with me here? I shut my only good hand in the door. I cannot reach up with my right hand to open the door. And in that moment, I began to pray for help. Very loudly, mind you. Please help me. Please help me send someone to help me. And so many solutions to this problem whirled through my brain. I had to get someone's attention, but who would be out on a day like today? Thankfully, the garage door was open, and I had the presence of mind to open both sliding doors with those buttons as to allow more sound to get out as I screamed for help as loudly as I could. But for what seemed like an eternity, I tried everything I could think of to get help. I beeped the horn with my chin, beep, beep, beep, hoping someone would think it was my car alarm. But who does anyone ever go check those? No. Why do we even have them? I don't even know. So then I tried to get my left leg up over the steering wheel to push the keyless start button to start the car so I could use the Bluetooth to call someone. But that hurt my finger and even more. So now I'm in full ugly cry. You know the kind. And what happens? Snot. That is what happens. It's running down my face. I don't even have a way to wipe it off. So then I try sending my husband a telepathic message. Cole, feel me calling you. Cole, call me, come home. Nothing. I knew I had to get my phone. So I grab my purse with my teeth and I put it on my lap and I'm digging through and I'm getting snot all over everything, trying to get my phone. And I look up just in time to see my neighbor across the street pulling into her driveway in my rearview mirror. And I start screaming, Brittany! And beep, beep, beep, Brittany! I watch as she gets out of her car and looks around and finds the source of the noise. She runs across the street to me and is like, what's wrong? I'm like, open my door! She opens the door and my finger is flat. And it hurts so bad, I couldn't even still reach up and wipe the mess off my face. She asks, how long have you been here? I said, what time is it? 12:15. Yep, 30 minutes. My husband, gratefully, was just coming up the street to come home for lunch. So he gets there and we explain what happens. He helps me get out of the car and around to the passenger side so he could drive me to the doctor and see how much damage I had done. On the way there, he's shaking his head, trying not to laugh. I said, it's not funny. He said, I know, but I really hope there's instant video replay in heaven so I can see exactly how this went down. Exactly. At that, we were both laughing. And that is just one of many crazy things that we have that have happened to us that we just look back on and laugh. And we feel joy. And now, 22 years later, after our lives were changed forever, we still experience the ups and downs of life, just like all of you. And we have four amazing children, including twins. Yes, I had four kids in 4 years with one good arm. Why not? I believe Heavenly Father has a sense of humor too. And what I know is that everyone has struggles, But if we focus on gratitude, faith in Jesus Christ, and positive thinking, and learn to laugh through life's toughest moments, we will feel the joy that He has promised us. Thank you.
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7: No Longer Lonely, 7 Ways to Connect by Julianne Holt-Lunstad, Professor of Psychology, Brigham Young University. Loneliness is a challenge that can be conquered with some effort, emotional energy, and help from the Savior. We will all likely experience loneliness sometimes. Occasional feelings of loneliness can actually be healthy and productive, a biological signal that we need to build stronger relationships. But ongoing loneliness is often a major obstacle to happiness. Heavenly Father's plan of happiness includes gathering us in families and in congregations. This helps us not only in our eternal progression, but also in our human need to be among others, to feel like we belong, to give and receive emotional support. Science is beginning to recognize social connection as a biological need linked to our health and survival. It's also a spiritual need. We need each other for our spiritual well-being and growth. And a heaven filled with eternal relationships is a particularly joyful thought. Consider the following ideas to combat loneliness in your life. 1. Rely on the Savior. Your Heavenly Father and Jesus Christ know of your loneliness and want to help. Knowing that the Savior is acquainted with the pain of loneliness can help you to know that He understands what you feel. Drawing closer to Heavenly Father and the Savior through prayer, studying the Scriptures, and worship on the Sabbath and in the temple will help you know you are never alone. As President Russell M. Nelson has taught, when the focus of our lives is on Jesus Christ and His gospel, we can feel joy regardless of what is happening or not happening in our lives. 2. Be friendly. Loneliness can sometimes cause us to doubt that making an effort will help lessen our pain. Do a self-examination to see if you are being pessimistic. While looking for friendships, remember that being friendly is often required. Simply saying hello to a neighbor can make a difference. And seeking opportunities to bless the lives of others who are also struggling with loneliness may be the most powerful interventions of all. 3. Build on common interests. Seek out people and groups whose interests, perspectives, and standards are similar to yours. You could look for, or even consider starting, a book club, service club, hiking club, singing group, home evening group, or empty nesters group. 4. Strengthen existing relationships. Most people already have relationships with family, friends, neighbors, and ward members. Nurturing these existing relationships is a great place to start when combating loneliness. Friendships take time to build naturally, so be patient as you nurture relationships. Remember that the quality of your relationships is more important than the number of relationships you have. 5. Seek opportunities to serve and share your talents and spiritual gifts. There are nearly unlimited opportunities to minister and serve in the church, our families, and the community. When we feel our efforts are having a positive effect on others, it can bring a sense of meaning and purpose to our lives. Feeling that our lives have meaning to others is a strong deterrent to loneliness. 6. Plan for challenging times. Holidays and significant dates, such as the anniversary of a loved one's death, can be difficult. Try to plan activities with friends or family on such days to keep from dwelling on the connections you wish you had. 7. Participate in temple and family history work. This is a powerful way to feel comfort and belonging. Elder Dale G. Renland of the Quorum of the 12 Apostles promised numerous blessings we can receive, including increased love and appreciation for ancestors and living relatives, so we no longer feel alone. For most people, loneliness is a challenge that can be conquered with some effort, emotional energy, and help from the Savior. This voice was created using artificial intelligence.
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9: A message from President Thomas S. Monson. a special witness of Jesus Christ.
10: Now, a word of caution to all, both young and old, both male and female. We live at a time when the adversary is using every means possible to ensnare us in his web of deceit, trying desperately to take us down with him. There are many pathways along which he entices us to go, pathways that can lead to our destruction. Advances in many areas that can be used for good can also be used to speed us along that heinous pathway. I feel to mention one in particular, and that is the internet. On one hand, it provides nearly limitless opportunities for acquiring useful and important information. Through it, we can communicate with others around the world. The church itself has a wonderful website filled with valuable and uplifting information and priceless resources. On the other hand, however, and extremely alarming, are the reports of the numbers of individuals who are utilizing the internet for evil and degrading purposes. The viewing of pornography being the most prevalent of these purposes. My brothers and sisters, involvement in such will literally destroy the spirit. Be strong, be clean, avoid such degrading and destructive types of content at all costs, wherever they may be. I sound this warning to everyone, everywhere. I add, particularly to the young people, that this includes pornographic images transmitted via cell telephones. My beloved friends, under no circumstances allow yourselves to become trapped in the viewing of pornography, one of the most effective of Satan's enticements. And if you have allowed yourself to become involved in this behavior, cease now. Seek the help you need to overcome and to change the direction of your life. Take the steps necessary to get back on the straight and narrow, and then stay there. May we say with Joshua of old, "Choose you this day whom ye will serve, but as for me and my house, we will serve the Lord."
11: 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Our narrator is Lloyd Newell.
12: The slippers that soften a heart. The little grandmother, old beyond her years, stood defiantly in front of a crumbling shack that served as her home. She seemed sick and weighted down with unspoken and perhaps unfathomable cares. 9 barefoot and poorly dressed grandchildren stood by her side. The oldest, a 19-year-old girl, cradled an infant on her hip. "Who are you? What do you want?" she asked. Elder and Sister Hansen of Iona, Idaho, humanitarian service missionaries for The Church of Jesus Christ of Latter-day Saints, approached her. They had been visiting needy families in Voronezh, Russia, all day, accompanying Matoshka Svetlana, the wife of a Russian Orthodox priest, a woman who worked tirelessly helping needy families in her area. "These people are here to help," Matoshka told her. "They've come to help." Matoshka Svetlana is known as the Mother Teresa of Voronezh. As economic conditions deteriorated and many Russians suffered from hunger and cold, Matoshka Svetlana organized groups to help. She feeds and clothes thousands of people in Voronezh each year. The Hansons were so impressed with the work Matoshka was doing, they submitted a request for a grant for $7,500 through Latter-day Saint Charities that would support the work being done by Matoshka's organization. It was approved. With that money, they purchased school supplies for children who had none, blankets, sheets, pillows, and mattress pads for those who were cold at night. They bought soap and towels and light bulbs and shoes. Wherever they went, it was as though Santa Claus himself had descended from his sleigh. Thanks to Matoska's frugality and insistence on bargain prices, the money stretched farther and farther. They bought sacks of food and 500 pairs of socks and tights, and still they had money left. Their final visit was to this family who lived in this little shack. The mother had died, leaving 9 children. The father was working away from home, trying to provide an income for his children. So the children and grandmother were left to survive as best they could. As the grandmother explained their situation, tears coursed down her cheeks. What could she do? She was old and lame and sick. How could she clothe her grandchildren? How could she provide food for their hungry stomachs? As the Hansons brought out the sacks of food and placed shoes on the feet of all the children, the grandmother continued to weep, this time out of gratitude and joy. Finally, the old, worn slippers were pulled away from the grandmother's gnarled feet. As they were replaced with a new pair of slippers, the old and hardened grandmother wept appreciatively and thanked the missionaries for their kindness. It was one of those times, Sister Hansen later wrote, when you truly feel that the Lord is well pleased, even when it involves something as insignificant as a new pair of slippers.
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14: Welcome to another awe-inspiring episode of Extreme Genes, America's Family History Show at ExtremeGenes.com. 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And this episode is brought to you by BYU TV's Relative Race. Nice to have you along, genies. We have some great guests today. One of them is Gretchen Jorgensen. She's with Legacy Tree Genealogists, and she's going to talk to us coming up in 9 or 10 minutes or so, and talk about maximizing your DNA matches on Ancestry.com. There are lots of little tools there that a lot of people don't know about. You're going to find out more about that from Gretchen. Then later in the show, Tara Bergson will be here talking about 2019 Roots Tech. Yeah, it's coming right up, and there are a lot of changes happening this year. If you're not familiar with Roots Tech, it is the largest family history conference in the world, and it'll be happening in Salt Lake City, Utah at the end of February and early March. And they're doing another one in London, by the way, next year in October. So we're going to hear about that, what the changes are. You're going to want to catch that later on in the show. And Tom Perry, talking preservation, is going to introduce you to SD cards, why they're important, how to pick the best one. It's all coming up at the tail end of the show. Hey, we're having a lot of fun with our weekly Genie newsletter. If you haven't signed up for it yet, it's really easy to do. Just go to our website, extremegenes.com. You can also sign up through our Facebook page. And we've actually doubled the price recently. It's now zero. Double zero. But nonetheless, lots of links to great stories you're going to enjoy, past podcasts, and a blog from me as well. And it comes out once a week. So get signed up. We would love to have you as part of our weekly Genie family. And don't forget to sign up also for our Patrons Club, where you can support the show and get all kinds of great benefits. Sign up also at extremegenes.com. But right now, let's head out to a very happy David Allen Lambert, who's cheering on his Boston Red Sox. Let's see how it's going for the chief genealogist of the New England Historic Genealogical Society and AmericanAncestors.org.
15: Well, it's going really well in Beantown for anybody who's a member of Red Sox Nation. I'll tell you, that was quite a beating the Yankees got in the Bronx by our boys from Beantown.
14: Yeah. I don't want to hear about that. All right, let's just...
15: Oh, come on. You're a Mets fan. What do you care about the Yankees?
14: Yeah, well, man. It's New York. You know, what can I tell you about that? By the way, congratulations to my friend David. He's got a book out that's been around forever. It's called A Guide to Massachusetts Cemeteries, and it just was released in its third edition. And I know that helps out a lot of people. You started that when you were really young, didn't you?
15: Right out of high school. Started as a Rolodex. So, yeah, the third edition. Just went to the printer last week. So just in about a month, we'll have it here at American Ancestors. But I'm really proud of it. It's gone from a Rolodex to being a book over 300 pages long now for every cemetery in every town.
14: Awesome. Very nicely done. All right, let's get going with our family histoire news today. Where do we want to begin, David?
15: Well, we're going to begin in Sweden with a really cute story. 8-year-old Saga is a young lady who went out into the middle of the lake, found what she thought was a stick, put it aloft, and she was holding a 1,500-year-old sword.
14: Wow.
15: It's amazing. They're calling her the Queen of Sweden because the Lady of the Lake gave her this sword. It's an amazing artifact of pre-Viking era. They kept this location secret because they wanted to go back and have the museum look for more artifacts, and they found a brooch and some coins. So the level of the lake had been down, and they're assuming that this may have been an area where their sacrifices were taking place 1,500 years ago.
14: Isn't that something? So, and they actually had traces of leather and wood, meaning the sheath was still on the sword, so they're in the process of restoring it. They've got it at a museum over there, and you'll be able to see it probably in about a year when they make sure that everything's stabilized and they've got it looking the best it can look.
15: Especially since it's been in the water for 1,500 years. It probably has to have a little bit of work done to it, that's for sure.
14: Unbelievable.
15: Well, then listen to this story. Now, this is about DNA-infused tattoo ink.
14: What?
15: So basically, yeah, exactly. I mean, back in 1977, the rock group Kiss had their blood mixed into the ink for a comic book. So I don't know if this has impressed them or not to do this, but basically, this company will take the hair from a beloved pet or the cremated remains of a deceased family member and mix it in with a chemical that becomes powdered ink that allows it to be put into a tattoo so you can always carry grandma with you in that heart you have on your sleeve. And the company's name is Everence, and apparently it's becoming quite popular. I mean, we've talked about a variety of things. Remember the person who ate their ancestors' cremated remains?
14: Yeah, that's right. That's right. It's amazing what you can do with cremains, you know?
15: It really is, and it's one of those things that, you know, you just never know what's going to be new in the industry. I have my dog's cremated remains, but I don't think I need to have him on my shoulder.
14: No.
15: Well, we just celebrated Columbus Day the other day, and listen to this. A 500-year-old map that was done by a German cartographer called Henricus Martellus, which they believe is a similar map to what Columbus used, by technology, they have brought out legends and bits of descriptive text that have been faded for centuries. Now they can actually read it, and it makes a little clearer sense how they were using it. So this is kind of a nice leap for something from the past.
14: Wow. The discoveries just keep on coming.
15: They really do. Either they're being pulled from a lake or they're being pulled from a scanner. By the way, if you go to extremegenes.com, you'll find a link to the story about twins separated at birth. In fact, it talks about 15 people who went looking for their twins and 5 who chose not to. My blogger spotlight this week shines upon Rakia Nance, who has a blog called the laconfidential.wordpress.com. In this blog, she talks about her African-American ancestors from Davidson County, Tennessee, going back to a Henry Nance, who was a slave that had been a runaway and who died back in 1926. Follow her interesting story of her African-American roots on the laconfidential.wordpress.com. Well, that's all I have from Beantown this week. Catch you real soon, my friend.
14: All right, David, and good luck to your Sox in the baseball playoffs.
15: Thank you.
14: All right, and coming up next, this is going to be a really great segment. Gretchen Jorgensen will be talking with me from Legacy Tree Genealogists about maximizing your DNA matches. And if you're looking to extend lines or confirm some of your research, it's a great way to go. And she's going to share with you some tools you might not know are available on Ancestry.com. Gretchen, we haven't met before, but it's great to have you on the show.
16: Thanks for having me. I'm excited to be here.
14: How did you get started in specializing in DNA?
16: Well, about 3 years ago, my husband and myself tested with Ancestry DNA, and I mostly just wanted to see what all the fuss was about because I was hearing about DNA testing on message boards, Facebook groups, and I didn't have any particular issue I was trying to solve. I just kind of wanted to see what the results looked like. And when we got them back, it was just really fun. You know, there were some names that I recognized, and we were able to kind of fill in some holes and some lines that had been brick walls. So that's how I got going. Yeah.
14: Yeah, the brick wall breakthrough is always fun, isn't it?
16: And
14: DNA is the ticket for an awful lot of lines like that, or at least confirmation. right, of what you're looking for. And that helps so much. So you've recently written an article, which is on the blog site for legacytree.com, about understanding your ancestry DNA match results. And I thought maybe this would be a great opportunity for you to share some of those points, because I think a lot of people would like to have a better experience.
16: Sure. Yeah, and I think that the results can be overwhelming at first, especially for people that maybe don't know so much about their family history to begin with, or, you know, maybe only know back through their grandparents or great-grandparents. And if your matches are more distant than that, it's not atypical to not recognize anybody when you first look, and that that's not really a comfortable feeling, I think, for most people. So I wrote that article just to kind of help give some strategies to figure out who people are.
14: Sure, and that's really important stuff, and it's time-consuming, too, and especially if you don't know what you're doing. So where would somebody start, would you say, when it comes to getting their matches? They just got them in through Ancestry DNA. You're looking through the thing. I would imagine you'd want to start with people you know and say, oh, look at that. There's Fred, and yeah, that's my cousin, and you kind of get that sense of the lay of the land, right, and the idea that, oh, look, that's accurate. You know, they're a second cousin right in that range.
16: Right, exactly. If you do see some people that you know, close relatives or even a little more distant, that's ideal. If you've got somebody that you know how you're related to them, then you can start to figure out who else do you share DNA with that they also share DNA with, and those people probably descend from the same common ancestor.
14: Sure.
16: So it becomes kind of a filtering process. So target testing some of your relatives can help with that. If you're really at a loss, get one of your cousins to test, and that will help kind of sort it out for you.
14: I mean, I don't think there's any more important button on the Ancestry site than that shared match button, right?
16: I agree. Yeah, absolutely. That's the key thing that I use all the time in my work, trying to find people's families, and understanding those shared matches is of paramount importance.
14: It's really complicated sometimes, though, when you start going from, okay, well, I've got a match to this one, and I still am not recognizing. You go to the matches of the matches, and sometimes you can start to break it open that way. Have you had that experience?
16: I have. That's something that you need to be a little bit careful with. You don't want to take too many hops and assume that the person is still related to the first person that you started with, especially if you've got colonial U.S. ancestry with a lot of matches, that sort of thing. But I do that all the time with my own matches. If I find somebody that I don't recognize, I will mark in the notes field matches known, you know, Smith Jones descendant, or, you know, whatever line they are. And then I'll look at the shared matches with that person, and I will say match to matches of something. I typically don't go any farther than that.
14: Sure.
16: In my own research, but eventually that information can be really helpful, because, you know, especially if you're working with more distant matches, not everybody's going to match everybody else, but that doesn't mean they're not related, if that makes sense.
14: And that makes a lot of sense. You know, there are a lot of little tools on Ancestry, I think, that are underutilized, that I think are really helpful. And you just mentioned one of them. That's the little note area for,
16: mm-hmm.
14: for matches. And people are worried maybe that some of these people will see that, but of course you can't see that. It's just for your own personal notes on your own account.
16: Right.
14: And you can mark all kinds of stuff there, which means you don't have to click into that to see how they're related. Just click on the notes and you'll see the whole thing. You can put in there how many centimorgans you share, who you think this person might be related through, what the common ancestor might be, what the relationship is. I'll often put in, you know, 3C2R for third cousin twice mm-hmm. removed or something like that. And by keeping track of that, it just makes it a whole lot easier than going through and going, now where did we tie to that person again?
16: Right. Absolutely, because you think you're going to remember all of these things.
14: You
16: and then,
14: do.
16: You know, a week goes by, I'm like, have I looked at this before? So, it, that record-keeping step is fairly important. And with my own matches, if I know the relationship, you know, third cousin or whatever, I'll put that in. I'll put the number of centimorgans that we share so I don't have to look that up again.
14: Right.
16: Common ancestors if I know it. And then I will put in my match's entire ancestral line from the common ancestors to themselves.
14: Mm-hmm.
16: Those are nice things to not have to keep
14: looking
16: back.
14: Up again and again and again.
16: Right.
14: Yeah, absolutely.
16: One thing I just wanted to add, you talked about not having to click into the match and being able to look at the notes from the main page. And there is an extension for the Chrome browser called MedBetter DNA that makes that even easier, that you don't even have to click on the little notes icon. You can configure that to display all of your notes on the page when you look at your main match page.
14: Oh, sweet.
16: Yeah, it's awesome. And then that makes it a little easier to do some searching. And I like to do that, especially with my first page of matches. I'm always kind of looking at that. Who's new? What's different? Who don't I know who they are? Those are the ones that really kind of get under my skin. If it's somebody that's in my first 50 matches that I don't know who they are, when I can see all the notes, then I can see who I don't know. And
14: sure,
16: those are the ones that I kind of tend to focus on a little more.
14: I'm talking to Gretchen Jorgensen. She's a DNA specialist with Legacy Tree Genealogists. And Gretchen, how far back do you typically like to research your matches?
16: Well, it kind of depends on how closely related they are to me or to the person that I'm researching. So, you know, if they share 60, 70 centimorgans, they're probably a third cousin.

0: Yeah, I'm just thinking, you know, when you go to break open brick walls, which I think is really the primary purpose of finding these matches, other than confirming maybe what you think you already know.
1: Right.
0: You know, when you get back to the fifth to eighth, boy, it really gets complicated, and so many of them to try to sort through. And mom's side, dad's side, which line? And sometimes they're tied to multiple lines because you're from the same area. It gets really tricky. But if you can find them through the fourth cousins and at least break open your brick walls to the third great-grandparent level, that's pretty exciting stuff.
1: Right, it is. And yeah, I think I misinterpreted your previous question. But yeah, the fifth to eighth cousins, I look at some of them. I don't look at most of them. And I hear people comment on their total number of matches, including all of the distant matches. You know, oh, I have 20,000 matches. I can't look at them all. Well, of course, you're not going to, and that shouldn't be a goal.
0: No, ever.
1: I will focus on some that are in the fifth to eighth if they come up on a surname search, and then I'll explore that a little more, and you know, hopefully they might have some shared matches with some other people who are in my fourth cousin or closer list, and then that kind of gets my attention.
0: Right, and it's important for people to know, by the way, if you're trying to match people who are first through fourth cousins, they won't show you the matches you have in the fifth to eighth cousins. But
1: right.
0: If you go to the fifth to eighth cousins and click on matches, it will show you any closer relatives you have up to fourth cousins.
1: That's true. And that is a point of frustration for many Ancestry users. Although I have to say now, 3 years into this, I really have come to see the wisdom of that decision on Ancestry's part. I think a 15 centimorgan cutoff would be nice as an add-on, but the processing power involved with that, I don't think it's going to happen. But I think it's better not to have your shared matches list muddied with, you know, 7 and 8 centimorgan matches. I think that ultimately creates more confusion than clarity.
0: Yeah, that's true. It makes it difficult, though, when you're really trying to work on something a little bit further back.
1: Yes.
0: It would be nice to have the option. Although I'm thinking if the option's there, then it's basically going to be all in or not, right?
1: Right, right. Yeah, in a former lifetime, I wrote software for a living, and so I've thought a lot about the implications of that sort of thing. So I would say don't hold your breath on that one.
0: But, yeah. What kind of improvements would you like to see on Ancestry?
1: Adding more colors to their stars.
0: Yes.
1: Would be huge.
0: And more stars.
1: Right. That, to me, is surprising that it hasn't been implemented yet, because it seems like it wouldn't be that difficult of a change, and I think it would be a real crowd pleaser for their customers.
0: Totally.
1: So that's one. And I'd really like to see more search capabilities. You know, we've got the surname search. You can search a location.
0: But you can't do both.
1: You can't do both. And the ability to put in a first name, you know, when you're searching other people's trees, especially if you have a really common surname that you're looking at. One of my husband's ancestral lines is Bates, and I can search Bates from Virginia, but it's just overwhelming, and most of them actually end up matching some of their line completely when I look at the shared matches. And if I could put in the first name and date of birth and that sort of thing, that would be incredibly helpful.
0: Well, some great ideas and great advice. Gretchen Jorgensen from Legacy Tree Genealogist, thanks so much for coming on the show.
1: Oh, thank you. This was fun.
0: Hey, and believe it or not, Roots Tech is closing in on us again. We're going to find out the latest on what to expect for our 2019 edition from Tara Bergson coming up next. One of the most exciting times of the year for anybody interested in family history and developing their family tree and finding stories and connecting with relatives is Roots Tech. It is the biggest family history conference in the world, and it's going to be happening this year, this coming year, February 27th and 28th, March 1st and March 2nd. It's a four-day conference, and I have the program chair for Roots Tech 2019 on the line with me right now. She's Tara Bergson. Tara, welcome back to Extreme Genes. How are you?
2: I'm great. How are you doing?
0: You still sound energetic, considering I know all you must be doing, even though Roots Tech is still several months away.
2: Oh, it is several months away, but our team is always full of enthusiasm and excitement. I don't know that we ever hit a lull or a dead period.
0: Yeah, but you've got another one now, too, because you are doing a Roots Tech in London in October of next year.
2: Yes. So not only are we having Roots Tech Salt Lake, but we have added an event 6 months later in London. So we will hold Roots Tech London in October of 2019. And what an exciting opportunity this is, not just for Roots Tech, but also for those that have

0: not been able to come to Route 6 Salt Lake, that we're able to take this fabulous opportunity on the road.
1: Yeah, a lot of European friends will be able to make it there, many of whom we've met at Roots Tech over the years in Salt Lake City, Utah. All right, so let's go through this. There were a lot of thoughts last year about so many people, it's become so popular, they couldn't get into rooms with some of the more popular classes. You've made some adjustments this year for Roots Tech, and I'm excited to hear about them.
0: Yeah, we definitely had some growing pains. One of those was our rooms. That is why people come. They love the sessions and the knowledge and the learning that they're getting. So one of the things we have done is we've removed the badge scanning. All rooms will not be scanned, but we do have a few things that need scanned, labs and lunches, anything someone's paid additional money for,
1: sure,
0: we will need to scan. But for most of our attendees, the majority of them, those rooms will not be scanned. So that will help significantly as far as getting into the classrooms. The other big one is we created a massive room that will seat 3,500 attendees.
1: Wow.
0: And our, yeah, as I've done the schedule and worked on that for the last couple months, the classes we're putting in there are the ones that are the hottest topics. Lots of DNA sessions, lots of sessions from Family Search, Ancestry, those things that people are craving more knowledge on and really want to learn from.
1: And then I love what you've gotten going with the power hours. Explain what that's about.
0: So this is a new thing we're adding for 2019. We wanted to be able to add as many sessions as possible, but we also know people consume information in very small snippets now. We've done a lot of studies about this, and about 12 to 15 minutes is where people are really captivated, and after that we all kind of were like, oh, okay, I've heard this before. So we're instituting what we're calling power hours. So Thursday, Friday, and Saturday of Roots Tech, we'll have sessions that start at 8 a.m. I know that's super early because it's super early for me. But it's okay. Bring your caffeine, whatever it is you need to get going in the morning. And as you come to these sessions, each room will be dedicated to a specific topic, such as DNA. So you'll go into the room where we're teaching on DNA, and it will be three quick, short sessions on DNA. It might be, you know, someone that talks about all the DNA tests that are on the market, someone that talks about what DNA is. Maybe we need a basic DNA lesson, and a third person who might talk about an experience they've had with DNA. But short, quick, no longer than 15, 20-minute sessions. Three of them taught in an hour every morning.
1: Oh, and it's going to be fun. I'm part of Amy Johnson Crow's team. She's going to be teaching Kurt Witcher, and I'm going to do a segment all on stories and collecting and saving them and recording them and all that. And it's going to be so much fun, and I really can't wait for this event. Now, you have another thing here. I love this. You're feeding everybody on the first day of the conference. Free lunch Wednesday.
0: Free lunch Wednesday. We know that getting food at the Salt Palace is a struggle, and because you are in Salt Lake in the winter, it's a little cold and chilly to walk around downtown Salt Lake. But one of the things we've changed this year is every attendee will be provided a boxed lunch on Wednesday, so that there's a place that, one, they'll be able to sit. We'll make sure all the rooms are available so that anyone can sit that needs to. And two, everyone has food that's available to them.
1: Sweet. And the library, of course, is open late.
0: You can't miss the library if you're coming to Salt Lake.
1: No.
0: It is the family history capital, right? Everyone wants to come there. The knowledge and the information that's available at the family history library just will knock your socks off. But yeah, they have later hours.
1: I want to say 11 o'clock. I mean, that's, I think, historically what it's been. Do you know?
0: It's late.
1: It's
0: I don't know right now if they've finalized those hours yet, but we'll make sure that the Roots Tech website has that updated information so
1: sure.
0: that you can go and find your next family member, your new cousin.
1: Yeah, absolutely. That's going to be so much fun. All right, talk about the Ultimate Pass. That's another new thing this year.
0: It is. We want to give some people the opportunity to live and breathe Roots Tech almost like we live and breathe it. And so we've offered an Ultimate Pass. The cost on that pass is $499. But included with that is guarantee to get into the classes that you want. So we have that problem with rooms. This is one way that will get you into any class that you're looking for. We'll also have special meet and greets available. And we will have a group of people there to help you. If you need a water, we'll be there for you and make sure that your experience at Roots Tech really is an ultimate experience.
1: Very nice. All right. Now, do we have any speakers that you can yet announce?
0: Well, Steve Rockwood, of course, is on the docket as our CEO of Family Search. He'll kick off RootsTech on Wednesday, and he will be joined by a group called Edge Effect. They're an a cappella singing group, and they'll bring in some fun and excitement during our opening session on Wednesday. We have kind of tweaked our keynotes this year. Our schedule, because of the power hour and some other things, we decided to move our keynote session from opening each day to the lunch hour. So all of our keynotes will be at 11 a.m. instead of at 8:30 as in previous years. The only one that's different is on Wednesday, of course, we'll end the day with Steve Rockwood's keynote and Edge Effect. And then, of course, we'll go into the opening of the Expo Hall for that two-hour preview on Wednesday evening. But all other keynotes will be at 11.
1: And my good friend Jason Hewlett is going to be emceeing most of those events in the big hall. 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And Tara, by the way, you have a special code for Extreme Jeans listeners. And I love that. What do you got?
0: We do. 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And that code is 19INTERVIEW. And interview is all capitalized. So it's 19INTERVIEW.
1: Sweet. And that's at rootstech.org, yes?
0: Yes. 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
1: Perfect. How many booths are we looking at this year, by the way? For people who have never been to RootsTech, I mean, the expo hall is just packed, and it gets bigger and bigger every year with new products and new ideas and new experiences for you to enjoy as well. And then, of course, the big family day is still in effect for Saturday, yes?
0: Yes, we're still having Family Discovery Day on Saturday. Those tickets are going faster than normal, as all of our RootsTech tickets are this year. It's been a great year so far, but yeah, 300-plus booths in the Expo Hall. It's massive in size. It continues to grow. It will more than likely sell out. So if you're an exhibitor looking to come to RootsTech, you need to get that application in quickly so that you don't miss out on a booth at our Expo Hall.
1: She is the program chair of RootsTech 2019. She's Tara Bergson. And Tara, I can't wait. RootsTech's coming right up. It's going to be a great time again.
0: Thanks so much.
1: All right. Thank you, Tara. 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How you doing, Tommy?
2: I'm super fabulous.
1: Yes, you are. And here we go. The holiday season really is upon us right now. I mean, it's just crazy. Here it is, October, and yet we've really got to be thinking about these things because family history gifts are not normal Christmas gifts or holiday gifts. You got to put a lot of thought into them. You've got to put a lot of effort into them. There's often a time lag in between planning a project, executing it, putting it together, and creating the gift, and then figuring out how you're going to deliver that gift, right?
2: Exactly. That is so true. And a lot of things we need to really remember is, remember in the old days, we bought a toy for one of our kids and they got it. They were so excited. And then batteries not included.
1: You're right.
2: You didn't have the batteries.
1: That's true.
2: And so the same thing goes with storage, whether you're making brand new memories or whether you're taking old memories and making them available to other people. One of the biggest things we deal with today are SD cards. SD card is like a portable disk type thing, but they're very, very small. Almost every camera takes them. Computers you buy nowadays, whether it's a Macintosh or a PC, has little slots to put in SD cards. Almost every camera now takes SD cards. A lot of people have smartphones and they think there's no slot for an SD card in my phone, so I guess it doesn't affect me. Well, you can buy adapters that plug into the bottom of your iPhone, your Android, and then put an SD card in it so that it makes it really easy to share things.
1: Boy, that sounds so much easier than the process for a lot of storage. And a lot of the solutions, of course, have more to do with the cloud. So what's the advantage of an SD card over cloud storage?
2: Well, the thing with an SD card is instant, and it's not just for storage. An SD card is actually what it writes to. If you have a video camera and doesn't have a built-in hard drive, it writes to the SD card. And there's so many different flavors of SD cards. You need to make sure you have the right one, because if you go to something really important, like a big Christmas party, and you have the wrong SD card, you can't say, oh, hey, let's do the party in an hour from now. I need to run to the store and try and find one that's open with the right SD card.
1: All right. So there are different types of SD cards. So how do these apply?
2: Okay, basically, there'll be printing on them that helps you a lot. There'll be like SC, HC, XC, which stands for standard capacity, high capacity, extended capacity. If you're just storing small things, you don't need a big fancy one, but if you're shooting video, if you're shooting something like photos that have, you know, 4K or something that's going to take a lot of memory, then you want really, really fast cards. Like I always use at least an XC, which is 32 gigabytes to an entire terabyte on one little SD card. And the thing I like about those, it stores it in a format that's called XFAT, which is how we always do videos for people that want to be able to take their old film and edit it on their computer, because it does the best storage and it's really, really fast.
1: Wow. So we have these different sizes then. What do you think would be the most appropriate if you were shooting, say, a family history interview with grandma or grandpa?
2: You know, that's a good question, because everybody understands CDs and how audio works. For instance, like a standard CD records at like 150 kilobytes per second. And if you find an SD card that has 8X on it or 10X or 14X, it means it goes that much faster than a CD. So if you're recording only audio, about anything with an X after it is going to work. But I'm the kind that always wants to make sure the glass is a little bit over half full. So I go with the XCs, because I know for sure I'm going to get the speed I need, even where in most situations an SC will work. And another thing you need to be careful of, always check the card in your camera before you use it, because most SD cards come from Panasonic, Toshiba, or SanDisk. They're the biggies. And if you use the wrong card, it may not even work in your camera. So always test drive it before you plan on using it.
1: Oh, boy. That would be the worst, right? You set up the whole interview thing. You've planned weeks in advance, and then the SD card doesn't work.
2: Exactly.
1: So talk to us about speed now. You've talked about size and storage and speed, and these things somehow have to come together. And once again, an SD card is a tiny little drive, essentially, right?
2: Exactly. In fact, anybody that owns a smartphone actually has an SD card type of thing inside the phone that tells it this is your phone number, this is how you work. But they can only be used through AT&T or whoever your provider is. Where an SD card is built on the same principle, but it can be a storage device, it can be a temporary holding device, it can be a lot of different things. And in the first segment, we talked primarily about size, which size really does matter when you're talking about SD cards. We also need to talk about speed, because if you have a great big huge card, but yet you have a really slow speed and you're trying to do like 4K video or film, it's not going to work for you. So that's why the evolution of SD cards came up with the designations of C as in Charlie, U as in Universe, V as in Victor. If you see a C with like a 2, a 4, a 6, or an 8 in it, it means that's how many megabytes per second it will record. If you go to the next step, which is the U, you'll have a 1 or a 3, which usually means 30 or 10 megabytes per second. If you go to the Ultra, which is usually a V as in Victor, you'll see a 6, a 10, a 30, a 60, or a 90 inside the V, which means it's like 90 megabytes per second. So that's screaming fast if you're doing 4K video. Again, if you're just doing audio recording and you've got a little recorder that takes SD cards, you can get by with the slower speeds because you're just doing regular audio. So you need to find the balance between size and speed. So you need to find out what your ultimate goal is, and then work back from there so you get the right kind of card.
1: All right, so let's talk about the cost of the cheapest ones, the slowest ones, the least storage available ones would be around what price range?
2: Oh, you can get those for like, you know, $10, $15. Sometimes they're even on sale on Amazon where you can get them even less than that. And I always recommend go with a brand that you trust. If you don't know, stick with Panasonic, Toshiba, or SanDisk, because theirs are always good quality.
1: So how am I overspending in this situation? If I get the real fast one, the big storage one, what's the high end on price?
2: Okay, if you look at something like a 32 gigabyte, which is an XC card, which does the XFAT system, and then you go to, say, a V90, you're going to have this huge card that's screaming fast that you could probably buy a used Volkswagen for the same price. So you want to be really, really careful. It's way over storage. If you're just using audio, there's no way in the world you're going to need a 1 terabyte. Just like on your computer, if you're doing small things, you don't need a terabyte hard drive to take with you. You can get by with small ones. If you're playing gaming and things that use a lot of memory, you need a big card, just like you need a big hard drive. And then the speed is important. If you're doing video editing on your computer or you're transferring your own home movies or videos, you know you need a fast processor or your computer won't keep up with the speed of your tape. So that's where the C, U, and V comes in. It ties the speed in with the size of the card.
1: All right, Tom, great stuff as always. And you've given us a head full, but you've also given us something to look up and examine a little bit more and get ourselves educated on. Thanks so much. And we'll talk to you again next week.
2: My pleasure.
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5: Last year, while serving in the Asia North Area Presidency, I received a call from President Russell M. Nelson inviting me to serve as a second counselor in the presiding bishopric. He graciously invited my wife, Lori, to join the conversation. After the call was finished, we were still in a state of disbelief when my wife asked, "What does the presiding bishopric do anyway?" After a moment's reflection, I responded, "I don't know exactly." A year later, and after profound feelings of humility and gratitude, I can answer my wife's question with greater understanding. Among many other things, the presiding bishopric oversees the welfare and humanitarian work of the church. The work now spans the entire globe and blesses more of God's children than ever before. As a presiding bishopric, we are assisted by wonderful church employees and others, including the Relief Society General Presidency, who serve with us on the Church's Welfare and Self-Reliance Executive Committee. In our capacity as members of that committee, the First Presidency asked me, as well as Sister Eubank, who spoke to us last evening, to share with you an update on the Church's recent humanitarian efforts. They also particularly requested that we express their profound gratitude, because, brothers and sisters, it is you who have made those humanitarian efforts possible. As we observed with concern the early economic effects of the COVID-19 crisis across the world, we could have easily expected a decline in the monetary contributions which the saints were able to give. After all, our own members were not immune to the setbacks from the pandemic. Imagine our feelings when we observed just the opposite. Humanitarian donations in 2020 turned out to be the highest ever, and are trending even higher this year. As a result of your generosity, the Church has been able to realize its most extensive response since the inception of the Humanitarian Fund, with over 1,500 COVID relief projects in more than 150 countries. These donations, which you have given so selflessly to the Lord, have been converted to life-sustaining food, oxygen, medical supplies, and vaccinations for those who might otherwise have gone without. Just as significant as the contributions of goods is the tremendous outpouring of time and energy which church members donate to humanitarian causes. Even as the pandemic has raged, natural disasters, civil conflict, and economic instability have been unrelenting and have continued to drive millions of people from their homes. The United Nations now reports that there are over 82 million forcibly displaced people in the world. Add to this the millions of others who elect to flee from poverty or oppression in search of a better life for themselves or their children, and you can begin to catch a glimpse of the magnitude of this global situation. I am pleased to report that thanks to the volunteer time and talents of so many, the Church operates refugee and immigrant welcome centers in multiple locations in the United States and Europe. And thanks to your contributions, we provide goods, funding, and volunteers to help similar programs run by other organizations throughout the world. May I extend my heartfelt gratitude to those saints who have reached out to feed, clothe, befriend, and help these refugees become established and self-sufficient. Yesterday evening, Sister Eubank shared with you a few of the saints' wonderful efforts in this regard. As I reflect on these efforts, my thoughts often turn to the principle of sacrifice and the direct connection of this principle to the two great commandments of loving God and loving our neighbor. In modern usage, the term sacrifice has come to connote the concept of giving up things for the Lord and his kingdom. However, in ancient days, the meaning of the word sacrifice was more closely tied to its two Latin roots, sacer, meaning sacred or holy, and facere, meaning to make. Thus, anciently, sacrifice meant literally to make something or someone holy. Viewed as such, sacrifice is a process of becoming holy and coming to know God, not an event or ritualistic giving up of things for the Lord. The Lord said, "I desire charity and not sacrifice, and the knowledge of God more than burnt offerings." The Lord wants us to become holy, to be possessed of charity, and to come to know him. As the Apostle Paul taught, "And though I bestow all my goods to feed the poor, and though I give my body to be burned, and have not charity, it profiteth me nothing." Ultimately, the Lord wants our hearts. He wants us to become new creatures in Christ. As he instructed the Nephites, "Ye shall offer for a sacrifice unto me a broken heart and a contrite spirit." Sacrifice is less about giving up and more about giving to the Lord. Engraved upon the entrance to each of our temples are the words, "Holiness to the Lord, the house of the Lord." As we observe our covenants by sacrifice, we are made holy through the grace of Jesus Christ. And at the altars of the holy temple, with broken hearts and contrite spirits, we give our holiness to the Lord. Elder Neil A. Maxwell taught, "The submission of one's will or heart is really the only uniquely personal thing we have to place on God's altar. However, when you and I finally submit ourselves by letting our individual wills be swallowed up in God's will, then we are really giving something to him." When our sacrifices on behalf of others are viewed from the perspective of giving up, we may see them as a burden and become discouraged when our sacrifices are not recognized or rewarded. However, when viewed from the perspective of giving to the Lord, our sacrifices on behalf of others become gifts, and the joy of generously giving becomes its own reward. Freed from the need for love, approval, or appreciation from others, our sacrifices become the purest and deepest expressions of our gratitude and love for the Savior and our fellow men. Any prideful sense of self-sacrifice gives way to feelings of gratitude, generosity, contentment, and joy. Something is made holy, whether it be our lives, our possessions, our time, or our talents, not simply by giving it up, but rather by consecrating it to the Lord. The humanitarian work of the church is such a gift. It is the product of the collective, consecrated offerings of the saints, a manifestation of our love for God and his children. Stephen and Anita Canfield are representative of Latter-day Saints throughout the world who have experienced for themselves the transformative blessings of giving to the Lord. As welfare and self-reliance missionaries, the Canfields were asked to provide aid at refugee camps and immigrant centers across Europe. In her professional life, Sister Canfield had been a world-class interior designer, contracted by wealthy clients to beautify their luxury homes. Suddenly, she found herself thrust into a world that was the complete opposite as she served among people who had lost nearly everything in terms of earthly possessions. In her words, she exchanged marble walkways for dirt floors, and in doing so, she found an immeasurable degree of fulfillment as she and her husband began to befriend and soon to love and embrace those who needed their care. The Canfields observed, "We did not feel as though we had given up anything to serve the Lord. Our desire was simply to give to him our time and energies to bless his children in whatever way he saw fit to use us. As we worked alongside our brothers and sisters any outward appearances, any differences in backgrounds or belongings dissolved for us, and we simply saw one another's hearts. There is no degree of career success or material gains that could have equaled the way that these experiences, serving among the humblest of God's children, enriched us. The Canfield story and so many others like it have helped me appreciate the lyrics of a simple yet profound primary song. "Give," said the little stream as it hurried down the hill. "I'm small, I know, but wherever I go, the fields grow greener still." Yes, each of us is small, but together as we hasten to give to God and our fellow men, wherever we go, lives are enriched and blessed. The third verse of this song is less well known, but concludes with this loving invitation. "Give then as Jesus gives. There is something all can give. Do as the streams and blossoms do, for God and others live." Dear brothers and sisters, as we live for God and others, by giving of our means, our time, and yes, even of ourselves, we are leaving the world a little greener, leaving God's children a little happier, and in the process, becoming a little holier. May the Lord bless you richly for the sacrifices that you give to Him so freely. I testify that God lives. Man of holiness is His name. Jesus Christ is His Son, and He is the giver of all good gifts. May we, through His grace and the observance of our covenants by sacrifice, be made holy and ever give more love and holiness to the Lord. In the holy name of Jesus Christ, amen.
4: That was Elder L. Todd Budge's talk, "Give Holiness to the Lord," from the Sunday afternoon session of the 191st Semiannual General Conference of the Church of Jesus Christ of Latter-day Saints in October 2021. We love what President Nelson reminded us at the close of this last conference. He said, "We have been given our charge for the next 6 months. How will we be different because of what we have heard and felt?" Wherever you are in the world, and whatever today brings your way, we hope you'll feel God's love for you as you ponder this message and discover how you will be different because of what you've heard and felt. 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Have a great day.
6: High in the Andes Mountains of South America, the snow melt and the rains give birth to a noble river. As it grows in size and strength, it carves the soil from the mountains and canyons and carries the powdery earth within its torrents to the Brazilian valleys below. This river, named the Solimões, retains a brown color as it courses through the lowlands of the Amazon jungle. For nearly 1,000 miles, its powerful currents flow, solitary and proud. To the north, the lush, deep jungles of Brazil give birth to another mighty river, the Rio Negro. Minerals and elements from the jungle floor transform its waters into a clear but dark current. For 1,400 miles, it snakes through the lowlands alone, and like its cousin, the Rio Solimões, it's made stronger by the smaller tributaries that join it along its way. Both rivers become strong, proud, and independent on their own. Yet the currents of the Solimões flow faster than those of the Rio Negro, and its waters are colder. The Rio Negro is dark, yet clear, while the waters of the Solimões are dense and filled with sediment. Despite their differences in color, speed of current, temperature, and composition, the two rivers eventually collide near the warm jungles of northern Brazil. Yet, even after these waters join, for many miles, they do not mix. they remain separate and stubbornly independent, as if fighting one another and saying, "I am strong without you, will not change me." But soon the ground beneath the waters gradually declines, and the two rivers begin to flow faster, churning and mixing one with the other, merging and swirling together, eventually becoming uniquely different than what they once were. Now two rivers blending their differences become one, the strongest river in the world. The newly formed Amazon River then flows with such power that upon reaching the Atlantic Ocean, pushes its freshwater currents for miles into the salty seas. An observant person may say that people like you and like me are similar to the mighty waters of these two rivers. We are different in color, in characteristics, in culture, in beliefs. We are each unique and independent, coursing through life facing alone our own solitary concerns. How can we possibly flow together as one? How can we unite, being so different one from another? The teachings of Jesus Christ invite us to become one. Like the two independent, magnificent rivers, we too can become united. As we encounter the people of the world around us, we can choose to encourage and love one another as the gospel of Christ teaches. With His help, we can combine our unique qualities to form a mighty force for good, a force we cannot create alone. As the Solimões and Rio Negro eventually unite to become the most powerful river in the world, so we, as followers of Jesus, can become united and powerful, flowing together as one with Christ and one with our neighbor.

0: 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By Stephanie E. Jensen, Church Magazines. Personal revelation is all about listening to the Spirit with your heart. For me, General Conference talks help me feel the Holy Spirit. Listening to Conference gives us the opportunity to feel God's love and get spiritual inspiration. And because the speakers testify of truth, the Spirit is invited into the hearts and minds of everyone present, allowing us to understand God and His purposes a bit better. But sometimes there are distractions or other challenges that can make it difficult to receive spiritual impressions during conference. Maybe you feel disappointed that your faith wasn't strengthened or that your questions weren't answered. What do you do then? We can start by considering if there is anything making it difficult for us to focus. We can make sure we aren't just listening with our ears, but that we are pondering the promptings and feelings that come into our minds and our hearts. To listen with our hearts, we can pray for help to understand how the messages can apply to us personally. Understanding personal revelation and how it relates to messages from God's servants can help us know what it means to listen with our minds and hearts. God's plan, your happiness. Personal communication between you and Heavenly Father is what we call personal revelation, and it is personal. As Elder Dale G. Renland of the Quorum of the 12 Apostles has stated, personal revelation rightly belongs to individuals. You can receive revelation, for example, about where to live, what career path to follow, or whom to marry. Church leaders may teach doctrine and share inspired counsel, but the responsibility for these decisions rests with you. That is your revelation to receive. God can speak directly to your mind and heart about personal matters, but you must be willing to hear Him. You still have agency. But His plan of happiness can only make you happy if you choose to draw closer to Him. President Russell M. Nelson recently asked us, are you willing to let God be the most important influence in your life? Will you allow His words, His commandments, and His covenants to influence what you do each day? Will you allow His voice to take priority over any other? Your willingness to listen to God's voice will in large measure determine how much you can actually hear Him. Even if you only want to be willing right now, let this desire work in you to change your heart. Prophets speak truth. Some have mistakenly taken the personal part of personal revelation a little too far. They erroneously claim that the teachings of the prophets and apostles don't apply to everyone, that we can decide for ourselves what applies to us, and that truth is relative, that each person should determine for himself or herself what is true. As President Nelson has warned, such a belief is but wishful thinking for those who mistakenly think they will not also be accountable to God. God calls prophets and apostles to stand as witnesses of Jesus Christ, to speak truth, and to direct the affairs of His kingdom on earth. And they have accepted the responsibilities of those callings. Truth is the language of the Spirit. So when we hear eternal truths testified of boldly and plainly, the Holy Ghost comes to impress upon us the absoluteness and beauty of those truths. The Spirit can also help us understand how the truth of our leader's words applies to us individually. Elder Renland said, I invite you to have the confidence to claim personal revelation for yourself, understanding what God has revealed, consistent with the scriptures and the commandments He has given through His appointed prophets and within your own purview and agency. Their greatest desire. Sometimes you might feel uncertain about what the prophet and apostles are teaching, or you might struggle to understand how their words apply to you. In these moments, remember that their calling is to help guide you, a precious child of our Heavenly Father, back to Him. Elder Neil L. Anderson of the Quorum of the 12 Apostles has testified, We should not be alarmed when the words of the Lord's servants run counter to the thinking of the world and at times our own thinking. Their greatest desire is to please the Lord and help God's children return to His presence. Focusing on the prophets and apostles' loving desire will change how you receive their words. Realizing their love for and devotion to Heavenly Father, the Savior, and your salvation will help you be more willing to let their words reach your heart. Being a disciple of Jesus Christ in the latter days can be hard. It can be difficult to hear counsel from the pulpit that we don't always want or feel prepared to hear, especially when the voices of the world often interpret the prophet's counsel as just another list of rules or restrictions. But truly, the Lord gives us prophets and apostles to guide us to live the best and most joyful lives possible. They don't force us to follow their counsel. Instead, they extend invitations, help us understand why the Lord has high standards for His disciples, and help us deepen our faith in God. Elder Dieter F. Uchtdorf of the Quorum of the 12 Apostles recently taught, "Is it wrong to have rules? Of course not. We all need them every day. But it is wrong to focus only on rules instead of focusing on the Savior. You need to know the whys and the hows, and then consider the consequences of your choices. Important temporal and spiritual choices should not only be based on personal preference or what is convenient or popular. The Lord is not saying, do whatever you want. He is saying, let God prevail. Jesus Christ is our strength, and His prophets and apostles lead us back to Him. They help us seek Him to the best of our abilities so we can obtain all the blessings God has in store for us. Walk the covenant path with confidence. With faith in Jesus Christ and a willing heart, you can know the truth of all things. As you listen to the prophets and apostles, you can understand the whisperings of the Spirit through personal revelation. You have leaders who are chosen by God and are qualified to help you. They can guide you back to the covenant path if necessary. They can help you stay if staying is tough right now. And no matter your past, they can help you turn to Jesus Christ and walk the covenant path with confidence. Elder Anderson testified, "There is a treasure chest of heavenly direction awaiting your discovery in the messages of General Conference. The test for each of us is how we respond to what we hear, what we read, and what we feel. If you listen to God's messages with wide ears and an open heart, you will grow your testimony. You will know the truthfulness of the gospel and believe in the authority of the Lord's prophet and apostles. You will truly find and live the best life, the life Heavenly Father wants you to live, because He loves you."
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2: For members of the church, education is not merely a good idea, it's a commandment. We are to learn of things both in heaven and in the earth and under the earth. Things which have been, things which are, things which must shortly come to pass, things which are at home, things which are abroad.
3: Hello and welcome to Insights. I'm Marilee Stallings. Our guest today is Dr. Dan Olson, Professor of Computer Science at Brigham Young University. Welcome, Dan.
4: Thank you.
3: Well, thank you for being with us. Could we start out by having you tell us a little bit about yourself? What do you do? How did you get into this?
4: So I teach computer science at BYU. Mm-hmm. I got into this, like so many things, quite by accident. I came to BYU, and they told me I didn't have to take English my first semester, and I didn't know what else to do. So I took a computing class, and after a couple of semesters of ditching all my other classes, I said I either need to change my major or fail college. So I changed my major and became a computer scientist.
3: And now you have your doctorates.
4: Yes.
3: Isn't that amazing? It's interesting. There's been a few others that we've interviewed, and they've said, I fell into this by accident. It seems to be a common theme. So one of your research interests is, and it's listed on your website, is interactive computing everywhere. Well, I have a cell phone, like a lot of people out there, so that was the first thing that came to my mind. And it has a Microsoft operating system on it, so I have this little computer that I take with me everywhere. And so I'm computing everywhere, is that right?
4: Yes. In fact, the cell phone's a tremendous example. And the cell phone is actually only the beginning. Computing, as it gets cheaper, just becomes more and more pervasive. There are many things that people have that they don't realize have computers in them. All of your microwave ovens are controlled by a computer. In fact, the most complicated, almost everybody owns a very sophisticated computer network. It's in your car.
3: Really?
4: Yeah. The most exotic computer network you own is the one in your car. And that's the one that controls the windows, the engine, the doors, everything.
3: I think when that happened, that's when my dad stopped tinkering with the car.
4: Yes. So as they get cheap, they are literally everywhere. And having intellectual wanderlust everywhere seemed a big enough area to explore for a career.
3: So what do you think was the first interactive computer? I mean, as we're talking about computers, I remember, you know, they talked about how the first computers, which basically all they did was calculate. They added and subtracted.
4: Right.
3: And they took the size of a house.
4: Yes, yes. When I started at BYU, there were two computers on campus. And the one that I worked on was in the Talmadge building, and it was well over $1 million. And you programmed it by typing into punched cards. It was very painful. We thought it was cool, but I look back on it, it was enormously painful. But sort of the beginning of interactive computing has to go back to Ivan Sutherland at MIT in about 60s. And he was working on the Lincoln computer there at MIT, and you see the videos, and it is the size of a room. And in the middle of it is this little tiny TV screen, maybe 5 inches across. And he is using this room full of computing to draw lines and circles. And at the same time on the video, he's predicting that someday everybody will design everything with computers like this.
3: Oh, my word.
4: But, you know, it's not many people can afford $1 million personal computer. But that's where it began. It begins with Ivan Everybody agrees. He's the one that said you don't need to punch cards. There is another way to deal with your computer.
3: Now, was he starting to use a keyboard at that time?
4: He had a keyboard. He didn't use it much. He was drawing not with a stylus, not with his fingers. He was drawing by turning knobs. This computer, the front of it was covered with knobs, and he knew the right knobs to turn to make a line go where he wanted it to go. I mean, it was absolutely ghastly interface. It was sort of a dancing bear thing. It's not that the bear dances well, but that the bear dances at all.
3: That's amazing. I mean, to even think about computing using knobs.
4: It was like programming an Etch-a-Sketch. It was really crude. It was really crude.
3: And so then where did it go from there? So he was the first, and what was the next step after that?
4: So an interesting one is about 72 is Pong. It's the first video game.
3: I remember that.
4: Yeah, Pong. You have the little tiny square that's bouncing around the screen, and you move your paddle, and the computer moves the other paddle, and you make it bounce around, and they made an enormous amount of money out of making a square bounce around a screen. But that was the first video game. That was in 72. And that sparked a lot of interest that this could be for something other than calculating missile trajectories or accounts payable.
3: And isn't that where computing really got its start? They were trying to do that. I think that was during World War II?
4: Yes, World War II was the really big start. In fact, in grad school, I shared an office with the ENIAC computer. They were trying to build a museum, but they didn't have the museum pieces, and so they put us graduate students in the space. And there's this huge computer made out of vacuum tubes. anybody's calculator today, like their little four-function calculator, the kind they give away for free, mm-hmm. has five times the power that that room full of tubes did. Huh. And literally, all they were doing was multiplying and dividing and adding really fast to decide what angle do you need to point this gun to hit something this far away. They would take 2 weeks to calculate that, and they were so excited because it used to take 10-person years to do this by hand.
3: Wow. Well, you would get excited. I remember a secretary was really frustrated because her photocopier was slow. And I looked at her and I said, do you realize that 15 years ago, a person in your position would die for that?
4: Yeah, really.
3: And it's been moving so fast. It's like, and the regular population didn't even notice it. They didn't notice that this ball was rolling because it was rolling apparently so slowly.
4: Well, what was happening is it was all about price. So Xerox in 81, Xerox produced a system called the Xerox Star. And it was revolutionary because it had windows. It had windows on it, and you would show documents on the surface of the screen. And they said, this is the way office work will happen. And everybody said, you're crazy, because the Star cost $75,000. And nobody was, I mean, a secretary's wages were about $7,000 a year. Nobody was going to give a secretary a $75,000 computer and that's $75,000 in 81. That's actually real money now. But they said, you know, this is what we believe the future is. And most of the progress in this area has been betting on the idea that computers will get cheaper. So Xerox says, yes, it costs $75,000, but it won't cost $75,000 for long. And you say, why would they bet that? Well, they're comparing their $75,000 to Ivan Sutherland's $1 million machine. And they're saying, we can do more on $75,000 than Ivan ever dreamed of. And it's only been 20 years, 17 years.
3: And you could probably go back to when the automobile came out. The first automobiles were probably very, very expensive.
4: Well, they were hand-built.
3: Yeah. And then you finally get down to where anybody can afford one, just about anybody, with the Model T.
4: Yeah, it just... And slowly it gets there as it goes along. But the interesting transition that occurs is Steve Jobs and Mike Wozniak went to visit Xerox. And they had been selling their Apple II as a personal computer, so that they were on this quest that everybody ought to have one. And they went to Xerox and saw what Xerox had done, went back, and in 1984 they announced the Macintosh and delivered it. And their goal was, it's going to be personal. We're going to find a way that everybody can have their own. In fact, the first Macintosh came with a backpack. These guys thought, it's a little big, so what we're going to do is we're going to give you a backpack, and you'll be able to carry your own computer around on your back. They thought that was cool.
3: And apparently a lot of other people thought it was cool, too.
4: And yes, we're still carrying them in our backpacks. It's just that they no longer take the whole backpack.
3: That's true. You can put in a few extra books.
4: Yeah, there's a few books. And the books are about to go away, too. So that was a huge transition, because Apple computers basically took those concepts that lived in esoteric labs, high-end machines, and made it something that ordinary people could buy.
3: I remember my father bought his first personal computer, and it was an IBM. Mm-hmm. And he bought it for $5,000. Now you can get a rather decent PC for under $500.
4: Yeah. Yeah, that's changed a lot. And in fact, you're no longer paying for the computer. You're paying for the battery and the plastic. The computer costs almost nothing.
3: Wow.
4: The battery and the plastic is where all the money's being spent. One of the big transitions that would happen after of course, the PC was coming along, and Microsoft copied the Macintosh, and that's how we got Windows. All of those things happened from there. But along the way was the introduction of the web.
3: Yes.
4: And the web was actually not invented by computer people. It was invented by physicists in Switzerland. And what they had is they had lots and lots of documents they wanted to share. And they needed a mechanism that anybody would be able to share documents. So they built the web and they built a web browser. And people started looking at that technology and what they could do with it. And it's literally changed. It's changed computing.
3: Absolutely it's changed.
4: Because, I mean, the world is at your fingertips. Another big transition that came with the web was with search engines, with things like Google.
3: Google, Yahoo, Bing.
4: Mm-hmm. And there were ones older than that. There was I can't remember the names. Lycos was one of them. But there the old idea was is that the web had gotten too big for people to search. So the computers would search it and then generate an index. And then you'd go out and ask the index, which websites should I look at, because the web is too big to search by myself. Nobody's going to go through millions and millions of, well, it's billions at this point, of documents. So this starts to connect people in lots of interesting ways. The internet, and it turns out that one of the things that came with the Star, the Xerox Star, was the beginnings of the internet. They had an Ethernet connection between all those computers so that you'd be able to ship documents back and forth between people. And they took that idea and connected it to the internet that the Department of Defense was building. Then you got the web and you got all of these other things that people find so easy to use.
3: That's incredible. Now, Dan, what are some of the examples of existing interactive computing that we are still using today? You talked about what we had in the past. What has survived with all the changes? What are we still basically using that's interactive?
4: So that whole idea of Windows, of documents that appear on your screen, that still lives and thrives. And
3: the handheld calculator.
4: The handheld calculator, it's still there. It just gets smaller and smaller and smaller.
3: I know in Japan they like everything as small as you can get it.
4: Yeah, in fact, one of the challenges I regularly give my students is if your computer is only a cubic inch, how will you interact with it? Because the problem is no longer computing. The problem is the size of your fingers and how good your eyes are.

0: So that's an interesting question. That I'm a deep, deep, deep devoted lover of books. That's my mom taught me piano very young, and when I learned how to read, the piano was just gone. It was all about books. And I grew up in a Carnegie library in a little town in California. I would get on my bike 2 or 3 times a week and ride to the library to collect books. So when you talk about the key to movable type printing is it empowered anybody to be a reader. The written word was now cheap enough that most people could get access. And that was an enormous transition, because what it meant is it meant that language and ideas are how we communicate with each other. And it meant I could share and I could enjoy the knowledge that somebody else had done.
1: Well, it was because of the printing press that the Reformation had.
0: Oh, yeah.
1: That the Reformation happened. Because somebody wrote down Luther's points that he'd posted on was it the Wittenberg Church?
0: Yes.
1: That he'd posted on the door there, which was a common thing to do, I understand. It was common for people to just put their comments up on that door. It could be anything. And somebody wrote it down and put it on a printing press. And
0: away it goes.
1: It just went like wildfire.
0: So what that did is that made it possible for everyone to be a reader, for everyone to gain access to the knowledge of the world. And that's just an enormous transition. I remember when we first got married and I was starting to build my collection of general authority biographies, and I read one on Sterling W. Sill, and it said he had acquired a library of 1,000 books. I told my wife, I says, I want to do that. By the time we're done, dear, I want 1,000 books.
1: How many do you have?
0: I stopped way short because I don't need 1,000 books anymore.
1: Oh.
0: I mean, I can carry hundreds of them around on my iPad, and any one I don't have, I can instantly have. In fact, I don't even have to go to the bookstore anymore.
1: True.
0: I simply pop open my iPad and say, I need to know about this. I search through Amazon. It says that. I punch it for $10. In a minute, it's on and I have the book. It's to the point now where it is not cost-effective for me to walk to the library. My time is worth more than the price of the book. So what's happened with computing is I think the real power in computing is, yes, it's made books available, and yes, it's made them cheap, and yes, it's made them so you can carry hundreds of them in your backpack. But it's made everybody a publisher. So where movable type empowered everybody to read, the computer has empowered everybody to write. Anybody can create a book. It might be digital. It might actually be a physical book. I just did one of my great-grandfather's journals, and it looks as good as any book you'd find off the shelf. It cost me $35 on the internet.
1: You know, I went on a trip with my parents and took all the photographs, downloaded it. And because they're my parents, I knew that they're 80 years old. They're not interested in going onto the computer. That's not their generation. So I knew that they would appreciate something that I took, and I printed it out. So I built it digitally, printed it out, had it bound, handed it to them with all the photographs of the postcards, everything that I'd scanned, the maps, everything. And they were thrilled. But I did it.
0: Mm-hmm.
1: I didn't have to take it to anybody and say, would you please print this?
0: And see, that's the power in interactive computing is that you also didn't spend very much time learning how to do it.
1: No, I didn't.
0: Where before, that would have been the professional crafts of 10 people, each with individual skills to have produced that book. Now somebody, you know, with reasonable interest, can sit down and in an afternoon figure out how to produce a book like that and get it printed ever as nicely as ever it was on any other book you could buy. So it's empowered people to express themselves. And I really think the computer places itself there relative to as much as I love books. And that's only if you consider books. It's only if you consider words. That doesn't include

0: include computing and computing in your car. My son-in-law just gave me a tour of a B-2 bomber, a real one. It was so much fun. But you can't fly this physically as a pilot. The shape of this plane is such that it is impossible for a human being to fly. A computer flies the whole thing. You just give instructions.
1: Wow.
0: So the set of things, I mean, I remember as a kid, the things we would go through to get my friend's car started. He had an El Camino, sort of that station wagon, pickup truck kind of. And we would go through all kinds of things to make sure it started, and you'd play with the choke and do all of this stuff. And now you sit down, you turn it on, and the car comes on. Well, the reason that happens is because there's a computer in your car that is managing, doing all those funny things we did with the choke, only doing it exactly right every single time. That's why the popcorn always pops exactly right, and I never have any burnt kernels. I stick it in, I hit the popcorn button, and there's a computer that takes care of running my popcorn for exactly the right amount of time.
1: Could you compare the computing power of a car today, and what's the difference between that and the computing power of an Apollo spaceship from the 60s?
0: Oh, the car's far more complex in computation. What was it? It was about 20 years ago. I was invited by NASA to do a user interface study for the next generation of the space station. And they showed us how you fly a space shuttle. And the way you fly a space shuttle is you type in numeric codes like do 7562, and you have books and books and books of pieces of paper of how to do this. Yeah, the computation required to do a space flight is, for what was done on the Apollo mission, is far less than what I'm carrying on my iPhone right now.
1: I remember watching the film Apollo 13 and what it took to get them back home safely. And what was really fun was to watch them as they pulled out the slide rules
0: Oh,
1: instead
0: yeah.
1: of the calculator.
0: On my office wall, I have a slide rule that's encased in a little red case with glass over it, and underneath it says, "In case of power loss, break glass."
1: That's good.
0: But yeah, I mean today, literally, I mean they had a Mars rover get stuck. They had a problem with the software, and they just shipped new software, reprogrammed it on Mars, and unstuck it and went on its way.
1: So the hardware itself, it was fine. It was just the software.
0: Yeah, there'd been a mistake in the programming somewhere, and so they just uploaded new programming and went on their way.
1: And I think probably the biggest change for computers was when somebody realized that the software was more important. No, maybe that wasn't the right thing.
0: The biggest change is when they realize that people are more important. That's sort of the transition. When I started in computing, there was one computer which was guarded by people that wore these light blue BYU lab coats. And regular mortals like us students were not allowed to touch it. We could look in the window at it, but we could not actually go near it. But as that price has declined, everybody has one. In fact, if you do a survey among students now, you'll find people packing two or three, sometimes even four different kinds of computers, depending on what they need to do. It really is. I mean, the shape of computing is not so much about the computing, it's about the people.
1: Now, I went and looked at your website, and you are working on a few projects. Are there any that are not so secret you can't tell us about them?
0: We don't have very many secrets in our lab. We're not very good at keeping secrets at all. We like to tell everybody about all the stuff we're doing. We're working on a number of things right now. One of the things that we're having a lot of fun with is interactive television. Interactive television basically allows the individual to control the viewing experience. So right now, for example, at home, I rarely watch regular television anymore. I always watch it through Netflix and download it with Hulu and watch over the internet. But all that does is allows you to choose the program you want to watch and maybe pause it. So we did a thing we call Time Warp Sports, where we digitize all six of the camera feeds that are being taken at a sporting event. And as you're watching a football play and there's a particularly bad call, not that that would ever happen in a BYU game, but if there's a particularly bad call, what you can do is you can then, you don't have to wait for the producer to say, this is the replay I'm going to show you. You go back and pick your own replays. So you don't do rewind, you just say restart the play. You have a little game controller. It actually is a game controller. And then you say, show me the sideline camera, or rerun that play again from the end zone camera, or rerun that play from the high. And you can go back through that any way you want, deciding how you feel about what the call really ought to be, and then you carry on your way and watch the game as you like. So that was a lot of fun. People really got a kick out of being able to. We prototyped it with the old BYU Notre Dame game.
1: And, but you'd have to have access to all six cameras.
0: Well, what we did is we've actually, for our recent ones, we do have access to all six cameras. We connect directly into the BYU broadcasting truck.
1: Oh.
0: So we get all six of those feeds coming off the same feeds that the director has in the front of the truck that he's actually producing the TV broadcast with. We get all of those, we record them, we digitize them, and then we ship them over the internet, and then people can choose the camera. So, you know, you're watching a basketball game, is his foot really out of bounds or not? Well, you can check all six cameras yourself and draw your own conclusion. And text message to your friends about how you feel about it, or Twitter.
1: Put it on Facebook, whatever.
0: Or Facebook, whatever else makes you happy. But the idea is you're in control. We did one with a local news station we called Interactive News, where as you're watching the evening news, we first show you the headlines of all the main stories, and you've got a little controller. It's a little one-handed controller. You've got a controller that says, I like that story, or I think that's dumb. I don't care what that celebrity did today. I really want to know about the state budget. And we reorder the newscast to show you the things you care about first. And then as you're watching your newscast, you look at that and say, then they said, and the governor said such and such about the budget. Well, what did the governor say? Because they're only going to give me like 10 seconds.
1: Yeah, just a little sound bite.
0: Well, I push the button and I can see the whole rest of the interview and hear everything that the governor said if I cared. You know, on the other hand, when it comes to some celebrity in court for yet another infraction of the law, I just skip right by. Some people really want to see the knockdown drag out. But I don't care, and so I skip it. And what this allows is everybody gets to see more of what they like and less of what they don't care about. So we took this, we ran this with a local news station, and we were able to do live news for a week into 10 homes so that they could watch the news this way, and we tracked how they did it and how they used it. And that was also successful.
1: Did they like it when you talked with the participants afterwards?
0: Because, again, it was, I get to see what I want. I get to see what I care about. My interests aren't the same as my neighbor's interests, and they're probably not the same at all as somebody living in Sacramento.
1: You know, and it might hold the newscasters to a higher level if they think that if I take a sound bite and the viewers are going to go in and look at the whole interview, maybe I better be careful how I show this sound bite.
0: Well, we're trying to expand on the technology now, and one of the things we're doing now is say, you know, the White House could open their own channel because I don't actually have to own a piece of frequency. It's all digital. So I open my own channel. I put things out there. And if I'm President Obama, what I do is I said, you can use this stuff, but you can't quote it less than this section. Mm. So you freely can use what I've said, but you have to include the whole paragraph so that you can't take the sound bite out. You can't do it because otherwise you violated copyright. So this actually gives politicians and other people who get quoted some control.
1: That would be nice.
0: Because, you know, I want to get my message out, but I want it to be my message, not a distortion of my message.
1: Yeah.
0: So we think that one's going to be a lot of fun. It opens up a lot of things. It makes it possible for a reporter to cover the local school district sort of as a part-time job well, nobody outside this school district cares about the school district news. But I care because my kids go there. Well, with current news broadcasting, it's impossible for the local news station to cover my school district. But this way they can. This way they can say, and in local school district news, here are pieces of video from. I can take my news and I can put the liberal station's version of the story head-to-head with the conservative version of the story. And people can go back and forth and draw their own conclusions as to the multiple viewpoints. So there's just a lot of exciting things that are happening as television moves off of this broadcast channel idea and onto the internet.
1: Now, this is what your department is working on. Are there other sections that are working on different aspects of interactive computing besides what we're dealing with television?
0: Most of the interactive computing, there are some people here at BYU who are working on interacting with robots. Dr. Michael Goodrich has a really nice set of things for doing robot search and rescue.
1: I was at Disneyland not too long ago, and I went to the Futureland,
0: mm-hmm.
1: Tomorrowland, whatever they're calling it these days, and they had the robot there, Asimo, I think.
0: Uh-huh.
1: Yeah, Asimo.
0: From Japan?
1: Yes. And it actually, as I got up and walked out, I went, you know, this is a little nerve-wracking because they had personalized that robot so well that you began to feel for it. And you're sitting going, it's a robot.
0: Yeah. We'll have to send you back to read Isaac Asimov's robot novels. Yeah, there are some really fun things that Asimov did there. We've been working on wireless displays. So right now, for example, in a classroom, you only get one screen.
1: Mm-hmm.
0: We're in the process of building out a classroom at BYU that has the entire front wall is screen. And not only can
1: the whole thing.
0: The whole thing, the entire wall is screen. And not only can the instructor put things on the screen, but also the students from their computers can put things on the screen.
1: So all the students can connect,
0: mm-hmm.
1: wirelessly?
0: Oh, yeah.
1: Oh, my word.
0: So, for example, I will be teaching Introduction to Programming in the room next semester, and a class will consist much less of a lecture and more of, okay, you've already read the text, which was your assignment. Here's our problem. Take 10 minutes, program this up. They're all programming away, and then I say, John, show us what you got. Well, John might be struggling, but that's okay because there's 10 other people in the class that are struggling too. And as we work through John's program on the board, and says, okay, now, Betty, put your stuff up on the board. And she puts hers up, and hers is running really well, and we go through and step through and look at it. And now what happens is instead of just listening to me say things and show slides with PowerPoint, everybody in the room is engaged with the problem. I really want to, I'm planning now, I've just got to find the money to do it, is a classroom where all of the tables are on wheels, all of the chairs are on wheels, and all of the walls are covered with projected screens. So that when you come to class, we can work in groups, we can work together, we can work individually. Class is no longer about a lecture. You watch that on video. You read it in the textbook. Class is now, we're working on problems. That's what we're doing in class.
1: And you're doing the hands-on material.
0: And I'm here to help you over the bumps of being able to work on those problems. We're really excited about this because we think this can change the way education occurs, that it can be a much more hands-on, involved, engaged problem-solving activity than multiple choice exams. I hate multiple choice exams.
1: You're not the only one. As you talk about that, I'm thinking of an elementary class where the kids all come in with their little personal computer and the teacher says, "All right, let's go through your homework from last night."
0: I personally have a terrible time just listening. Just sitting and listening to somebody. I just can't do it. And I know there's a lot of other students out there who are the same. you know, let's get engaged with the problem. I can, you know, even when I was a baby, I could build with my blocks for hours and hours and hours. But if you start talking to me, I'm asleep.
1: So what's on the horizon for interactive computing? What are some other things that are being envisioned? They're not there yet, but they're in theory.
0: So there's some really, really fun. One of them has been in theory, but it's just appeared. And that is, if you want to look at a really exciting technology, look at the Xbox's new Kinect system.
1: I've heard about that.
0: What they're doing is there actually are two cameras, and with the two cameras, they can do what your eyes do, which is figure out how far away things are, and they can track your body with the two cameras. So I don't have a remote control. I don't have a Wiimote. I don't have anything. It's just my body and my hands and my arms and my legs, and I'm interacting with the computer. This is just really cool.
1: My niece has one of those, and she said, "I sold my Wii."
0: My friend Andy Wilson, who works for Microsoft Research, just published a paper where he took the technology behind the Kinect and he built a room that when you walk into the room, you can touch pieces of information and literally hold it in your hand because it senses where your hand is, and you can carry it and put it in the printer just by dropping it on the printer. Information and digital objects now become three-dimensional because I know where your hands are, I know where the table is. My interaction point is the physical table. It's not anything special. It's just the table. So there's a lot of exciting things. Again, the cheaper you make the computer, the deeper you can push it into people's lives and have it be effective.
1: I heard some years ago that computers, we've managed to double their capacity about every 18 months.
0: Mm-hmm.
1: And that was true, like, for the first 20 years.
0: That's still true.
1: And that's still true.
0: Still going.
1: And I remember hearing that it took about 50 years for bookmaking to finally settle down into a standard. I mean, they'd never numbered pages before. So, mm-hmm. you know, page numbers, bibliographies, title pages, dedication pages. It took about 50 years before that all finally settled out, and you pick up a book, and they're all now basically the same. It took 50 years for them to figure that out. I don't think we've been through that 50 years with a computer yet.
0: Well, the computer is a really interesting problem, and we have this discussion with our peer faculty members in other disciplines. So, you know, Jane Austen wrote Pride and Prejudice 150 years ago, something like that. The way Jane Austen experienced a book is the way you experience a book today.
1: Mm-hmm.
0: That whole, you know, it has chapters and page numbers and all those things that you described, and you turn it and it's bound. The way Jane Austen experienced a book is the way we experience a book. They're just cheaper and more widely available. The thing that you mentioned where computing power doubles every 18 months...
1: Mm-hmm.
0: Well, just in the 25 years of my career, I started with punched cards. And I now have a computer in my pocket and another one that looks like a piece of paper that I carry around in my briefcase. When it changes, an easier way to think about it is don't think about it as doubles every 18 months. Think about it as every 10 years, it's 100 times faster and 100 times bigger. Every 10 years. That's an easier way to think about it. And if you think about anything, so suppose your car got 100 times faster every 10 years. You know, you'd be breaking...
1: The trip from Provo to Salt Lake City would be a breeze.
0: Yeah, you'd be breaking the sound barrier. You'd be just... I mean, you think of it... And so one of the challenges of being in computer science is every 7 to 8 years, the world is completely different. It's just completely different. I mean, I started out with punch cards, and we were so excited when we got our own computer with a keyboard.
1: How many megabytes did it have?
0: Well, in memory, it only had 20 kilobytes.
1: That was your first computer?
0: Yeah.
1: My first computer had a 20 megabyte hard drive.
0: Yeah, I had a 20 megabyte hard drive, but the memory was only in kilobytes. Now I have 2 gigabytes, which is 2 billion bytes. And that's just in
1: memory.
0: Yeah, and I've got a terabyte, which is a trillion bytes of disk storage.
1: And it just keeps
0: going. I mean, we couldn't conceive of what you would have a terabyte.
1: Mm-mm.
0: The university did not own a terabyte 10 years ago. Now you can buy it for $300.
1: Mm-hmm.
0: It's just nothing. So, I mean, it just, the world changes completely every time you go through about a 10-year cycle in computing, which makes it exciting. I get to change my job without actually leaving my employer.
1: You previously mentioned the Xbox Kinect.
0: Mm-hmm.
1: Do you see an application of that for the deaf?
0: For the deaf.
1: Because they use sign language.
0: Yes. It turns out people have been working on that for a long time. And it's really hard to get the subtleties of sign language. If you want to actually, if you're not deaf and don't speak sign language, the best thing you can do is type. Most everybody now types far faster than they can fingerspell.
1: True.
0: Having translated sacrament meeting for a deaf man on my mission, fingerspelling is a really slow way to communicate. If I could have typed, it would have been a lot faster. But that isn't actually the way the deaf communicate. So there's a lot of subtleties. There's facial expressions. We're still not really good at recognizing facial expressions. People are amazingly good at the subtleties of facial expression. Computers are amazingly bad.
1: At this point.
0: At that same process of, the emotion, the intonation, the way people crinkle the corners of their eyes. I mean, computers just aren't very good at that, and we're just tremendously good at it. I mean, we grew up trying to figure out what was mom feeling about us right now. Was she mad at us or happy with us? So you spend the first 4 years of your life working on that problem, and you get really, really good at it.
1: You do. You talk about the subtleties, because I have worked with the deaf as we would videotape them up at the church facilities, as we would videotape sign language for various projects. And there was one lady, she says, "I have a lisp." And I was like, "What?" "I have a lisp?" And she says, "When I hold my hand up, my pinky flops to the side. And that's a lisp."
0: Or okay.
1: Pinky finger. So it probably would not pick up little subtleties like that.
0: Yeah, the Kinect, I mean, the people have actually worked on it for a long time to see if they could provide some more services for the deaf. The Kinect basically will sense where the core of your body is and where the major limbs are.
1: Hmm.
0: So it can't tell if you're smiling. It can't even tell if you're nodding your head. It can tell if you're waving your arm and which arm it is. It can tell if you're kicking. So for, dancing and soccer and tennis and all those things that the Wii made popular, this just does it better. But it's still pretty crude compared to what people can do in watching other people.
1: But probably in another 5 years, it'll be even more refined.
0: Well, yeah. I mean, 5 years, it's 100 times more processing power. We can put a lot more work into what that. And the other thing that happens is the Kinect is now a successful product. Yeah. Everybody's going to look at that and say, well, what's the next thing I can? That's the other thing that's so exciting is the current thing makes possible the next thing.
1: It is amazing, and especially for the younger generation, and even small children as they are exposed to computing. Why do you think people can't get enough of our computers? I mean, yes, they're there. They're cheaper. They're available, but why are we just gobbling it up? Why do we do that?
0: There's several things that happen. One of the first things is the things they can do so much cheaper. One of the really exciting technologies to me right now is the way a computer chip works is you cut grooves in a piece of silicon with a laser. That's the way you build them. And then I'm basically inside there, you've got little tiny electrical switches that are very, very small. One of the things that people have discovered is those grooves can actually conduct fluid. So, and I can actually have a little computer control that will open and close one of those grooves. Well, now what they're doing, for example, is I can put one of those little chips that costs a dollar, and I put three little pools where I put a couple of reagents and a drop of blood, and this thing will suck the blood in and suck the reagents in, mix them together, sample what happened, and produce a result that says, do you or do you not have the mumps? And it costs a dollar. Well, and there's no end to the kinds of things you can build out of that. And what that does is now things that were very difficult for people to do, you know, it's typically a $50 test. You know, you can't go to the doctor and he says, you need a test. And other than the fact you have health insurance, you know that immediately responds to $100, $200, $300 for this test. Well, when you can take that and it's a dollar, how many lives can you change with it? So this ability to control the world in ways that we couldn't do before, that we haven't, that's our car, that's all those things that are just
1: and
0: insatiable.
1: And to get the answer now instead of in a week.
0: Oh, yeah. Yeah, it's for a dollar in 10 minutes as opposed to in a week for $300. The other thing that really has made people so addicted to computing is that it gives them access to other people. So my wife would never, ever, ever consider herself a computing person, ever.
1: Opposites attract, right?
0: Yeah. That's just, she loves me, and it's good because somebody has to. It's a dirty job, and she wants it, and so that's a good thing for me. But she figured out how to text. That phone has the text message thing going off all day because we have 8 children scattered across 3 states and 14 grandchildren, and she is connected to them. She is talking to them. She is sharing. You ask people, why do you have a computer? Well, it's about Facebook. I have to be on Facebook. If I'm not on Facebook, I don't know what's going on with my friends. It's what a computer does for you is it overcomes time and space. So I don't have to be there at the same time, and I don't have to be in the same place, but we still can share a life together. And that, if you look at the computers that are being sold and all the people, you look at it, and what is it about? It's about people and other people. That's what's driving the technology. The iPod was driven by, I want to listen to music. Well, music doesn't come from computers. Music comes from other people.
1: Mm-hmm.
0: It's the artistic expressions of other people.
1: As do movies.
0: As do movies. You know, the idea that I can, for $300, store all of the great classic movies and watch them anytime I want. You know, it's people.
1: On a little box. I can store it on a little box.
0: Or I can just not bother and pay $10 a month and get them all anytime I feel like it. And just not bother to store them at all. But that's the fundamental driver. It's all about people. You look at some of the new applications like how do we care for the elderly. There's this really cool idea that says, I'm going to mount cameras in grandma's baseboards. And they're only going to be able to see 6 inches off the ground. That's all they can see. Well, what does that allow me to do? Well, I know when grandma is up and moving around. Did she get out of bed this morning? I know if she went into the bathroom, you know, because you can see your little feet
1: going back and forth.
0: Yeah. I know if she's fallen down. But other than that, she has a completely private life because most people aren't concerned if you can see their feet.
1: True.
0: So if she falls down,
1: you can see
0: you know it.
1: Mm-hmm.
0: If she didn't go in and have breakfast, you know it. If she's
1: still
0: having
1: in
0: digestive
1: bed.
0: Difficulties, you know it. But other than that, grandma's living in her own house in her own way, living a perfectly private, independent life. And again, it's why do we do it? It's about people. It's about they give us access to the people we love and the people we care about.
1: Now, a couple of years ago, Elder Bednar spoke at a CES fireside. And he also talked about computers and computing, but his message was a warning.
0: Mm-hmm.
1: And, you know, he was trying to help them understand, you know, what's the difference between this virtual reality and your own reality. And it was interesting to watch the audience as he was extending this warning, because I could see that there were some students that were really hunkering down. They were crossing their arms and shifting down in their seats and crossing their legs. And I went, oh, there's a few uncomfortable people out there. What's the downside? What is that warning?
0: So the downside is that it gives you a pseudo-relationship. I can escape people. I can interact with this game. It responds to me. It responds in predictable ways, which people don't always. It may yell at me, but it has no emotions, and I don't really care if it does. Whereas if I have a real person and they get irritated with me, that actually hurts. Or if I hurt them because of the things I say, that hurts. So yeah, there are those who say, who feel that I can get an engagement without becoming emotionally involved.
1: I can be safe.
0: I can be safe. And that's just, and I actually play that talk for my students regularly, which is, you know, this is about coming to the world and having a physical body and learning how to respond to all of the things that go with being in a physical world. We left the spirit world for a reason. And if we want to go escape back into a virtual, non-connected, non-physical, safe, avoid other people world, that's ultimately damaging, because in eternity, there are no computers. What there are is people. So the extent that they help us connect to people, that's tremendous. And the extent that they help us run away from people, well, then we just really screw up our eternal destiny. I have five daughters who have all gone to BYU. And when they go to BYU, their number one complaint is, well, what did you do on Friday? Well, hung out with my roommates. How come? Because all the boys were sitting in their apartments playing video games. And I'm just going, what is the matter with you guys? So there is that problem that says, you know, because dating is hard. Dating is hard. You know, at the end, you're going to find someone that you're going to spend your life with, and that's still going to be hard. But you're going to spend a lot of time mismatching, and there's almost no way to mismatch and find out if you want to be together without somebody getting hurt. It just can't be done. And so if you use computing to run away and hide from those relationships, then that's a problem. One of the problems that there are actually studies on this, one of the problems with computing is it strips away the emotions. So big recommendation, if you're in a business relationship and something has gone wrong, do not use email to work it out.
1: Amen to that.
0: Do not use email, because what happens is it strips away the emotions and people interpret your email the way they feel, not the way you feel. And the misunderstandings escalate. It's just not a good... It's a nice stay-in-touch tool. It's a crummy relationship tool.
1: It's still best to go face-to-face.
0: Yep. It's still about people.
1: Just like the Doctrine and Covenant says.
0: Yep. Only people have eternal
1: significance. Pull them aside and talk to them face-to-face.
0: Yep.
1: Well, Dan, this has been absolutely fascinating, and I have just enjoyed interviewing you today.
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4: 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How can you help those you love to avoid the obscenity, violence, and pornography in today's media? A few years ago, in a little Illinois town on the bank of the Mississippi River, I photographed two signs nailed to trees at the water's edge. One sign reads, "The river crested at this level July 1993. The next one, higher, still reads, "The Mississippi crested at this level June 08. Across the road a few meters from those signs, beautiful homes enjoy sweeping views of the river. But these homes, as beautiful as they may be, lie well within the flood zone. When I saw the two signs and then looked at the homes nearby, two thoughts filled my mind. One, the time to prepare for floods is not when the water is already up to your knees. Two, if you knowingly build where floods come, you can't logically complain when filthy, swirling waters spoil what you cherish. Fight the flood. The world we live in today is flooded regularly, a flood of obscenity, violence, and pornography disguised as entertainment. The flood is so widespread and menacing that it has filled the world with filth and degradation, making them so commonplace that to many they are no longer shocking. How can we, as seniors, help those we love to avoid being swept away by such a flood? What can we do to help them lay the foundation of their life far from the source of potential problems? Parents have the responsibility to teach their children. And as a grandparent, I have learned that we have to be careful not to intrude. But what if the subject does come up? I remember well a conversation I had with one of my grandsons who is now serving a mission. He told me that youth today face choices between morality and immorality every day. Here are some of the issues we discussed together, along with suggestions for dealing with them. Sometimes it's necessary to make personal choices that will be unpopular or ridiculed by others. For example, how should we deal with movies or shows in which there are just one or two bad scenes, or where the rating is only for language and violence? If you're wavering or have a question about the content of a particular show, try imagining how you would explain to your family, or perhaps to the Savior, why the show seemed valuable enough to spend your time on it. Avoid clicking on items that undoubtedly contain content that would compromise your standards. For example, what do you really expect to find if you click on pictures too hot to print in the 1980s? People will say things like, "My parents let me watch those things." When they do, stand firm in your personal standards rather than caving in to peer pressure. Others will claim that things are different today, but in reality, there are no new sins in this generation or any other. The devil just finds new and bolder ways to present them. Consider this scripture. "I cannot tell you all the things whereby you may commit sin, but this much I can tell you. Watch yourself and your thoughts and your words and your deeds." Mosiah chapter 4, verses 29 and 30. Be fully settled in your own mind as to why you do not want some things to be seen or heard in your home. You can expect to be asked why, so have an answer already thought out in advance. Avoid the filth. In my discussion with my grandson, I found that he welcomed my counsel. He enjoyed talking through his concerns together. His desire to talk with me reminded me that as seniors, we can play a role in helping young people to see in themselves the son or daughter that Heavenly Father hopes they will become. Here are some other things my grandchildren and I have discussed when they have sought counsel from me about how to stay clean in a filthy world. The Lord warned about evils and designs in the hearts of conspiring men in the last days. He wasn't talking only about people who sell substances that harm the body. There are also conspiracies targeting our minds and spirits. The author of those conspiracies is that same being who tried to draw us away from Heavenly Father before we possessed our mortal bodies. Those who committed to avoiding filth may also face mocking and ridicule from their peers. Sometimes this criticism will come from the very people they have admired or respected. Perhaps this is when the mocking hurts most. Others may try to convince us there are good reasons why we are wrong in our thinking. Mature, informed adults should be able to deal with the changing moral standards of our day. Why can't you do that? Questions like these, though presented as enlightened, ignore our God-given agency to choose our own moral standards. We cannot control the world or the agency of others. They will choose what they will choose. Our only protection is to control our own choices. Build above the flood. Those houses along the Mississippi River suggest that if you choose to build a home near the river, you may escape danger for a time, but sooner or later the floods will come. Elder Neil A. Maxwell of the Quorum of the Twelve Apostles once spoke of members who wanted to establish a residence in Zion while trying to maintain a summer cottage in Babylon. The Lord has warned his people to flee from Babylon or risk being destroyed. If we listen for the whisperings of the Holy Ghost, he will warn us when we are too close to Babylon. Our only protection is to build on a firm foundation well above the floodplain. When I took the photo of the two signs next to the Mississippi, my wife and I were serving as missionaries at the historic sites of Nauvoo. In the brickyard there, as missionaries, we talked to visitors about the importance of building on strong foundations. When there were little children in a group of visitors, we would ask one of them to tell the story that Jesus told about the wise man who built his house on the rock. Then we would talk about Helaman, chapter 5, verse 12, where we learn that the rock we are to build upon is our Redeemer, who is Christ. No matter where we build our foundation, we will face storms in this life. Helaman chapter 5, verse 12 teaches that we are to build on the foundation of Jesus Christ, so that when the devil shall send forth his mighty winds, when all his hail and his mighty storm shall beat upon us, it shall have no power over us. If we build our personal spiritual foundation on the rock of our Redeemer and encourage our children and grandchildren to do the same, we will be able to withstand the floods because he will be standing with us. The author lives in Idaho, USA. End of the article, Aging Faithfully, Flood Warning by Don L. Searle. Read by Casey Wayman.
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6: This is the official radio voice of The Church of Jesus Christ of Latter-day Saints. 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
7: I'm impressed with this statement by a Presbyterian minister in Kirtland who said, whatever other Mormons may have been, Hiram was a perfect gentleman.
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8: Hiram Smith was born February the 9th, 1800, in Tunbridge, Vermont, to Joseph and Lucy Max Smith. And though his younger brother Joseph would later stand as the prophet of the Restoration, it would be a mistake to believe that Joseph stood alone. Throughout his life, and especially in death, Hiram stood next to and was supportive of his younger brother Joseph. Tonight, in our show, scholar and biographer Jeff O'Driscoll will share insights into the life of Patriarch Hiram Smith. We begin November the 19th, 1823, with another of the Smith brothers, Alvin.
10: Jeffrey S. O'Driscoll.
7: Hiram had this marvelous relationship that we don't hear much about with Alvin. Alvin died in 1823. Hiram was about 23 years old at the time. Joseph was still a teenager. And before he died, Alvin called Hiram to the bedside and commended the care of the family to him, told him to take care of their parents as they aged. And Hiram took that responsibility very seriously. What I find interesting about this relationship is that a few years later, when Joseph Sr. gave Hiram a patriarchal blessing, he spent a significant portion of Hiram's patriarchal blessing talking about Alvin, around whose heart Hiram's affections were twined, as the blessing says. In 1835, Joseph said of Hiram, I would that all of my brethren were like unto my brother Hiram Smith, who has the mildness of a lamb and the integrity of a Job, and in short, the meekness and humility of Christ. And I never had occasion to rebuke him, nor he me. 7 years later, in 1842, after the experience of Liberty Jail, after many more opportunities together, Joseph said that Hiram's name was written in the Lamb's Book of Life for those who come after to pattern their works. So on two different occasions, Joseph held Hiram up as the example for everybody to follow. And he looked to him as the older brother.
8: Considering that the Smith brothers were large men for their time, what did Hiram look like?
7: Hiram's oldest son, John, later said that Joseph was 6 feet in his stockings and weighed 212 pounds, and Hiram was 1/2 inch shorter but of equal weight. One of the things that I think is telling about Hiram's physical description actually comes from an account of his son, Joseph F. Smith, when he was traveling to go on a mission to Great Britain, and he stopped in Nauvoo on his way. And those who knew Joseph and Hiram when they were alive saw Joseph F. and said that they'd have known that he was Hiram's son anywhere because he looked so much like Joseph and Hiram. So Joseph and Hiram looked quite a bit alike. And if you want a picture of what they looked like, a young Joseph F. Smith comes pretty close.
8: November the 2nd, 1826. Hiram married Jerusha Barden in Manchester, New York.
7: By all accounts, Jerusha was a wonderful woman, one that filled the home with love. Hiram frequently had boarders in his home, and the boarders in the home commented about what a wonderful woman Jerusha was as well. She and Hiram married in 1826, just about a year before Joseph received the plates. And in fact, their first child, Levina, was born within days of when Joseph received the plates. Jerusha and Hiram were married for about 11 years. They had 6 children. Levina was born at that time. Mary was their next child. She was born in the spring of 1829, just about the time Hiram was becoming a witness of the plates and seeing them physically with his own eyes. Their next child was John. He was born just after little Mary's death. Mary lived to be almost 3 years old, and in 1832 she died in Hiram's arms, and he wrote a very moving account of it in his journal. A few months later, in September, John was born. That was their third child. Their fourth child was Hiram. Although, interestingly, Hiram spelled his son's name differently. There's a letter he wrote from Liberty Jail, which very clearly has his son's name written, H-I-R-A-M, right above Hiram's own signature, which is very clearly H-Y-R-U-M. I'm not aware of any explanation why Hiram chose to spell his son's name differently. Hiram lived several years, but he died in his youth as well in Nauvoo. Their next child was Jerusha. She was born just about the time they were getting ready to dedicate the Kirtland Temple. His sixth child was Sarah. She was born in October of 37, just a few days after Hiram left on church assignment to go to Far West, where he was sustained as a counselor in the First Presidency. Shortly after he arrived in Missouri, he got a letter from his younger brothers, Don Carlos and Samuel Harrison. It started out with words to the effect, "Hiram, we know it's the desire of every man to know the state of his family." And then they proceeded to tell him that Jerusha had died shortly after giving birth to Sarah. She'd gathered the children around her, told them that Hiram would take care of them, and bid them farewell before she died. Hiram made the lonely trek home to Kirtland. He got there in December. And Joseph, according to family tradition, counseled Hiram that the children needed a mother and that he should remarry again soon. And some accounts suggest that he even recommended Mary Fielding as Hiram's next wife. She married him in December. In less than a year, the following fall in 1838, gave birth to Joseph F. Smith, who was born while Hiram was incarcerated in Missouri. A little bit later, she gave birth to Martha Ann. And although she was just a little girl at the time of her father's death, she remembered that he always seemed serious, as though he was preoccupied with something. He was later also married for time to Mary's sister, Mercy Thompson, after her husband, Robert B. Thompson, passed away. She described him an affectionate husband, a loving father, a faithful friend, and a warm-hearted benefactor. And another woman named Catherine Phillips was sealed to Hiram. And in fact, her obituary later appeared in the Improvement Era as a widow of Hiram Smith.
8: Elder John Taylor later described Joseph and Hiram's relationship this way. He said, in life, they were not divided. And indeed, such was the case.
7: Unlike many of the prophets in the scriptures whose older brothers persecuted them and bound them and sold them into slavery, as in the case of Joseph in Egypt, Hiram listened to his younger brother, and I think Hiram viewed himself as a friend of the prophet. He said near the end of his life that there were prophets before, but Joseph has the spirit and power of all the prophets. I have never encountered anything that suggested that he was anything other than happy to follow Joseph and let Joseph be the prophet. When he was in Zion's camp, Joseph suggested the brethren should camp on the prairie, and there was some debate about whether that was the right thing to do or not. And while the brethren were debating whether or not to follow Joseph, Hiram literally reached down and picked up the stick, the standard, the flag that the company had followed, and he started to lead, and they followed him onto the prairie. So Hiram seemed completely bereft of ego. He didn't have to be anything other than what he was, and he always pointed the people to Joseph. In Kirtland, he spoke to the elders' quorum, cautioned them not to murmur against Joseph. When he wrote a letter to Charles C. Rich, he told them, he warned him, don't think hard of Joseph. He has a hard row to hoe. And so he was always pointing toward Joseph. The saints were assembled in Joseph's home. Hiram was speaking, and he was speaking with a little bit of excess of zeal about the scriptures and said we should take them as our guide alone. And after he finished, Joseph elbowed Brigham to get up and speak, and Brigham said he was charged with powder and ball, and he felt quite animated about his feelings, and there must have been a lectern of some kind there because he took the scriptures as they had them and piled them one on top of another and said, I wouldn't give the ashes of a rye straw for all of these things if we didn't have the living oracles. We should take the prophet as our guide. Hiram followed Brigham to the pulpit. And remember, although Brigham was the president of the Quorum of the Twelve, Hiram was the assistant president of the church. He had just been soundly and publicly corrected by his priesthood subordinate, if you will. And yet he came and humbly acknowledged his mistake. Brigham Young later referred to it as a handsome apology and acknowledged that he had made a mistake in leaving out the oracles as a source of truth. So he was happy to acknowledge when he made an error. He was humble that way.
8: Hiram was involved from the very beginning, serving in many callings and capacities from the very beginning of the Restoration. Then, on January the 19th, 1841, Hiram was designated as Assistant President of the Church.
7: And as it says in Revelation, all of those things, the priesthood, the powers, the keys, everything that was once upon Oliver Cowdery is now put upon Hiram Smith. And most people believe that it was that reason that Hiram Smith went to Carthage with Joseph and shed his blood with Joseph as the second witness of the Restoration.
11: Okay. Thank you.
7: Joseph made it very clear when he described the office of assistant president that it had ascendancy and authority over the counselors in the first presidency. There's a very interesting account by a man named John Riggs. He said he was there the first day that they did baptisms for the dead in the Mississippi River, which would have been back in August or September of 1840. Months before the revelation, he said, I was present when Joseph baptized Brother Hiram and said, today I weld the link of priesthood that was broken by Oliver Cowdery. For in life we shall be one, and in death we shall not be separated. Hiram had a marvelous perspective. He understood whom he was, and that in no way detracted from who Joseph was. And so in his final general conference, Hiram stood up and he gave this wonderful address. In fact, he spoke each day of the conference. And in one of those addresses, he said to the people, I am not to be dictated to by anyone except Joseph and God. One of his big areas of involvement was the Book of Mormon. Hiram became one of the witnesses of the Book of Mormon, of course, and he spoke about that throughout the rest of his life. Even in Carthage, he was still bearing testimony of the Book of Mormon. Another area of his involvement is in the Kirtland Temple. The saints had been told to build this temple, and they were kind of slow to respond to some of the Lord's directions until he chastened them in a revelation. Joseph had a meeting and laid out some of his views of the temple. Hiram was so excited by the meeting, he ran home and grabbed a scythe, and as he was leaving the house, his mother asked him where he was going. He said that they were going to build a temple, and he was determined to be the first at the work. And so he ran back to the field where they lowered the fence and began cutting the wheat. And when the field was cleared, Hiram was the first one to start digging the trenches for the walls.

0: was also sick, too sick to host the meeting. So they went to Hiram's office, where they held the meeting. Wilford was so ill, he lay down on a bench and stopped breathing. The brethren raised him up. He began to breathe again, and Hiram administered to him, and he was miraculously restored to health. Hiram saw visions. He prophesied about the fate of Kirtland. He prophesied about his own death. He saw angels in the Kirtland temple.
1: Hiram Smith was a man of compassion and a devoted preacher of the gospel. There were many who came into the church because of him.
0: Parley P. Pratt was another one who came to Palmyra. He'd heard of the Book of Mormon, and he'd seen it a bit even, but he wanted to know more about it. And he came inquiring after Joseph, and he was walking along the road. He encountered Herder on the road and asked for Joseph, and he said, Joseph's not here, but can I help you? I'm his brother. And it was Hiram. He took Parley into his home. They stayed up all night learning about the gospel and sharing what Hiram knew with Parley. And the next morning when Parley left, Hiram gave him a copy of the Book of Mormon, which Parley treasured and read voraciously. He had to go to another commitment, but he came back shortly thereafter, and he spent another whole night with Hiram learning the gospel. And then the next day, Hiram walked 25 miles with Parley to Seneca Lake to answer his request for baptism. Another one was Orson Hyde. Orson Hyde kind of got crosswise of the church a little bit in Missouri. And he came to Heber C. Kimball and Hiram and asked their help to present his case. In fact, Orson came to Heber, and then Heber went to Hiram. And Hiram presented such a moving case for Orson Hyde that Joseph withdrew the proposed sanctions against Orson and said that if Hiram could speak on his behalf, then he'd let the charges go. And Orson later said that Hiram had been his friend and come to his aid in a time of greatest need and loved him for it.
1: Just as it was with Joseph, there were foreshadowings of a martyr's death for Hiram as well.
0: When Hiram came back from Zion's camp, he was called into the first presidency, and he also received a special blessing. If it please thee, and thou desirest, thou shalt have the power voluntarily to lay down thy life to glorify God. That was in 1834, he was told that. As the events in Nauvoo escalated, Hiram was in the city council meeting where they decided to declare the Nauvoo expositor a nuisance and have it abated. But in that meeting, there was a young teenager who was an assistant to John Taylor, the editor of the Times and Seasons. That young teenage boy was George Q. Cannon. And he heard Joseph and Hiram speaking in between the sessions of the meeting. And Hiram said he'd lay down his life before he'd allow the expositor to continue to defame their wives and children in the way that it had done. And what's moving about Hiram Smith is the way that he affected the people who heard him. Because George Q. Cannon said, when he said it, it went through me, and I felt as he did. So this is Joseph speaking to the 12 in the spring of 1844. Nine members of the 12 were present, and Hiram was there. As the second elder and assistant president of the church, Hiram assisted the prophet in bestowing upon the 12 this authority. And in fact, later in a written statement of the 12, it talks about both Joseph and Hiram having their hands upon their heads and anointing them in conjunction with this event. Orson Hyde said, "Now why did he say to the 12, 'On your shoulders will this responsibility rest'? Why did he not mention Brother Hiram?" Then answering his own question, Orson Hyde said, "The Spirit knew that Hiram would be taken with him, and hence he did not mention his name." So that was Orson Hyde's take on why Hiram wasn't discussed in any measure with regards to the succession of authority, because those in positions of authority knew what was going to take place.
1: Notwithstanding this, Joseph tried repeatedly to get Hiram to leave. And Hiram's response was always the same. "Joseph, I cannot leave you."

0: Then June 23rd, 1844, just 4 days before the martyrdom, on the west bank of the Mississippi River, Joseph experienced a most revealing dream. He described it this way.
1: I dreamed that myself and my brother Hiram went on board of a large steamboat lying in a small bay near the great ocean. Shortly after we went on board, there was an alarm of fire, and I discovered that the boat had been anchored some distance from the shore, out in the bay, and that an escape from the fire in the confusion appeared hazardous. But as delay was folly, I and Hiram jumped overboard and tried our faith at walking upon the water. At first, we sank in the water nearly to our knees, but as we proceeded, we increased in faith and were soon able to walk upon the water. As the dream progressed, they walked across this mighty deep, as he referred to it, and saw a city with gold and silver steeples and towers more beautiful than anything on the earth. He said of that experience, "It was more than I could describe. The greeting of old friends, the music from a thousand towers, and the light of God himself at the return of three of his sons soothed my soul into a quiet joy that I felt as I was truly in heaven." When he says the three sons, what he's referring to was as the dream progressed, Hiram and Joseph, as they're walking on the water, were soon caught up by their brother Samuel, who walked with them into the glorious city. A powerful foreshadowing of Samuel's death just 3 weeks after the martyrdom due to the exhaustion that he suffered in fleeing from the mob that killed his brothers.
0: That same day, still on the west side of the Mississippi, Joseph received a letter from some back in Nauvoo requesting that he return to the city. At that point, he turned to his brother Hiram.
1: "Brother Hiram, you are the oldest. What shall we do?" Hiram replied, "Let's go back and give ourselves up and see the thing out." After pondering a few minutes, Joseph remarked, "If you go back, I will go with you, but we shall be butchered." Hiram answered, "No, no, let us go back and put our trust in God, and we shall not be harmed. The Lord is in it. If we live or have to die, we will be reconciled to our fate." If you take this statement out of context, you may have the impression that Hiram didn't know what was coming. But he'd declared less than 24 hours before, "Just as sure as we fall into their hands, we are dead men." So you kind of get this feeling that he had the same kind of hope that Joseph had early that morning when he comforted Hiram's wife and said, "It'll be all right." It wasn't going to be all right in that they were going to live. It was going to be all right in the eternal scheme of things. Later that day, Joseph and Hiram came back to Nauvoo to help collect the arms of the militia that had been ordered to be collected by the government. And Hiram saw his five-year-old son, Joseph F., standing in the dusty street. Without getting off of his horse, he rode up, reached down, lifted Joseph F. Smith into his saddle, embraced him, kissed him, and said goodbye, and lowered him back down to the street. And Joseph stood there and watched his father, Hiram, ride away to Carthage. Never saw him alive again.
0: June 27th, 1844, Carthage Jail.
1: One thing that is interesting is almost invariably historians attribute to Joseph the request of John Taylor to sing "A Poor Wayfaring Man of Grief." But John Taylor was there. He knew who asked him. And in his later accounts of the events, he said it was Hiram that asked him to sing it, both the first time and the second time. Interestingly, it was Hiram that was the first to die. The bullet came through the door, hit him in the head, and he fell to the ground saying, "I am a dead man." Joseph knelt at his side and held his brother for a moment before trying to save his friends and himself from what would follow. But it must have been horrible for him to see his brother lying there on the floor.
0: We close this show where we started. Hiram Smith was a life worthy of emulation.
1: Joseph gave Hiram a blessing in 1833 and said, "Blessed of the Lord is my brother Hiram for the integrity of his heart." But Joseph wasn't the only person that felt that way. John Taylor described Hiram as a man of sterling integrity and said he was an example of honesty and virtue and all that is noble. Brigham Young said, Hiram was as good a man as ever lived. His integrity was of the highest order. I used to think and think now that an angel dwelling in the presence of the Father and the Son possessed no more integrity in their hearts than did Hiram Smith. He said, he is just as honest as an angel and as full of integrity as the gods. And then, of course, you have the Lord in Revelation saying, I, the Lord, love him because of the integrity of his heart and because he loveth that which is right before me.
0: Next week on the Joseph Smith Papers, two very different brothers who gave their all for the restoration, Parley and Orson Pratt. I'm Glenn Rawson. Thanks for joining us.
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5: That introduction is just a little bit old. We have 32 grandchildren now. No more children, but 32 grandchildren. Sisters, I am so glad to be with you in this conference. It's a wonderful spirit that's here. I feel your spirit so strongly, and I feel of your willing hearts. I pray that as we meet together for a few minutes, that the Spirit will be with us, that we might learn together the things that our Father in Heaven would have each one of us individually learn, that will help us grow and help our families. I would like to begin today with a little story, one that we're all familiar with, but I'd like to start with it nonetheless. Long ago, before life as we know it here on this earth even began, we lived with our Father in Heaven. We had an existence there that was full of growth and learning. We accomplished much, and in the process, we became who we were as spirit children. There was only one problem. We were limited in our progression to become like our Father because we did not have bodies. And so a beautiful plan was presented. It was a plan where we could receive a mortal body. But there was more. We would have direction from our Father as to how we should live in that body. And then we would be given our agency, and we would have a Redeemer to help us in case we made mistakes along the way. The goal was to help all of us return to our Father. Thus, we were each given four wonderful gifts: our bodies, the gospel, our agency, and the atonement. Everyone here accepted the plan. And Heavenly Father kept his promise. We have our bodies. We have the gospel of Jesus Christ to give us direction. We have our agency to choose how we will live. And we have the atonement of Jesus Christ. Heavenly Father did indeed keep his promise, and now it is up to us to get back to him. He has placed us in families so that we could help one another. Today I would like to visit with you about the wonderful gifts that Heavenly Father has given us and about how we are using them. And in the process, we will talk about our responsibility to teach these things to our children and some ways that we can arm them against the influences of the world. First, let's talk about the gift of our body. In 1 Corinthians chapter 3, we read, "Know ye not that ye are the temple of God, and that the Spirit of God dwelleth in you? If any man defile the temple of God, him shall God destroy, for the temple of God is holy, which temple ye are." Now, we all know that the temple is a sacred and a holy place. And from this scripture, we learn that our bodies are like unto the temple. When a baby is born, its spirit is placed in this tiny sacred body. And there the journey begins. Let's take a few minutes and look at some of the things we know about the temple and in what ways our bodies are like temples. The temple is God's house where His Spirit dwells. Our bodies are the home for our spirits. The temple is clean and pure. Our bodies are clean and pure when we receive them. The temple is a place where the eternal ordinances of the gospel are performed. We need our bodies in order to receive these ordinances in this life. In the temple, we are taught the plan of salvation, and we need our bodies to fulfill this plan. Only those who are worthy may enter the temple. We individually must meet standards of righteousness in order to receive a temple recommend. Temples stand out from the world. They seem to be filled with light. When we treat our bodies as temples, we stand out from the world. We are filled with the light of the Lord. Our bodies are temples, and as such, they are sacred and holy. They are a priceless gift that Heavenly Father has given us so that we could accomplish our purpose here on this earth and then return to Him again. Now, these are concepts that can be taught to our children at a very early age. We have the sweet primary song that the children sing, and it teaches them, "The Lord gave me a temple to live within on earth. My body is the temple my Father gave to me." Children around the world are learning this song, and they're personalizing it to themselves. What a blessing that is for them. We are so grateful for the themes in primary that help children learn these sacred doctrines. This year's theme in primary is "I'm a Child of God," and it's just one step further that their bodies are temples. As we mentioned before, along with our bodies, we were given other gifts. We were given the gospel to guide us, and we're given agency. We might ask ourselves, how am I using my knowledge of the gospel along with my agency as it pertains to my body? And then, what are my children learning from me concerning the sacredness of their bodies? How am I helping my children understand the great blessing their body is to them and how they can keep it pure and clean? Am I the example that they need? I believe we must take a good look at ourselves. Mothers, daughters, aunts, grandmothers. Our example is of utmost importance to others around us, most importantly to our children. How well we do in reverencing our bodies as temples will directly affect how well we are able to positively influence our children to do the same. We also are called to positions of responsibility in the church where we become examples of those we serve. Now, I want, sisters, for you to understand, I so much want you to understand, that I am not standing in judgment on anyone. What I am asking is that each one of us evaluate ourselves. I am asking each of us to honestly ask ourselves, how well am I doing with respect to keeping my body as sacred and holy as the temple? You know, the world has its own standard, and it is not our standard. And so we must consider how we can be in the world and yet not of the world. When we get that right, we will be in a position to teach our children. Our bodies are a gift from God, but this gift comes with great responsibility. There are some principles of the gospel that can help us take care of our bodies. And the first one we're going to talk about is modesty. Modesty is a word that describes both how we dress and how we act. as far as clothing is concerned, it goes so far beyond just being scantily clad. We might say an item of clothing is too low, too short, too tight, too extreme, too loud, too crazy, too faddish, too flashy, and we could go on. But notice that all of those phrases begin with the word "to." Moderation is an important word to keep in mind when we talk about modesty. Moderation in actions is also important to maintain modesty. How we conduct ourselves says so much about us. Surely a woman of grace, sweetness, kindness would demonstrate modesty in all she does and says. Another principle associated with modesty is identity. How do we define ourselves by the standard? Do we define ourselves by the standards of the world, or do we define ourselves by the standards of the Lord? When we think of how we dress, how we do our hair and makeup, how we look, are we measuring against the fashions of the day, or are we thinking of a higher mark? Now, I'm not suggesting that we should not try to be as beautiful as we can be. And I'm not trying to make us all look alike. But think about what your personal choices are driven by. What are the choices that you are making saying about you? Are they saying, I want to be just like the women in the magazines? Or are they saying, I want to be the best I can be? I want to be a chosen daughter of my Father in heaven. I will show my respect for him and for my body by the choices I make. As women, we know that we are daughters of God. We can come to know who we are and be grateful and glad about that. And that identity never changes. Now, it may look a little bit different from time to time because of the varied roles that we play throughout our lives. Your identity right now may be a sweet, tired-looking mommy with gook on her shoulder from the baby. Or you may be a woman who is growing older gracefully, having earned every gray hair and wrinkle. I had an affirmation about my identity just last summer. We were having a family reunion, and I was fixing pancakes for this busy, active group. As I worked away, one of my youngest grandchildren came up to me to hand me an empty plate. Well, it was empty except for a whole lot of syrup. As I reached to take it, it somehow got turned, spilling the syrup down the front of me into my sandals. Well, I didn't have time to clean up, so I just kept cooking. And not long afterwards, my husband, longing for a little reprieve and quiet for a moment, came up behind me and put his arms around me and whispered, "Let's go for a little walk." In a somewhat dismayed voice, I answered, "I can't. I have syrup between my toes." In that moment, I had no doubt about my identity. And do you know what? I was grateful to be who I was. Thankfully, our roles do change over time, but our true identity does not. And because of that, we can find joy in every stage of our lives, in every role that we play. Let how we dress and how we act reflect who we really are deep inside. We don't need to look weird, although we may at times. We don't have to look like the world, although we can enjoy the appropriate popular fashions. We can be modest. We can be moderate. We can reflect the temples that we are. Sisters, we are beautiful. Confidence is another principle of modesty. When we are modest, we know deep inside ourselves that we are okay with the Lord. And when we are okay with the Lord, we can be okay with ourselves and who we are. That gives us confidence to look out to the world without worry. We can stand proud of who we are and what we stand for. Anyone of importance, whether they are members of the church or not, will respect us for it. We will set the standard. we will be true to it. Now, how do we teach this to our children? First, we must make sure that they understand what modesty is. It makes me think of the mother who was angry with her son because he walked beyond the corner into the street when she had repeatedly told him not to go past the corner, and he had agreed not to. She scolded him severely, and amid his tears, he looked up at her and said, "Mommy, what is a corner?" Let us remember that we are the parent. We have a major responsibility to teach our children what modesty is. We do this by example and by teaching it directly. We can teach them the principles of modesty if we understand and live them. We can teach them what is appropriate and what is not. We could teach them with love. We can help them understand that they are children of God, and as such, they are very special. We can teach them that their bodies are temples. Sisters, we need to start when they are very young. I'm sure you'll agree that it is much easier than it is later on. When they are young, we largely determine what they wear. Do we start dressing them immodestly when they are young because it is cute and because it makes them look so grown up? Do we buy them certain types of clothes because we want them to be popular, even more than we want them to be modest? If we do, what in the world are we thinking? I remember learning this with my first daughter. She was very young. She was about 18 months old. It was summer, and I had bought her a darling little two-piece swimsuit. It was canary yellow. It had little ruffles on the top and all the way around the little bottom, and her little tummy poked out, and she looked so cute in it, and oh boy, did she know it. She would strut around in that little swimsuit to beat the band, as all the adults would laugh and encourage her on. I remember the very moment my husband and I discussed it and realized that this was not what we wanted for our little girl, ever. It hit us like a ton of bricks. She was so beautiful and so precious and so recently from our Father in Heaven. We had a sacred responsibility to teach her that she was a child of God, and that there was a well-defined path she needed to follow in order to get back to her Heavenly Father. Two-piece swimming suits were never going to fit on that path. Needless to say, the yellow swimsuit was gone. It was ever so much easier to teach her right from the beginning than it would have been later on. Now, maybe your daughter is older already, so how do you teach her now? Society used to help us with this. Back in the olden days, when I was in high school, there was a rule that girls had to wear skirts to school every day. We never wore pants. We not only had to wear skirts, but they had to be a certain length. And if the teacher thought that your skirt was too short, you were asked to kneel. And if the skirt didn't touch the floor, you were sent home to change. Well, as parents, we don't have that kind of help today, but we can set our own appropriate standard. We do that as we start with the foundation of principles. You can teach your daughter that her image will speak to the world of who she really is, just as does the temple speak to the world of what it is, something beautiful, pure, and good. Teach her by your example as you make your own adjustments in modesty. Teach her from the scriptures and from the words of the Latter-day Prophets, and teach her with spirit as you bear your testimony of the truths that you are teaching. Try not to just tell her these things, but guide her as you study these resources together and let her discover them for herself. You know, it is kind of a dance that we do with our children as we teach correct principles, let them make choices, and then hold them accountable. But always, we as the mothers have to be firm and consistent in our own resolve to follow principles of truth. Don't give in. And when they say to us, "But Mom, everyone is wearing it," you can tell them, "Not everyone is wearing it if you are not. And you are the most important one." And always, through it all, we must love them, sometimes in spite of themselves. Modesty is, of course, only one of the things we need to teach our children in order to keep our bodies pure and clean. Jesus Christ gave us the fullness of the gospel to help us return to our Father in heaven. The principles of faith, repentance, baptism, and the gift of the Holy Ghost are the most basic, and they open the door to all of the principles of the gospel. Obedience to all of the commandments is to be our goal. If we are obedient, we become pure, and purity is a requirement for entering the temple. Purity is necessary to receive any and all of the blessings that Heavenly Father desires to give us. In addition to teaching our children the principle of purity, teaching them about morality and chastity will come naturally if we establish a trusting relationship with them and if the lines of communication are always open. Beginning with the very first conversations about procreation, done in love and with reverence, to discussions about chastity, we can build their knowledge and understanding. Remember, we do not need to give them more information than they are ready for or asking for when they are young. Then when they are older, we have a wonderful resources from the apostles and the prophets that we can turn to. For example, President Spencer W. Kimball said, "Keep your life clean and free from all unholy and impure thoughts and actions. Avoid all associations which degrade and lower the high righteous standard set up for us. Then peace and joy will surround you." We can teach our children about morality from the scriptures as well. In Jacob 2:28 we read, "For I, the Lord God, delight in the chastity of women." We also have church programs, such as for the strength of youth and faith in God, that help arm them against unrighteousness. We must teach our children to avoid all evil that might cause impurity of thoughts and actions. We must protect them in our homes and in their activities. We must protect them and ourselves from being deceived into thinking that it's acceptable to sin vicariously. If we see it on television, in movies, in books, or worse still, by viewing pornography. All of this type of activity is destructive to us and to our families. I believe that the guiding principle here is to ask ourselves if something is uplifting to our spirits, and if it is not, avoid it. However, it is not enough to just list the things we cannot do. We have to be anxiously engaged in good activities so that our minds and lives are full and rewarding. Making opportunities for our children to develop talents and serve others is important. We must fill our lives with virtue. Filling our lives with virtue is about filling them with good things. Do it together as families. We teach our children about virtue and chastity as we bear our testimony to them about these important principles of the gospel. And we can be a living example. As we teach our children, we will help them prepare to enter the temple. We can answer any question they may have. We can build a defense against the adversary. This brings us to taking care of our bodies as a temple through spiritual development. When we received our bodies, the veil was placed over our eyes so that we could not remember our former life with Heavenly Father. I believe that while we cannot fully remember, our spirits reach out for a reconnection with all we knew before. That is why there are many times that we hear a gospel truth for the first time, but it feels like something that we've always known. we find ourselves yearning for more and more of the truth because we know innately that it is the truth that makes us free. It is the truth that brings us happiness and peace. How do we find this truth? You know how. It is the same way we have always found it. It is by turning to our Heavenly Father in prayer, through the Scriptures, and through the Holy Prophets. It is by listening to the Spirit. And as we do these things for ourselves, it will spill over to our children because we will pray with them. We will read the Scriptures with them. We will follow the Prophet with them. They will become acquainted with the straight and narrow path as we guide them along it, hand in hand. As we grow spiritually, we will learn to depend more and more on one of the other gifts that our Father in Heaven has given us. And I'm speaking of the gift of the atonement. Speaking of those who have need of repentance, King Benjamin said, "Therefore the Lord has no place in him who needs repentance, for he dwelleth not in unholy temples." As we become more in tune with the Spirit, we become more aware of the things that we need to repent of. We have more of a desire to be like him. We are strengthened in keeping all of the commandments. Then, as we qualify ourselves through obedience and through repentance, we are able to go to the Holy Temple and receive eternal blessings. As we develop spiritually, we are filled with light. We are filled with his light. If we think of the temple as a beacon on the hill shining forth for all the world, let us think of ourselves, our bodies and our spirits united, shining forth the glory of our Father in heaven. Let us think of all we are, of all we are becoming, shining as an example to all that see us. Now, this does not happen all at once. It's a process. One that takes a lifetime, really, to complete. And even then, at the end of our life, we only find ourselves at the beginning of what we can become. This life, spent in our sacred bodies that God himself has likened to the temple, is so short, but it is so profoundly important to our eternal progression. Our responsibility for our bodies, then, is both spiritual and physical. These two united become our soul. This is what we will take up and take with us in the resurrection. What we develop here will be what we have. What are you doing with your body? Is it literally a temple of God because of how you are living? What are you doing with your spirit? Are you nurturing it according to the principles taught in the temple? Are your body and spirit separate, or are they one? Are you teaching correct principles concerning these things to your children, both in word and by example? My feeling is that you are doing many good and faithful things in your own lives and that you are teaching them to your children. The Spirit can help us know what more we can do, what more we need to do. The Lord is ever near us, waiting to help us when we ask. Please don't feel overwhelmed. Start today. Look deep within your heart to what you can do, what you can change, what you can teach, and then just take one step forward. I know that our Heavenly Father lives. I know that he knows each one of us and he loves each one of us. He wants us to be successful in this. Everything that he's given us tells us that he wants us to be successful. He wants and intends for us to come home to him. He wants our children to come home to him. He wants us to come together as eternal families. He has given us temples that we might be united in life and in heaven. It is my prayer that you will feel his Spirit encouraging you, helping you along. I know that this can be so. In the name of Jesus Christ, amen.
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6: 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Make practicing emotional resilience a normal activity in your home. Emotional resilience is the ability to adapt to emotional challenges with courage and faith centered in Jesus Christ. Emotional resilience springs from our divinely given inner strengths, which grow with experience and in relationship with the Lord. When speaking about emotional resilience, the First Presidency invited us to diligently study and apply these principles and teach them to your family members, and promised that accepting and living the principles of emotional resilience will better enable you to receive the strength promised by the Lord. How to start conversations. As we strive to act on that invitation to teach emotional resilience to our family members, it can be hard to know where to start. Here are a few ways you can make it easier for these conversations to happen naturally. 1. Lead by example. We are taught to cry unto God for all our support. We can model for our children how to bring our worries or concerns to our Heavenly Father and how to find resilience and strength through His love and guidance. We can pray for strength and the peace that comes through the enabling power of Jesus Christ because of His atonement. As children hear us communicate with Heavenly Father in a positive and resilient way, they can feel confident and safe turning to Him as well. Just as we turn to Heavenly Father to share our thoughts and feelings and to seek His help and guidance, we can also strive to be extensions of His love and be safe harbors that our children can turn to and trust to hold their emotions. Show them that they can sort through these emotions in a loving relationship with you, and, as appropriate, pray with your children for guidance and strength from Heavenly Father with emotional needs. 2. Tune in and listen as your children speak. The time to listen is when someone needs to be heard, said President Russell M. Nelson. He continued, "Children are naturally eager to share their experiences, which range from triumphs of delight to trials of distress. Are we as eager to listen? If they try to express their anguish, is it possible for us to listen openly to a shocking experience without going into a state of shock ourselves? Can we listen without interrupting and without making snap judgments that slam shut the door of dialogue? It can remain open with a soothing reassurance that we believe in them and understand their feelings. Adults should not pretend an experience did not happen just because they might wish otherwise. Parents with teenage youth may find that time for listening is often less convenient, but more important when young people feel lonely or troubled. And when they seem to deserve favor least, they may need it most. Sister Joy D. Jones, former primary general president, also counseled us to prevent electronics from getting between us and our children. Let's not allow the convenience of electronic devices to keep us from teaching and listening to our children and looking into their eyes. 3. Express confidence in your children. Our children are capable of thriving in the face of today's challenges, taught Elder Lynn G. Robbins when he was a member of the 70. We can show our children we believe in them by saying, "This is hard. You're doing well. With practice, you'll do even better." 4. Hold family councils and listen to your children's perspectives. When teaching about family councils, President M. Russell Ballard said, "Children desperately need parents willing to listen to them." He also taught, "When parents are prepared and children listen and participate in the discussion, the family council is truly working." Try asking children for advice on how to handle difficult situations. They might be thrilled to know their opinions are valued. 5. Testify of the love and strength you receive from Heavenly Father and Jesus Christ. President Dallin H. Oaks, first counselor in the First Presidency, taught that our children should also hear us bear our testimonies frequently, which will strengthen our children by encouraging them to define themselves by their growing testimonies. 6. Encourage children to be calm and comfortable in processing their emotions. We can show our children that experiencing emotion is normal. On occasion, you might say, "I'm feeling X because Y." When your children become emotional or struggle with strong, distressing feelings, you may feel your own emotions increase, and you may even feel a bit overwhelmed with your own emotions. Instead of reacting to the emotions you feel, remain calm and demonstrate that feelings are normal and can be expressed in healthier ways. From time to time, acknowledge your own weakness. As a parent, you might say, "I was 10 once. I got in trouble at school because of anger, just like you did. Here's what I did to manage my anger." We can help our children know we understand their experiences. By responding with love and calmness, they can feel they are not alone. It may be important to help our children recognize the importance of calming strong emotions and understanding how certain emotions impact our spiritual health. Elder Dale G. Renland of the Quorum of the 12 Apostles described it this way: "The Spirit plays a pivotal role in communicating God's love to us. Yet the influence of the Holy Ghost can be obscured by strong emotions such as anger, hate, or fear, like trying to savor the delicate flavor of a grape while eating a jalapeno pepper. One flavor completely overpowers the other." As we work with our own and our children's emotions, it can be helpful to remember that emotions are often estimates of how beneficial or threatening something is. We can calmly assess how accurate emotions are and practice responding to the emotions from a more accurate level of intensity. In an example of this, an adult pulled aside an angry child and said, "You're okay. I'm not angry. I'm concerned that your aggression will hurt someone or push people away. What are you feeling? Your feelings are valid. How can we handle that?" When a child is upset, you might ask, "Are you okay? What's going on?" Elder Robert D. Hales counseled us to listen with love and refrain from interrupting. Help children feel safe talking about their emotions, and don't forget to take delight in their positive experiences and emotions too. For example, when a child has received a good grade in school, a parent can say, "That is wonderful. I'm glad you feel positive when you do well in school. Why do you think it feels good to do well in school? What helped you do so well?" When to start conversations. While it's critical to teach emotion regulation skills when your children are struggling, it's not the only time that these discussions should occur. You can teach emotional resilience skills to your children during normal life moments. The words and skills discussed will strengthen them for moments in life that are more difficult. Some suggested times for having emotional resilience conversations include weekly home evening, monthly individual interviews with each child, family dinners, share stories of relatives who overcame adversity, discuss what strengths helped get them through trials, or have each member of the family relate a triumph and a challenge that day and what he or she did. To stimulate teamwork and creative problem solving, brainstorm as a family for other helpful ways to cope with difficult situations. Family scripture study or come follow me discussions. Look for ways the scriptures and stories teach emotional resilience concepts. Reading time. Books can be a great way to discuss emotions. For younger children, you can choose to read books involving emotions and talk about the ways the characters show resilience. For older children, you may choose to have a family book club where everyone reads the same book, and then you have a weekly meeting to discuss the resilience concepts you are learning from the book. Family meetings. Hold meetings for several weeks and go through the Finding Strength in the Lord Emotional Resilience course together. Adapt the materials to be age-appropriate for children. Consider taking the course yourself first. Start small. Make practicing emotional resilience a normal activity in your home. Start with small discussions and find ways to encourage your children to learn what skills help them feel calmer and in control of their behaviors. This is a practice we should do consistently throughout life. As Sister Jones said about teaching spiritual resilience to children, which can also apply to emotional resilience, it doesn't have to be complicated or time-intensive. Caring conversations happening naturally and consistently can lead to better understanding and answers. The Lord will bless our efforts as we strive to build emotional resilience in our families. Ways to support your own emotional resilience. Working on your own emotional resilience can make it easier to teach your children. Consider the following resources as you work to strengthen your emotional resilience. Finding Strength in the Lord, Emotional Resilience. Derek Hagee and Glenn Schiraldi, 3 Ideas for Building Emotional Resilience. 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Another exercise we have found helpful is called kneading. When feeling distress, it often helps to first calm the body, which calms the lower brain regions responsible for emotions and survival tendencies. In kneading, you put one hand around the opposite wrist. 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Experiment until you find what feels best, firm or soft, deep or shallow, soothing or mechanical, quick or slow. Then move your hand up your arm an inch at a time to the elbow and back, squeezing and releasing at each point. 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

0: I'm Nancy Hansen, and this is Everything Creative. This program explores a wide range of creative ideas, talents, and experiences through interviews and group discussions. Join me today for an interview with Clive and Bonnie Romney. Welcome to Everything Creative. I'm Nancy Hansen, and joining me today is the husband and wife team of Clive and Bonnie Romney. Bonnie
1: Hello.
0: And Clive.
1: Nice to be
0: Hello.
1: Here. Thank
0: Let's
1: you.
0: Let's just get this out of the way off the top. What did you think when you knew you were going to get married and spend the rest of your lives as Bonnie and Clive?
2: Well, actually, the very first time I met him, I remember going up to his side and putting my arm through his and say, we're Bonnie and Clive. And I don't know, from then on, it just
1: deteriorated. My mother had our wedding breakfast program all around the theme of Bonnie and Clyde.
0: Oh, I'm sure.
1: She had shoot 'em up salads. And
0: she did.
1: It was horrible.
0: Firecracker. You've had to live with it since.
2: Dynamite, all sorts of things.
1: Yeah.
0: Well, let me tell our listeners a little bit about you, Clive. Clive Romney, Pearl Award-winning recording producer, composer, songwriter, arranger, teacher and performer, and a 40-year veteran of the music business, serves as executive director of the Utah Pioneer Heritage Arts. He is comfortable producing music in a wide range of styles, but his musical home is in folk, world, acoustic, and orchestral music. Clive wrote the lyrics for the films Swan Princess 2 and 3, the music and lyrics for Over the Edge at the Grand Canyon, commissioned by the National Park, and has had more than 400 original works recorded and published. Wow. But he counts Scripture Power, an LDS primary children's favorite, as his greatest musical achievement.
1: Yes.
0: Clive teaches Introduction to the Music Business at Brigham Young University in Provo, where he has also taught songwriting in the past. And there's so much else we could say about you, Clive.
1: Well, and the most important thing to say is the only reason that any of that has been possible is that my wife is the most creative person I know. She can take nothing and create something out of it. And whether it's finances or cooking or sewing, she's amazingly creative.
0: And it sounds like you've needed that
1: Absolutely.
0: In order to accomplish all of this.
1: Yes.
0: So good. Yeah. We're so glad you're here too, Bonnie.
2: Thank you
0: so much for joining us. Well, Clive, let's just talk about early on how you became involved in music and how this whole bio came to be. Where was the beginning of this?
1: I grew up in a very musical family. My mother, well, her father was director of bands at the University of Utah and played cello in the Utah Symphony. His father was a violinist. It goes on for many generations. Even on my father was a clarinetist, and that's how my mother and father met. So I grew up in a home that was filled with music. I tried my best to escape it and failed miserably. And then met Bonnie, and she plays piano and dances and sang in her madrigal group in high school. So it just felt natural.
0: And how have you ever had any other kind of job? Have you always just been the entrepreneur?
1: I've tried and failed miserably, as I said. I can't do anything except music.
2: And that's very true.
1: Yeah.
2: Can't do anything but music.
0: So you've decided to make that work for you.
1: Yeah, I finally did. It took me probably 15 years to come to peace with that fact that I was a musician and I better just be about my father's business. And I felt like I've been directed there by my Heavenly Father, and I'm grateful for that.
0: Well, you definitely have made a huge difference here in the Mormon community, in Salt Lake and around the world, and your music has touched many. So you have found you're on the right path, Clive.
1: Well, thanks.
0: So we have so much we could talk to you about today, but let's focus some of our discussion on your interest in the pioneers and in giving them a voice and kind of preserving their memories. How did you become so interested in that?
1: Well, it was an amazing thing that happened about 4 years ago. I was in a committee meeting for a family reunion, and somebody said, well, who's going to take charge of the program? Well, I'm self-employed. I have plenty to do. I never volunteer for assignments like that. And I found my hand, without my wanting it, to be raising. And I looked at that hand and I thought, what are you doing? But I raised my hand and volunteered to do it. So they immediately said, okay, you've got it, Clive. And I thought, oh, what am I going to do now? Well, since I'm a songwriter, I thought, that's it. I'll write a song about my grandfather and grandmother. And so I started writing a song, and got it almost finished. The song was based on a famous anecdote that's told at every wedding, and it kind of poo-poos Grandpa's stubborn, didactic, authoritarian exterior, and exalts Grandma's soft, gentle way of approaching life and people. And I got the song almost finished, and I got this sick feeling in my stomach that I've had before when I'm about to do something wrong. And it's the Spirit saying, no, don't do that. And I thought, oh, man, I've spent so much time on this song, and I really liked it, but I better find out why I'm not supposed to use that song. So for the first time in my life, I started doing family history research. And I started finding out about my grandfather and grandmother through that research. I contacted my cousins, found out what they had in the way of letters and newspaper articles about them, and letters from my grandfather to my grandmother mostly, and just started being amazed at how much I didn't know about my grandfather. I had known that he had been the stake president during the time of the exodus of the saints from Juarez, Mexico, at the time of the Mexican Revolution, but I didn't know any of the rest of the story.
0: Did you know your grandfather at all? Was he living?
1: I did, but he died when I was just in my late teens . And, you know, he was the one who, when I cut the lawn over there at Grandpa's house, he'd say, you missed that spot, and be careful, don't hit the sprinkler heads. So he was kind of

0: so concerned that everybody in the world be able to have a home of their own. He was a savings and loan executive, and then he sold insurance also. But he would sell somebody, or he'd get them a home loan, and then immediately be back in their home selling them insurance, and really hard selling them insurance. But we finally put two and two together and realized that he was doing that because he didn't ever want anyone to go through the pain he went through when he, at age 32 with four children, found himself homeless and without a job. And so everything in his life was motivated to help people avoid that happening in their lives. So then, when I finally learned to know my grandfather and understand his motivations, then I could write a song that was a fitting tribute right. to my grandfather and my grandmother.
1: And that felt right when you completed it? You felt like you had found that place you were supposed to be?
0: Yes. And the members of my family verified that also increased their love for Grandpa and Grandma Romney by hearing that song. And that's what we wanted to do anyway.
1: We have a copy of that song. We'd love to listen to it, Clive.
0: Yeah, it's called The Left and the Right Hands of Love.

0: major plan.
1: That's wonderful. So tell us, when was that? What year was that that you wrote this song? Do you know?
2: Yeah, it was about 4 years ago. And, or was it? No. I guess it was only 2 years ago.
3: Two or three.
2: When you get my age, Nancy, time just doesn't mean anything.
1: I know. So quite recently, though, but that really spurred this whole thing.
2: Yes. And that turned my heart to my ancestors. And I thought, well, if I have these amazing stories in my past, in my family, then surely everybody else does too. Mm-hmm. And they just don't know them because they haven't found out about these stories. So if they dig back into journals and histories, they too will find the real person who is their grandfather or great-grandfather, great-great-grandfather. By the way, through this search, I found out that my great-grandfather, Miles Park Romney, was the president of the St. George Dramatic Association. That's where I get it.
1: Imagine that. It all makes sense now.
2: So I finally felt like I knew that I belonged in this family because some of my ancestors had similar inclinations.
1: Yep, that's wonderful.
2: It really is. It's liberating. It gives you peace when you understand that you're where you are because God intended you to be in this family.
1: Yeah.
2: And it's making those family connections that gives you that peace.
1: And you would hope that when you pass on that people would remember certain things about you or have an interest in learning about who you were.
2: Well, I hope they'll have more interest in learning about Bonnie because she's the more stable one of the two of us.
1: Is that true, Bonnie?
3: I don't know.
2: No, go ahead and say yes, dear. It's all right.
3: Yes, dear.
2: It's the truth.
1: Well,
3: I keep everything on an even keel so that things don't get completely out of hand.
2: Yeah.
1: And how do you do that?
2: By creating something out of nothing and dealing with limited resources and...
3: I find that necessity is the mother of invention many times.
1: Right.
3: In that for my garden, haven't had the time or the help. And so I take leftover things. I took my son's, they had a bunk bed. It was a metal bunk bed. So I took the bunk bed as they discarded it and made my grape vine holder out
2: an
3: of
2: arbor.
3: It.
2: She made
3: grape
2: an arbor out of it.
3: Just stick it in the ground and support it some way.
1: Yeah.
3: And anyway, just I have to really think about things and figure out a way to do them with very little resources. So I do it.
2: For instance, we don't buy pesticides because she's learned through her gardening that marigolds and garlic are insect repellents, natural insect repellents. And so she has this wonderful garden that blesses our lives daily. And she takes the produce from that and she dries it and she cans it and she freezes it. And we are blessed by that all.

0: through the year.
1: Impressive, Bonnie. You truly are a pioneer.
0: She is. We don't go out and buy smoothies because she has frozen blackberries and frozen peaches.
2: And strawberries
0: in the freezer. And she just puts them into the blender and we have our own food
1: homegrown smoothies.
0: Homegrown smoothies.
1: I know where you folks live.
0: All right.
1: Well, we want our listeners to go online and look at the pictures from today because Bonnie and Clive are in their pioneer garb today. They're wearing pioneer clothes, which
0: is another testament, by the way, to Bonnie's creativity because I would look horrible if it weren't for Bonnie because, look, she made this shirt, she made the vest, the cravat.
1: Wow.
0: Yeah.
1: It's beautiful, too. Very authentic.
0: Yeah.
2: And I made my bonnet, my apron. Someone gave me the dress, but I am augmenting it with other things that I've made myself.
1: So beautiful. Tell me about the Utah Pioneer Heritage Arts and how that all came about and talk about your involvement with that.
0: That came because my heart got turned to my ancestors and I wanted to help other people turn their hearts to their ancestors. So the mission of Utah Pioneer Heritage Arts is turn the world's hearts to their ancestors through the arts. Because when you do it artfully through some medium of the arts, it does three things. It makes it enjoyable, it makes it repeatable, and it makes it memorable. And those three things put it into your heart. Because if you hear the story, it doesn't stay in your heart. But when it gets lodged in your heart, then we live our lives in context. Otherwise, we live them out of context, and that's what's happening to the world today. They don't understand the context of their lives, which started with Adam and Eve and will extend beyond, and we are all one family. And it's that family feeling that unites us.
1: Yeah, so true.
0: That's the purpose of Utah Pioneer Heritage Arts, and we have practitioners in almost all the heritage arts, everything from architecture and basketry and blacksmithing, all the way down to woodworking and wood carving and weaving and music, dance,
1: and so how do quilting. How do you share these things?
0: We, first of all, create multidisciplinary tellings of pioneer stories. So, and you've been involved in one with us. The Ghosts of Gardner Village was one of those where we researched the stories of the people who built or inhabited the cabins that have been moved to Gardner Village and then wrote songs about them. And we had a quilt commissioned where the quilter quilted the stories from our songs into that quilt. And that serves as the backdrop, and we can gesture back to it and say, now here's Mary Ellen Ahlstrom, who walked all the way across the plains as a 9-year-old girl.
1: And so that we took that performance out and performed it for people and continued to help them to maybe find an interest in, oh, these shops at Gardner Village used to be someone's home, and there was a story behind that because everyone has a story.
0: Yes.
1: What are some of the other presentations that you've done?
0: For instance, we're helping the Scandinavian Heritage Festival down in Ephraim, which is in its 31st year now, to reclaim the elements of Scandinavian heritage and history that were originally the genesis of the festival. But as people moved away or passed away, they didn't pass on their arts to those who are the present-day inhabitants of San Pete County. So we're revitalizing Scandinavian music and dance and storytelling with contests and performances to help get people back into the Scandinavian arts. If you go onto our website at UPH Arts, which is Utah Pioneer Heritage Arts.org, information about those is available there. But we try to just help people who already are trying to do these kinds of things, use the arts to tell pioneer stories. We want to help them do that. So we don't have a location where we do it. We just offer
1: you
0: our services to anybody.
1: Yeah. And what I think is so great about it is that it helps, you know, little kids can really get excited about that because there's music and there's dance and there's stories and there's authentic toys that, you know, you bring.
0: Indeed. As a matter of fact, if you'll lean close to the microphone here, you'll watch that I have two sticks in my hand and I've put a hoop that's wound in ribbon so it's nice and pretty. And I've threaded the hoop over those sticks, and then I go, I spread the hoops apart, and Bonnie catches the hoop on her two sticks. And we have...
2: I missed that time. That's terrible.
1: Come on, it's radio, Bonnie. They won't know. And she just flew that right back over to Clive.
0: But our little 2-year-old granddaughter loves this game because we put our arms around her and help her to hold the sticks,
1: cute.
0: And we just pass it from one set of sticks to the other, and she's starting to play the game. But this was just made from the pioneers' creativity. They had sticks and dowels around, and they had hoops, embroidery hoops, etc. And they just thought, well, look, we can make that hoop fly by spreading it or putting it over the sticks and then crossing the sticks and spreading the sticks apart, and there it goes.
1: And it becomes a challenge to move further apart and to try and catch it. And, you know, Seriously, that is such a great example of their creativity and thinking, we want something to play with.
0: Yes.
1: You know, let's make it.
0: Yeah.
1: What else do you have?
0: Well,
1: we have a
0: by
1: button
0: the way,
1: wizard.
0: We're adding our creativity to it by creating the Pioneer Pentathlon. 5 games that you can do competitively. We've got 4 cities already involved in doing this, and we hope it will eventually create the annual Utah Pioneer Games. But you could do it anywhere.
1: Clive, you're awesome.
0: But anyway, we've got these hoops and graces, it's called, or just graces, which is the sticks and the hoops.
1: The sticks and the hoop.
0: Or we have a big hoop, which
2: I'm like
0: now bringing up and showing you.
2: It's
0: probably, they used to use barrel hoops. And it's, I would guess, 2 feet, maybe 30, maybe as much as 30 inches around.
1: Diameter.
0: And it's a flat, 30 inches in diameter, thank you. It's a flat hoop, and once you get it rolling, then you just use any stick to propel it along, and you can guide it by...
1: And you run alongside and guide it as it
0: and
1: rolls
2: it's
1: along.
2: Very aerobic.
0: Very
2: aerobic.
0: Yeah, instead of sitting in front of a video game,
1: right,
0: you're outside getting great exercise and having a lot of fun with it, too. So this is one of the 5 games of the Pioneer Pentathlon. You have to race it around an oval course. And, if you lose control, you have to stop and get it under control again.
1: Now, where did you get that?
0: We just found a place that makes these, so we order them in and supply them to anybody who wants them.
1: I thought you were going to say, well, Bonnie cut down a tree in the back, and she, you know.
2: No. Well, but if you have an old barrel and you take the wood deteriorates and you take the hoops off the barrel that holds it together, you'd have your hoop.
1: You've got it.
2: Yeah.
1: See, look at her. Okay, Bonnie, what do you have there?
2: Okay, I have what's called a button wizard. You take a button and you thread string through the holes in the button. Tie the string together, and then as you...
0: You should add that you thread the string through only 2 of the buttonholes.
2: Yeah, 2 of the 4 holes if it has a 4-hole button.
1: Okay.
2: And then as you wind it up, then after it winds up, then you pull it, let the string wind and unwind itself, and it becomes a button whizzer, and it can make a noise, and I think I can get it to where it'll make a noise in front of the microphone here.
1: Yeah.
2: And when we do this... for our pioneer assemblies that we do in the elementary schools. The kids love this
1: They
2: one.
1: Do. And you know, it's funny because I think many of us have seen these toys and played with at least that one. You think, well, how long can you sit and do that? Actually, a really long time. There's something that's really fun about that.
2: Well, and then the pioneers used to have just plain string and they do cat's cradle. I'm sure many of you have heard of the cat's cradle where you do different things and two people play it and maneuver the string around and pass it from student to student or child to child.
0: Yeah. We've seen really creative kids at these elementary schools learn to do the button wizard behind their back, between their legs.
1: Tricky.
0: Yeah, so you can add a lot of gymnastics to the button wizard, too. Yeah.
1: That's great. So did you bring 5 games? Or can you tell us what the other 2 are?
0: Yeah, some of the games. One of the games is a bucket brigade race. Little 2-year-olds only carry the bucket itself. A single bucket. And then as you get older, you add water bottles into the bucket to make it heavier, and eventually you get 2 buckets all filled with water bottles. So it requires both strength and speed.
1: Wow.
0: And it simulates either going to get water from the well or from the stream for daily needs, or in the case of a fire, you had to get water from the stream or the well to put out the fire.
1: Right.
0: So you need both speed and strength to do that.
1: Interesting.
2: The water bottles is our modern touch, so the water doesn't all fall out of the bucket as you're running
1: like
2: with
1: that.
2: It.
0: Plus, if a bottle drops out, then you have to stop, pick it up, put it back in the bucket, and continue the race. So the incentive is to not spill
1: your water bottle.
0: There you go.
2: Spill your water bottle.
0: Then the other 2 games, one is a simple foot race, just a 100-yard dash, or for the kids, a 50-yard dash. And the next one is jumping at the mark, which is what they called the standing broad jump. So back in those days, they didn't do the running broad jump. They did a standing broad jump. And Joseph Smith was also very good at jumping at the mark.
1: So did you do a little research and find out about the different toys that they had and games that they played?
0: Yes.
1: And, yeah.
0: Yeah.
1: Oh, so interesting.
2: Now, another game we do at the schools is we have the stick pull, which, again, Joseph Smith was a champion stick puller. And you have a stick between two people who sit on the ground, put their feet together, and then you try to pull the other person off to a standing position. And that gets quite interesting, and the kids love that one at the schools, too.
1: Yeah.
2: I like that.
1: Well, I'm talking today on Everything Creative with husband and wife Clive and Bonnie Romney, and they've got some great pioneer stories to tell us, and we're just talking about some of the games that the Pioneer Children played and some of the things that they did for fun.
0: So that's an art, by the way. The art of play is one that we have lost a lot.
1: That's true.
0: And the pioneers were great at figuring out ways to play.
1: Mm-hmm.
0: And, you know, the stick pull and the bear climb is another fun one. It's a standing bear with two ropes through the arms, and then it's attached to a swiveling hoop. There's a swivel at the top. And as you pull on one and then the other rope, it advances the bear, and the bear climbs up the ropes. And they sometimes called it the milking bear because it was like the motion of milking a cow.
1: Huh.
0: So they'd teach their children how to milk a cow on the milking
1: bear. But what's so great about them is they're interactive, where, you know, they involve working with, playing with other people, and they make you think, and they use your body, and what's happened to us?
2: Absolutely. What's happened to us?
1: So you take this into different schools, is that right?
2: Yes, we have an assembly. It's called the Heart of a Pioneer. And again, this is an idea that Clive came up with. He has some very wonderful friends that have helped him in the creative process, but most of the songs were written about him, but he did a lot of research on Utah history as taught in the fourth grades. And so the whole program correlates with the Utah history program as it is taught in the schools. And we go in, we have docents, ladies from This is the Place Heritage Park and the Daughters of the Utah Pioneers go into the schools a month before the assembly, and they teach the students, the fourth grade students, the Virginia Reel. They teach them the Pioneer Games. They talk to them about pioneer poetry and pioneer songwriting. And then when we come to the school to present the assembly, the fourth graders are an integral part of that assembly, and they perform on it and have a wonderful time demonstrating the games and singing the song, trying to make up the words to the song, because we give them the music and then they have to make up words to it.
1: Oh, yeah?
2: And but the songs teach the students about irrigation, planting, Indian Wars, the handcart companies, you know, and so they teach them these things, and it's in a memorable way so the students will remember about it.
0: Yeah, it makes it, again, enjoyable, repeatable, and memorable for the students. We even have one song, you'll never believe it, but it teaches how to locate Utah on a globe or a map. It's called Between 37 and 42.
1: Oh.
0: Because it's between the 37th parallel and the 42nd parallel, and between 109 and 114, the 109th meridian and the 114th meridian.
1: I knew that.
0: Yeah, I knew you did. And then it talks about what you find between 37 and 42, 109 and 114, the geographical features of the state.
1: So these kids are learning and they don't even realize it.
0: Having fun while learning.
1: That is so great to give them that experience. And so I don't know if I should even say this, but how does someone get you to come to their school?
0: This is the Place Heritage Park is one of our principal sponsors.
1: Okay.
0: So
2: and the other one is Arts Inc., Arts Incorporated. And they both of them provide this assembly to different schools.
1: That is so great.
0: It's fun.
1: So what kind of stories can you tell us about you've got a million, I know, but maybe that you find fascinating about creativity and the creativity of the pioneers?
0: This one, again, happened in Sanpete County, but in the early days, they needed to create an irrigation canal along the foothills to bring water to where they could water the fields. And they had no level to help them do that. And so somebody just thought, well, water seeks a level, so if I fill this empty, or, you know, half-fill this empty whiskey bottle with water, then it will show me the level, and I can sight along the water level to someone standing on the hill over there, you know, even 500 yards away, and say, all right, you stay there, and then the person on the right-hand side, you come up or you come down, and we'll mark that spot, and then we'll move the bottle and sight another several hundred yards along the hill. And doing it that way, they were able to make a gradual grade down so the water would flow smoothly, and the canal worked perfectly, and they built it all with no level, just a whiskey bottle and some water.
1: Wow. Look at that. Ingenious.
0: Yeah. The pioneers had to be creative because they had no resources. And sometimes it's when you have the fewest resources that your creativity is the most heightened.
1: Right. We've talked about that actually on this program before, and sometimes just clearing yourself of, you know, too much availability will open up, you know, creativity for you.
0: Absolutely.
1: Yeah. So that's a perfect example. What else?
0: Oh, let's see.
1: Or even just tell us an interesting pioneer story that...
2: I've always enjoyed the movie Legacy. That was one of the first movies they showed at the visitor center and those places. And I got to doing some of my family history and found out that I had a great-great-grandfather who lived in Nauvoo, said goodbye to the prophet the morning he and Hiram left to go to Carthage. And they were in the first group that left in February of 1846 and crossed the Mississippi River, and took that over to winter quarters, in the first group that got to winter quarters. And so I have always enjoyed the movie Legacy because it parallels the story of my ancestors that came across. And then, unfortunately, in winter quarters, she lost a baby and a husband and was not able to get to the valley for another 2 or 3 years until she had remarried and they were able to then come to the valley. But so all of the hardships that the pioneers went through is very dear to me because I had ancestors that lived it.
1: Yeah. So Bonnie, I sit here and look at you today and all of, you know, you're dressed in your pioneer wear and you're just right alongside with Clive. Like, did this just happen? Did you catch the spark from him? And, or
2: I don't know.
0: We've been mutually infected with this virus.
1: Together. Yeah.
2: Actually, I think he said, I met some people from the Pioneer Heritage Company and I've joined us. I paid for our membership.
1: So
2: I said, okay.
1: But Bonnie, you're a dancer, is that right?
2: I am. I've danced most of my life, but I found my true love in folk dancing and was a member of the BYU Folk Dancers for 5 years.
1: Oh, okay.
2: And traveled with them. So the folk spirit is within me, yes.
0: Speaking of dances, that's an example of pioneer creativity. Because nowadays, if we don't have the right band, we don't have a dance.
1: Mm-hmm.
0: Well, back then, they just wanted to dance, and there are recorded instances of a dance being accompanied solely by a French horn, playing the melodies that they required. And there's another instance of a dance being accompanied solely by someone whistling. So
1: that's great.
0: You know, it didn't matter to them that they didn't have what you thought was necessary for a dance. They just figured it out, and they did the dance anyway.
1: Right.
2: And it was a way for them to socialize with everyone, even if they were from a different nationality. For instance, in San Pete County, you had Scandinavians, you had Englishmen, you had Welshmen, you had, you know, and they were all there, and they may not have spoken the same language, but they could all dance. Mm-hmm. And so they were able to socialize through their dances. And that was one of the main ways they socialized, because there are instances where one man said he could go to a dance every night of the week, except Sunday.
1: Well, you do hear a lot about dancing, and that was such an important part of their culture. Yeah,
2: it was.
0: Here's another example of creativity, Hole in the Rock. The pioneers that were sent down there, again, had scant resources, and yet they accomplished a superhuman feat by blasting through the sandstone of a notch that was just a sliver of a notch when they started, and they blasted out enough to create a chute through which they could slide the wagons down to where the cleft dropped off a ledge. So what do you do? You know, there's a ledge. How do you get off that? Well, they found another small ledge that if they could extend it 2 feet off the canyon wall, they could then drive the canyons down. So how do you extend a stone wall 2 feet? Well, they traveled 50 miles to where they could find posts cut down trees and create posts. And then they came back and they drilled holes into the side of the canyon wall, pounded those posts in, and then put other branches and fill from post to post so that they had a tenuous road hanging off the cliff 2 feet extra, just barely wide enough to drive a wagon down the rest of the way.
1: It's just amazing to think about. And when you say they went 50 miles and then came back, it's, I mean, that wasn't
0: that's
1: just...
0: days.
1: Yeah. Yeah. Amazing.
0: Right. And one thing we're doing in Utah Pioneer Heritage Arts is trying to foster the creation of a new artistic medium. You've heard of cowboy poetry.
1: Right.
0: Well, we're fostering the creation of pioneer poetry, which is, it has the same kind of form as a cowboy poem, where there's either a surprise ending or a profound statement at the end, but it's about pioneer themes. So I've created one called The Widow Olson's Pea Patch, which is about a Sanpete County widow and her creativity. And then I've just finished one called The Last Wagon Down the Hole, which is about the last wagon to go down the hole in the rock. And they did it alone. Joseph Stanford Smith and his wife Arabella took that wagon down with no help.
2: Wow. Well, the other wagons had 10 men with helping ropes
0: and
2: everything.
0: 10 or 12 men, yeah.
2: Holding the wagon back. And they did it alone.
1: And those of us who have been there and seen that area, even now, it's like, what, they did what?
0: Yeah.
1: It's just incredible.
2: It's amazing.
1: So are you looking for people to write
0: absolutely
1: poems? These pioneer
0: poetry?
1: We want
0: everybody to get involved in memorializing their ancestors through the arts.
1: Mm-hmm.
0: For instance, we have a 3-rosebush rose garden, which is a pitiful shadow of what my grandmother had, grandfather and grandmother. But we've named it the Gertrude Stoll Romney Memorial Rose Garden, because then it allows us to take our granddaughters out there and say, let me tell you about the woman for whom this garden is named.
1: Yes, what a great idea.
0: And you can do that anywhere. My control room in my studio now is called the Joseph C. Clive Memorial, or Joseph C. Clive Control Room. Because Joseph Campbell Clive was my maternal grandfather, who was the director of bands and played cello and was responsible for much of the musical heritage that was handed down to me.
1: Mm-hmm.
0: And just naming that in his honor occasions a lot of questions, and then I'm able to tell people about my grandfather.
1: Your grandchildren may not recognize us now, but they will be so grateful someday for those stories that you tell. And you passed. I mean, it may be like, not another one, Grandpa, you know, at some
0: well,
1: point.
0: Well, the idea of, yeah, if you put it in an artistic form, then they won't say, not another one, you know. Rather, they'll look forward to it because it's enjoyable, repeatable, and memorable.
1: Yep.
0: And that's what you want. And even just a well-crafted story can accomplish that. But you have to ponder over it, and you have to weigh what's the essential and what's the peripheral.
1: Right.
0: And what do I tell and what do I leave out? And how do I lead up to it? How do I build the character and the motivation so that it all comes together into a climax?
1: Right.
0: Then your children love it because they're emotionally moved when the story is constructed that way.
2: Yep. Clive is a master of that.
1: You are such a great storyteller. I'd listen to your stories all day. And you're taking this knowledge that you have and this research that you've done, but you're adding yourself to it as you present it to them because it's getting its little, you know, Grandpa Clive twist on there.
0: Well, the amazing thing is everybody has the capability of doing it in some way, even if it's preparing a recipe that your grandmother prepared.
1: Mm-hmm.
0: And as you prepare it and you let your children taste it, you tell them about that person. You know, even if all you say is, my grandmother was a sweet, gentle person who, for years after she served as a Relief Society president, people would bring her old clothing or old things they didn't need because they knew she knew who could use it. And that's a true story about my grandmother.
1: Mm. See, I love that. You don't have to sit your family down and tell them, I'm going to tell you a story about, it's when you're making these recipes.
0: Right.
1: You know, that's so great. Yeah.
0: And everybody has the stories and everybody has some talent that they can apply to memorializing their ancestors. And as you do that, your heart is turned to your ancestors. And what's the promise in the scriptures? Lest the earth be smitten with a curse. So as our heart is turned to our ancestors, then the curse is taken away from the earth, because we become one big family and we love each other because we love our ancestors.
1: So powerful. Yeah. Well, Clive, you brought your instruments today. We would love it if you would share something with us.
0: I'll just play you a pioneer tune as they were coming west. This is one of the tunes that I'm sure they heard.

0: And that's a nylon string banjo, which sounds almost like the gut string banjos they would have had. Because back before 1900, which is when steel strings started being used, everything was gut stringed. So your mandolins, your guitars, your banjos were all gut stringed, and they had a softer sound than what we hear today.
1: Interesting.
0: And banjos would have come across the plains with the pioneers. Guitars didn't start being made in the United States until 1856. So it wasn't until after that that guitars would have found their way west. But banjos existed in the United States from 1820. So the pioneers brought some banjos with them. And of course they brought fiddles. That was the preeminent musical instrument for the pioneers. And they brought percussion instruments.
1: And the brass instruments.
0: Oh, yes. Brass bands were very important in every community celebration in Utah. Every town had their own brass band. But they weren't the modern instruments that we're aware of. They were instruments like an E-flat alto horn and things that we don't play today.
1: Mm-hmm.
0: So there are reenacting bands who have those authentic instruments, and they can play you music from that era, and you can hear the difference in the sound. It's really charming.
1: Well, so obviously these people that traveled west had to be selective about what they brought with them. And, you know, if they brought their instruments, obviously that was something that was very important for them.
0: Indeed. And if you came in a handcart company, chances are you could not bring an instrument because they just weighed
1: too
0: much.
1: There just wasn't room for it.
0: But if you came in a wagon train, then most of the pioneers brought their instruments with them because music was that important to them.
1: Right.
0: They had to have it.
1: Love that little song. Thanks for sharing.
0: Well,
1: what else have you got?
0: Oh, well.
2: Do Grandpa Had a Grandpa.
1: Grandpa Had a Grandpa.
2: What kind of images does that evoke? Right?
0: Well, you know, we all have our grandpas and love our grandpas, but it's fun to think about your grandpa and his grandpa, and how did he feel about his grandpa? And this is a song about San Pete County and what happened down there. Grandpa

in dugouts in a hill. Most all their cattle died. But Grandma said the things they suffered didn't

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Grandpa had a grandpa, and so did his before him, on and on. I've got to talk with Grandpa

0: I love it. So nice.
1: Thank you.
0: Thank you, Clive.
1: You're welcome. Thank you.
0: Well, let's talk for a minute, if you don't mind. How do you do that? How do you write those songs? How does that feel to have... I know you've written hundreds and millions of songs, but to have that idea and then when it's finished, what does that feel like to you? Why do you like to create?
1: Well, for the same reasons I mentioned, it becomes enjoyable, repeatable, and memorable. Every time I sing that song, it's enjoyable because of the interaction of the elements. You know, the melody and the harmony and the accompaniment. It's fun to do. Doing art, performing art, is just
0: fun.
1: Satisfying.
0: Such a great song.
1: It touches a place in your soul that nothing else can. The closest thing to it is what the spirit does. And so creation, I believe, is a spiritual process. It's revealed to you. Yes, you learn the elements, but the combining of them is a spiritual process. I mean, that's what the creation of the earth was. It was taking elements and combining them in a different way.
0: So you rely on the spirit
1: Absolutely.
0: A lot in your songwriting.
1: I recognize that whatever comes out that's good is because the Lord helped in it. You know, and I'm just happy to be along for the ride.
0: Well, you're great at it. So do you write most of your songs on guitar?
1: It just depends on what the intended use of it is and what genre it is. If it's a pop song, I will... usually write it on keyboard. It just seems to go a different place for me. If it's a religious song, then I'll probably go to the keyboard. But when I just want to do something for me, guitar is where I'm most comfortable.
0: And does it's different for everybody. Do you start with the music? Do you pick up the guitar and find a melody first? Do you base it around words or a hook, or how do you,
1: different? Yeah, it can go any of those ways that you've mentioned. I don't know if you remember a song from, it went. That was a little melodic, a counter melody in... a song, I can't even tell you the name of it, but I loved the counter melody, and I thought, ooh, I want to take that and do a song that has that as its melody, instead of using it as a counter melody. And so I did a one and one, see if I can remember, it's a lot of years. One and one are two, and I'm the one who's needing you. And that's got to be the wrong key. I don't even remember the key anymore. But sometimes it's a melody that will inspire a song. Other times it's the thought. And then oftentimes, even though the thought will take hold, they start to develop jointly. Mm-hmm. And I'll think, well, how would I express that thought? And that suggests a beginning motif. And then I try to elaborate that motif.
0: So it may start differently, but usually your songs come together all together. I mean, the beginning is maybe...
1: usually, but sometimes I'll write the entire lyric.
0: Oh, you will.
1: I did one like that right now. I wrote a song, or I'm writing, just finishing up a song about Isaac Morley, who was the leader of the first settlement group that went down into San Pete County. Isaac, who had his farm in Kirtland and in... anyway, Isaac was a longtime member of the church and friend of Joseph Smith, but he came west and served for many years, colonizing several different areas. But he was sent down to San Pete County and had some amazing experiences with Chief Wakara. And so there, the story was so essential that I wrote the story out, and then I went
0: found
1: back
0: a music
1: and I
0: for it.
1: Started finding the music. But... I've done this so long that usually when I write the lyric, I'm already thinking rhythmically, making sure that each verse will be rhythmically the same.
0: Right. And that's probably why you're able to do that.
1: Right.
0: Yeah. Bonnie, what about you? Do you have any, do you play any instruments or any music in you?
2: I took piano lessons, but my right hand is okay, but don't put my right hand and left hand together very quickly. It's very slow. So, no, I've been a choir director. I've sung in choirs before. I love that. And with my music, I taught dance for a while, so I did a lot of choreography.
0: Yeah.
2: So I'm creative in that way. I do a lot in cooking. I love to cook. And I
1: love that she loves to cook. She is great. And that shows her creativity, too, because she can take some leftovers and she knows how to combine them and add the right spices to where it's wonderful. I would never dream of what she can come up with just leftovers.
0: No recipes, huh?
2: Well, yes, I have recipes, but I get that from my mother in that she would look at a recipe, and if she didn't have something, she would substitute. And so I will look at a recipe, and if I don't have it, then I'll think, okay, what can I, and I'll substitute things for it.
0: I should have called you this morning. I was putting together a soup, and I needed chili powder, and we didn't have any chili powder. What would you have done?
1: Cayenne pepper?
2: Green peppers or cayenne pepper or, yeah. Probably cayenne pepper or something like that.
0: See, so I picked it out.
2: I don't know.
0: Next time I know who to call. Yeah. What about clogging? Do you clog?
2: I did teach clogging for a while. And I still work with an international performing ensemble that does clogging and other forms of dance. And we take and do American folk dancing in international folk dance festivals throughout the world. And so we've done a lot of traveling with that. And our dancers, they have to know how to clog, but some of them also do some lyrical ballet. We do some square dancing. We do some a Charleston. We do a swing. We do some country line and country swing. So our dancers have to know a little bit of everything. And then we do some character stuff. And we have to choreograph all of that.
0: Have fun. You know, I think so great is that you're still involved in dance. Mm-hmm. Not that you're so old, Bonnie, but you're a grandma. But you're still so
2: grandma.
0: Involved in dance, and that's great.
2: And it is. It's fun. Right now I'm doing, I still work with the dance a little bit. We have our dancers that are really good cloggers do the clogging numbers. Mm-hmm. But I do a lot of the costuming now, so I have to come up with fairly authentic-looking costumes that can be wash and wear without wrinkling and doing all of that.
1: I'll underscore your conversation.
0: Oh, yeah. Play us a little. And you enjoy that?
2: Yeah, I have enjoyed that a lot.
0: Well, tell us about what you have in front of you. You have a crochet hook and some fabric strips.
2: Okay, what I have is that the pioneers, they used everything up. They didn't throw anything away. If they could help it, they didn't throw it away. And so I am a seamstress. I sew and sewed a lot of my children's clothing and have now gone back to sewing a little bit. And so I have all these scraps, and I thought, I'm going to make a rag rug. And so one of the ladies in our ward, a couple of years ago, she showed us how to do it. I made a small one, and I said, I've got to do another one because a rag rug would look really nice in my home, and it lasts a long time, and it's washable, and it's great. So basically, all I do is braid. Yeah, all you have to know how to do is braid.
0: Hmm.
2: And I start with a single, three strips of fabric and braid them together, and then I start braiding back on itself and include the strip I just braided with the strip I am braiding, and one of the pieces of fabric is hooked into the one before it. And so I don't have to sew them together afterward, and it just continues
0: just
2: to increase.
0: Going around and around.
2: Go around and around, and it increases. And you increase a little bit on the corners so that you put two stitches in one hole instead of just one stitch on the corner so that it can continue to get bigger.
0: But and it's so pretty. Can you just use any fabric colors? It almost looks like you could just throw anything in there.
2: I've used everything in there. And I can use cotton. I can use silk. I can use satin. I can use sheer fabrics. I can use knits, whatever.
0: See, what you're creating right there is going to be something that could last for generations, you know?
2: I hope so.
0: My Grandma Bonnie's rug that she
2: Grandma
0: made.
2: Grandma Bonnie's rug. But my grandmother, she also made rugs. She married, her second husband had developed a rug needle, and it was a self-spacing rug needle. You've heard of the rugs where you take individual pieces of yarn and then you tie a knot.
0: Right. Mm-hmm.
2: Well, this one, you take the yarn and with a rug needle, you can just go right along and it's not in, you don't have to tie
0: each one
2: of them.
0: Hmm.
2: And she made some beautiful rugs. So in a way, I'm following in her footsteps, just in a little different medium.
0: Yeah. I love that. Well, do you have another song for us, Clive?
1: Oh,
0: any
1: no,
0: stories in your head?
1: just a plea to everybody to do your family history and learn the stories of your family. Because as wonderful as the stories we hear in General Conference are, your family has stories that will bless the lives of your children and your grandchildren and so on for many generations if you will learn them and perpetuate them in an artistic way that's memorable, enjoyable, and repeatable.
0: Mm-hmm. Well, if anything, that I think that's what this episode has given people today is, you know, a desire to do that. And we're able to see what you've done and say, hey, you know what? Maybe I can do that in some small way, you know, giving us ideas. So thank you so much.
1: You're welcome.
0: Let's just talk for a second about before, you know, your interest in the pioneers and your songs. What kind of songwriting did you do early on, and what was your involvement in music from the beginning?
1: My first song actually was a song for the United Way. I guess there was one before that. Ah, there indeed was. Okay, back to the beginning. My very first song was written on my mission. It was called Dos Tierras Tengo. I served a mission in Chile. And as I was getting ready to finish my mission, my heart was so entwined with the people and with the culture down there in Chile. I just thought, I need to write a song. And so I wrote a song. I'd never done it before. But I wrote Dos Tierras Tengo to express my love for the Chilean people. Then when I came home, I was in charge for my company, the company I was working for while I was in school, of the United Way Drive. And I thought, I want to write a song to motivate people to donate to the United Way. So I wrote a little song. And then I got a chance to go on a USO tour to Vietnam and Thailand. And I was sitting on the Gulf of Tonkin, in a place called Rak Gia, and looking out at the sunset over this beautiful bay with palm trees. And I just thought, I need to express the beauty of this somehow. And so I wrote a song in 5/4. And why I did it in 5/4, I can't tell you. But actually, it was a combination of 4/4 and 5/4. But even early on, see, I was a drummer all the way through high school. Mm. So rhythm was very important to me. And I love Dave Brubeck and da da da da da ba dum ba da dum ba, and that 5/4 tune was one of my favorites, Take Five. So maybe that's why I threw some 5/4 in there, and it just started building from there. I started learning that when I have a feeling, I process it better. I understand my feeling by trying to write about it, because that causes me to ponder it, to weigh what's essential as opposed to what's peripheral about what I'm feeling. And so art does that for anybody. No matter what the medium, you have to ponder what you're going to do with it and emphasize the essential and de-emphasize the peripheral. So that's basically how I got into it.
0: Well, yeah, I've always been envious. I've known you quite a while, Clive. I've been envious of your memory because you seem to remember everything. Is this true, Bonnie?
2: If it has to do with music, yes.
0: Yeah, he can't remember what you told him yesterday about.
1: That's right.
2: Absolutely. And he can't remember his childhood unless it has something to do with music.
1: And sometimes names escape me, Susan. Oh, Nancy, sorry.
0: Oh, you're funny. No, but just the ability you have to remember these things that you read, these stories that you tell, and to retell them in a way that makes people want to remember them. It's a gift. It really is a gift.
1: Whatever is there is from the Lord, and I'm grateful he allows me to use it. And you know, whatever is good in my life is due to either to the Lord or to my wife, because she's the one who's turned a sow's ear into a silk purse time and time again. And whatever is bad, I'll take full credit for.
0: Well, any final thoughts, Bonnie?
2: I think he said it all. Good job.
0: Well, I love you both. You're amazing. Thank you for being here and sharing
1: You're
0: so
1: welcome.
0: Much of yourself with us today. We're going to close with a quote from you, Clive. You say, that is what the arts can do for the stories of our ancestors, make them memorable, enjoyable, and repeatable. And the specific art used is almost inconsequential. It can be quilting, drama, storytelling, literature, music, dance, cooking, pottery, sewing, painting, puppetry, weaving, even architecture. So thank you for inspiring us today.
1: My pleasure. Thank you.
0: I'm Nancy Hansen, and you've been listening to Everything Creative. You have been listening to an interview with Clive and Bonnie Romney.
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5: I'd like to express my appreciation to all of the priesthood leaders and their wives who are here with us this evening. I'm especially grateful that Elder and Sister Samuelson are here. It was a great privilege to labor with Elder Samuelson in the Temple Department for many years. I can assure the students of Brigham Young University, as well as the faculty, that they are blessed under the able leadership of President and Sister Samuelson. I'm especially grateful for this Ephraim Institute choir. Coincidentally, and perhaps not so coincidentally, my wife Verla graduated from the Ephraim Institute over 50 years ago. She has had a profound and special experience in my life, and I appreciate her. She doesn't want me to tell her age. Tonight, as I thought about what I might say to the young people of the church, of course, it has occurred to me that many are students. The reality is, my dear young friends, we are all students of the gospel, aren't we? And as we study the gospel, we should always perhaps keep in mind a little anecdote that one of the missionaries up in Canada handed me some 15 years ago. I'm not sure of the veracity of this anecdote, but even if it's apocryphal, it's quite sound in its observations. There was a man, his name is not important, who worked for the United States Treasury Department. His job was investigating cases where counterfeit money was involved. He was so good at what he did that all it took was a quick look at a bill and he could tell if it was genuine or counterfeit. One evening at a press conference, following his solving of a major counterfeit ring, one of the reporters directed this statement to him: "You must spend a lot of time studying counterfeit bills to be able to recognize them so easily." His reply to this was, "No, I don't ever study counterfeit bills. I spend my time studying genuine bills. Then the imperfections are easy to recognize." So it is with the gospel, dear brothers and sisters. I've heard some say, "I only read and study anti-Mormon literature so I can rip it apart." When one of those questions are thrown at me, I'll know how to defend it. We're not here to bash or to defend the church. We're here to teach the gospel of Jesus Christ. There is no need to study the counterfeit, for we have the truth. As you study the true church and allow the Spirit to work within you, you will know the answers and how to respond to the various situations you will face. And concerning the Book of Mormon, this young missionary submitted this statement to me, which I have found to be true over the years. "Remember, the Book of Mormon is not on trial. We are." Now this evening, I would like to speak with you for a little while concerning one of the most essential principles of the entire gospel. I speak of the doctrine of work. It is my hope that what I say will help guide you in the work you are now doing or may be doing in the future. Those of you who are graduating from high school or college or who otherwise are in the workforce may be asking yourselves questions like this when you apply for employment. What are my working hours? What are my fringe benefits? What holidays will I have off? Will I have enough time to hang out with my friends or pursue my hobbies? However, with questions like these, when you focus on your leisure hours instead of your working hours, it may prevent you from seeing a much greater opportunity. Work is an eternal principle. Who do you know that has all the riches of the earth and more, and yet is continually working? Our Heavenly Father. He is a worker. Our Heavenly Father and Jesus Christ have shown us by their examples and teachings that work is important in heaven and on earth. Jehovah worked to create the heavens and the earth. He called the waters together in one place and caused the dry land to appear. He created the sun, the moon, and the stars. He created every living thing in the sea and on the land. Then the Father placed Adam and Eve on the earth to take care of it and to govern the other creatures. But their work did not end with the creation. In the Pearl of Great Price, we read, quote, "This is my work and my glory, to bring to pass the immortality and eternal life of every man." This, of course, includes every man, woman, and child. Of all the things he could concern himself with, our Heavenly Father has chosen to labor for the benefit of our eternal souls, your souls, and my soul. Jesus said, "My Father worketh here too, and I work." He also said, "I must work the works of him that sent me." You and I also have a work to accomplish. Satan would tempt us to believe that our work is not worthwhile, or that we have no need to work at all. He is wrong on both counts. We do have a need to work. We have a responsibility to take care of our own needs and the needs of our families. This tradition of being self-sufficient has been the Lord's way since Adam and Eve left the Garden of Eden. The Lord said to Adam, "In the sweat of thy face shalt thou eat bread." Adam and Eve worked in the field so they could provide for their own needs and the needs of their children. But providing for ourselves is not the only purpose of work. Suppose you were given a great sum of money, or for whatever reason became instantly financially self-sufficient. Even then, the command to labor has not been lifted. The Lord said to the people of Israel, "6 days shalt thou labor." He did not include any exceptions in that commandment for those who had enough and to spare. As Elder Neil A. Maxwell described, "Work is always a spiritual necessity, even if for some, work is not an economic necessity. Work is not a curse, but a blessing. By work, we not only obey the commandments of God, but also enable ourselves to participate in God's saving grace. The Savior said, "If ye love me, keep my commandments." So Christ made it clear that if we love him and wish to be with him, we must obey his commandments, including that early commandment to Adam to work. The Lord told the Latter-day Saints at the beginning of the Restoration, "Now I, the Lord, am not well pleased with the inhabitants of Zion, for there are idlers among you." And still later in the 20th century, Heber J. Grant, a prophet of God, said, "Work is to be enthroned as a ruling principle in the lives of our church membership."

those who, for one reason or another, have not been able to work for extended periods of time. Work is a family responsibility. I know some of you are away from home. I remind you that right now you are benefiting from the work of your family. Your parents have worked hard to provide for your physical, spiritual, and emotional well-being. They do not expect anyone else to take over this responsibility for them. They do not expect you. They do expect you to share some of the load. When I attended my son's graduation from the Harvard Business School, Dean Kim Clark, who is a member of the church, asked each of the graduating students gowned and seated in the front rows to look behind them at their loved ones. As the graduates turned around, Dean Clark paused and said, "Were it not for the support of your family members, you would not be receiving this honor today. And so it is for each of you. You have received much. In turn, you are expected, even required, to offer similar support and love to your own families." This does not mean, using the vernacular of the day, continually hanging out. As you grow older, your parents expect you to provide for yourselves and become independent. We all share in the work. Remember, it is important to start early in life, to teach children that they should do their part in the work of the family. Those of you who have had the experience of growing up in a home where you were taught to work can bear testimony to the value in your daily life today. And as a matter of fact, just last Thursday, Elder Samuelson said to me how grateful he was that his father taught him to work and that his wife's mother and father taught her to work. So far as we are able, church members should do their best to provide the basic necessities of life, food, clothing, and shelter for their families. We understand that in some places in the world, you may encounter hardships when trying to provide for your families. These trials could include chronic illness, the loss of a spouse, the addition of an elderly parent, providing for children's education, and so forth. Our Heavenly Father is mindful of you and of families in these situations. It is my concern and conviction that He will give you the strength to carry on. He will always bless us if we ask Him in faith. Good work attitudes, habits, and skills are learned through successful work experience. Let me illustrate. On the ranch where I grew up, the cows had to be milked before dawn every day. It didn't matter if it were Sunday or Christmas or any other holiday. It didn't matter if it were cold. It didn't matter if someone had the flu. It didn't matter whether the sun was shining or a blizzard was raging. Every morning and every evening it was the same. The cows had to be milked. Before my brothers were called off to war, they did most of the milking. But in 1943, when I was just 10 years old, I would enter our barnyard where there were about 10 or 12 cows waiting for me to let them into the milking barn. My mother and father used to say out loud to the cows, "Good morning. It's good to see you." I confess that as a young boy, I didn't feel quite the same way toward the cows. After each cow was milked, I poured the milk from the pail into a 10-gallon can. Each can weighed about 80 pounds when full. It made me stretch my young muscles as I carried them to the road for the dairy to pick up. My father quite frequently helped me with the milking of the cows, and occasionally mother helped. I remember my father and mother continued to milk until they were in their late 80s. But father didn't milk the cows because he had to.

0: milk them because they needed to be milked. There is a difference. To him, these animals were not just cows. They were Big Blackie and Bossy and Sally and Betsy. He wanted them to be contented. He always said that contented cows give good milk. To my father, milking cows, as unsophisticated as it may seem, was not an imposition. It was an opportunity. Milking was not a job for him. It was a service. This philosophy is something that helped me as I grew up. It helped me to find out that all honest work is honorable. Within a few years, I realized that routinely performing these chores actually began to give me a sense of confidence and empowerment. I took pride in my work. I found out that no one could make me feel inferior about the kind of work that I did. As Eleanor Roosevelt said, quote, "No one can make you feel inferior without your consent." You control your own attitudes, especially, dear young people, your attitudes about work. Self-confidence and empowerment can serve you well. It can serve you in the classroom. It can serve you on State Street, or it can serve you on Wall Street. I've been all of those places. Instead of thinking of our daily work as an imposition, we should think of it as an opportunity. That's just the way my father taught me to feel about the cows. Those teachings have remained with me all of my life, and I continue to visit the ranch and its memories as often as possible. Think about it. If my father could find purpose in a few cows, surely each of us can find purpose in our work. One of the best ways I know to enjoy life is by learning to love work. My wife, Verla, is a perfect example. She began to work for her sickly Aunt Bertha at the age of 10 also, washing the dishes and cleaning her house. She has been working ever since. The type of work she has done has been different at different stages of her life. She has excelled as a student, taught first grade for a few years, reared our 7 children, worked in the PTA, served on the local school boards, labored in the mission field, has given hundreds of church talks, and has served on many community boards and as a volunteer. Some of her work has been what the world may consider mundane, such as keeping a large household running. Some of her work has been the more intellectual pursuit of taking graduate courses, and much of it has been the spiritual effort of teaching the gospel. But always, no matter what the task, she has given it her whole effort. She has found great joy in her work. She told me just today that she hoped to be like her Aunt Vera, who, when she was 90, says, "I hope I never get too old to work." The happiest people I know are those who enjoy their work, whatever it is. You remember the story that shows our attitude about the work that we do can make all the difference. A traveler passed a stone quarry and saw 3 men working. He asked each man what he was doing. Each man answered, revealed a different attitude toward the same job. "I'm cutting stone," the first man answered. The second man replied, "I'm earning 3 gold pieces per day." The third man smiled and said, "I'm helping to build a house of God." Remember the old saying, your attitude determines your altitude. We should be able to find ample purpose in our work, no matter what it is. In any honest work, we can serve God. King Benjamin, the Nephite prophet, said, "When ye are in the service of your fellow beings, ye are only in the service of your God." If our work simply helps to provide for the necessities for our families, we are still helping God's children. The Lord is not pleased with those who are lazy or idle. He said, "The idler shall not have a place in the church, except he repent and mend his ways." He also commanded, "Thou shalt not be idle, for he that is idle shall not eat the bread, nor wear the garment of the laborer." From the very earliest days of the church, prophets have taught Latter-day Saints to be independent and self-sustaining and to avoid idleness. True Latter-day Saints will not voluntarily shift the burden of their own support to someone else. You should determine, young friends, right here and right now, that to the extent that is possible in your own situation, that you will be self-reliant all of your life. Many of you young women are now or will become mothers and may be blessed to spend many years at home raising children. Others of you sisters may not be able to become mothers, or if you are mothers, may not be able to stay at home full time. Whatever your situation, I would encourage all of you young women to follow our prophet's counsel and get as much education as you can. Education itself is valuable. Your education will give you a sense of security if you're home raising children. Should your future lead you to the paid workforce, generally speaking, education will allow you to have a more meaningful and more rewarding employment. Our work itself must have integrity and be for worthy purposes. Our Heavenly Father is not happy when we receive gains from evil or idle pursuits. President Spencer W. Kimball put it this way. He said, "I feel strongly that those who accept wages or salaries and do not give fair time, energy, and devotion and service are receiving money that is not clean." Pretty strong words, aren't they? He also said that money obtained by evil or idle practices such as theft, gambling, including lotteries, graft, the sale of illegal drugs, oppression of the poor, and the like, is unclean money. President Kimball defined the difference between honorable work and evil work. Clean money, he said, is that compensation received for a full day's honest work. It is that reasonable pay for faithful service. It is that fair profit from the sale of goods, commodities, or service. It is that income received from transactions where all parties profit. May I repeat that? It is that income received from transactions where all parties profit. He went on to say, filthy lucre is money obtained through theft, robbery, gambling, sinful operations, bribery, and exploitations. Today, there are many who would offer the lure of easy money, suggesting shortcuts to quick riches and a life of ease. We hear about them all of the time. These offers, dear young people, are illusionary, and they, the prophets, have consistently counseled against falling prey to the temptation of easy money. We must not lose the ability to make sound judgments, to weigh the risks and the benefits, and to grasp the larger message in life. In the workaday world, there are many who are spiritually insensitive because they are carnally minded. Try to avoid them when possible. How tragic it would be if, because of your employment, you are put in contact with those who would destroy your spirituality. For what shall it profit a man if he shall gain the whole world and lose his soul? The Lord has told us that the natural man receiveth not the things of the Spirit of God, for they are foolishness unto him, neither can he know them because they are spiritually discerned. We should find the proper balance between work and rest and relaxation. Without work, rest and relaxation have no meaning. There's an old saying, doing nothing is the hardest work of all. Not only is it pleasant and necessary to rest, but we are commanded to rest on the Sabbath day. To those who observe the Sabbath day, the Lord has promised, the fullness of the earth is yours. Some of you may know that Sister Sorensen and I spent a few years in Asia. While living there, we heard an old adage, choose a job you will love, and you will never have to work a day in your life. For the most part, I believe that that's wishful thinking. I do not want to sound dismal, but the reality is, work is not always naturally appealing. I think a more appropriate maxim might be President Thomas S. Monson's counsel. He said, choose your love and then love your choice. Now, he was speaking about marriage. But I would submit this advice absolutely applies to your chosen vocation. Choose the job you love and then love your choice. What I'm getting at here is, many people get stuck in the rut of thinking their work ought to be more rewarding or more glamorous or at least less monotonous. When the going gets tough, as it inevitably will, they will start thinking that perhaps their chosen work isn't really all that they thought it would be. They begin believing the grass is greener on the other side of the fence. You'll find these folks saying, quote, if I only had decided to study medicine instead of law, I could have been a great doctor. Or perhaps, I wish I had his high-powered job. If I were the boss like him, I'd work it really hard and treat people well and be successful. People who can't get out of this rut often have difficulty achieving excellence in any profession. They fall in love with a career, but then become disenchanted with the small and the simple things and end up quitting in order to pursue their fantasy over the next horizon. They end up drifting from job to job, never settling long enough to truly achieve excellence. If my remarks are bothering some of you, I invite you to repent. Once you have chosen your work, love it. No job is perfect. Every job has its challenges and its days of drudgery. Just like marriage, success and excellence at your work will likely require years and years of dedication and persistent effort. Let me give you an example. Michelangelo, the great painter and sculptor, shared this profound insight about his work. He said, if people knew how hard I worked to gain my mastery, it would not seem so wonderful at all. Some of you may have seen firsthand Michelangelo's brilliant work, but how many of us have stopped to think of the literal back-breaking, tedious job of chiseling the statue of David out of a 17-foot single slab of solid marble and to create a 14-foot statue of David? And certainly David was not Michelangelo's first sculpture. Undoubtedly he struggled and labored with hundreds or even thousands of sculptures before achieving that masterpiece. Wouldn't it have been tragic if Michelangelo decided after his first few years of the grueling sculpture of marble that it was just too hard, too tedious and boring, and he'd much rather be a writer. The irony is, had he made that change, he would likely have discovered that writing can be tedious and boring too. You will find more success if you enthusiastically persist in your work, despite the shortcomings of your job and despite the daily small and simple things. Focus on the career at hand and resist the temptation of wandering eyes. In fact, I'm so bold as to say, it doesn't matter so much what job you choose. I promise you that if you stick with it and pursue excellence in your chosen career, you will indeed enjoy a large measure of success, and you will end up loving your work more than you might have imagined. Now, let me add a few additional words of counsel. First, work hard to get along with others. Be part of the solution, not part of the problem. Indeed, be a light and not a judge. Studies confirm over and over that people generally do not lose their jobs because they lack the technical know-how or skills. More frequently, the difficulty is that they can't get along with other people. I realize that you may not please all of the people all of the time, but you can please people most of the time, especially if one of those people is your boss. Second, remember, people seldom improve when they have only their own yardstick to measure themselves by. I can assure you that I have made more improvements in my life and in my business as a result of others' criticism rather than their praise. Learn to measure yourself with someone else's yardstick occasionally. If your boss comments that you lose your temper too easily, take it seriously. If your spouse comments that you use your temper, that you lose your temper, and your friends comment that you lose your temper too easily, it's likely that you lose your temper too easily. When you hear such feedback, listen before you deny it. Evaluate it. Weigh it. Correll it. Do you think changes are in order? Regardless of criticism, learn how to get along with other people. If you want to get along with them, you can. Third, be an optimist. Do not accept pessimism, especially when it's directed at you personally. Do not accept pessimistic statements about your Heavenly Father. Consider their source. They come from Satan. Do not accept pessimistic statements about the leaders of this church or this church as an institution. It takes work to reject Satan's messages, but such work will lead to happiness. Now, a word to the returned missionaries. Do not abandon the principles or the habits or the great experiences that you learned in the mission field. Do not abandon your appearance. The brethren do not expect you to wear a tie and a white shirt and a dark blue suit to school every day. However, maintain the good grooming that you learned in the mission field. It will serve you well in the workplace. Dress for success. Your personal habits reflect the cleanliness, dignity, and the principles of the gospel you taught as a young missionary. My message this evening could be summed up in two statements. The first is from the late President David O. McKay. He said, and I quote, "Let us realize that the privilege to work is a gift, that the power to work is a blessing, and that the love of work is success." The second is from our own dearly beloved living prophet, President Gordon B. Hinckley. He said, "The major work of the world is not done by geniuses. It is done by ordinary people with balance in their lives who have learned to work in an extraordinary manner. It is a given that there will be disappointments and discouragements along the way, brothers and sisters." Orson F. Whitney comforts us with this statement: no pain that we suffer, no trial that we experience is wasted. It ministers to our education, to the development of such personal qualities as patience, faith, fortitude, and humility. All that we suffer and all that we endure, especially when we endure it patiently, builds up our character, purifies our hearts, expands our souls, makes us more tender and charitable, more worthy to be called the children of God. He went on to say, "It is through sorrow and suffering, toil and tribulation, that we gain the education that we came here to acquire, and that which will make us more like our Father and Mother in heaven." As a humble servant of the Lord, I promise you and bless you as you work at keeping the standards the Lord has set through the Scriptures and His prophets. As you study, as you pray, as you pay your tithes and offerings from the money you earn from your work, you will be more successful all of your life and in your daily work. You will become a better worker. You will be a more productive worker. You will be more of an effective worker, all because the Spirit of the Lord will be with you and aid you and strengthen you. I bring to you a special greeting from our beloved prophet, President Gordon B. Hinckley. Not long ago, in a speech to the members of his own home stake, President Hinckley said, "Things are not as bad as we sometimes think. I have great optimism concerning this church. I have tremendous optimism concerning the youth of this church. We do not need to fear," he said. "We have nothing to fear if we will live the gospel, if we will make our decisions in light of the gospel, if we will get on our knees and pray to the Lord for His enlightenment, understanding, direction, and courage. We need not fear." So tonight, my dear young friends, I would like to share with you my testimony. I believe in this church. I believe in the Lord Jesus Christ, in what He said when He said to the Nephites, "I created the heavens and the earth and all things in them. I was with the Father from the beginning. I know that He is the Son of Elohim, the Father who created Adam and Eve. I know, my dear young friends, that He, the Son, was born of Mary in Bethlehem of Judea. I know His birth to be, as Matthew said, in the days of Herod the king. The Savior said, 'I am the light of the world. He that followeth me shall not walk in darkness, but shall have the light of life.' I believe Jesus, wherein He said, 'If a man keep my sayings, he will never see death.' I know that He and His Father appeared to the boy prophet Joseph Smith. I know that Jesus Christ can help each of us in our work if we will help Him in His work. For the names of the righteous shall be written in the book of life, and unto them will I grant an inheritance at my right hand. And now, my brethren, what have ye to say against this? I say unto you, if ye speak against it, it matters not for the words of God must be fulfilled. I know and testify that we have a living prophet, Gordon B. Hinckley, who can help us in our work if we heed his counsel. You, my dear young friends, are the hope of this church. You are the hope of the communities where you live. You will become the future leaders of this church, the future leaders of the communities of the world. I bear you my humble testimony that if you will work for our Heavenly Father and His Son, Jesus Christ, that He will bless you and watch over and keep you all of the days of your life. And I bear you this testimony in the name of our Lord and Redeemer, our Savior, even the Holy One of Israel, Jesus Christ. Amen.
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3: We now present Elder Hans T. Boom, speaking at the 189th Semi-Annual General Conference of the Church of Jesus Christ of Latter-day Saints.
4: In 2016, the Tabernacle Choir at Temple Square came to visit the Netherlands and Belgium. And since I was involved in that exciting event, I had the opportunity to enjoy their performance twice. During their performance, I was thinking about what a tremendous undertaking it was to move a choir of that size. My mind was drawn to the big gong, which was difficult and probably costly to ship over in comparison with the violin, the trumpet, or other instruments you could easily carry under your arm. But looking at the actual involvement of this gong, it was only hit a few times, whereas the other smaller instruments were involved for most of the concert. I reflected that without the sound of the gong, the performance would not be the same. And so the effort had to be made to move this big gong all the way across the ocean. Sometimes we might feel that we are, like that gong, only good enough to play a minor part in the performance. But let me tell you that your sound is making all the difference. We need all instruments. Some of us learn easily and do very well in school, while others have artistic talents. Some design and build things or nurse, protect or teach others. We are all needed to bring color and meaning to this world. To those who feel they do not have anything to contribute or believe that they are of no importance or consequence to anybody, to others that might feel that they are on top of the world, and anybody in between, I'd like to address this message. Wherever you are on the path of life, some of you might feel so overburdened that you do not even consider yourself on that path. I want to invite you to step out of the darkness into the light. The gospel light will provide warmth and healing and will help you understand who you really are and what your purpose in life is. Some of us have been wandering on forbidden paths, trying to find happiness there. We are invited by a loving Heavenly Father to walk the path of discipleship and to return to Him. He loves us with a perfect love. What is the way? The way is to help each other understand who we are by ministering to each other. To me, ministering is exercising divine love. In that way, we create an environment where both the giver and the receiver obtain a desire to repent. In other words, we change direction and come closer to and become more like our Savior Jesus Christ. For instance, there is no need to constantly tell our spouse or children how they can improve. They know that already. It is in creating this environment of love that they will be empowered to make the necessary changes in their lives and become better people. In this way, repentance becomes a daily process of refining that might include apologizing for poor behavior. I remember and still experience situations where I have been too quick to judge or too slow to listen. And at the end of the day, during my personal prayer, I felt loving counsel from heaven to repent and to become better. The loving environment first created by my parents, brother and sisters, and later by my wife, children and friends, has helped me to become a better person. We all know where we can do better. There is no need to repeatedly remind each other, but there is a need to love and minister to each other, and in doing so, provide a climate of willingness to change. In this same environment, we are learning who we really are and what our role will be in this last chapter of the world's history prior to the second coming of the Savior. If you are wondering about your part, I would like to invite you to find a place where you can be alone and ask Heavenly Father to make known to you which part to play. The answer will probably come gradually and then more clearly when we have set our feet more firmly on the covenant and ministering path. We are experiencing some of the same difficulties that Joseph Smith confronted while he was in the midst of a war of words and tumult of opinions. As we read in his own account, he often said to himself, "What is to be done? Who of all these parties are right? Or are they all wrong together? If any one of them be right, which one is it? And how shall I know it?" With the knowledge he found in the Epistle of James, which stated, "If any of you lack wisdom, let him ask of God, that give it to all men, liberally and abradeth not, and it shall be given him." Joseph at length came to the determination to ask of God. We further read that it was the first time in his life that he had made such an attempt, for amidst all his anxieties, he had never as yet made the attempt to pray vocally. And so it can be for us the very first time we address our Maker in a way that we have never done before. Because of Joseph's attempt, Heavenly Father and his Son Jesus Christ appeared to him, calling him by name. And as a result, we have a much clearer understanding of who we are and that we really do matter. We further read that in his tender teenage years, Joseph was persecuted by those who ought to have been his friends and who were supposed to have treated him kindly. And so we might expect some opposition as we are living a life of discipleship. If you currently feel you are not able to be part of the Augusta and the path of repentance appears difficult to you, please know that if we keep at it, the burden will be taken from our shoulders and there will be light again. Heavenly Father will never leave us when we reach for Him. We can fall and get up and He will help us brush off the dirt from our knees. Some of us are wounded, but the first aid kit of the Lord has bandages big enough to cover all of our wounds. So it is that love, that perfect love that we also call charity, or the pure love of Christ, which is needed in our homes, where parents minister to their children and children to their parents. Through that love, hearts will be changed and desires born to do His will. It is that love that is needed in our dealings with each other, as children of our Heavenly Father, and as members of His church, that will enable us to include all the musical instruments in our orchestras, so we will be able to perform gloriously with the angelic choirs of heaven when the Savior comes again. It is that love, that light, that needs to shine and brighten our surroundings as we go about our daily lives. People will notice the light and will be drawn to it. That is the kind of missionary work that will draw others to come and see, come and help, and come and stay. Please, when you have received your witness about this great work and our part in it, let us rejoice together with our beloved Prophet Joseph Smith, who declared, "For I had seen a vision, I knew it, and I knew that God knew it, and I could not deny it. I testify to you that I know who I am, and I do know who you are. We are all children of a Heavenly Father who loves us, and He did not send us here to fail, but to return gloriously to Him. that we may all come to understand our part in this great ministering work, so that we will become more like him when he comes again, is my prayer in the name of Jesus Christ. Amen.
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1: I extol those who with loving care and compassionate concern feed the hungry, clothe the naked, and house the homeless. He who notes the sparrows fall will not be unmindful of such service.
2: Faith in Action, a show about welfare, humanitarian aid, and service around the world. Today we welcome Jerry and Sue Ann Kapner, who recently returned from Minsk, Belarus. Welcome. Nice to have you here today.
3: It's great to be here.
2: We've been talking a little bit before we get into Minsk and Belarus and find out all about it and if I'm pronouncing it right. I know you've served missions before this. Tell us a little bit about what the first mission that you served and why.
3: Well, the missions that we have served before were basically dental humanitarian service missions, short term. And the first one was to Tonga, and it was a two-week mission. We served in a clinic there that's on the church property next to the temple and the school. And we knew an individual who was a dentist who was running that. And so we went down to learn and to serve and to learn the culture in Tonga.
2: Do you assist, Sister Kapner? What do you do while...
4: I assist really well. I cook and I clean. I got to go into the schools and help with English and help in the clinic, what I can do there. I'm not a trained hygienist or anything, but I can scrub.
2: From Tonga, then what was next?
3: That fall, we went to the Mormon colonies in Colonial Juarez, and that was a short-term one, just for 4 days, and served the indigent people there. Part of them were from the Mennonite faith that lived up in the hills, and our host couple there would help them come down, and we did a lot of work on the Mennonites, and they were delightful. They spoke a German that nobody understood, but it was a great experience.
2: Now, help me, the Juarez just across the border from...
3: No, Colonia.
2: Colonial. Okay, I got you. All right.
3: And I can't pronounce most of the names. It wasn't right in that city either. It was Casa Nuevi something. I'm not sure.
2: When you're serving in Tonga or in this location, where do you live? Do we have the church have apartments there for you, or how, Sister Kapner, how are you holed up there?
4: In the places that we've done short term, one was in church apartments that they had available. The latest one we did in Guatemala was a group of 100 people that went, and that one we stayed in a hotel complex. And then in Israel, we stayed in some apartments that were provided by the Dental Volunteers of Israel. And then Mexico,
2: and you mentioned China.
4: China, we stayed in just a hotel.
2: All these places have, I'm sure, various attributes and fond memories, but what is probably, out of all of the dental missions, probably the one that stands out in your mind the most?
3: Probably the one to Jerusalem. It had no connection with our church at all. It was Dental Volunteers of Israel, and it served indigent Israelis and Palestinians, just children. And in our off hours, we were able to walk throughout the city of Jerusalem, and we were there 3 weeks, and we had a marvelous experience.
2: That would be very nice. All right, let's get to Belarus. Find out exactly where it is. Where is Minsk, Belarus?
3: Our mission was actually the Russia-Moscow West Mission, and we were the country directors in the country of Belarus. Belarus is just west of Russia, and it's bordered on the north by Lithuania, on the south by Ukraine, and on the west by Poland.
2: Okay. When you decided, Sister Kapner, that you were going to do a mission, a long-term mission,
5: Did Russia come to mind? Was this something you requested? Or when you opened that envelope, what was the surprise?
4: Yeah. Oh, it was a surprise. It was a surprise. I think we said, where's Belarus? So we had to do a little research to find out. But we were happy with the call. I think when it first came, I kept praying for a witness that this was the right thing to do. And actually, that witness didn't come till we were about finished with our mission. So right. it was a great lesson in faith precedes the miracle, and you obey, and you you get out of your Garden of Eden, and you make a choice mm-hmm. to be obedient and to follow.
5: Brother Kapner, do you go into the mission home here for a while before you make the trip? What is the procedure there?
3: Normally, you go in the 2 weeks. Mm-hmm. They still go in, even though it's humanitarian. You go in 1 week for preach my gospel and 1 week for humanitarian training. But because of our situation, I was still employed. I was still working. And so we took a week off from work and went down for 1 week of humanitarian training. Then I went back to work for 2 or 3 weeks and then flew out.
5: Sister Kapner, how do you prepare for this? Do you board up the house and move on? Do you pack? Do you cry a little bit? Do you kiss grandkids goodbye? How do you prepare for this?
4: I think all of the above. I think the most important preparation is probably to develop your love skills, to just know that wherever you go, that is kind of the universal language. If you've had the ability to love your children, to love the people in your ward, love the neighbors. You can love other people because they're out there and so lovable. So I think that was probably the most important thing, was to just develop whatever attributes, whatever callings you've been given, because they will certainly be used no matter where you go in the world.
5: You pack your suitcase, get on the airplane, and get off the airplane again, and I would guess in Belarus?
3: Yes, in Minsk.
5: Minsk. What is your first reaction to the country? The first thing you can remember when you get off the plane, you walk into the airport, or you get into the cab, or however you got to where you were going to live?
3: Well, we had an individual who, the church there has an organization that's an international charitable, international public charitable association mm-hmm. called SOFIA, that's the chartered by the church in order to be a legal entity in the country, and it's the only one like it in the church. And an employee picked us up with the couple who served before, and it's an amazing experience. Saying, you know, what am I getting myself into? What are we doing here? But it was a wonderful reception. And
5: everyone talks about a wild ride the first time from the airport to where you live. Is Belarus that way, or was it fairly... Yeah. It looks like, from the research I've done, a fairly developed, nice city, actually, mm-hmm. with nice roadways and public transportation. What are the people like? What's your first impression of the people?
4: They're very quiet. Coming from the history they've come from, trust has to be developed a little bit, so they can appear to us to be a little bit cold, but once you get to know them, they are just very honest, very warm, very loving. We absolutely love the people. They would laugh with us about our lack of language skills. They were very friendly and very accommodating in most circumstances.
5: Is English taught as a second or third language in the schools, or was that a difficult for you?
3: The language is taught as a second language. Well, it's probably third language. Russian is first, Belarusian is second, and English is third. But so most of the people have taken English, but there's no opportunity for them to practice their English. So that even though they may understand you or can read, the language, they really won't speak to you unless they are like university age. Then they're the ones that come to English Club because they really want to develop the skill. And so if you go to little stores in the country, they don't speak English at all. or even in Minsk. Minsk is 1.75 million people. Most of the stores don't have anyone in them that speak the language. So that's a interesting challenge. We laughed a lot and were frustrated a lot and
5: pointed a lot at things. And yeah.
4: And they learn British English.
5: Oh.
4: And a lot of the young people have skills in many other languages, German, French, Lithuanian, Ukrainian. Many of them speak several languages fluently. American English is quite removed from where they are.
5: Is there, we're going to get to your assignment, but this is fascinating. American television at all? Are they watching any, there's no American influence whatsoever in the media then?
4: Discovery Channel, Animal Planet, and some cartoons. But they were all in Russian.
5: Oh, okay.
3: Yeah.
5: You said you were picked up at the airport by the couple you're replacing. So you get back to the apartment or the church office building, whatever it is, and they say, okay, here's what you're going to do. Is that a bit overwhelming?
3: Well, it's a long, long airplane ride. And so they took us right to our apartment. And as you mentioned, the roads are very, very good. And so it's not hair-raising the ride with a lot of honking and weaving in and out of traffic. That's not a problem in Belarus at all. And we took our luggage there, and they load us right back in and took us to
4: an opera.
3: Ballet, actually, a ballet.
4: And we fell asleep.
3: So we slept through the ballet. So that was we had to go back to it another time. But we got an instant update on the culture.
4: We had an hour trip through some of the most beautiful green countryside that you've ever seen.
3: Belarus is a fairyland. It's like going to Yellowstone.
5: I read again in the research it's very humid, and so that would help with that, and also not terribly cold, it would appear, except for the humidity, I would assume.
3: Yeah, it's more like the Germany you'd think of Belarus being a Soviet bloc country that it'd be like Siberia, but it's not. It's more like the weather in Germany. Many countries in the world have the humanitarian projects of wells and water. That's not a problem. In Belarus, they make ditches and canals to drain the water off of the land. Mm-hmm. And so water is not one of the things that we were participated in.
5: So what did you do? What were your assignments? What kind of things happened? And how many years were you there? Is it 18 months?
3: We were there 18 months. The humanitarian assignments, we mostly worked through government committees because that kept us visible in the government. And so we would meet with committees in the various call them oblasts, which would be like states here.
4: Counties.
3: Anyway, central government committee. And that we would ask them to give us a list of four or five of their most needy boarding houses or territorial centers or children's shelters and what they were requesting. So then we would go back to the office and with our office manager, Sergei Zivovich, we would decide what projects were ones that we could participate in. And then he would make all arrangements, and we would go to the individual boarding house, and we would meet with the directors, and they would show us through their facility, and then we would decide if it was something that we were able to provide for them. And sometimes we would provide a project for them, but it wouldn't be one that they requested. We would see other things that we thought they needed more.
5: Something that you could help with, and you knew we had the resources that could help with
3: them. Yes.
5: We're listening to Faith in Action on the Mormon Channel. Today we're visiting with Jerry and Sue Ann Kapner, who recently returned from Minsk, Belarus. In helping, was there a primary focus that you had? Does the church say, and you're answering to church leaders in Russia, is that
3: where? Moscow.
5: In Moscow.
3: Moscow.
5: Okay. They say, here's what I'd like your focus to be, or they just leave it up to you, whatever you find?
4: Well, one of the things, we are given a budget to work through, And so then we are directly responsible to the area authorities mm-hmm. there. And so, yes, there are some guidelines that we are given. There are specific things we were told we could do, we can't do. We don't do construction, don't do pay salaries, don't do those kind of things. And the things that we could provide, we were kind of given a bottom line. This is the amount that you can safely spend there. And so we tried to do that so that we could spend, some money in as many different places as we could. Most of the things we did were washing machines. Some of these territorial centers and boarding houses have, 200 to 600 residents in them.
5: Let me ask you about those first. Let's clarify. What are they? Are they children? Are they adults? Who's living in these areas?
3: Okay. All of the above.
5: Okay.
3: We had the most work that we did was what they would call psychoneurological hospitals. So there'd be like homes for people who are mentally challenged. Mm-hmm. And there would be those for youth and also for adults. And they would range in size, like Sue said, from 30 to 600. It'd be orphanages. Most of the orphanages were orphanages either for psychoneurological or there were orphanages, children's shelters is what they call them, for at-risk children, ones that the state had taken away from the parents for one reason or another. And sometimes they could go back. Sometimes they were adopted. And sometimes they stayed there till they were 18 and then they would go into the adult boarding houses.
4: It's very difficult sometimes for parents to take care of their children in their homes with some of the handicaps that they have. And in Belarus, both of the parents usually have to work in order to provide the even basics for their families. And so these centers that take these children, sometimes they will have parents that visit, and sometimes the distance is so far that they don't have a lot of parental involvement, but the caretakers in these places are just angels. They loved their jobs. They loved these children. They were kind, affectionate, very, very good to the residents there. So anything we could do to help them take better care of the residents, we especially looked at carefully.
5: Something like Oliver Twist comes to mind, this dingy, dark place where these children are being kept. Is that perhaps not far from the truth, or do we want to talk about that at this?
3: Mostly that's true because they're in Soviet era buildings. Mm-hmm. They're none of them really new construction. And when we're not there, they turn all the lights off to save electricity. And
4: turn the heat down.
3: Turn the heat down, but they turn the lights on in front of us and turn them off behind us. There are some of the youth shelters we noticed who are very bright very upbeat.
4: They're very artistic, so they love to paint things and make things look beautiful. They're very good at it.
3: All the walls were painted with Disney characters on them. So that was.
5: So your primary focus then, these type of establishments, were there other things that you did as well?
3: I'll let Sue tell you this one, but they have territorial centers, which are kind of like, for us, they'd be under social welfare, but it'd be like on a local area. So Sue, why don't you tell them about the tractors?
4: Oh, the tractors and the territorial centers. A territorial center is probably like our community centers in a way. They have responsibilities for those who are widows, those who are elderly, those who cannot take care of themselves in their own homes in the villages. There was one project where they requested a washing machine in the territorial center because the social workers that were working with the people, some of the hard things they had to do was they had to wash out all of their clothing by hand. And so by having a

0: thing they do is they go out to those homes, and everybody in Belarus has a garden. And so these homes have their gardens, and they live off of their gardens. They're not just, they grow beautiful flowers and beautiful things like that, but these gardens are their livelihood, especially in the villages where they're a little, there's a little more poverty. These gardens are very important. So they go out with a tractor and plow their gardens. A lot of them still do it with horses, but it's very difficult, very labor-intensive work. So in these territorial centers, if they have a tractor with a few accessories that
1: implements.
0: Go with it,
1: mm-hmm.
0: implements, yeah, mm-hmm. Then they can go out and help many people with their gardens and help them harvest and help them plant and help them do what they need to in their gardens.
1: Would this tractor be something that we would provide, or is this a this is mm-hmm. something we would mm-hmm. As a church
0: organization? They're made in these countries, so they know how to operate them, know how to repair them, know how to get parts for them when they, and they're very, very particular with them. When they are responsible to the government for what they have, they toe the line on being able to take care of them, showing where they store it, how they keep it, who's in charge of the maintenance. They take very good care of the things that they're given.
1: Interesting.
2: It's not just the tractors are also used to bring in wood. They heat their homes in the villages by wood, and so they bring the wood into the elderly sisters and help them cut wood for the winter also. So the tractors are very, very, very important in those little villages.
1: Let's talk a little bit about the church in Belarus, about membership and about, I'm always fascinated. I recall going to a meeting in China, a sacrament meeting in China, and everything was quite familiar, but not so familiar. I mean, you understand that you understood what it was going on, but didn't understand. What is it like in Belarus to go to a sacrament meeting?
2: Well, in Minsk, there are two branches, and it's a rented building that was built in about the 40s by German prisoners of war. After the war, and the church remodeled it, and so it's a very nice building. There are about 150 members collectively between those two branches that are active, and you really wouldn't notice that much of a difference.
0: They're families.
2: They're in
0: Minsk,
2: Belarus.
0: They're families,
2: not like in some of the other Russian communities. And everybody who comes from the church to visit Belarus mentions that, because there were several children born in the 18 months that we were there. So it would be the same, except you wouldn't understand the language, and they have to speak in either Russian or Belarusian.
1: Either one. The membership there, now we were talking before the show began, the members there, the natives, the Belarusians, is that what you would call them? Are able to talk about the gospel or preach the gospel, but you as mission humanitarian aid workers there were not, unless?
2: Well, we were restricted in what we could do and say in the country. The young volunteers were allowed to teach the church, preach my gospel lessons if it was arranged through the members, or we couldn't approach anybody in the street. When we first started, even in our projects, we really didn't tell them who we were. And the more we were there, the more we started telling them who our sponsors were. And the wheelchair projects actually has the name of the church on the wheelchairs logo mm-hmm. in Russian. But most people in the country have not heard of the church at all. So anyway, There are not very many youth, so that the mutual programs and that are quite small, but they're trying to make them work. There are three other congregations in the country. The one up in Vitebsk, which is about 3 hours north, has anywhere from 5 to 20 people attend. The one in Mogilev, which is to the south, 2 or 3. And in one of the other Grodno area, there's just one couple that the district presidency goes and visits once a month. So it's mostly centered in Minsk.
1: That's just fascinating.
2: Wonderful members, though. Most of them.

0: Going to 1993, 95, when the church was first able to go in, and they could actually approach people on the street, and most of them were baptized at that time.
1: So this really has to be a member missionary program for the church to succeed in Belarus. It really depends on the members themselves.
2: It does, and the baptisms that occurred during that time were all member instigated baptisms. One of the other fun things that happened while we were there is they had one of their first youth conferences for all of their youth. The older ones that are the young adults tend to be able to go different places for youth conferences. But the younger ones, these young adults put on a youth conference for all of the youth in the ward, all of the ones that were 12 years old and older. And it was wonderful. They had workshops. They had it a three-day affair. It was absolutely amazing what they put together.
1: How is the leadership there? Strong branch presidents, and you feel good about the Belarusians or Belarusians in good hands at the moment?
0: Yeah, they're excellent. The lessons that were taught in priesthood meeting were every bit as good as we would have in our hometown. The talks that were given in sacrament meeting, not all of the quorums had enough people. You'd have an elders quorum president, and sometimes they had a counselor, sometimes they didn't. So they weren't fully staffed, but they were very knowledgeable about the gospel. They knew the handbook better than I did.
1: A young person turns 19 in Minsk and wants to serve a mission. Any chance of being called there, or where would they probably? I mean, what happens, or has it happened yet, or that you're aware of?
0: There were several who. One of our opportunities was to fellowship the return missionaries that were there, and they served the ones that were return missionaries had served in Belarus and Russia and Poland. Mm-hmm. While we were there and soon after we got home, there were two young men who were called to serve missions. One of them had come over and had gone to BYU for a year, and he was called to serve in Massachusetts, Boston.
1: Wow.
0: And the other, he spoke English very well. The other one, Yuri, was called, and he is serving in Vladivostok, Russia. And those are the only two that came of age to serve while we were there. Mm-hmm.
2: There was a family. They have sent missionaries from those branches. One of the families that were there, the mother was baptized early on. She's had four daughters that have all served missions. So when we were there, one of them that worked in the Sophia office, Lana, served in the Ukraine.
0: She was in Ukraine.
2: Ukraine, and her twin sister, when she got home, her twin sister left and served in the Samara mission. So they do sacrifice so that they can serve missions, so that they can do.
1: I'm going to say that it must be quite a sacrifice, judging from the economy. And let's talk a little bit about the economy. It's something we haven't talked about. Some of the research I did talked about most of the jobs are government jobs. There's not a lot of private sector yet.
0: Most of the industry is all government owned, mm-hmm. and so in order to obtain employment, you work. I don't know whether it's 90-95%, but you go in large apartment stores and department stores, and they're all government. There are some exceptions, but basically it's
1: so even the shop on the corner, if there is such a thing, could be government owned then.
2: Yes, yeah. the little stores, the little kiosks and that are all government owned.
1: What were your living conditions like? Do you have a nice little apartment? Was it a little sparse? I mean, how did you get food? How did you cook? What was it like?
2: Our apartment, the apartments there are European. They're very small. Mm-hmm. They call them 1, 2, 3 room apartments, but that doesn't count the kitchen or the bathroom. And so we lived in a three-room apartment, which was very adequate. And we really enjoyed that because we had a table that we could expand, and that would seat maybe 12 people. So we were very, very fortunate. There were homes that we went into where they could seat maybe four people at a very small table at a time. And so the people there don't, they take very good care of their families. There's not a lot of extra room. They do a lot of cooking from scratch, which I loved that. So it was fine, but they grow their own potatoes, onions, carrots, cabbage, peppers, potatoes. They have some excellent produce. And so a lot of the cooking takes more time because you do cook from scratch. And so it's kind of more European that way. You go to the market a little more often and you cook things from scratch.
1: So like soups and stews and things mm-hmm. that you would make with vegetables and mm-hmm. meat.
0: Borscht and
2: yeah. Oh, and they have wonderful, their women love to cook. Mm-hmm. And their young girls know how to cook, which is great.
0: We were very comfortable and most importantly, we were very, very safe. We never, ever felt threatened. Young children ride the buses at night there. It's a very, very safe country.
1: I understand that the transit system throughout Minsk is very good. So you get anywhere. Did you have to drive, or did you do transit mostly?
0: We only did transit. Mm-hmm. The Sophia office had a van, a church van. So when we went and visited throughout the country, then our driver translator Sergei drove us and translated for us. But other than that, we only took public transportation, and it was very reliable and very inexpensive compared to.
2: And a lot of people walk. You'll see out in the countryside, you'll see people walking, and there's nothing for miles around. So they're very used to walking where they go.
1: We talked for a moment about wheelchairs. Were you involved in the distribution of wheelchairs while you were there?
0: We were involved in the distribution of, it would take like 6 months to do a project. And so we distributed some that the previous couple who had ordered, and the couple there now are distributing some that we did, but either distribution or ordering, we had the opportunity to be a part of 3,000 wheelchairs in that 18 months. So we did a lot of wheelchairs.
1: And these are Chinese-made wheelchairs, is that correct?
0: Right. Ours, Russia's different, mm-hmm. But in Belarus, we were able to bring in wheelchairs out of the country.
1: Amazing. And I've heard, when we've talked with other humanitarian missionaries, usually this is one of the most touching moments of the interview when they talk about people getting in.
2: There are, one of the reasons the children go to the territorial centers is if they don't have grandparents that can take care of them. So we went into one home where the little girl had cerebral palsy. She was very fortunate because her grandmother lived with her parents too and could stay there during the day with her. And so it was wonderful to see her put into a wheelchair where the grandmother didn't have to pick up this little 8-year-old girl and carry her from room to room. She could put her in a wheelchair. She could wheel her out into the kitchen. They have to do away with the little strip in their doorways that make handicap accessible a little difficult, but with a little bit of maintenance, a little bit of redoing, this grandmother could then take her little girl. It was another little boy that it had had cystic fibrosis and muscular dystrophy, and his mother took care of him day and night, and she would carry him from place to place, and it will make the difference between that little boy being able to go outside and having to stay in. And we found that in many places, that the wheelchair made it possible for people to go outdoors where they had been inside for so long. Some very, very tender, very, very touching experiences with seeing how much they love their children, how much they love their loved ones, and how much a wheelchair helps them be able to take care of them.
1: It's going to be a great experience.
0: We did some containers of clothing and sweaters, boots, coats. We were not really involved in the distribution of those. Those were, we worked through the government committees so that they were able to do the paperwork through customs. And so they became the consignees, and it went directly to those homes. And so we would go and visit and make sure that they had them in storage. They had cleared customs, but they were distributed by the government. And the government is excellent in their accountability. They get exactly where they go to. So the little knitted hat or sweater or whatever that's donated here in this country gets to the people.
1: That's amazing. We hear so many stories of graft and corruption in some of these countries, and this is not happening. And
0: that doesn't happen at all. They are so accountable for everything that they are given, and they take care of it. And when we finally were able to tell the directors of the boarding houses that the people had donated money to the humanitarian cause to give to them, they would pause and say, "We didn't know it came from individual contributions. We'll take very good care of this equipment, and we'll tell others that this comes from your people."
1: It's amazing.
0: And I guess there's two things that were not what we had instigated at all, but we participated in going to the temple in Freiburg, Germany. And they go twice a year, and it costs them a lot of money because it costs them like 90 euros to get a visa to go into Germany, and about the same amount or a little more to rent the bus. So it's very expensive for them to go. But it was such a spiritual uplift for them. They would look forward every 6 months to go to that temple trip. We were only allowed to go once while we were there, but it just is a very spiritual experience to be able to be there with them and watch their testimonies and their spirits being bolstered by that opportunity to go and serve in the temple. And their children looked forward to that from the time that they were old enough to know anything about it. They would save their money and help pay their own way to go to the temple.
2: And they take their own food. They really can't afford to eat where they, you know, eat anyplace else. So they take their own food with them and prepare it in the kitchen and the apartments that are provided there for them. It seems like once you see those people in white, you never look at them quite the same again. One little girl, her family had gone to be sealed when she was four, and she and her little sister were sealed to her parents. And she had decided at that time that she would save her own money to be able to go to the temple when she was 12. We got to go with on that temple trip where she had saved her money for all of those years to be able to provide her own way to the temple. And it was an absolutely marvelous experience.
1: Did they, the session in Germany, do they conduct it in German? I mean, how...
2: They take their own ordnance workers.
1: Okay.
0: Well, the temple in Freiburg is set up to do many languages.
1: Right.
0: And so they had ordnance workers there. They did it in Russian.
1: Okay.
0: They didn't do it in Belarusian. They did it in Russian. But mm-hmm. there were several people there that spoke fluent Russian. And so that was not a problem for them. It was for us. But it was, yeah.
1: You might have mentioned this, but how many hours from Minsk to the temple and back?
0: It was about 26 hours, depending upon how long you were sitting at the border to get admitted back into the country.
1: So they stay one night in Germany, or it's just over and just ride back
2: No,
1: again?
2: No, they stay for a week at the temple.
1: Oh, okay.
2: They leave on a Sunday afternoon.
1: Mm-hmm.
2: And this takes them away from their work, their occupations for a week. They leave on a Sunday afternoon. They drive until Monday night, and then they get there and they start temple work Tuesday, Wednesday, Thursday, and usually Friday morning. Then they get back on the bus and are back by Saturday night.
1: How large are groups normally would go?
0: I think the group that we went with was about 30, 35. So one busload, basically.
1: That is amazing. It's really touching.
0: and the temple in the Ukraine should be dedicated this later this year, and they're looking forward to that because they can take the train there. It'll be a lot less expensive and won't cost them the
2: They won't have to get a visa to go to Ukraine.
0: Yeah, so that'll be much better. The other thing that we didn't participate in, but we noticed and it strengthened our testimony, was the patriarch. Never been able to get permission through the government to have a patriarch come into their country and give patriarchal blessings because he's a foreign minister. And while we were there, permission was turned down two or three times again. So they made arrangements to have one fly into Moscow and then go to a community that was just close to Belarus, and then they shuttled the members back and forth to this small community and had patriarchal blessings. And there were, I think, 30, 35 members. Some of the members had patriarchal blessings before in English, but this was the first time that any of them were able to do it in their native language.
1: Here we are going to the temple that's four or five blocks away, or on a Sunday afternoon, sitting down with the patriarch and getting our getting our patriarchal blessing. And these people are sacrificing so much to do that. Amazing.
2: And they found there, too, that these are literally our brothers and sisters. They found that every tribe of Israel was represented in those patriarchal blessings.
1: Anything else?
0: Well, of course, one of my favorite was dentistry.
1: I was going to get to that.
0: Okay.
1: Since your vocation was a dentist all of your life, how are conditions there?
0: Well, in Minsk, they really wouldn't let me in to see. We did have a project in Vitebsk about 3 hours away, but it was so far away that we worked through the university there. There had been a previous dentist visit the year before, and so the university let me come in there, but it was so far away that we really weren't able to do that much actual work. One of the things that, though in several of the boarding houses, we provided a dental unit and a chair, mm-hmm. and one particular one of the boarding house had like 400 residents, and when we went into the equipment looked to me like it was from the 30s or 40s, the belt-driven handpiece that I've never used to do restore a tooth with before. They told me it was actually built in the 80s, so I'm not really sure. But anyway, we had the opportunity to put in a new dental chair and a new dental unit, so it was high speed. And that dental work there is very hard because the people in those boarding houses, most of them are psychoneurological, and here we would do them under general anesthetic. Mm-hmm. So I asked them how they ever was able to provide dental services, and they said, you just have to be very kind to them. And the people in these boarding houses, the staff are so kind and loving to these people who don't even understand what they're doing, but they are well cared for.
1: Sister Kapner, what do you say to the people who are perhaps thinking about humanitarian missions and, oh, my grandkids, what am I going to do without them, or my kids, or how are we going to live this 18 months? What do you tell them?
2: Well, I think they will survive. Like I said, I was reading not too long ago about Adam and Eve in the Garden of Eden. And we do live in an Eden here. We really do. We have so many blessings. We have so much. And the song kept coming back to me, because I have been given much, I too must give. And part of it is the tradition of parents, of sending your sons on missions, sending, you know, other people that you know going. But I think there comes a time when you really have to decide if you're willing to make a choice and get out of the Garden of Eden, get out of the comfort zone, and do something that will benefit others in the world. For me, it was the difficult part was leaving family, leaving you know, leaving the comforts of home, leaving those everyday relationships. But it's part of, when we think of it as a sacrifice, it doesn't turn out to be that. It turns out to be one of the greatest blessings, because what we found was that their lives blessed us so much more than anything we could have given them. I think we came away more human than we have ever been before.

0: an uplifting influence for good. From the Church of Jesus Christ of Latter-day Saints.
1: We now present Elder Robert D. Hales, speaking at the 184th Annual General Conference of the Church of Jesus Christ of Latter-day Saints.
2: Brothers and sisters, of all the lessons we learn from the life of the Savior, none is more clear and powerful than the lesson of obedience. In the premortal council in heaven, Lucifer rebelled against his heavenly Father's plan. Those who followed Lucifer ended their eternal progression. Be careful who you follow. Then Jesus expressed his commitment to obey, saying, "Father, thy will be done, and the glory be thine forever." Throughout his ministry, he suffered temptations, but gave them no heed. Indeed, he learned obedience by the things which he suffered. Because our Savior was obedient, he atoned for our sins, making possible our resurrection and preparing the way for us to return to our Heavenly Father, who knew we would make mistakes as we learned obedience in mortality. When we obey, we accept his sacrifice, for we believe that through the atonement of Jesus Christ, all mankind may be saved by obedience to the laws, ordinance, and commandments given in the gospel. Jesus taught us to obey in simple language that is easy to understand. If you love me, keep my commandments, and come, follow me. When we are baptized, we take upon us the name of Christ and enter into the covenant with God that we will be obedient unto the end of our lives. Each Sunday, we renew that baptismal covenant by partaking of the sacrament and witnessing that we are willing to keep the commandments. We seek forgiveness for any thoughts, feelings, or actions that are not in harmony with our Heavenly Father's will. As we repent by turning away from disobedience and by beginning to obey again, we show our love for him. As we live the gospel, we progress in our understanding of obedience. At times we may be tempted to practice what I call natural man's obedience, in which we disobediently reject God's law in favor of our wisdom or our desires or even popularity. Because this is widely practiced by so many, this perversion of obedience diminishes God's standards in our culture and in our laws. At times, members may participate in selective obedience, claiming to love God and honoring God while picking and choosing which of his commandments and teachings and the teachings and counsels of his prophets we will fully follow. Some obey selectively because they cannot perceive all the reasons for a commandment, just as children do not always understand the reasons for their parents' counsel and rules. But we always know the reason we follow the prophets, for this is the Church of Jesus Christ. And it is the Savior who directs his prophets in all dispensations. As our understanding of obedience deepens, we recognize the essential role of agency. When Jesus was in the Garden of Gethsemane, he prayed 3 times to his Father in heaven. O my Father, if it be possible, let this cup pass from me. Nevertheless, not as I will, but as thou wilt. God would not overwrite the Savior's agency, yet he mercifully sent an angel to strengthen his beloved Son. The Savior met another test on Golgotha, where he could have called upon legions of angels to take him down from the cross. But he made his own choice to obediently endure to the end and complete his atoning sacrifice. Even though it meant great suffering, even death. Spiritually, mature obedience is the Savior's obedience. It is motivated by true love for Heavenly Father and his Son. When we willingly obey, as our Savior did, we cherish the words of our Heavenly Father. This is my beloved Son, in whom I am well pleased. And we look forward to hearing, upon entering our Heavenly Father's presence, "Well done, thou good and faithful servant. Enter into the joy of thy Lord." Using our agency to obey means choosing to do what is right and letting the consequence follow. It requires mastery and brings confident, eternal happiness and a sense of fulfillment to us and by example to those around us. And it always includes a deep personal commitment to sustain priesthood leaders and follow their teachings and counsel. In choosing whether we will obey, it is always helpful to remember the consequences of our choices. Did Lucifer and his followers understand the consequences of choosing to reject Heavenly Father's plan? If so, why did they make such a terrible choice? We might ask ourselves a similar question. Why do any of us choose to be disobedient when we know the eternal consequences of sin? The scriptures provide an answer. The reason Cain and some of the children of Adam and Eve chose to disobey is because they love Satan more than God. Our love of the Savior is the key to the Savior-like obedience. As we strive to be obedient in today's world, we declare our love and respect for all of our Heavenly Father's children. Yet it is impossible for others to modify God's commandments, which were given for our good. For example, the commandment, "Thou shalt not kill, nor do anything like unto it," is founded upon a spiritual law that protects all of God's children, even the unborn. Long experience suggests that when we ignore this law, immeasurable sorrow results. Yet many believe it is acceptable to terminate the life of an unborn child for reasons of preference or convenience. To rationalize disobedience does not change spiritual law or its consequences, but leads to confusion instability, wandering in strange paths, being lost, and grief. As disciples of Christ, we have a sacred obligation to uphold his laws and commandments and the covenants upon which we take upon us. In December 1831, some of the brethren were called upon to help rely on friendly feelings that had developed toward the church. Through the prophet Joseph Smith, the Lord directed them in an unusual, even surprising way. Quote, "Confound your enemies. Call upon them to meet you both in public and in private. Wherefore, let them bring forth their strong reasons against the Lord. No weapon that is formed against you shall prosper. And if any man lift his voice against you, he shall be confounded in mine own due time. Wherefore, keep my commandments. They are true and faithful." End of quote. The scriptures are full of examples of prophets who have learned the lessons of obedience by their experience. Joseph Smith was taught the consequences for yielding to the pressures of his benefactor, friend, and scribe, Martin Harris. In response to Martin's pleas, Joseph asked the Lord for permission to loan the first 116 manuscript pages of the Book of Mormon so that Martin could show them to his family. But the Lord told Joseph to say no. Martin pled with Joseph to ask the Lord again. After Joseph's third request, the Lord gave permission for five specific people to review the manuscript. In a most solemn covenant, Martin bound himself to this agreement. When he arrived home and pressures were brought to bear upon him, he forgot his solemn oath and permitted others to view the manuscript, with the result that by stratagem it passed out of his hands and they were lost. As a consequence, Joseph was rebuked by the Lord and was denied permission to continue to translate the Book of Mormon. Joseph suffered and repented of his transgression for yielding to the pressures of others. After a season, Joseph was allowed to resume his translation work. Joseph learned a valuable lesson of obedience that served him the rest of his life. The prophet Moses provides another example. When Moses obediently took an Ethiopian wife, Miriam and Aaron spoke against him. But the Lord rebuked them, saying, "With Moses will I speak mouth to mouth." The Lord used this incredible incident to teach members of the church in our dispensation. In 1830, Hiram Page claimed to receive revelation for the church. The Lord corrected him and taught the saints, "Thou shalt be obedient unto the things which I shall give unto Joseph, even as Aaron, for he receiveth them even as Moses." Obedience brings blessings. And when we obtain any blessings from God, it is by obedience to that law upon which it is predicated. Obedience is taught by example, by how we teach our children. "Learn wisdom in thy youth. Yea, learn in thy youth to keep the commandments of God." Obedience makes us progressively stronger, capable of faithfully enduring tests and trials in the future. Oh yes, obedience in Gethsemane prepared the Savior to obey, endure to the end on Golgotha. My beloved brothers and sisters, the words of Alma express my feelings of my heart. And now, my beloved brethren, I have said these things unto you, that I might awaken in you to a sense of your duty to God, that ye may walk blameless before him. And now I would that ye should be humble, be submissive, and gentle, being diligent in keeping the commandments of God at all times. I bear my special witness that our Savior lives, because he obeyed. Every knee shall bow, and every tongue confess that he is our Savior. May we love him so deeply and believe him in faith so completely that we too obey and keep his commandments and return to live him forever in the kingdom of God, is my prayer. In the name of Jesus Christ, amen.
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4: Annie Sherwood Hawks was born May 28, 1835, in Hoosick, New York. From an early age, she was an avid reader and wrote poetry. At age 14, Annie had a poem published in a newspaper in Troy, New York, and more poems followed in several local papers. At 24, she married Charles Hawks and moved to live in Brooklyn, New York. There, she and her husband joined the church, whose pastor was noted hymn writer and composer, Dr. Robert S. Lowry. Dr. Lowry immediately recognized Annie's talent for writing and encouraged her to use it. In fact, he even offered, "If you'll write the words, I'll write the music," and he was as good as his word. Annie Hawks was the mother of three children when the hymn for which she is best known was written. Annie later wrote, "I remember well the morning when, in the midst of the daily cares of my home, I was so filled with the sense of the nearness of the Master that, wondering how one could live without him, either in joy or pain, these words, 'I need thee every hour,' were ushered into my mind." The hymn was wafted out to the world on the wings of love and joy, rather than under the stress of great personal sorrow. It was not until long years after, when the shadow of a great loss fell over my way, that I understood something of the comforting in the words I had been permitted to write. Annie wrote over 400 hymns during her 83 years of life. "I Need Thee Every Hour" remains the most widely sung today. Guestlessen and Groberg's arrangement of "I Need Thee Every Hour" has been our underscore.

Meryl Jensen's Safety in His Arms, a medley of I Need Thee Every Hour and How Great the Wisdom and the Love, will underscore the story of the composer, Robert S. Lowry.

Robert Lowry was born in 1826 in Philadelphia, Pennsylvania. Educated at the University at Lewisburg in Pennsylvania, where he became a professor of literature and was an ordained Baptist minister.

His ministry eventually brought him to Brooklyn, New York, where, as pastor at the Hanson Place Baptist Church, he came in contact with Annie Hawks, with whom he collaborated on I Need Thee Every Hour. In Dr. Lowry's mind, his music was secondary to his ministry, but he wrote 500 gospel tunes, including How Can I Keep From Singing? And Shall We Gather by the River? Dr. Lowry's comments show him to be a natural and gifted songwriter. I have no method of writing songs. Sometimes the music comes and the words follow. I watch my moods, and when anything strikes me, whether words or music, no matter where I am, at home or on the street, I jot it down. My brain is a sort of spinning machine, I think, for there is music running through it all the time.

I do not pick out my music on the keys of an instrument. The tunes of nearly all the hymns I have written have been completed on paper before I tried them on the organ.

Frequently, the words of the hymn and the music have been written at the same time. Robert Lowry was co-author of the text. He not only provided the music for the words of Annie S. Hawks, but also wrote the words of the refrain, the last two lines of the hymn.

The hymn was first published in 1873 in a collection Dr. Lowry edited. And in his later years, he edited many gospel music books for the music publishing firm of Biglow and Maine. Thanks to Karen Lynn Davidson for material from her book, Our Latter-day Hymns, The Stories and the Messages.

Kurt Bester's contemplative arrangement of I Need Thee Every Hour is really a rendering of Robert Lowry's tune only, which is called Me.

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1: It's 1925 in Buenos Aires, Argentina. For the first time since Parley P. Pratt came to Chile in 1851, church leadership sends missionaries to South America. Led by Apostle Melvin J. Ballard, the church humbly plants a small seed of the restored gospel. That seed eventually grows into a mighty oak tree of strength. The challenging start of the miraculous growth of the church in South America is next in Chapter 16, Written in Heaven. This is Saints Volume 3, the podcast.
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2: Joining us today is Fred Williams, a professor emeritus of literature and culture in Portuguese and Spanish at Brigham Young University. And we also have with us Jeremy Talmadge, the Latin American and Caribbean church history manager here in the church history department. Thank you both for joining us and welcome to the podcast.
4: Thank you.
5: Thank you.
2: Well, Fred, it's a pleasure to have you on. Now, you have some strong connections to the history of the church in South America, and you've spent time there yourself. I wonder if you could just give us a little bit more insight into what these connections are with the church in South America and your family.
4: Well, perhaps I could start even earlier. I bear the name of the counselor of Joseph Smith in the first presidency. And so the connection with South America starts actually with the Lamanites in the United States. Then his son was the first surgeon general in Utah and worked among the Native Americans and was on a mission in Smithfield for 3 years. Then his son was part of the group that went to Colonia Dublan in Mexico and again worked with them. And then, of course, my father, as a young man, when he was 18, was called on a mission to South America, then returned as mission president in Argentina and returned again as the first mission president in Uruguay, and on private business was in Peru and started the church there. In my own experience, I was born in the mission field in Argentina, left when I was 2, then returned as a missionary, having already learned Spanish fluently. I was surprised to be called on a mission to Brazil, where I learned Portuguese. Maybe I'll just share this little side note. When I was ready to be serving a mission, I knew that the Lord had prepared me to be able to be a missionary speaking Spanish, because there was no MTC in those days. And yet I wanted to learn another language, and I wanted to know a different culture. I was thinking of Europe, but I never expressed that as a prayer. But the Lord knew and called me to Brazil, whose language was close enough to Spanish that I could be a missionary hitting the ground day one. I later returned as mission president in São Paulo, Brazil, and then again as temple president in Recife, Brazil. My wife is a matron.
2: Well, it's a pleasure to have you, and thank you for joining us. Now, Jeremy, we've had many different people on the podcast from the church history department. I'd love it if perhaps you could tell us what it is that you and your team do and how they contributed to this volume of Saints.
5: Yes. So my team and I work to help collect, preserve, and share church history through all of the countries in Latin America and the Caribbean. And so we're actively involved in reaching out to members to capture their stories and the records that they've created. We've set up records preservation centers or mini libraries throughout the nations of Latin America that can hold and keep those records. And then we're also actively involved with sharing those stories with church members.
3: Well, thank you. We're so excited to have both of you on the podcast today. At this point in the volume, it's been a long time since the church has reached out to South America. Since the earliest missionaries in the 1850s, there hasn't really been any contact. Do we know why this is the case?
4: Well, I can guess. The first contact with the church in South America was under President Parley P. Pratt, the apostle, who was the mission president over the Pacific Mission with a nominal headquarters in San Francisco. And it included every nation who was bathed by the Pacific Ocean. And so he chose to go down to the southern district of his mission, which was Chile. He went with his wife and a companion, but political turmoil church and state. The Catholic Church was quite strong, of course, and opposition, and particularly his not knowing Spanish, really put the kibosh on that experience. And his report back to the church, I think, probably discouraged any further work in South America.
5: Yeah. So Parley P. Pratt served a mission to Chile from 1851 to 1852, but met some initial resistance there and had some difficulties finding converts, and he left unsuccessful. The following year, there was actually missionaries that were assigned to British Guyana, but were unable to fulfill their mission at that time. But the possibilities of extending missionary work to South America remained in the minds of church leaders. In 1901, actually, the Quorum of the Twelve discussed the possibility of sending missionaries again to South America and remembered that Lorenzo Snow had talked about looking for openings for the gospel. In 1923, assistant church historian Andrew Jensen actually goes on a trip to South America. And as part of that voyage, he prepares a report for the first presidency in the Quorum of the Twelve. He spent 9 days of that trip in Buenos Aires, and he was extremely impressed by the city, and he wrote a glowing review about the prospects for missionary work. And so shortly thereafter, that opening for the church in South America that church leaders had been looking for came.
2: Well, thank you. That helps us better understand why it took so long for the church to reattempt an effort at sharing the gospel, but it sounds as if they were thinking about it at numerous points. Perhaps you could help us understand another important aspect of South American history. And today, when we think of Brazil or Argentina or Chile, we think of Spanish speakers, we think of Portuguese speakers in Brazil. But here in the volume, we're finding that there are some Germans in Argentina and in Brazil. And I wonder if you could just tell us why. Why are there German speakers there in South America?
4: Well, as you know, the 19th century was the century of transatlantic migration. About 100 years, if you start about 1820 to about 1930, the bulk of the Europeans coming over came to the United States. But the second country was Argentina. The third country was Brazil. And they came not only from Germany and Spain and Italy, but from all over, from Russia and et cetera. And of course, they came because all of the countries in Europe were monarchies, and there was a great difference between the lower classes and their opportunities. And so the shining city on the hill was the United States, where they could do that, or the Americas, not just the United States. You might be interested to know that in 1914, Buenos Aires, half of the population, 49%, were foreign-born. And many of them were Germans. Many more were Italians. In São Paulo, they have a joke. Half of the city of São Paulo descends from Italians. The other half is Italian.
5: And I think specifically to the issue of why there are Germans in Argentina this time, you have to look at the history in Germany that's taking place, the economic uncertainty following the First World War. There's a period of hyperinflation that takes place that pushes many Germans to seek refuge in the New World. At the end of World War I, one U.S. dollar was equivalent to roughly 4 German marks. But at the height of the crisis in 1923, when the Friedrich and Hopp families make their way to Argentina, one U.S. dollar is equivalent to roughly 4.2 trillion with the T marks. And so you have these famous stories of people burning stacks of money, as that was cheaper than purchasing firewood. And if you think of the logistics of that, if you're trying to go and purchase a loaf of bread, you'll need a wheelbarrow full of money to do so. So I think that's some of the reasons why these families found their way to Argentina.
3: Thank you both for sharing that additional context to help us better understand this part of the chapter and its significance. For the next question, migration appears to have been important with regards to how the church opened up in South America. And just as a comparison, to what extent did this occur in other countries during the early to mid 20th century?
4: To follow up on what Jeremy was saying, Germans and Italians and Russians and French came to South America because there are already great numbers of those peoples there. And so they already had contacts. They even had relatives. So it was an easy choice to do that. But to be more specific about what other countries received, all of the countries did. Brazil and Peru especially received a number of Japanese people, and Brazil had the largest population of Japanese outside of Japan. And to this day, many Brazilians who are descendants from Japan serve missions in Japan. They have a very strong Portuguese mission in Japan.
5: Yes, and I would just say that during the early 20th century, tens of millions of immigrants come to America, to the United States, to Argentina, to Brazil, and to other locations. And they're really looking for economic opportunities, cheap or free land at times, and steady jobs, growing factories. The world is undergoing a period of industrialization and urbanization at this time, and those people are making their ways to America and connecting with their families that have taken the trip before them.
2: Well, thank you for that. I know as I was researching for this volume, it was amazing to see in Uruguay, we have some French members that have moved over to Montevideo. And Fred, your family were instrumental in getting the church started in Peru and amongst other places. So it's amazing to see that South America as a continent, as an area, has been so heavily influenced by migration, and the church as a result of that has emerged in many of these locations as a result of people making big choices about their life and taking the gospel with them. Well, let's turn our attention to the arrival of these church missionaries and church leaders. We have Elder Melvin J. Ballard, Ray L. Pratt, and Rulon S. Wells. Can you tell us why they specifically were selected for this assignment?
4: I can put some light on that. When my father and I wrote a book about the beginnings of the church in South America, I was at the time studying at BYU, and my major advisor, professor, was Garrett DeYoung Jr., for whom the concert hall in the Harris Fine Arts Building is named. He was the first fine arts dean. And so I got his influence. The two German families, the Friedrichs and the Hopes, were writing to the presiding bishop who spoke German and was saying, we have friends who are interested in the church. Eventually, when Brother Nibley became a member of the First Presidency, that information was retained by the brethren. And so they asked the question, well, who could we send? Who would be a good mission president who could speak both German and Spanish? And the answer came back, only one person, Garrett DeYoung. But he had just been called to be the dean of the college. And so it was decided, well, we better send people who speak Spanish, who speak German. And so two people from the Quorum of the 70s, the oldest was Rulon S. Wells, who spoke German, and then Brother Ray L. Pratt, who spoke Spanish. He'd been the mission president in Mexico, who was, in fact, the grandson of Parley P. Pratt. And then the apostle, the youngest of the three, Melvin J. Ballard. There's an interesting thing that occurred when they first were down there teaching with the German investigators and members. When Brother Wells became sick and had to return quite early, Brother Ballard would teach in English. Brother Pratt would then translate into Spanish. And then a young 14-year-old German Argentine would translate into German. And so that's how the meeting was run.
3: I just find it so interesting that at the time, there were both German and Spanish-speaking missionaries and members in the area. And I'm just wondering, first of all, how did the church manage the languages and manage the work with both of those languages? And then what were some of the most successful methods for sharing the gospel in Argentina?
5: I think that for a while there, for both members and missionaries, it was a little bit of an awkward situation trying to communicate between the languages. You have the story in this chapter about Herta helping to translate from English to Spanish and from Spanish to German and the other way around. It was also difficult for Elder Ballard and the other missionaries of trying to communicate with people. Elder Ballard leaves an incredible record of trying to proselyte in Buenos Aires and his inability to communicate with people on the streets. But nevertheless, he was quite faithful and passed out literally thousands of gospel tracts to people on the streets trying to get them interested in the church.
4: And what happened, of course, is Brother Wells had gotten sick and went home, and then Brother Pratt got sick. And so it left only Elder Ballard, but instead of just staying home, that's when he would go out and start distributing these tracts to anybody on the street, And that started bringing people to see their slideshows on Utah, on the church, on supposed Book of Mormon lands.
2: Well, I wonder if you could tell us anything else about the slideshows and about any other technologies that the church was using in South America in these early years. And then perhaps you could tell us a little bit about how these were received by the people.
4: Well, who principally received them were the children. They were fascinated by this. Of course, movies in those days were all silent movies, and so the projectors were all silent as well. So you'd have to talk about these things. And the projector they used inside the hall, but also against the wall of the home where they were. Among the children, and I can share this now, one of the children was Antonio Gianfelice. And he shared with his family what he'd been learning. And one of the things was, you need to pray over your food. And his father said, well, where did you hear that? Oh, well, from the Americans. Eventually, he invited the brothers to come over to their home and teach them how to pray. And that Gianfelice family was one of the stalwarts. That young boy became the first patriarch in Argentina. His father was a counselor in the first member presidency. A daughter, Sarah, was one of the first missionaries that served in Uruguay. Anyway, the children absolutely loved what they were doing, and they were always chaotic. It was the thing that just drove them crazy.
5: Yes, I think the missionaries initially expressed a little bit of frustration with their inability to attract adults to their meetings, and they were in some way stuck teaching these children. And you know, you have these wonderful episodes of Elder Ballard, an apostle, teaching children how to sing, and that's the best way that he could find to share the gospel. But of course, all those efforts eventually bore fruit. People would hear the singing on the streets and come in interested about the meetings. Children would go home and begin sharing the gospel through song with their families. And so, while slow at first, these efforts did bear fruit.
3: I love to hear that. And Fred, I love that you had that example of the little boy who became the stake patriarch. It's amazing to see where those seemingly small efforts led. It's pretty amazing. Well, you mentioned Elder Ballard a little bit, and it's no surprise how he would feel overwhelmed by these new surroundings in the Southern Hemisphere, especially not speaking the language, trying to navigate just everyday life. But could you help us better understand what Buenos Aires was like at the time?
4: Well, in 1870, Buenos Aires had little over 200,000 inhabitants. By 1914, there were well over 2 million. But there were no sewer systems in that day, and because it's flat land, when it rained, it flooded, and it would come up very high, and it would leave mud, and it would stop all the trains, it would stop all the carts, it would stop all the streetcars and buses. When my father reported his mission after his return to Elder Ballard, he talked about the mud. And Elder Ballard said, oh my goodness, that's the thing I remember the most. Mud everywhere, very difficult to move. Anyway, the inability to move with streetcars and other things meant that you rolled up your pants and trudged through the water and mud.
5: I think Buenos Aires at the time in 1925, when they arrive, is a rapidly modernizing and growing city with heavy European influences. Buenos Aires is a port city, and so wheat and beef from the interior of the country would make its way to the port to be shipped to foreign markets. There's factories coming up, but also with modernization and urbanization come certain social problems. There's shanty towns being created, and you have this incredible wealth present in Buenos Aires, but also quite a bit of poverty. About a decade before the missionaries arrive, there's the first subway created in all of Latin America in Buenos Aires. And it's also an incredibly diverse city. Fred mentioned this before, but at the time, about half of the population of Buenos Aires is foreign born. So it has a very European feel to it.
2: Well, thank you both for that.
3: Well, we wanted to switch gears a little bit. This chapter also covers the very important topic and difficult topic of priesthood and temple restriction at this time. And this will prove to have an impact on the church in South America as well. It's one of the most controversial topics in church history, and Saints has addressed it, particularly in Volume 2 and now again in Volume 3. And we would love to just hear from both of you, how and when did this become a barrier for the church in South America?
4: Well, it was a barrier, of course, from day one in South America, because it was a barrier in the United States and elsewhere. My mission president was William Grant Bangeter, and he gave us some very wonderful special lessons. He did not restrict us from teaching Black people, but said that before we could baptize them, we had to teach them about the restriction on the priesthood. That was also a problem when my father was mission president in both Argentina and Uruguay. And as branch president in Peru, when Apostle Kimball at that time came through, he mentioned to him about this family that had a young man and a father who were worthy to receive the priesthood, but they couldn't be sure about his lineage. And President Kimball said to my father, give them the priesthood, give them the benefit of the doubt.
5: And so, yes, I think the priesthood restriction is really a barrier from the beginning in South America. Even before church leaders go down to South America, they express some concerns about expanding into South America. And for a number of years afterwards, missionary work was limited to certain cities or certain locations within these countries. A lot of time we think of race as a uniquely American problem, but the Atlantic slave trade brought about 11.2 million Africans to the Americas, and only about 500,000 of those came to the United States. So if you do the math there, that's about 5% to the U.S., and about 95% of Africans who came via the Atlantic slave trade went to countries in Latin America. And so Afro-Latinos are common in many countries in South America. And church leaders, as the church expanded into South America, were faced with this issue and the complexity of upholding the priesthood restriction and sharing the gospel. A complexity and a challenge that would continue with the church until the 1978 priesthood revelation.
2: Well, thank you both for that. Of course, in this chapter, we're introduced also to Len and Mary Hope and the challenges they face. And racist attitudes held by Latter-day Saints and non-Latter-day Saints makes for hard reading. What can individual Latter-day Saints do today to overcome and work past this long and difficult period of our history?
5: I think Latter-day Saints are uniquely positioned to have a greater understanding of racial issues, having more knowledge about the brotherhood and sisterhood of the entire human family. And that while attitudes of racial or ethnic superiority have been with us since probably the beginning of time, they're really not part of the gospel. And that the Lord's invitation to repent and to love others is extended to all of us, not just non-members of the church. And so I think we can find examples and learn lessons from Brother Hope's experience, for example, in Alabama when he's threatened with lynching from a mob, that members of the church were there to assure him that he is loved by his Heavenly Father, and we can do similar things in our lives today.
3: It was really sad to read in the chapter about some members getting caught up in attitudes that are not taught by the gospel. And as with many stories and developments in Saints, we've often found these parallels with contemporary issues. And we also read about hate groups seeking to marginalize, demean, and even hurt and kill Black people specifically, and then other minority communities as well. And we read about the variations in Black Latter-day Saint experiences and how at times they were ostracized too. So some of them did have good experiences. But on the other hand, it was inspiring to me to see how senior church leaders rejected meetings with the Ku Klux Klan. In thinking about all of these experiences that members were having and different attitudes they were having, what are some lessons that you think readers could and maybe should take away from reading about this topic in this chapter?
4: Well, I think as Jeremy said, the gospel is for all of God's children. We are one family, and that is expressed in the scriptures over and over.
5: I really think that that's a great point, that the scriptures really need to serve as our guide and the gospel needs to inform our decisions. And as we can see in this episode, that our opinions and our thoughts shouldn't be swayed by current or popular ideas, no matter where they come from or how well accepted they are in our culture.
2: Well, in this chapter, I love the mention we have of Herta Kulik, who's helping in the church to translate. And sometimes there are other Latter-day Saint women and girls who contribute to the church, but they're perhaps overlooked in the grand history of things. I wonder if you could tell us about any other South American Latter-day Saint men or women who have made an impact on the work, but have perhaps lost the notice in history that they deserve.
5: Yeah, I think Herta's role she fills admirably as a missionary and a translator. And I thought of a couple of women who played a similar role in South America. One of them is in Buenos Aires, is Maria Olmo. Like Herta, her grandmother had also had a dream that she would find the true church. And so during World War II, and then there's a shortage of missionaries, she serves as a sister missionary in Buenos Aires during this important time, setting a great example for both Herta and Maria, set this example for thousands of sister missionaries that will later serve in the church. And the other one is Roberta Hunt. Her family had immigrated to Brazil from the United States. And so she, like Herta, grew up bilingual. And later on, Roberta will prove instrumental in translating the Doctrine and Covenants into Portuguese. So I think there are many great women, young women, in fact, who have fulfilled this role and have served the church with their talents.
3: Just to conclude this podcast episode, what do you two hope readers might take away from this chapter?
4: I've included four things. Number one, the work of the Lord commences among the nations of the world on His timetable. He does it in His own way by placing individuals in the right place at the right time who will respond to the Spirit. Second, often it was women who were more sensitive to the Spirit that were the means to accomplish the Lord's purposes. Third, the work progressed in spite of many obstacles, such as cultural and language differences, political and religious opposition, lack of scriptures in Spanish, the challenges of poverty and limited means among the citizenry, and very, very few missionaries. And fourth, the promise of the Lord are always fulfilled. The acorn began to grow slowly, but in time it would become the mighty oak and its branches would spread.
5: I feel there's a lot we can learn from two of the main characters in this story, Herta Kulik and Len Hope. First, with Herta, I think we can learn that Heavenly Father can use our talents whoever we are. Herta was just a young teenage girl who found herself in Buenos Aires, but played an incredibly important role in the history of the church simply because she was willing to serve and use her talents. And then from Len Hope, I'm inspired by the importance of obtaining and being true to your testimony. I believe for the Hope family, it was not easy to be members of the church. Wherever they went throughout their lives, they were told that their presence made others uncomfortable, and they were ostracized sometimes by their brothers and sisters in the gospel for being different and feeling unwanted. But nevertheless, they remained committed to their knowledge given to them by their Heavenly Father.
2: Thank you both so very much for joining us in today's episode. It's been wonderful to have you and to gain so many more interesting insights into the church in South America. Thank you.
4: Thank you.
5: Thank you. It was a pleasure.
3: And for our listeners, we covered some really important topics today. And if there's anything that you want to go ahead and study a little bit further, we invite you to read the church history topics. We have topics such as racial segregation and priesthood and temple restriction. So we hope you'll explore those to expand your own knowledge and answer your questions.
2: Thank you for listening to this week's episode. We hope you enjoyed it. We hope you took away some new insights into this volume. And we would love to hear your thoughts, opinions, questions, and insights from this chapter of Saints. And you can email saintspodcast@churchofjesuschrist.org. It would be great to hear from you.

0: 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Presenting on Classic Conference Talks, Elder Thomas S. Monson's address, Profiles of Faith, from the October 1978 Sunday morning session. At the time, Elder Monson was a member of the Quorum of the Twelve Apostles.
1: One cannot help but be uplifted and inspired just to worship in this historic tabernacle and to listen to this glorious choir. It's been said that when Evan Stevens conducted the tabernacle choir, he was impressed one day with a message delivered by the late President Joseph F. Smith, directed to the topic, The Faith of Latter-day Saint Youth. After the session, Professor Stevens strolled alone up City Creek Canyon to the north, pondering the president's words. Suddenly, the inspiration of heaven came upon him, and while seated on a large rock, which stood firm against the pressures of the waters of City Creek, he took a pencil in hand and wrote these words, "Shall the youth of Zion falter in defending truth and right, while the enemy assaileth? Shall they shrink or shun the fight? No, true to the faith that their parents have cherished, true to the truth for which martyrs have perished, to God's command, soul, heart, and hand, faithful and true, they will ever stand." In that early day, I'm confident that youth had difficult problems to solve and vexing challenges to meet. Youth has never been a time of ease or of freedom from perplexing questions. It was not so then, and it surely isn't so today. In fact, with the passage of time, it appears that the problems of youth expand in scope. Accounts of theft, violence, drug abuse, pornography, blare from the nation's television screens, and peer from the pages of many daily newspapers. Unfortunately, these assumptions, these accounts, have the tendency to cause world opinion to make declarations such as, "This is the worst generation yet. Youth are not as good as yesteryear." How unfortunate are such conclusions? How grossly unfair. True, today is a new day, a day with new trials, new temptations, new troubles. But hundreds of thousands of Latter-day Saint youth live worthily and serve nobly, true to the faith, just as did their counterparts of an earlier generation. Because the difference between truth and error is so stark, exceptions to prevailing trends are noticed and appreciated by God-fearing people everywhere. Let me share with you, for example, a letter which one resident from the state of Minnesota wrote to the administration at Brigham Young University. He said, "Beginning December 22nd, I made a bus trip from southern Minnesota to Florida via Des Moines and Chicago and Point South. There was a large group of young men and women traveling the approximately same route from Des Moines. These fine young people were students from Brigham Young University, going home for the holidays. They were all very polite, well-behaved, articulate young men and women. It was a pleasure to travel with them, to know them, and it gave me a new hope for the future. I realized that the university cannot do this. Young men and women of their caliber are the product of fine homes. The credit is due the parents. I cannot reach the parents, so my appreciation must go to the school." Such letters are not a rarity, but they're frequently received, for which we are very grateful. Latter-day Saint students are a beautiful example of faith in action. Another group which arouses interest and connotes faith is that veritable army of full-time missionaries, 26,600 strong, serving throughout the world. These young men and young women have prepared for a long time for that missionary call. And when the call is about to come, fathers become a little justifiably proud, and mothers, oh, they become a little anxious. Well do I remember being present one day when we reviewed a missionary recommendation form on which the bishop had written, "This young man is outstanding. He was the president of his Aaronic priesthood quorums. He was an Eagle Scout. He was the president of his high school class. He was the valedictorian. He lettered in track and in football. He, without a doubt, is the finest missionary candidate I have ever recommended." And then he wrote, "I am proud to be his father." Generally, the bishops and stake presidents write, "John is an outstanding young man. He has prepared himself for his mission spiritually, physically, economically. He will serve gladly and well wherever he's called." I was seated with President Spencer W. Kimball on one occasion when he was signing the formal letters of call to full-time missionaries. Suddenly, he came upon the call of his own grandson, read it carefully, signed his name as the president, and then with his pen in hand, wrote this personal note, "I'm proud of you. Love, Grandpa." When that missionary call is received, the college textbook is closed. The scriptures are opened. Left behind are family, friends, and frequently a certain friend. Dating, driving, dancing, the three D's, are exchanged for the three T's: tracting, teaching, and testifying. Let's examine a few missionary profiles to see if we might better answer that question, shall the youth of Zion falter? For profile number one, I turn to Jose Garcia from Old Mexico. Born in poverty, nurtured in faith, he prepared for his call. His bishop wrote on the recommendation form, "Brother Garcia will serve at great sacrifice to his family. He has been the principal means of economic support of the family. He has but one possession, a treasured stamp collection, which he is willing to sell if necessary to help finance his mission." President Kimball listened attentively as this information was read and then responded, "Have him sell his stamp collection. The sacrifice will be to him an eternal blessing." And then with a twinkle in his eye and a smile on his face, this loving prophet said, "Every week we receive hundreds of letters here at church headquarters from all over the world. See that we save the stamps from those envelopes and give them to Brother Garcia at the conclusion of his mission. Without a doubt, he'll have the finest stamp collection of any young man in all of Mexico." There just seemed to echo in my soul, from another time and from another place, the words of the Master. And he looked up and beheld the rich men casting their gifts into the treasury. And he beheld also a poor widow casting in thither two mites. And he said, "Of a truth, I say unto you, this poor widow hath cast in more than they all. For all of they did cast in of their abundance. But this widow, of her want, did cast in all that she had, even all of her living." For a second profile, journey with me to the language training center at Brigham Young University. There we had a young man feverishly learning German prior to his departure for the Germany Munich mission. Every day when he would open his German grammar text, he would notice with interest and concern and curiosity a picture on the front cover. It depicted a very, very ancient and quaint house in Rothenburg, Germany. One day he said to himself, Rothenburg, why, that's in my mission. One day I'm going to go to Rothenburg and teach the truth to whomsoever lives within that house. And he did. The result was the conversion and the baptism of Sister Helma Hahn. Today, thousands of people flock to her little house, one of the most photographed objects in all of Germany, and not one leaves her presence without learning of the joy which the blessings of the gospel have brought to her. That young missionary took literally the divine injunction, "Go ye therefore and teach all nations, baptizing them in the name of the Father and of the Son and of the Holy Ghost." For a third profile, I refer to a young missionary by the name of Mark Skidmore. When he received his call to the Norway Oslo mission, he knew not one word of Norwegian. Yet he realized to be effective on his mission, he needed proficiency in the language. He made a vow to himself that he would not again speak English, his native tongue, until he had first met and taught and baptized a Norwegian family. He prayed, he plotted, he pleaded, he worked, and after the trial of his faith came the desired blessing. He found, he taught, he baptized a choice family in Norway. Then for the first time in 6 months, he spoke in English. I was with him that week. His attitude was one of thanksgiving, humility. As I looked at him, I thought of the words of that courageous Captain Moroni, who declared, "I seek not for power, I seek not for the honor of the world, but for the glory of my God." For a final profile, I turn to a mother, the mother of a missionary in Star Valley, Wyoming. Star Valley is a harsh climate. The summers are brief and warm. The winters are long and very cold. A young missionary son, as he prepared for his mission, knew upon whom the burden of the farm would fall. His father was ill and limited. To mother would come the task of caring for the farm, milking twice daily the small dairy herd which sustained the family. I was a mission president at that time, and all of us were called to Salt Lake City to attend a seminar, and one evening of the seminar was devoted to meeting the parents of our then-serving missionaries. Some of the parents were articulate, affluent, well-groomed, they had a lot of faith. Other parents were modest in their attire, shy, very retiring. They too had faith. But of all the parents with whom I met that night, the one best remembered was the mother from Star Valley, Wyoming. When she took my hand in hers, I felt the calluses that spoke of the physical, manual labor that she performed each day. Apologetically, she attempted to excuse her rough hands and her wind-whipped face. And then she leaned over and kissed my cheek and whispered, "Tell our son Spencer that we love him, that we pray for him every morning and every night." Until that time, I had never seen an angel. I had never heard an angel's voice. But never again could I make that statement. For this angel mother, who with that same hand, in the hand of God, had walked bravely down into the valley of the shadow of death that she might bring to life her missionary son, had indelibly impressed my life. Nurtured by such mothers, missionaries matched the description of Helaman's throng, and they were all young men, and they were exceedingly valiant for courage and for strength and activity. But this was not all. They were true at all times to whatsoever thing they were entrusted. They were men of truth and soberness, for they had been taught to keep the commandments of God and to walk uprightly before Him. Such profiles teach truth. They instill confidence. They promote faith. They testify of goodness. They answer the question, shall the youth of Zion falter in defending truth and right? While the enemy assaileth, will they shrink or shun the fight? No. True to the faith that their parents have cherished, true to the truth for which martyrs have perished, to God's command, soul, heart, and hand, faithful and true, they will ever stand. My sincere prayer is that we will stand with the youth of Zion, true to the faith, for which I pray in the name of Jesus Christ the Lord. Amen.
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3: Heavenly Father has made each one of us unique. Thanks for being you. From the Church of Jesus Christ of Latter-day Saints.

Jesus the Christ by James E. Talmadge, read by Bradley Ross. Chapter 6. The Meridian of Time. Unto Moses, with whom the Lord spake face to face as a man speaketh unto his friend, the course of the human race, both as then past and future, was made known, and the coming of the Redeemer was recognized by him as the event of greatest import in all the happenings to which the earth and its inhabitants would be witness. The curse of God had aforetime fallen upon the wicked, and upon the earth because of them, for they would not hearken unto his voice, nor believe on his only begotten Son, even him whom he declared should come in the meridian of time, who was prepared from before the foundation of the world. In this scripture appears the earliest mention of the expressive and profoundly significant designation of the period in which the Christ should appear, the meridian of time. If the expression be regarded as figurative, be it remembered, the figure is the Lord's. The term meridian, as commonly used, conveys the thought of a principal division of time or space. Thus, we speak of the hours before the daily noon as antemeridian, a.m., and those after noon as postmeridian, p.m. So the years and the centuries of human history are divided by the great event of the birth of Jesus Christ. The years preceding that epoch-making occurrence are now designated as the time before Christ, B.C., while subsequent years are each specified as a certain year of our Lord, or, as in the Latin tongue, Anno Domini, A.D. Thus, the world's chronology has been adjusted and systematized with reference to the time of the Savior's birth, and this method of reckoning is in use among all Christian nations. It is instructive to note that a similar system was adopted by the isolated branch of the house of Israel that had been

years. The long history of the Israelitish nation had unfolded a succession of events that found a relative culmination in the earthly mission of the Messiah. That we may the better comprehend the true significance of the Lord's life and ministry while in the flesh, some consideration should be given to the political, social, and religious condition of the people amongst whom he appeared and with whom he lived and died. Such consideration involves at least a brief review of the antecedent history of the Hebrew nation. The posterity of Abraham through Isaac and Jacob had early come to be known by the title in which they took undying pride and found inspiring promise, Israelites, or the children of Israel. Collectively, they were so designated throughout the dark days of their bondage in Egypt. So, during the 4 decades of the Exodus and the return to the land of promise, and on through the period of their prosperity as a mighty people under the administration of the judges, and as a united monarchy during the successive reigns of Saul, David, and Solomon. Immediately following the death of Solomon, about 975 BC, according to the most generally accepted chronology, the nation was disrupted by revolt. The tribe of Judah, part of the tribe of Benjamin, and small remnants of a few other tribes remained true to the royal succession and accepted Rehoboam, son of Solomon, as their king, while the rest, usually spoken of as the 10 tribes, broke their allegiance to the house of David and made Jeroboam, an Ephraimite, their king. The 10 tribes retained the title Kingdom of Israel, though also known as Ephraim. Rehoboam and his adherents were distinctively called the Kingdom of Judah. For about 250 years, the two kingdoms maintained their separate autonomy. Then, about 722 or 721 BC, the independent status of the Kingdom of Israel was destroyed, and the captive people were transported to Assyria by Shalmaneser and others. Subsequently, they disappeared so completely as to be called the Lost Tribes. The Kingdom of Judah was recognized as a nation for about 130 years longer. Then, about 588 BC, it was brought into subjection by Nebuchadnezzar, through whom the Babylonian captivity was inaugurated. For 70 years, Judah was kept in exile and virtual bondage, in consequence of their transgression, as had been predicted through Jeremiah. Then the Lord softened the hearts of their captors, and their restoration was begun under the decree of Cyrus the Persian, who had subdued the Babylonian kingdom. The Hebrew people were permitted to return to Judea and to enter upon the work of rebuilding the temple at Jerusalem. A great company of the exiled Hebrews availed themselves of this opportunity to return to the land of their fathers, though many elected to remain in the country of their captivity, preferring Babylon to Israel. The whole congregation of the Jews who returned from the Babylonian exile were but 42,303, beside their servants and their maids, of whom there were 7,337. The relatively small size of the migrating nation, is further shown by the register of their beasts of burden. While those who did return strove valiantly to reestablish themselves as the house of David and to regain some measure of their former prestige and glory, the Jews were never again a truly independent people. In turn, they were preyed upon by Greece, Egypt, and Syria. But about 164 to 163 BC, the peoples threw off, in part at least, the alien yoke as a result of the patriotic revolt led by the Maccabees, the most prominent of whom was Judas Maccabeus. The temple service, which had been practically abolished through the proscription of victorious foes, was reestablished. In the year 163 BC, the sacred structure was rededicated, and the joyful occasion was thereafter celebrated in annual festival as the Feast of Dedication. During the reign of the Maccabees, however, the temple fell into an almost ruinous condition, more as a result of the inability of the reduced and impoverished people to maintain it than through any further decline in religious zeal. In the hope of ensuring a greater measure of national protection, the Jews entered into an unequal alliance with the Romans, and eventually became tributary to them. In which condition the Jewish nation continued throughout the period of our Lord's ministry. In the meridian of time, Rome was virtually mistress of the world.

0: Christ was born, Augustus Caesar was emperor of Rome, and the Idumean, Herod, surnamed the Great, was the vassal king in Judea. Some semblance of national autonomy was maintained by the Jews under Roman dominion, and their religious ceremonials were not seriously interfered with. The established orders in the priesthood were recognized, and the official acts of the National Council, or Sanhedrin, were held to be binding by Roman law, though the judicial powers of this body did not extend to the infliction of capital punishment without the sanction of the imperial executive. It was the established policy of Rome to allow to her tributary and vassal peoples freedom in worship so long as the mythological deities dear to the Romans were not maligned nor their altars desecrated. Needless to say, the Jews took not kindly to alien domination. Though for many generations they had been trained in that experience, their reduced status having ranged from nominal vassalage to servile bondage. They were already largely a dispersed people. All the Jews in Palestine at the time of Christ's birth constituted but a small remnant of the great Davidic nation. The 10 tribes, distinctively the aforetime Kingdom of Israel, had then long been lost to history, and the people of Judah had been widely scattered among the nations. In their relations with other peoples, the Jews generally endeavored to maintain a haughty exclusiveness, which brought upon them Gentile ridicule. Under Mosaic law, Israel had been required to keep apart from other nations. They attached supreme importance to their Abrahamic lineage as children of the covenant, and holy people unto the Lord, whom he had chosen to be a special people unto himself, above all people that are upon the face of the earth. Judah had experienced the woeful effects of dalliance with pagan nations, and, at the time we are now considering, a Jew who permitted himself unnecessary association with a Gentile became an unclean being, requiring ceremonial cleansing to free him from defilement. Only in strict isolation did the leaders find hope of ensuring the perpetuity of the nation. It is no exaggeration to say that the Jews hated all other peoples and were reciprocally despised and contemned by all others. They manifested special dislike for the Samaritans, perhaps because this people persisted in their efforts to establish some claim of racial relationship. These Samaritans were a mixed people, and were looked upon by the Jews as a mongrel lot, unworthy of decent respect. When the 10 tribes were led into captivity by the king of Assyria, foreigners were sent to populate Samaria. These intermarried with such Israelites as had escaped the captivity, and some modification of the religion of Israel, embodying at least the profession of Jehovah worship, survived in Samaria. The Samaritan rituals were regarded by the Jews as unorthodox, and the people as reprobate. At the time of Christ, the enmity between Jew and Samaritan was so intense that travelers between Judea and Galilee would make long detours rather than pass through the province of Samaria which lay between. The Jews would have no dealings with the Samaritans. The proud feeling of self-sufficiency, the obsession for exclusiveness and separation, so distinctively a Jewish trait at that time, was inculcated at the maternal knee and emphasized in synagogue and school. The Talmud, which in codified form postdates the time of Christ's ministry, enjoined all Jews against reading the books of alien nations, declaring that none who so offended could consistently hope for Jehovah's favor. Josephus gives his endorsement to similar injunction, and records that wisdom among the Jews meant only familiarity with the law and ability to discourse thereon. A thorough acquaintanceship with the law was demanded as strongly as other studies were discountenanced. Thus, the lines between learned and unlearned came to be rigidly drawn, and, as an inevitable consequence, those who were accounted learned, or so considered themselves, looked down upon their unscholarly fellows as a class distinct and inferior. Long before the birth of Christ, the Jews had ceased to be a united people even in matters of the law, though the law was their chief reliance as a means of maintaining national solidarity. As early as 80 years after the return from the Babylonian exile, we know not with accuracy how much earlier, there had come to be recognized, as men having authority, certain scholars afterward known as scribes, and honored rabbis or teachers. In the days of Ezra and Nehemiah, these specialists in the law constituted a titled class to whom deference and honor were paid. Ezra is designated the priest, the scribe, even a scribe of the words of the commandments of the Lord and of his statutes to Israel. The scribes of those days did valuable service under Ezra and later under Nehemiah in compiling the sacred writings then extant. And in Jewish usage, those appointed as guardians and expounders of the law came to be known as members of the Great Synagogue or Great Assembly, concerning which we have little information through canonical channels. According to Talmudic record, the organization consisted of 120 eminent scholars. The scope of their labors, according to the admonition traditionally perpetuated by themselves, is thus expressed: be careful in judgment, set up many scholars, and make a hedge about the law. They followed this behest by much study and careful consideration of all traditional details in administration, by multiplying scribes and rabbis unto themselves, and as some of them interpreted the requirement of setting up many scholars, by writing many books and tractates. Moreover, they made a fence or hedge about the law by adding numerous rules, which prescribed with great exactness the officially established proprieties for every occasion. Scribes and rabbis were exalted to the highest rank in the estimation of the people, higher than that of the Levitical or priestly orders, and rabbinical sayings were given precedence over the utterances of the prophets, since the latter were regarded as but messengers or spokesmen, whereas the living scholars were of themselves sources of wisdom and authority. Such secular powers as Roman suzerainty permitted the Jews to retain were vested in the hierarchy, whose members were able thus to gather unto themselves practically all official and professional honors. As a natural result of this condition, there was practically no distinction between Jewish civil and ecclesiastical law, either as to the code or its administration. Rabbinicism comprised as an essential element the doctrine of the equal authority of oral rabbinical tradition with the written word of the law. The aggrandizement implied in the application of the title rabbi and the self-pride manifest in welcoming such adulation were especially forbidden by the Lord, who proclaimed himself the one master. And as touching the interpretation of the title held by some as father, Jesus proclaimed, "But one Father, and he in heaven." But be not ye called rabbi, for one is your master, even Christ, and all ye are brethren. And call no man your father upon the earth, for one is your Father which is in heaven. Neither be ye called masters, for one is master, even Christ. The scribes, whether so named or designated by the more distinguishing appellation rabbis, were repeatedly denounced by Jesus because of the dead literalism of their teachings and the absence of the spirit of righteousness and virile morality therefrom. And in such denunciations, the Pharisees are often coupled with the scribes. The judgment of the Christ upon them is sufficiently expressed by his withering imprecation, "Woe unto you, scribes and Pharisees, hypocrites!" The origin of the Pharisees is not fixed by undisputed authority as to either time or circumstance, though it is probably that the sect or party had a beginning in connection with the return of the Jews from the Babylonian captivity. New ideas and added conceptions of the meaning of the law were promulgated by Jews who had imbibed of the spirit of Babylon, and the resulting innovations were accepted by some and rejected by others. The name Pharisee does not occur in the Old Testament nor in the Apocrypha, though it is probable that the Assyrians mentioned in the Book of Maccabees were the original Pharisees. By derivation, the name expresses the thought of separatism. The Pharisee, in the estimation of his class, was distinctively set apart from the common people, to whom he considered himself as truly superior, as the Jews regarded themselves in contrast with other nations. Pharisees and scribes were one in all essentials of profession, and rabbinicism was specifically their doctrine. In the New Testament, the Pharisees are often mentioned as in opposition to the Sadducees, and such were the relations of the two parties that it becomes a simpler matter to contrast one with the other than to consider each separately. The Sadducees came into existence as a reactionary organization during the 2nd century BC, in connection with an insurgent movement against the Maccabean party. Their platform was that of opposition to the ever-increasing mass of traditional lore, with which the law was not merely being fenced or hedged about for safety, but under which it was being buried. The Sadducees stood for the sanctity of the law as written and preserved, while they rejected the whole mass of rabbinical precept both as orally transmitted and as collated and codified in the records of the scribes. The Pharisees formed the more popular party. The Sadducees figured as the aristocratic minority. At the time of Christ's birth, the Pharisees existed as an organized body numbering over 6,000 men, with Jewish women very generally on their side in sympathy and effort. While the Sadducees were so small a faction and of such limited power that, when they were placed in official positions, they generally followed the policy of the Pharisees as a matter of incumbent expediency. The Pharisees were the Puritans of the time, unflinching in their demand for compliance with the traditional rules as well as the original law of Moses. In this connection, note Paul's confession of faith and practice when arraigned before Agrippa. That after the most straitest sect of our religion, I lived a Pharisee. The Sadducees prided themselves on strict compliance with the law, as they construed it, irrespective of all scribes or rabbis. The Sadducees stood for the temple and its prescribed ordinances, the Pharisees for the synagogue and its rabbinical teachings. It is difficult to decide which were the more technical if we judge each party by the standard of its own profession. By way of illustration, the Sadducees held to the literal and full exaction of the Mosaic penalty, an eye for an eye and a tooth for a tooth, while the Pharisees contended on the authority of rabbinical dictum that the wording was figurative, and that, therefore, the penalty could be met by a fine in money or goods. Pharisees and Sadducees differed on many important, if not fundamental, matters of belief and practice, including the preexistence of spirits, the reality of a future state involving reward and punishment, the necessity for individual self-denial, the immortality of the soul, and the resurrection from the dead, in each of which the Pharisees stood for the affirmative, while the Sadducees denied. Josephus avers, the doctrine of the Sadducees is that the soul and body perish together. The law is all that they are concerned to observe. They were a skeptical school of aristocratic traditionalists, adhering only to the Mosaic law. Among the many other sects and parties established on the ground of religious or political differences, or both, are the Essenes, the Nazarites, the Herodians, and the Galileans. The Essenes were characterized by professions of ultra-piety. They considered even the strictness of Pharisaic profession as weak and insufficient. They guarded membership in their order by severe exactions extending through a first and second novitiate. They were forbidden even to touch food prepared by strangers. They practiced strict temperance and rigid self-denial, indulged in hard labor, preferably that of agriculture, and were forbidden to trade as merchants, to take part in war, or to own or employ slaves. Nazarites are not named in the New Testament, though of specific record in the earlier scriptures, and from sources other than scriptural, we learn of their existence at and after the time of Christ. The Nazarite was one of either sex who was bound to abstinence and sacrifice by a voluntary vow for special service to God. The period of the vow might be limited or for life. While the Essenes cultivated an ascetic brotherhood, the Nazarites were devoted to solitary discipline. The Herodians constituted a politico-religious party who favored the plans of the Herods under the professed belief that through that dynasty alone could the status of the Jewish people be maintained and a reestablishment of the nation be secured. We find mention of the Herodians laying aside their partisan antipathies and acting in concert with the Pharisees in the effort to convict the Lord Jesus and bring him to death. The Galileans, or people of Galilee, were distinguished from their fellow Israelites of Judea by greater simplicity and less ostentatious devotion in matters pertaining to the law. They were opposed to innovations, yet were generally more liberal or less bigoted than some of the professedly devout Judeans. They were prominent as able defenders in the War of the People, and won for themselves a reputation for bravery and patriotism. They are mentioned in connection with certain tragical occurrences during our Lord's lifetime. The authority of the priesthood was outwardly acknowledged by the Jews at the time of Christ, and the appointed order of service for priest and Levite was duly observed. During the reign of David, the descendants of Aaron, who were the hereditary priests in Israel, had been divided into 24 courses, and to each course the labors of the sanctuary were allotted in turn. Representatives of but four of these courses returned from the captivity, but from these the orders were reconstructed on the original plan. In the days of Herod the Great, the temple ceremonies were conducted with great display and outward elaborateness as an essential matter of consistency with the splendor of the structure, which surpassed in magnificence all earlier sanctuaries. Priests and Levites, therefore, were in demand for continuous service, though the individuals were changed at short intervals according to the established system. In the regard of the people, the priests were inferior to the rabbis, and the scholarly attainments of a scribe transcended in honor that pertaining to ordination in the priesthood. The religion of the time was a matter of ceremony and formality, of ritual and performance. It had lost the very spirit of worship, and the true conception of the relationship between Israel and Israel's God was but a dream of the past. Such, in brief, were the principal features of the world's condition, and particularly as concerns the Jewish people, when Jesus the Christ was born in the meridian of time.
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2: Becoming a covenant person among a covenant people. We are transformed when we accept and keep the covenants that God offers to each of His children. By Elder Neil L. Anderson of the Quorum of the Twelve Apostles. I met Regis Carlos for the first time in 1995 in France. He was not a member of the church. His daughter Charlotte was being sealed in the Bern, Switzerland temple the next day, and he had written asking if he could stop by my office to meet me. He had heard that I often inquired about him, and he was perplexed as to why. I knew and admired his two young adult children, Charlotte and Morgan, who had been baptized a few years earlier in 1991 while I was serving as president of the France Bordeaux mission. After meeting Charlotte and Morgan, my wife Kathy and I were amazed at their goodness. Morgan wrote me recently about his baptism and making covenants, saying, "Before I found the gospel, I was an 18-year-old atheist, yearning for real happiness, but not knowing where to find it. The Holy Ghost touched my heart so strongly that I didn't want to disappoint my Heavenly Father and His Son, Jesus Christ. That's why I have kept my baptism and temple covenants and have worked to be someone who honors those covenants." For Charlotte, her decision to live a life consistent with God's law began even before joining the church. Many years later, her daughter Emily told me that when Charlotte was a teenager, she felt different from her friends. Her friends drank alcohol, smoked, and did not keep the law of chastity, but Charlotte did not feel the desire to do any of these things. Regardless of their circumstances, when the opportunity came, Morgan and Charlotte chose to make covenants with the Lord and have been transformed because of it. Following their baptism, Charlotte went to the United States for a master's degree in language and literature and was endowed in the temple. Morgan served a mission in England. I marveled that these two college-age students were so willing to follow the Savior, and I had hoped to hear that their parents would follow their example. After being called as a general authority and assigned to serve in the Europe-Mediterranean Area Presidency, I received Mr. Carlos's request to meet and hoped that he would follow his children into the restored gospel. The Lord's promise to gather His people. As I anticipated meeting Mr. Carlos, I thought of the Lord's promise to gather Israel in from the four quarters of the earth, 3 Nephi chapter 16, verse 5, in the latter days. He would establish a covenant people who would come unto the knowledge of the fullness of my gospel, 3 Nephi chapter 16, verse 12. In our dispensation, he said, Zion shall flourish, and she shall be an ensign unto the people, and there shall come unto her out of every nation under heaven. Doctrine and Covenants, section 64, verses 41 and 42. While the voice of the Lord is unto all people, see Doctrine and Covenants, section 1, verse 4, the Lord said that in the latter days, his covenant people would be few relative to the entire population of the earth, but that the church of the Lamb, who were the saints of God, would be upon all the face of the earth. 1 Nephi chapter 14, verse 12. These saints, bound by covenants to God, see Doctrine and Covenants, section 82, verse 11, would stand in holy places and not be moved. See Doctrine and Covenants, section 45, verse 32, as they prepared for the second coming of the Savior. See Doctrine and Covenants, section 45, verses 43 and 44. Nephi describes the covenant people of the last days. I, Nephi, beheld the power of the Lamb of God that is descended upon the saints of the church of the Lamb, and upon the covenant people of the Lord, who were scattered upon all the face of the earth. And they were armed with righteousness, and with the power of God in great glory. 1 Nephi chapter 14, verse 14. Unfortunately, there will also be those who will not hear the voice of the Lord, neither the voice of his servants. Doctrine and Covenants, section 1, verse 14. An invitation declined. When Charlotte's father was a university student in the 1960s, the missionaries had taught him the gospel. He was drawn to the restored church and felt the power of the Book of Mormon. He decided, however, that joining a small American-based church would not help his professional career. Now, as I greeted Mr. Carlos and exchanged pleasantries that day in 1995, he asked why I had demonstrated such an interest in him. After praying with him, I told him that these few minutes with him might be the only time in this life that I would see him. I complimented him on his remarkable daughter and son, and told him I respected him immensely for raising two righteous children. Then I spoke to him of the purposes of the Savior in restoring his gospel upon the earth, the role of the priesthood, the importance of family, and the sealing power and the gathering of a covenant people across the world. I told him I felt that when the missionaries taught him as a university student, his righteous destiny was to join the covenant people of the church. I asked that he not be offended as we read two verses that I felt applied to him. Together we read in Alma about those called and prepared from the foundation of the world on account of their exceeding faith and good works, in the first place being left to choose good or evil, therefore they having chosen good, and exercising exceedingly great faith, are called with a holy calling, while others would reject the Spirit of God on account of the hardness of their hearts and blindness of their minds, while if it had not been for this, for they were on the same standing, they might have had as great privilege as their brethren. Alma chapter 13, verses 3 and 4. I politely shared with Mr. Carlos that I believed he had been prepared to be with us. And when he refused, because of the appeals of the world, the Lord continued to bless him with two choice spirits to be his children. They embraced the covenant path meant for his family. Then I invited him to accept the invitation he had been given 30 years before. Regis Carlos did not join the church in this life, but his children had chosen the covenant path, and they have remained on the path. A strong testimony of vibrant faith. The next time my wife and I saw Charlotte and her husband, Laurent, was in late 1998 in Salt Lake City, Utah, where Charlotte had returned to the University of Utah for a PhD in comparative literature. Charlotte and Laurent were on the covenant path, but we learned that their finances were tight. Charlotte and Laurent would fill cracks in their apartment to keep out the cold air. They dressed their three children in warm clothes because they could not afford to heat their apartment. Their daughter Valentine had been born at home because they could not afford insurance or the hospital. Financial challenges continued after they returned to France. Adequate employment was difficult for both Charlotte and Laurent. On one occasion, Charlotte asked a friend what they should do when they did not have enough money to feed the children and pay tithing. Her friend advised, "Pay your tithing first, and if you need food, go see the bishop." They faced other challenges too. Charlotte's mother had opposed her baptism, her marriage, and her spiritual choices after she joined the church. This opposition continued, but Charlotte trusted the Lord, nurtured her testimony, and kept her covenants. In 2008, Charlotte was invited to interview for a position at Brigham Young University, Idaho. In the Rexburg, Idaho temple, she felt the Lord's prompting to bring her family to the United States. The decision to leave France was very difficult. Coming into a new culture in Rexburg was also challenging. While most people welcomed and helped the Passé family, at times Charlotte felt that some did not understand why she was working at the university rather than being home with her children. When their daughter Emily hesitated to attend church, Charlotte told her, "Emily, I go to church to take the sacrament and remember my covenants. Those who do not understand our situation do not affect my testimony." Charlotte taught her children the important distinction between the church with a capital C and the church with a small c. She said, "The church is the Lord's institution with his prophets and apostles. It will never fail us. The church is the members, and none of us is perfect." Her family could have chosen to stop attending because of these challenges, but Charlotte knew that being part of a covenant people means being a covenant person, someone who is faithful to the covenant she has made with the Lord. Moving forward on the covenant path. While doing her best to be a full-time mom, Charlotte helped with homework and homeschooling as Laurent advanced in his English proficiency. In one journal entry, she wrote, "There is too much work, and trying to take care of my house and my family at the same time makes it a great burden." But she moved forward, writing that the Spirit had told her in her prayers, "You must continue working. It will not stop right away. Make the most of the good income you receive to prepare yourself and your home for what is coming." In 2016, Charlotte learned that she had breast cancer. With treatment, her cancer went into remission, but returned in 2019. She continued to serve and strengthen others until she passed away in April 2021. At age 50. Charlotte had joined the covenant people at age 20 in Montpellier, France, and while she would quickly say that she was far from perfect, she treasured her covenants and stayed on the covenant path for the remaining 30 years of her life. During her struggle with cancer, Charlotte wrote in her journal, "I am so thankful, so grateful for the Holy Ghost and the ability to receive personal revelation. I do not know what I would do in my life without it. I would be lost." When I read her words, I thought of President Russell M. Nelson's counsel to all of us on the covenant path. "In coming days, it will not be possible to survive spiritually without the guiding, directing, comforting, and constant influence of the Holy Ghost." Connie Rouche Cosman was a sister missionary in France as Charlotte entered the covenant path. They remained friends, and Connie came from Arizona to help care for Charlotte in her final 2 weeks of mortality. Sister Cosman wrote, "Charlotte never doubted and would do whatever the Lord asked of her. She sought for her own answers and received them. She continues to be an immense example for me and others." The day following Charlotte's passing, her brother Morgan wrote to me. "I horribly miss her. We were very close." He then spoke of a spiritual experience that came to him the first night following her passing. I know she is happier than ever," he said, adding that his spiritual experience strongly confirmed what I already knew, and it healed my broken heart. Children of the Covenant, when we choose to fully embrace the covenants God offers along the covenant path, our life is transformed. Alma referred to our being spiritually born of God. Alma chapter 5, verse 14. The Savior called this transformation being born again. John chapter 3, verse 3. And he said, "We become children of the covenant." 3 Nephi chapter 20, verse 26. It is the same covenant that he made with Father Abraham. "I will establish my covenant between me and thee and thy seed after thee in their generations for an everlasting covenant, to be a God unto thee and to thy seed after thee." Genesis chapter 17, verse 7. As children of the covenant, we see our life through the perspective of our Heavenly Father's plan. We work to be obedient and increase our faith in Jesus Christ. We pray constantly. We know our weakness, but we have hope. We seek to let God prevail as we face our challenges, and we continually repent and never give up in our efforts to become more like the Savior. As the Lord's servant, I promise that his grace and goodness will redeem us as we keep our faith in him and do our very best to keep our covenants with him. Read by Jane Wise.
3: Praying to Know the Truth and My Unexpected Answer by Spencer Soria. I finally decided to read the Book of Mormon to know if it was true, and I got an unexpected answer when I asked Heavenly Father. When I was a teenager, my young men president invited the young men in our ward to read the Book of Mormon by the end of the year. I didn't accept that invitation. I've usually been someone who is ready to take on any challenge, but I was at a really low point spiritually. Interestingly, during this time, I was preparing to serve a mission, but I was only going through the motions. My testimony was weak, and I told myself I would serve just to make my parents happy. I had decided that after my mission, I would figure things out for myself. I would believe what I wanted to and do my own thing. Although I was exerting myself in my schoolwork at the time, I had fallen into a pit of spiritual idleness. I felt so distant from God that I started questioning his existence. I had doubts concerning the authenticity of the Book of Mormon and Joseph Smith's call to be a prophet. I struggled with self-esteem and self-hate, and I had no strong conviction regarding the purpose of life. I was in the darkest abyss, Mosiah chapter 27, verse 29. So I had little desire to read the Book of Mormon. Reading with purpose. One night I was reading a novel when an impression came to me that I believe and know with all my heart was from the Spirit. I found myself getting deeply wrapped up in the plot of this book, and then the thought came to me that I had never studied the Book of Mormon seriously, at least not as seriously as I was reading and pondering this particular book. I had casually studied the Book of Mormon, taken notes, and prayed about it multiple times before, but I'd been missing a crucial part of Moroni's admonition in the last chapter of the Book of Mormon, to ask with a sincere heart, with real intent. Moroni chapter 10, verse 4. I knew that it was the perfect time for me to ask my Father in heaven again for answers. I felt spiritually hungry, and this time, the answer actually mattered to me. Without realizing it, I had arrived at a spiritual crossroads where my faith in the gospel hinged on knowing whether or not the Book of Mormon was true. The same night I received that impression, I began to read the Book of Mormon, but this time with purpose. Now, eager to accept my young men leader's invitation and finish reading by the end of the year, I read my pocket-sized copy at every opportunity possible, on the train, during bus rides to school, in between classes, in between chores, before and after meals, and before bed. At every possible opportunity I read, and every time I read, I kept praying, I need to know, I need to know. Getting my unexpected answer. One day my family and I went to the Manila, Philippines temple, but I forgot to bring my temple recommend. I did have my tiny copy of the Book of Mormon with me, though, so I sat in a waiting room and continued to read. Occasionally, I would stop to admire the beauty of the temple, the chandelier, the staircase, the stained glass windows, and the people coming and going ever so reverently with great love for the Lord in their hearts. At some point while I was reading, I received a very distinct impression from the Spirit in my mind. When it came, it spoke to me on many different levels. I was actually so shocked when it hit me that I sat up a little straighter. I felt such a powerful feeling that I could not dismiss it as a passing thought or a fleeting emotion. Tota-o, is that what I heard in my mind? A simple yet profound statement in my native tongue, Tagalog, that means, this is true. This is true? I had received a confirmation that the Book of Mormon was true, that it was the Word of God. I finally knew it with all my heart because I knew that impression had come from heaven. But that's not all that I learned. Growing up, I had read the Book of Mormon and learned about the gospel in English. As a matter of fact, during the first few years of my life, I had a better grasp of English than Tagalog. But receiving this spiritual impression out of nowhere, in Tagalog, the language native to my country, spoke truth to my heart. I knew in that moment that God knows me in a very real and personal way. I knew that He really is there. I knew that He speaks my language, that He loves me, and that He is aware of my struggles and weaknesses. I had that confirmation. But there was something else I needed to know for sure, so I sought out the answer immediately. Heavenly Father, is Joseph Smith really a true prophet? The feeling came again, this time more powerfully into my heart. Tota-o. I knew then that Joseph Smith was a prophet of God. He saw both the Father and the Son. Through Joseph Smith, the gospel of Jesus Christ was restored in its fullness. What peace and comfort and knowledge did I receive? At that moment, I wanted to rush out on the temple grounds, waving my small copy of the Book of Mormon in the air and exclaiming, Tota-o, Tota-o. I felt like Alma when he exclaimed, Oh, what joy and what marvelous light I did behold. Alma chapter 36, verse 20. Knowing the truth. After this experience, my reason for going on a mission immediately changed. Soon my papers were in, and I got my call to serve in Colorado, USA. I was so excited. I knew that someone out there was experiencing what I had gone through, crying out for help and longing for happiness and truth. And I knew that through the gospel of Jesus Christ, they would find that help and happiness just as I had. I hope, too, that we may all come to know Tota-o. Spencer Soria lives in Cavite, Philippines. He served his mission in Colorado, USA, and loved every minute of it. He is currently studying computer science at the University of the Philippines and enjoys reading, blogging, taking cookie and milk breaks. Discover more. You can find more articles about strengthening your testimony in the Young Adults section of the July 2021 Liahona. Check out YA Weekly, located in the Young Adults section under Audiences in the Gospel Library, for new, inspiring content for young adults each week. You can enter your own article, ideas, or feedback at liahona.churchofjesuschrist.org. We can't wait to hear from you. End of the article, Praying to Know the Truth, and My Unexpected Answer, read by Dwayne Case.
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5: Good evening. My name is Ray Halls, and I'm on the staff here at the Church History Museum. And I extend a warm welcome to all of you joining us for this Facebook Live event. This presentation by Elder LeGrand R. Curtis, Jr., is part of our Evenings from the Museum program. Unfortunately, because of the coronavirus shutdown, the Church History Museum is still closed to the public. But please continue to watch our website for the latest news about reopening dates. In the meantime, we'll continue to hold virtual events to help you stay connected to us and to the history of the Church. 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We are grateful to have Elder LeGrand R. Curtis, Jr. with us to speak on the topic of the Doctrine and Covenants. Elder Curtis is a General Authority 70 and is currently serving as the Church Historian and Recorder and as the Executive Director of the Church History Department. In addition to these assignments, he also serves as the chairman of the Book of Mormon Visual Library Steering Committee, and he also serves on the Scripture Committee. Prior to being called as a General Authority 70, Elder Curtis worked as an attorney in the Salt Lake City area. Elder Curtis married his childhood friend and later his sweetheart, Jane Cowan, and he and Jane are the parents of 5 children and grandparents of 21 grandchildren. Thank you, Elder Curtis, for being with us here today, and we'll turn the balance of the time over to you.
6: Well, I am grateful for the opportunity to be here today. I love coming to the Church History Museum. And what we're going to talk about today is the Doctrine and Covenants. We're going to talk a little bit about its history and studying the Doctrine and Covenants and the role it plays in our church. As Ray mentioned, I have the responsibility right now in the Church History Department, and we'll get the chance to talk about a few things that come from different divisions of our department as we go forward. Now, as you probably know, in the current edition of the Doctrine and Covenants, there is an introduction which, when you take the time to look at it, really has some interesting and important information. This is the first sentence from that introduction. The Doctrine and Covenants is a collection of divine revelations and inspired declarations given for the establishment and regulation of the kingdom of God on the earth in the last days. Now, my favorite sentence from this introduction is this one. In the revelations, one hears the tender yet firm voice of the Lord Jesus Christ, speaking anew in the dispensation of the fullness of times. I think it's really helpful for us to keep that in mind as we look at things within the Doctrine and Covenants. So, it's unique. The book of Doctrine and Covenants is unique among the various scriptures of the church. It contains revelations, including visions. There are letters, minutes, a dedicatory prayer, and a translation. Now, it's an interesting story how the Doctrine and Covenants came about. Parley P. Pratt was one of those who witnessed revelations being given to the prophet Joseph Smith. I think it's an interesting thing that, by and large, the revelations that Joseph received were done with others in the room, with other people around. And Parley was one of those. This is how he describes the process. Each sentence was uttered slowly and distinctly, and with a pause between each, sufficiently long for it to be recorded by an ordinary writer in longhand. There was never any hesitation, reviewing or reading back in order to keep the run of the subject. Neither did any of these communications undergo revisions, interlinings, or corrections. As he dictated them, so they stood, so far as I have witnessed, and I was present to witness the dictation of several communications of several pages each. Now, I do need to drop a footnote to Brother Pratt's description, because there were revisions eventually made in some of the revelations. Whenever they were being prepared for publication, Joseph would go through them again, and he would make inspired changes based on, sometimes he found that there were scribal errors that hadn't been written down correctly, what he had said, what the Lord had revealed. And also, Joseph, as he gained additional light and knowledge, would make inspired refinements to what was in the revelations. Now, another person who observed it was William E. McClellan. And here's his description of being there as a revelation was given. The scribe seats himself at a desk or table with pen, ink, and paper. The subject of inquiry being understood, the prophet and revelator inquires of God. He spiritually sees, hears, and feels, and then speaks as he is moved upon by the Holy Ghost. And the, quote, thus saith the Lord, end of quote, sentence after sentence, and waits for his scribe to write and then read aloud each sentence. Now, generally, the revelations, as they were given, were written on whatever pieces of paper they had handy. So typically, they were written on a loose sheet of paper. This is the loose sheet of paper on which section 73 of the Doctrine and Covenants was written by the scribe. These loose sheets of paper were then taken and copied into one of a couple different books. And when I say books, these were books like you might buy for a journal. They're a blank book that is bound. And this is one of those that we have. It's called the Book of Commandments and Revelations. And there was also another of the books that was called the Kirtland Revelation Book. And then some individual members got permission to have access to those books, and they would copy and make their own books of the revelations. So the church is rolling along, obviously organized in 1830. And by 1831, you've got a few people that have access to the revelations. But by and large, the members of the church didn't have access to them. And so it was discussed whether they should go ahead and put together and publish. They had the Book of Mormon. They all had their own Bibles. But should they publish these revelations? And frankly, there were some members of the church that said, no, let's not do it. We're already getting persecuted enough. It will give our enemies ammunition to use against us. But Joseph Smith was in favor of publishing the revelations so that the members would have them, and also so that inquirers after the truth could have them. So they decided to put together what was they would call the Book of Commandments. It was determined at a conference held on November 1, 1831, as you can see, that's about 19 months after the church was organized, to print 10,000 copies, later reduced to 3,000 copies, of a collection of some of these revelations under the title, A Book of Commandments for the Government of the Church of Christ. The church had a printing press in Independence, Missouri, where this could be done. Now, as you probably know, end of 1831, you've got some of the members of the church living in Kirtland, which is where the prophet lived, and you have other members of the church who had been called upon to move to Jackson County, Missouri, Independence. So they decided they were going to put the revelations together. Before the Book of Commandments was printed, they published some of the revelations in the Evening and the Morning Star, which is a church newspaper that was printed on that same press in Independence, Missouri. And so this particular one, I'm showing you the front page of the Evening and Morning Star from June of 1832, and there it says, Revelations, the Articles and Covenants of the Church of Christ. That is what we now know as Section 20 of the Doctrine and Covenants. So in July 1833, the Book of Commandments was almost complete. It contained 65 chapters, or more accurately, 64 and a half chapters, because the last chapter, which is our current section 64 of the Doctrine and Covenants, was only partway printed. On that horrible day in July, a mob of several hundred people came and attacked the place where the print press was. The press was actually in a building, two-story building. W.W. Phelps's family lived on the main floor, and then he had a printing press and the printing equipment upstairs. The mob came and threw the papers where the that had been printed out the window. They threw the press out of the window, and then, not content, proceeded to tear the building down. The press was damaged, but not enough that it kept the mobbers from taking the press and then eventually publishing their own newspaper using the church's press. Caroline and Mary Elizabeth Rollins, who, by the way, are sisters of one of my wife Jane's ancestors, were able to grab some of these loose sheets that had fallen to the ground and run into a cornfield. They were chased, but they laid down among the corn and prayed for deliverance and were not discovered. Some other people also picked up copies of some of the papers that were thrown out the window. And the result was that the church was able to make available, they would sell them for 25 cents each, the set of those papers that had been thrown out the window. The church didn't do any binding, and so the individual purchaser had to decide for herself or himself how to get it bound. And so what we've got on the screen now are six copies of the Book of Commandments that we have in the church history library. And you'll notice that the binding on each of them are separate. Now, one of the copies that we have is the one of Wilford Woodruff. And Wilford Woodruff wrote the rest of the one that the chapter that was not complete. They were called chapters in the Book of Commandments rather than sections. And he wrote the rest of it in there. And then later also wrote the Word of Wisdom, what we'd have as section 89, and several hymns. Now, by the way, if you're interested in seeing any of this, it is available on the Joseph Smith Papers website, where you can go and you can see in Wilford's, you can see the printed portion, and then you can read in Wilford's handwriting the part that he wrote in. Now, in 1833, the church had a printing office established in Kirtland. Again, this first printing they were doing in Independence, they lost that press because of the mobbing. So the church had a printing office. And in September of 1834, now, you know, by now we're 3.5 years out and we still don't have,

were reprinted in the Evening and Morning Star on this press that they had in Kirtland. And they call them reprints, but they're really revisions because Joseph took the occasion to make some adjustments, inspired changes, refinements in those revelations. And finally, in 1835, the book was printed. The first part of the book was a set of lectures that were given in the School of the Elders. It was a set of seven lectures, which we were later called, and we know today, as lectures on faith. And then it was combined with 103 revelations, or covenants and commandments, and so a new name emerged for the book: Doctrine, which was the part that was the lectures, and covenants, which were the 103 revelations. Now you may say, well, wait a minute, we had 65 in the other version. Why do we have 103? Well, because Joseph was continuing to receive revelations between 1831 and 1835. And on August 17th, 1835, the book Doctrine and Covenants was accepted by vote of the church. Now, one of the things that was included in that first edition of the Doctrine and Covenants was what they called the appendix. We now know it as Section 133 in our current Doctrine and Covenants. And among other things, it talks about Christ's second coming. Now, the painting that I'm showing here hangs here in the museum. It's called He Comes Again to Rule and Reign, and is by Mary Sauer. In 1844, it was determined that there was a need for another edition of the Doctrine and Covenants. The other had been, churches continuing to grow dramatically between 1835 and 1844. There have been some additional items that could be added to the Doctrine and Covenants, and so in 1844, they were printing the Doctrine and Covenants. And this was printed in Nauvoo. I think it's interesting. Independence for Book of Commandments, Kirtland for the first edition, now for the second edition, the 1844 edition, it's printed in Nauvoo. It contained 103 sections, the same 103 that we had in the earlier one, plus seven additional items. And then tragedy hit. You probably are already thinking, 1844, well, I know what happened then. That's when the prophet Joseph Smith was martyred. And sure enough, he was martyred, and they worked into this volume, Section 111, which is now Section 135, which is a tribute to Joseph and Hiram Smith. Now, if you look at this, what you'll notice is the print is smaller, because to make it fit in the remaining page space that they had, they needed a smaller font. And so Section 111 is there telling about the martyrdom of the prophet Joseph and his brother Hiram. Now, after that, of course, the saints move as a body to Utah. The church continues to grow. And by 1876, the church historian was a man by the name of Orson Pratt, Apostle Orson Pratt, the brother of Parley Pratt. And under the direction of Brigham Young, some changes were made to the Doctrine and Covenants. Specifically, he rearranged the sections to put them in roughly chronological order. Now, if you paid attention to it, you'll notice that the Doctrine and Covenants isn't quite in chronological order, but it is for the most part. He also changed the verse size, shortened them up into shorter verses. He changed the section headings,
he made a more

0: expanded table of contents. And then I think most interestingly, he added 26 new sections. And I say most interestingly because the only one of the sections that he added that was between 1844 and 1876 when he did this was the word and the will of the Lord given to Brigham Young. All the other things that he added were things from the lifetime of Joseph Smith. And it's I didn't put all 26 here, but I think it's just remarkable to think of the treasures that he pulled out of the church history records and put into the Doctrine and Covenants. Section 13, which is, of course, when John the Baptist, what John the Baptist said to Joseph Smith and Oliver Cowdery at their ordination of the Aaronic priesthood. Section 109, the dedicatory prayer on the Kirtland Temple, and 110, 121, and 123, those portions of the letter one of the letters that Joseph wrote from Liberty Jail, you know, 132 on plural marriage. I think it's really interesting. The first time the revelation, I say on plural marriage, it's on eternal marriage, also talks about plural marriage. I think it's really interesting that this is 1876. They had been practicing plural marriage for decades, and now they finally have in the Doctrine and Covenants the language of the revelation on that subject. And as I mentioned, section 136, which is the word and will of the Lord that came regarding the trek across the West that came to Brigham Young. 1921, a committee of apostles was formed to review the Doctrine and Covenants. I look at this, this is quite a remarkable list of apostles. These are some that we know for other reasons. George F. Richards, Anthony W. Ivins, and I smile at this. Joseph Fielding Smith. Now this is 1921. Joseph Fielding Smith, as you know, was made president of the church in 1970. So this was a young Joseph Fielding Smith. James E. Talmage, Melvin J. Ballard. They recommended adding about 20 additional revelations. And whenever I have mentioned this to somebody, they always want to know, well, what are those 20 sections? We don't know precisely. We know about this from George F. Richards' journal, which is available now on we're putting it out in pieces on the church history, in the church history catalog. So you can go online and you can read from George Richards' diary, and that's one of the things that he says. We've got some pretty good ideas what he was talking about from some other sources, primarily revelations given to Wilford Woodruff and to John Taylor, but. The committee recommended it, but the First Presidency decided not to include any of those 20. We also think that one of them eventually was added, and I'll get to that in a few minutes. They also, in Wilford Woodruff's manifesto had been in the last few printings of the Doctrine and Covenants that were done, but this time it was labeled as an official declaration. And the most significant change in this 1921 edition was that they removed the lectures on faith from the book. Interestingly, they removed the lectures on faith, but they didn't change the name of the book. It's the name has stayed Doctrine and Covenants. All right, now we're going to jump forward to 1981. Only we've got to start a few years before 1981 for the story to make sense. In 1976, two revelations from past church presidents were added to the Pearl of Great Price. One of those was Joseph Smith's 1836 vision of the celestial kingdom. We do think that that was one of the 20 that the committee in 1921 was considering. And the other revelation that was added to the Pearl of Great Price was Joseph F. Smith's 1918 vision of the redemption of the dead. Now, you probably know the story. 1918, you've got a worldwide pandemic happening. You've got World War I happening. And Joseph F. Smith experiences in his personal family the loss of several family members, including his son that was one of the apostles. And it was just a devastating, very difficult time for him. And he was thinking a lot about this life and the next life. And he himself was in declining health. And as you read about in section 138, he was contemplating these things, and he had this marvelous vision. He was living at the time in the Beehive House, and the church is in the process of making some adjustments to the Beehive House to restore that the rooms where Joseph F. Smith was living to be like they were in his time, as opposed to the rest of the Beehive House that is in the form as it was when Brigham Young was living in the Beehive House. That may be a little confusing, but this is such a significant thing that it's just going to be wonderful that when we open the Beehive House, we'll be able to tell about this story and interpret this in a setting where we've got where he received this vision. And he received that vision, and then he took it to the brethren in the First Presidency and the Quorum of the Twelve. They accepted it as a revelation. This was, and then he died just shortly thereafter. So anyway, those two revelations given to those past presidents were added to the Pearl of Great Price, but they only stayed there for 3 years. In 1979, it was determined to move them to the Doctrine and Covenants with the other revelations that we have in this dispensation. And they became then and continue till today, through today, as known as sections 137 and 138 of the Doctrine and Covenants. That happened in 1979. So in 1981, a new edition of the scriptures was published. I remember having little paper copies that they sold that I taped into my copy of the triple combination, so I had them. Well, in 1981, you could buy a book that had all of that in. New edition was done that was printed that made that change, and they also added a second official declaration dealing with the 1978 revelation on priesthood. And the footnotes were changed to correspond with the Latter-day Saint edition of the Bible that was published for the first time in 1979. You may remember, those of you who are old like me may remember that it used to be we would just use a Bible that we would purchase that could be used by anybody else that used the King James Version. But in 1979, the church issued in English a Latter-day Saint edition of the Bible that had footnotes and cross-references and an index that tied everything together with our other scriptures. Well, this 1981 edition gave us, at that point, an edition of the Doctrine and Covenants, an edition of the triple combination that tied in perfectly with that the Bible that had been prepared a couple of years earlier. This is an item here in the museum. This is a desk that was used by President Joseph F. Smith in his office. And this is another item from the museum. And if rather than being out there watching this on YouTube, I could ask people to volunteer and tell me, well, what is this? Somebody would say, oh, this is the radio that Joseph William Billy Johnson listened to in 1978 when he heard a BBC broadcast talking about the priesthood change, where all worthy men could receive the Melchizedek priesthood. Now, Billy Johnson first heard about the church in 1964 by getting some literature. And he was immediately struck by it. And he and a few others that shared this literature decided they needed, you know, they felt the Spirit. They needed what it was talking about in the Joseph Smith pamphlet that they read, and the other literature. So they wrote to headquarters in Salt Lake City and asked to have missionaries sent. And rather than sending missionaries, they sent more literature. And Joseph William Billy Johnson kept asking for missionaries to come, and they kept sending literature and saying, someday we will. Well, in the meantime, he organized a group of people that were followers, and they had young men that they sent out on weekends to go recruit, and they made hundreds of converts without having the church, without having the ordinances of the church. At a certain point, he decided that he needed to start having baptisms. He knew he didn't have the authority because of what he'd read, but he said, we're going to baptize to try to keep this church together until they finally send missionaries. He and some of the others were doing a 3-day fast, just praying for missionaries. And he's listening to his radio and he hears that the change has happened, that now people of whatever race and color would be able to participate in temple ordinances, and that men could receive the priesthood. And so this is so significant that he gave the church the radio to celebrate, to commemorate, and we proudly have it on display in our museum. As you may recall, that revelation was given in June, and in December, on the day that the first baptisms were performed in Ghana, William Billy Johnson was the second person to be baptized into the church. Later served as a church patriarch and passed away a few years ago. All right, one last edition to mention. This is the 2013 edition of the Doctrine and Covenants. The section headings were altered to incorporate new historical research that had been done, primarily coming from the work that was done in connection with the Joseph Smith Papers Project. We also added historical introductions to the official declarations, which I think are really helpful because they give more context to both of those declarations, which you know, we're talking about the manifesto or ending plural marriage, and we're talking about the revelation on priesthood, and I think it's really helpful to get the historical context with respect to that. There were some minor spelling and punctuation errors corrected. There were some footnote and index errors corrected. So what I want to talk about now, that's basically, by the way, the Doctrine and Covenants that we have today. With new printings, there are sometimes some little adjustments that are made. But I just want to mention some of the church study helps that were prepared and that are particularly helpful here in 2021 as we're studying the Doctrine and Covenants in our Come Follow Me study. Two of the things that are really helpful have been out for a little while. One is Saints Volume 1, and the other is Saints Volume 2. One of the real valuable things about being able to read Saints Volume 1 is you get the run of the story and then how revelations fit into them. Another book that helps with that is a book that we have published a while ago in the Church History Department called Revelations in Context. Our managing director in the Church History Department, Matt Groh, said something a couple of weeks ago that I think is really interesting. He said, the Doctrine and Covenants is full of answers. And they're answers to questions that either Joseph had or other members of the church. But often you don't have the question. If you know the context, then it's really helpful. You can understand better what the answers mean once you know what the question was in the first place. I really recommend. I finished a few weeks ago reading the Doctrine and Covenants and then reading the Revelations in Context chapters that have to do with those particular sections. And it's just a wonderful experience to see how that expands your vision and you understand better why the Lord is saying the things he's saying once you see what the saints were undergoing at that time. Now, two additional things, and those are all available in written copies if you want to buy an inexpensive copy of them. A couple of things that are available only online, one of them is historical sources. You may have noticed in the Come Follow Me materials that there are places where there's kind of a banner near the end where it talks about that there are additional historical sources. Well, this is one of them. And then there's also a online publication called Joseph Smith's Revelations. These are available on the Gospel Library, and you'll notice that five tiles over, there is Restoration and Church History. And if you touch on that, it takes you to this page where there are various things dealing with church history. And of course, there you see Saints Volume 1 and Saints Volume 2. There also is Doctrine and Covenant Study. And if you touch that tile, you will find historical resources, Joseph Smith's Revelations, and Revelations in Context. I'll just show you briefly what the historical resources looks like. You'll recognize that down the page, there are Doctrine and Covenants 3 through 5 or 6 through 9. That corresponds with the Come Follow Me for the week. So that if one of the things you can do is read the Come Follow Me that's there in the manual and the scriptures, and then look here and you will find additional resources that have to do with that week's reading. There are also, I put this over on the right side, there's a place with people. You're going through and say, oh, I'd like to know more about this person or that person. And you click on that, and there's a list of all these people that are mentioned in the Doctrine and Covenants. And also, you might want to know more about a particular historic places. And we've got Illinois, Massachusetts, and Vermont, Missouri, New York, and Pennsylvania, and Ohio. And if you want to see a chronology as to how it all fits together, that's there. This is a great study resource. If you're teaching a lesson or just want to learn more about it yourself, another resource is this Joseph Smith's Revelation. Basically, what we've done is taken things out of the Joseph Smith papers that have to do with Joseph Smith's revelations. And here again, this, however, it's not. It goes through revelation by revelation. Doctrine and Covenants 1, Doctrine and Covenants 2, Doctrine and Covenants 3, you can see there at the bottom. Now, I think one of the interesting ways to think about the Doctrine and Covenants is to think about some of the great sections in there and the impact that they have on our doctrine, the impact they have on our history, and most importantly, the impact they have on us personally, spiritual experiences that we have had. And again, if this was back in the days of it being an evening at the museum rather than one of the evenings from the museum, I would open it up and I'd say, okay, you tell me, what are some of the great sections in the Doctrine and Covenants? But because we can't do that, let me give you some nominations, okay? And my first nomination is Section 1. I don't know of another book where the Lord has written a preface, or more accurately, revealed a preface. I just think it's really interesting that, and you probably know the background of this, that they were ready to publish the Doctrine and Covenants, and there was a group given the task of coming up with a preface, and they did, and Joseph looked at it, and he wasn't happy with it, so he went to the Lord and prayed about it, and in essence, the Lord said, I'll give you a preface. And we have this wonderful section of the Doctrine and Covenants where it's the Lord speaking to the people of this dispensation and telling us to hearken and telling us to pay attention to these revelations that are in this book because they're true. And I think very significantly, he says he called upon Joseph Smith and others. It is in a sense the Lord's testimony of the calling of the prophet Joseph Smith. I listened to it again today. What it reminds me of is the Lord Jesus Christ appearing to the Nephites, where he rather than stepping from behind a curtain, he comes out of the heavens to them and appears to them, and he talks to them. Well, this is our equivalent of that, with Jesus appearing and talking to us in our time, in our dispensation. So I nominate section 1 as one of the great sections in the doctrine. Now, I don't want any of the sections to feel bad. They're all good. They're great. They're wonderful. But do you know what I mean? There are just some of them that may hit you. And frankly, the list will change from time to time. My next nomination is section 4. And I've memorized this in two different versions in Italian because they changed the translation of the Doctrine and Covenants between my first mission in Italy and my second mission in Italy. But this is the Lord saying, behold, a marvelous work is about to come forth among the children of men. O ye that embark in the service of God, see that you serve him with all your heart, might, mind, and strength. When we would get new missionaries, when I was a mission president, I would use section 4 as my outline for training missionaries on what they were going to be about as missionaries in the Italy pot of a mission. I just love this description, this of this wonderful opportunity that we have to participate in this modern day work, and what the qualifications are to serve him with all your heart, might, mind, and strength. I like section 4. And that's Dan Jones. That's a painting of Dan Jones preaching the gospel in Wales. And I happen to have some ancestors that joined the church in Wales. My next nomination, now I'm skipping some really good ones. I love section, I just come back time and time again. There are other things in section 19, but we have Christ describing in his own words his suffering in Gethsemane. I love that. I skipped over section 20. I shouldn't have skipped over section 20. Actually, I mainly skipped over section 20 because I don't have a great illustration of it. But it is, as we talked about earlier, really the organizational document for the church. And section 21 was given at the organization of the church. And we in the church history department particularly love this section because it starts out, behold, there shall be a record kept among you. And with that declaration, Oliver Cowdery became the first church historian. And we in our department have taken seriously the charge that we keep a record of the church and what happens. Section 25. This is a really interesting section because it's given to the prophet Joseph Smith, but it's not for him. It's for Emma. And it talks about her calling. Now, I think that's fascinating because she wasn't officially called, but she had a calling serving as the prophet's wife. And there, it just is wonderful advice there for those of us who serve in callings next to a loved one as to what it means to serve and support and help. And then it ends with, what I say to you, I say to all. And so it's so personal to Emma and her situation. And then we realize, no, wait a minute, it's for all of us. And I think in particular, it is something that is very important for the sisters of our church to hear his tender voice to Emma and to them. I'm skipping a lot of sections that could be nominated. Section 76, also known as the vision, was given at the John Johnson home in Hiram, Ohio. One of the great experiences that I had with our children was going on a church history trip and being in the room, the second story room in the John and Elsa Johnson home, and having one of the senior missionaries describe how the 76th section of the Doctrine and Covenants was given. Now, this was a vision. You know, the first vision was given just to Joseph. But other visions, other people participated. And in this particular case, people participated in a couple of different ways. Sidney Rigdon and Joseph, as Joseph describes it in section 76, they write that being in the Spirit, our minds and our spirits were opened. And they talk about this revelatory experience. And we stood there and had this wonderful senior sister missionary describe for us what happened. As Joseph would say, "What do I see?" And he would then describe what he saw. And then Sidney would say, "I see the same." And then Sidney would say, "What do I see?" "I see," and he would describe what he saw. And then Joseph would say, "I see the same." And so they continued through talking about seeing Jesus Christ standing on the right hand of God, seeing the celestial kingdom and the terrestrial kingdom and the telestial kingdom. And I think it is, for me, just, I mean, I love the description of the different kingdoms, but more than that, the vision ends with these words. "This is the end of the vision which we saw, which we were commanded to write while we were yet in the Spirit. But great and marvelous are the works of the Lord and the mysteries of his kingdom which he showed unto us, which surpass all understanding in glory and in might and in dominion, which he commanded us that we should not write while we were yet in the Spirit and are not lawful for man to utter." In other words, they were told, "You can write these things, but these other things I don't want you to write." But then he goes on to say, "Not lawful for man to utter, but neither is man capable to make them known, for they are only to be seen and understood by the power of the Holy Spirit." And now comes one of my favorite lines in Scripture, which God bestows on those who love him and purify themselves before him, to whom he grants this privilege of seeing and knowing for themselves. I just love that description of the Holy Spirit and how God bestows it upon those who love him and purify themselves before him. Well, I kind of like the 76th section of the Doctrine and Covenants. Now, I just skipped over some of my favorites, by the way, 84 and 88. Dedication of the Kirtland Temple. And then a week later, by the way, it's not just the dedication of the Kirtland Temple. We have the dedicatory prayer, but as you read the supporting materials, you see all the incredible spiritual manifestations that happened at that time, in the weeks leading up to it, at the dedication, and shortly after, as it really was a Pentecostal kind of time, a day of great spiritual visions and people seeing the Savior and angels. And then a week later, as they were holding a meeting there, section 110 was received. And of course, the Lord personally comes and accepts the temple. And then Moses and Elias and Elijah come, and they confer important keys that are necessary for the dispensation of the fullness of times. Keys to enable us to gather people throughout the earth. Keys that are necessary for us to teach the gospel and to develop the saints as a body of righteous individuals, and then keys that pertain to the doing work for the dead as Elijah came, as had been promised. It's one of those great sections in the Doctrine and Covenants. Sections 121 to 123. Sometimes the Liberty Jail is called a temple prison because of the incredible spiritual experiences that came out of just a very difficult time. As Joseph wrote some of the most sublime words that have ever been written in the English language, and he was languishing in those horrible conditions in Liberty Jail. Again, I'm skipping over some really good ones. And I have to include Official Declaration too. Now, these are a couple of photos that were taken from the time that Jane and I spent on assignment in West Africa. I spent the first 5 years of being a general authority in West Africa. Now, the one at the bottom, that's State Conference. And the man who is facing us is the stake president, and he is presenting men to receive the Melchizedek priesthood. And as you can see, there are dozens of them. And then the one at the top was taken in, that was in Ghana. This other one was taken in Nigeria. And it's only part of the picture. After what happened at a district conference. And at this district conference, there had again been dozens of men presented to receive the Melchizedek priesthood. While I was back meeting with the district presidency in a wrap-up meeting, my wife Jane took this picture. There were four different stations up on this stage where we used as the podium in this auditorium, where they had set up stations where members of the High Council were ordaining men to the Melchizedek priesthood. So the men that had just been sustained in conference were now being ordained to receive the Melchizedek priesthood. I don't have words to describe what it means to me to have my African and other black brethren have the priesthood of God, and to have watched what they did, and to stand in the circle with them as they give blessings and settings apart. And it is one of the great events of this dispensation that in 1978... Spencer W. Kimball received the revelation with respect to priesthood. So, okay, you know, these are other nominations, 6, 8, 9, 13, 18, 20, 46, 50, 59, 84. Okay, I should have included the Oath and Covenant in my first set. I love that description of what it is and what it means to receive the Melchizedek priesthood, and how it ties into what men and women receive in the temple, both in the initiatory ordinances and in the, well, initiatory endowment and sealing. 88, the olive leaf, which if you're, just a clue, if you remember that it's somewhere in the Doctrine and Covenant, start, and you can't don't know where, start in 88, because it has a collection of some of the great revelatory passages. Word of Wisdom, section 93 verse 1 is one of my favorite of all verses of Scripture. 107 about the first presidency and the Quorum of the 12 and the 70, and as well as other priesthood offices and other important things. 132, eternal marriage and the new and everlasting covenants. 133, now I mentioned that the Lord dictated a preface. He also dictated what they called at the time the appendix. They put it at the end of the first section, first edition of the Doctrine and Covenants. It got moved to where we know it as section 133, and it talks a lot about the second coming of Christ. And then 136, Brigham Young receiving revelation with respect to how on earth to get thousands of people across the plains. What he termed the word and will of the Lord, the redemption of the dead, and more. Now, I want to end by talking a little bit about the blessing of the Scriptures. And to do it, I'm going to show you a picture of another one of the items that we have in the museum. This looks like a dress, and it is, in fact, made into a dress. But Daniel Hatch chose to express what the scriptures mean to her in a really interesting way, and she made this piece of art and then entered it in the international art competition sponsored by the church. Laura Howe, who is an art curator with the museum, describes this piece in this way. The artist's personal scriptures were falling apart due to frequent use. She has sewed them together, weaving them into the fabric of her life and clothed herself in the words that have meant so much to her. Red pencil highlights different passages that have stood out to her and indicates the personal revelation she has received in her study. The title page of the Doctrine and Covenants has become a belt to her 19th century style scripture dress. This piece feels like a feminine armor of God that the Lord reminds us to wear in Doctrine and Covenants, section 27. I am grateful for how the scriptures can be interwoven into our lives and how they provide protection for us. And as you can probably tell, I'm grateful for the Doctrine and Covenants. If all we had was section 76 or 93 or 19 or on and on, it would be such a treasure for us. But to have a whole book of them and to have the history that goes behind it and to have the faith of those who lived that history going before us as an example, I think is a marvelous thing. I bear my testimony of the Lord Jesus Christ, whose tender yet firm voice we hear expressed over and over again to us in our dispensation in the Doctrine and Covenants. And I bear testimony that as the history of this church has continued, we have continued to be led by apostles and prophets of God, and that we are led by them this day and into the future. And I say this and conclude this presentation in the name of Jesus Christ. Amen.
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2: William W. Phelps joined the church during the Kirtland era and became a devoted follower of the prophet Joseph Smith. He was called to be a member of the stake presidency in Jackson County, Missouri. He printed the first copies of the Revelations that would eventually become the Doctrine and Covenants. He wrote the lyrics to 15 of the hymns we still sing today. Later, as a result of some financial improprieties and an unrepentant heart, Brother Phelps left the church. He became bitter and declared himself an enemy to the prophet. His defection occurred during a time of intense persecution when the prophet, along with many of the leading brethren, had been arrested and placed under military guard following the extermination order of Governor Lilburn W. Boggs of Missouri. The prophet's life hung literally in the balance. In the midst of such turmoil, William W. Phelps came forth to serve as a state witness against the prophet, compounding his betrayal. Phelps also signed a certificate defending the actions of one of the saint's worst enemies. As a result of such testimony from Phelps and others like him, the prophet and several of the brethren were incarcerated in a series of Missouri prisons, including Liberty Jail, until April 1839, when they escaped and fled to Illinois. 2 years later, after great anguish and bitter remorse for his actions, Brother Phelps sent the prophet a heartfelt letter that began, "Brother Joseph, I am as the prodigal son. I have seen the folly of my way, and I tremble at the gulf I have passed." He begged the forgiveness of the brethren and asked that even with severe chastisement, he might return to them. The prophet's almost immediate reply stands today as a worthy example of the power of forgiveness and of the great heart of the man Joseph Smith. It is true that we have suffered much in consequence of your behavior. The cup of gall, already full enough for mortals to drink, was indeed filled to overflowing when you turned against us. However, the cup has been drunk. The will of our Father has been done, and we are yet alive, for which we thank the Lord. Believing your confession to be real and your repentance genuine, I shall be happy once again to give you the right hand of fellowship and rejoice over the returning prodigal. Come on, dear brother, since the war is past, for friends at first are friends again at last. Brother Phelps returned to the church, directing his energy and testimony with new resolve and commitment. His love for the prophet and his gratitude for another chance were deep and sincere. He served a brief mission to the Eastern United States in 1841, and later as the Prophet Joseph's clerk. It was William W. Phelps who spoke at the prophet's funeral service, and who later penned the words that have become one of the great hymns of the Restoration, Praise to the Man, performed here by the Mormon Tabernacle Choir and orchestra at Temple Square under the direction of Mac Wilberg, from the album also named Praise to the Man,

This setting of the hymn, Praise to the Man, features the tune thought to have been originally sung with these words. It's an old tune, printed in the famous American hymn book Southern Harmony, and often associated with the Christmas hymn Star in the East. This performance is by the Davis Family Band Fiddlesticks, from their album Return to Nauvoo.

The somber feeling evoked by the melody from Southern Harmony emphasizes the deep sadness felt by W.W. Phelps and all the saints at the loss of their dear friend and prophet, Brother Joseph. This arrangement by Merrill Jensen begins with that same melody, but then moves us through that sadness to joy, expressed in the melody with which we sing the text today. This is from Merrill's album, High on the Mountain Top.

The tune to which we now sing, Praise to the Man, is adapted from a fiercely patriotic Scottish tune, Scotland the Brave, which is one of two or three tunes that can lay claim to being a Scottish national anthem. This setting, by Lex de Azevedo, pays homage to those Scottish roots in what he calls Fantasy on a Scottish Tune, from the album Variations on a Sacred Theme 2.

Brigham Young University's world champion a cappella vocal ensemble, Vocal Point, has done an a cappella version of this beloved hymn. From the album Nonstop, here is Ricky Parkinson's arrangement of Praise to the Man.

Enoch Train's lively setting of Scotland the Brave is meant to remind us of the dynamic, energetic nature of the man whom we honor as we sing Praise to the Man. In a short 38 and a half years, he set in motion the dispensation of the fullness of times.

Let's listen to Michael Dowdle's arrangement of Praise to the Man from his beloved Hymns of the Restoration as we follow W.W. Phelps' life after the writing of Praise to the Man. After the prophet Joseph Smith's death, W.W. Phelps was loyal to Brigham Young and the Quorum of the 12 Apostles and immigrated with the church to its new home in the Rocky Mountains and settled in Salt Lake City in 1849. He served a mission in southern Utah Territory as counselor to Parley P. Pratt from November 1849 to February 1850. Later, he served in the Utah Territorial Legislature and on the Board of Regents for the University of Deseret, which is now the University of Utah. Phelps died on March 7, 1872 in Salt Lake City, Utah Territory, and is buried in the Salt Lake City Cemetery. W.W. Phelps, besides being the writer of the text of Praise to the Man, was writer of many other hymn texts, including The Spirit of God, Now Let Us Rejoice, Now We'll Sing with One Accord, Come All Ye Saints of Zion, Glorious Things Are Sung of Zion, Adamondiamen, We're Not Ashamed to Own Our Lord, Come All Ye Saints Who Dwell on Earth, Gently Raise the Sacred Strain, Come Let Us Sing an Evening Hymn, O God the Eternal Father, and If You Could Hie to Kolob, all in our present hymnal, and many among the most beloved LDS hymns.

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1: We now present Saints, the story of the Church of Jesus Christ in the latter days, a new narrative history, Volume 2, No Unhallowed Hand.
2: Chapter 39, In the Hands of God. On December 14, 1889, newly called apostle Anton Lund received a telegram from the First Presidency at his home in Ephraim, Utah. Troubled by the recent cases of foreign-born saints being denied United States citizenship, the presidency wanted to issue a response to the charge that it was impossible for saints to be loyal citizens. Church leaders had drafted a statement denying this and other false claims and wanted to attach Anton's name to it as a member of the Quorum of the Twelve. Anton had defended the church against misrepresentation ever since he was a child. After joining the church as a boy in his native Denmark, he had been beaten by classmates for his beliefs. But rather than responding with anger, Anton had shown them patience and kindness, eventually winning their friendship and respect. Anton left Denmark at age 18 to join the saints in Utah, and in the decades since, he and his wife Sani and their six children had sacrificed much to help build up the kingdom of God. Anton replied to the First Presidency's telegram immediately, lending his name to their declaration. Although he had held many positions of responsibility in the church, including serving in the Manti Temple presidency, this was the first time his name was going out to all the world as an apostle of Jesus Christ. Unlike the other members of the Quorum of the Twelve, Anton had never practiced plural marriage. He was also the first modern-day apostle whose native language was not English. Wilfred Woodruff was confident these differences could be assets to the Quorum, and he knew that Anton's call was God's will. Anton's gentle manner and skill with several languages could help lead the church into the next century. When Anton was called into the Twelve, Wilfred asked George Q. Cannon to give him an apostolic charge to prepare him for his new responsibilities. "It will require your life's labor to fill this calling properly," George had told Anton. "You will feel, as you probably never have felt, the necessity of living near to God and invoking His power and having His guardian care through His angels round about you." From this charge, Anton learned that it was his privilege as an apostle to learn God's mind and will. He was to stay true to the revelations he would receive, even when it seemed contrary to his natural judgment. "You cannot be too humble," George had reminded him. Anton needed to express his views freely while also listening meekly to the Lord's prophet. "We should be willing to sit and watch the operations of the Spirit of God on this man whom God has chosen," George had said. The day Anton replied to the telegram, the First Presidency and Quorum of the Twelve published their statement in the Deseret News. In clear language, they proclaimed that the Church abhorred violence and intended to exist in peace with the United States government, despite the hardships they had suffered under the nation's anti-polygamy laws. "We claim no religious liberty that we are unwilling to accord to others," the statement affirmed. "We desire to be in harmony with the government and people of the United States as an integral part of the nation." That winter, while church leaders sought to clarify their beliefs to the nation, Jane Manning James wrote to Joseph F. Smith, seeking clarity of her own. Jane was more than 60 years old now, and she worried about what the next life had in store for her. Most saints in Utah had received temple ordinances that sealed them to loved ones in this life and the next. But Jane understood that she, as a Black Latter-day Saint, was not permitted to participate in these higher ordinances. Even so, Jane knew that God had promised to bless all nations of the earth through Abraham. Surely, she thought, that promise applied to her as well. Adding to Jane's anxiety about the next life was the present state of her family. She and her husband Isaac had divorced in the spring of 1870. Around 1874, she had married Frank Perkins, another Black Latter-day Saint, but their marriage did not last. During these years, she had lost three children and several grandchildren to illnesses. Though four of her children were still alive, none of them were as devoted to the church as she was. Would they be with her in the next life? If not, was there a place and a family for her there? As a young woman, Jane had lived and worked in the home of Joseph and Emma Smith in Nauvoo. During that time, Emma had invited her to be adopted as a daughter to her and Joseph, but Jane had never given her a direct answer before Joseph's death. Now, however, Jane understood that saints could be adopted into families through a special sealing in the temple. She believed that Emma had been inviting her to join their family in this way. In early 1883, Jane had visited President John Taylor to seek permission to receive her endowment. President Taylor discussed the matter with her, but he did not think the time had yet arrived for black saints to receive the higher ordinances of the temple. He had reviewed the issue several years earlier, when another black saint, Elijah Abel, had asked to receive his temple ordinances. Though his investigation confirmed that Elijah had received the Melchizedek priesthood in the 1830s, President Taylor and other church leaders nevertheless decided to refuse Elijah's request on the basis of his race. Nearly 2 years after speaking with President Taylor, Jane had entreated him again. "I realize my race and color and can't expect my endowments," she stated at that time. Yet she noted that God had promised to bless all of Abraham's seed. "As this is the fullness of all dispensations," she asked, "is there no blessing for me?" "You know my history," she continued. "According to the best of my ability, I have lived to all the requirements of the gospel." She then recounted Emma's invitation to her and expressed her own desire to be adopted into Joseph Smith's family. "If I could be adopted to him as a child," she noted, "my soul would be satisfied." Soon after Jane sent her letter, President Taylor had left Salt Lake City to visit the southern settlements in Mexico, and he did not respond to her before his death. 4 years later, Jane's stake president issued her a recommend to perform baptisms for the dead in the temple. "You must be content with this privilege, awaiting further instructions from the Lord to his servants," he wrote. A short time later, Jane traveled to the Logan Temple and received baptism for her mother, grandmother, daughter, and other kindred dead. Now, in her letter to Joseph F. Smith, Jane again requested a chance to receive temple ordinances, including an adoption into the Smith family. "Can that be accomplished? And when?" she asked. Jane received no reply to her letter, so she wrote again in April. Again, she received no reply. Jane continued to have faith in the restored gospel and the prophets, praying that she might receive salvation in the Lord's kingdom. "I know that this is the work of God," she had once told her Relief Society. "I have never seen a time when I felt like backing out." She also trusted in the promises she had recently received in a patriarchal blessing from John Smith, Joseph F. Smith's older brother. "Hold sacred thy covenants, for the Lord has heard thy petitions," the blessing assured her. "His hand has been over thee for good, and thou shalt verily receive thy reward. Thou shalt complete thy mission and receive thine inheritance among the saints," it promised. "And thy name shall be handed down to posterity in honorable remembrance." On a muddy afternoon in late April 1890, Emily Grant called at the home of her friend Josephine Smith. Both women lived in Manassa, a small Colorado town several miles south of Lorena and Bent Larson's home in Sanford. Far from the larger settlements of Saints in Utah, Manassa had become a haven for polygamy widows, or plural wives, on the underground. Emily was lonely there, but she was striving to make a home in the windswept town for herself and her daughters, 4-year-old Desi and infant Grace. During the short carriage ride to Josephine's home, Desi had fussed and cried, sad that her beloved Uncle Eli could not join them. Emily was sad too. Uncle Eli was Emily's code name for Apostle Heber Grant, her husband and Desi and Grace's father. As Heber's third wife, Emily used the name in letters and around the children to protect Heber's identity. Earlier that day, Heber had left for his home in Salt Lake City after spending 2 days with Emily and the girls. Emily hoped that visiting Josephine would cheer her up, but almost as soon as she and the girls arrived, Emily burst into tears. Josephine understood her friend's feelings. She herself was a plural wife of Apostle John Henry Smith, who had just come to town for a short visit of his own. Emily never felt like Heber's visits were long enough. The two of them had grown up together in the Salt Lake City 13th Ward, and they had married in the spring of 1884 after a lengthy courtship. As a plural wife, Emily could not make her marriage public, and she had moved often over the next 6 years, spending time in southern Idaho, England, and a hidden apartment in her mother's house in Salt Lake City. Now Emily was in Manassa, hoping that her long separation from Heber might someday end. Accustomed to city living, she was still adjusting to life in the small town, and she sometimes felt hundreds of miles away from civilization. Heber had tried to help by providing her with a furnished home, a team of horses, some cows and chickens, a hired hand, and a subscription to the Salt Lake Herald. Her mother-in-law, Rachel Grant, had also come to stay with her in the isolated town. "I have got everything in it now that I want," Emily once told Heber in a letter from Manassa, "except you." Almost 2 weeks after Heber's visit, Emily wrote to him about a meeting in Manassa at which two church leaders had said that the town's widows might never be able to return to Utah. They said the next move in Congress would be to confiscate the property of the leaders of the church, she reported, and then we would be very glad we had come here and located. But Emily was not convinced that she would ever be happy to live in the town. "I continue to pray for a contented mind, but feel discouraged and blue yet," she wrote to Heber a few months later. "Don't forget to pray for me, dear one. For without the aid of my Father in heaven, I cannot stand this much longer and be sane." On Sunday, August 17th, Wilfred Woodruff and his counselors visited the small settlement. By then, the United States Supreme Court had issued its ruling on the legality of the Edmunds-Tucker Act. The court was divided on the case, but a slim majority of judges voted to uphold the law, despite the saints' claims that it violated their religious liberty. The ruling gave government officials full rein to carry out the act's sanctions, opening possibilities for seizing more property from the church. During a meeting with the saints in Manassa, George Q. Cannon cautioned families to be careful. "Some of the men in town were living with more than one wife," he said, "and such men risked bringing trouble and persecution upon the whole community." The remark angered some men who came to George the next day to express how hard it was on their families to live separately. Before Wilfred and his counselors left, Emily hosted them and other friends for breakfast. Afterward, she and a few other women accompanied the visitors to the train station. The train was late, giving Emily a chance to visit a little longer with the First Presidency. When the train finally arrived, she clasped hands with each man in turn. God bless you, they said to each other. Peace be with you. Emily longed to leave Manasseh as well. They went spinning off, she wrote Heber, and we returned to this desolate place. The First Presidency returned to Salt Lake City in late August, just in time for the one-year anniversary of Iosepa, the first settlement of Hawaiian Saints in Utah. The name Iosepa was the Hawaiian version of the name Joseph. When Hawaiians started joining the church in the 1850s, the Kingdom of Hawaii had restricted its people from leaving the islands, prompting church leaders to establish Laie as a gathering place for Hawaiian saints. But slowly, the laws softened, and some Hawaiians, eager to receive the blessings of the temple, had begun gathering to Utah Territory in the 1880s. In 1889, the First Presidency had organized a committee, which included three Hawaiian men, to find a suitable place in Utah where Hawaiian saints could establish homes and farms. After evaluating different areas, the group proposed several locations, including a 1,900-acre ranch about 60 miles southwest of Salt Lake City. The First Presidency reviewed the committee's findings and decided to purchase the ranch for the new settlement. Throughout the following year, the saints in Iosepa had worked hard building houses, planting crops, and caring for livestock. The first winter had been harsh, especially compared with Hawaii's tropical climate. But the settlers had persevered, hopeful that Iosepa's rich soil and ready supply of water from the nearby mountains would provide a plentiful summer harvest. The day of the celebration was warm and bright. As the members of the First Presidency, each joined by one of his wives, approached the settlement, Iosepa appeared like an oasis of green in the middle of the desert landscape. Corn stalks in the surrounding fields were tall, with large ears bursting from their husks, and the hay in the harvested fields lay in great yellow stacks. The Hawaiian saints gathered around their visitors, eager to greet their prophet and his counselors, George Q. Cannon and Joseph F. Smith, who had both served missions to Hawaii as young men. The evening was full of joyful music as the saints in Iosepa sang and played guitars, mandolins, and violins. The celebration continued the next day with a parade, followed by a lunchtime feast of meat roasted in a pit. When George gave the blessing on the food, he spoke the prayer in Hawaiian, the first time he had prayed in that language in 36 years. Later that day, everyone gathered for a special meeting. Solomona, a man in his 90s, whom George had baptized decades earlier, offered a fervent opening prayer. One saint, Kaelakaya Honua, spoke of the mercy of God in gathering the people of the islands of the sea to Zion. Another man, Kauleina Moku, lamented that some people had left Iosepa to return to the Pacific. He urged the saints to be faithful and not yield to the spirit of dissatisfaction. All around Iosepa, the people celebrated together, and Wilford, George, and Joseph delighted in their happiness. Though George had not kept up his ability to speak the Hawaiian language well, he marveled that he understood almost every word spoken at the festivities. A few days after the First Presidency returned home from Iosepa, they received news that Henry Lawrence, the new federal official appointed to seize church property under the Edmunds-Tucker Act, was now threatening to confiscate the temples in Logan, Manti, and St. George. A former member of the church, Henry had been a bitter opponent of the saints for more than two decades. He had belonged to William Godby and Elias Harrison's New Movement and had testified against the church at the recent trial barring immigrant saints from citizenship. Henry knew the Edmunds-Tucker Act protected buildings used exclusively for purposes of the worship of God, but he intended to show that temples were used for other purposes and could therefore be seized with other properties. On September 2nd, the First Presidency learned that Henry had managed to get a subpoena ordering Wilford to testify in court about church properties. Seeking to avoid the subpoena, the presidency traveled to California to consult with several influential men who were sympathetic to the saints' plight. But these men could offer little hope that the United States government or the American people would change their mind about the church as long as the saints continued to practice plural marriage. Wilford and his counselors returned to Utah a few weeks later, only to learn that the Utah Commission, a group of federal officials who managed Utah's elections and monitored the saints' compliance with anti-polygamy laws, had just sent its annual report to the federal government. This year, the report falsely claimed that church leaders were still publicly encouraging and sanctioning plural marriage. It also stated, without proof, that 41 plural marriages had been performed in Utah over the last year. In order to stamp out plural marriage once and for all, the commission recommended that Congress pass even harsher laws against the church. The report infuriated Wilford. Although he had issued no public statement about the status of plural marriage in the church, he had already determined that no plural marriages should be performed in Utah or anywhere else in the United States. Furthermore, he had done much over the past year to discourage new plural marriages, despite the report's claim to the opposite. On September 22nd, Wilford met with his counselors in the Gardo House, the official residence of the church president in Salt Lake City, to discuss what to do about the report. George Q. Cannon proposed issuing a denial of its claims. "Perhaps no better chance has been offered to us," he said, "to officially, as leaders of the church, make public our views concerning the doctrine and the law that has been enacted." Later, after the day's meetings, Wilford prayed for guidance. If the church did not stop performing plural marriages, the government would keep passing laws against the saints, a vast majority of whom did not even practice the principle. Chaos and confusion would reign in Zion. More men would go to jail, and the government would confiscate the temples. The saints had performed hundreds of thousands of ordinances for the dead since the dedication of the new temples. If the government seized these buildings, how many of God's children, living and dead, would be barred from the sacred ordinances of the gospel? The next day, Wilford told George that he believed it was his duty as president of the church to issue a manifesto or public statement to the press. He then had his secretary join him in a private room while George waited outside. Apostle Franklin Richards, meanwhile, arrived at the Gardo House looking for the prophet. George told him that Wilford was busy and could not be disturbed. A short time later, Wilford emerged from the private room with a statement he had just dictated. His agitation over the Utah Commission's report was gone. Now his face seemed to shine, and he looked pleased and contented. Wilford had the document read out loud. The statement denied that new plural marriages had taken place during the past year and affirmed the church's willingness to work with the government. "Inasmuch as the nation has passed a law forbidding plural marriages," it declared, "we feel to obey that law and leave the event in the hands of God." "I feel it will do good," George said. He did not think the statement was ready for publication, but the ideas in it were right. The next day, the First Presidency asked three talented writers, Secretary George Reynolds, newspaper editor Charles Penrose, and presiding bishopric counselor John Winder, to refine the language of the statement and prepare it for publication. Wilford then presented the revised document to Apostles Franklin Richards, Moses Thatcher, and Mariner Merrill, and they recommended additional refinements. Once revised, the manifesto, as it came to be called, declared an end to future plural marriages and emphasized Wilfrid's resolve to obey the laws of the land and persuade the saints to do the same. We are not teaching polygamy or plural marriage, nor permitting any person to enter into its practice, it read in part. I hereby declare my intention to submit to those laws and to use my influence with the members of the church over which I preside to have them do likewise. The apostles present approved the document and sent it by telegram to the press. This whole matter has been at President Woodruff's own instance, George Q. Cannon noted that day in his journal. He has stated that the Lord had made it plain to him that this was his duty, and he felt perfectly clear in his mind that it was the right thing. Wilfrid also reflected on the manifesto in his journal. I have arrived at a point in the history of my life as the president of the Church of Jesus Christ of Latter-day Saints, he wrote, where I am under the necessity of acting for the temporal salvation of the church. The government had taken a determined stand against plural marriage, he knew. So Wilfrid had prayed and received inspiration from the Spirit, and the Lord had revealed his will for the saints.
1: 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Read the whole book at saints.churchofjesuschrist.org.
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4: This is Conversations, featuring discussions with members of The Church of Jesus Christ of Latter-day Saints with a unique perspective or an interesting story. Today's conversation is with Sister Elaine S. Dalton, General President of the Young Women Organization of The Church of Jesus Christ of Latter-day Saints. She is joined for this conversation with her husband, Stephen E. Dalton. The host for this conversation is Sherry Dew. Sherry Dew is currently the President and CEO of Deseret Book Company and a former member of the General Relief Society Presidency of the Church.
5: Welcome. I am absolutely delighted to welcome today to Conversations Sister Elaine S. Dalton, the General President of the Young Women, and her husband, Brother Steve Dalton. For those not familiar with The Church of Jesus Christ of Latter-day Saints, the Young Women is the church's organization for girls between the ages of 12 and 18. It was organized in 1869, and today there are about 500,000 young girls who are enrolled in Young Women, living in about 170, 175 countries of the world. So this is a major worldwide organization of young women in their very formative years, crucial time of their lives. Brother and Sister Dalton, we are really thrilled to spend this hour with you, and we just thank you right at the outset for taking time, being willing to join us. You're here.
6: Thank you. We're happy to be here.
5: This will be fun. Let me just start with a little background about the Daltons. Elaine, Sister Elaine Dalton, was born and raised in Ogden, Utah. She received her bachelor's degree in English from Brigham Young University in Provo. She married Stephen E. Dalton in the Salt Lake Temple. They are the parents of five sons and a daughter, and they are the very proud grandparents of 11. Sister Dalton loves to run. In fact, she's spoken quite frequently about some of the marathons that she has run. We'll talk about that later. She loves to hike, especially with her family. And she's also spoken frequently about loving to dance with her granddaughters in particular. Prior to her calling to serve as the General President of the Young Women, she served as both the first and the second counselor in the Young Women General Presidency. And prior to that, she served on the Young Women General Board for 5 years. So Sister Dalton has had a lot of experience serving the youth of the church and leading the youth of the church. She is currently joined in the Young Women's General Presidency by two absolutely spectacular counselors. Mary Nielsen Cook is her first counselor, and Ann Monson Dibb is her second counselor. Now, Brother Dalton. Stephen Dalton was born and raised in Springville, Utah. So we have a couple of Utah born and raised kids here. He served an LDS mission to Texas. After his mission, he met and married his wife, again at BYU. We're going to ask him about that in just a second. He then went to UCLA and received a graduate degree in business from UCLA. Just like his wife, Brother Dalton has given a tremendous amount of service in the church. He's served as a counselor in a stake presidency. He served as a bishop and as a counselor in a number of bishoprics. He is currently serving as an ordinance worker and a sealer in the Salt Lake Temple, which enables him to have really a vast array of some marvelous experiences. Brother Dalton is also a runner. I'd love to know where that started. Were you both runners? We'll ask about that in a minute. Did you get it from your husband, vice versa? But Brother Dalton has run 33 marathons. He's a pretty serious runner, and countless 5K and 10K races. I guess it's all that running that allows him to enjoy his favorite late-night treat, which is a bowl of ice cream. And I'm told that one of his recent New Year's resolutions was to eat more chocolate. This is a man I could really, really like. He is a president of his own company. It's by the name of Design Team, which is an interior finish company. Works with three of his sons in that business. Brother Dalton loves the Lord, he loves his family, he loves his wife, and he loves to serve. His mother once quipped when asked to describe her son, "Well, he's just a really good kid." I should say at the outset here that I have had the privilege of knowing Brother and Sister Dalton for a number of years, and they are both just really outstanding human beings. I have learned a tremendous amount from them and have marveled at all they have been able to accomplish, so I think we're in for a treat here today. Now, let's just start with a question that I think the young women of the church would love to know more about, and probably every young adult, boy and girl, young man and young woman. Let's just find out how you met each other. How did you meet each other? How did you find each other? What attracted you to each other? Just tell us that whole story of your coming together. Who wants to go first in case you don't agree?
7: Sherry, do you want the... Can I call you Sherry?
5: Please call me Sherry.
7: Okay, Sherry. I don't know whether you want the real... accurate version, or if you'd like to hear Elaine's.
8: The romanticized version.
5: Let's hear the romanticized version, and then we'll hear the real version.
7: Okay.
5: Is that okay?
7: Yeah.
8: Well, my version is that I saw this handsome young man walking across the campus, and I said to my roommate...
5: At BYU.
8: I said to my roommate, "See that young man? I would like to go out with him." And she said, "Oh, him? He's just Steve Dalton. He's from Springville," and my roommate was from Springville. She said, "If you're really serious, I can arrange that. He just barely got back from his mission." And I said, "I'm really serious." And so not too many days later, he called our apartment. But instead of asking me, he asked for my roommate, who was the homecoming queen. And she wasn't there. And so I said, "She's not home right now. Can I take a message?" And he said, "This is Steve Dalton." And I realized that that was the young man that I had my eye on. And so I said, "Well, you can come over and visit if you'd like, or come over and wait. She'll be home soon." And that's
5: smart.
8: Kind of how it all began. Now I want to hear my husband's version.
7: That's somewhat accurate. Elaine has left out the first part, and that was that I saw her a long time before she ever saw me. And it was to this same roommate that I told her that I was really interested in getting acquainted with this young lady who was, yeah, she wasn't the homecoming queen, but she was the second attendant. So she didn't lack anything as far as being attractive, that's for sure. But anyway, I had seen her. She was a folk dancer and very involved in activities at BYU. And when I saw her, there was a special feeling there, and even before I knew who she was. So we're both grateful for the help that we received from Elaine's roommate and getting us together.
5: So when you called that day, why did you call and ask for the homecoming queen rather than Elaine?
7: Oh, I think I was probably just afraid that Elaine would say no, and I don't know. I don't have a real good answer for that question.
5: So it was nice when she said you want to come over and wait.
7: Oh, I was thrilled. I was thrilled.
8: This is the question I've asked him a lot. Why did you ask for the homecoming queen and not me?
5: But it worked out as it should have. That is terrific. Okay, let's go to another question, and that is, or something related. You're both runners. My goodness, 33 marathons? Are you kidding?
7: And there's something wrong upstairs.
5: Well, that's one explanation, I guess. But where did that start? Is that something, were you both runners when you met each other? Did you develop it together? I'd like to know how that developed. And then let's talk about that, because preparing to run a marathon and being not only physically fit, but having the mental discipline to train and then to run marathons, that those are life lessons in the making, it seems to me. So I'd like to know how that all began, and then what have you two learned from that exercise, no pun intended, that you've done together?
7: Well, I'm not much of an athlete, but Sister Dalton is, and she, you know, as evidenced by her great dancing ability, neither of us were involved in running at all until long into our marriage, and it was actually one of our sons, Matt, who is the oldest, who encouraged me to run with him because he wanted to run in a mini marathon that our stake was sponsoring. Hmm. And so I told him I thought I would try to see if I could do it, and we did it. And we were both just thrilled with the accomplishment of being able to run 5 miles. We ran it together, and he was about 10, and it was a neat experience. And that's how I got started, and then it just went from there into just running occasionally, and then I picked up with some friends that were runners, and anyway, it's gone on from there to where running has become a very significant part of our lives.
5: Hmm. Elaine, when did you hop on the bandwagon?
8: I didn't start running until after I had had our sixth child. And on that Mother's Day, after having our son Chad, the family, my husband and the boys, gave me a pair of running shoes, and that's when I began. And the motivation was there at that time because the children were getting a little bit older, and they were running and doing a lot of hiking, mm-hmm. and I realized pretty early that if I didn't get involved, that I would be the one that was left at home making the lunches and washing the dirty clothes when they came back. So I got involved, and it's been a wonderful thing. It's been fun to do that with my husband, uh-huh. and to do it with our uh-huh. children.
5: So what have you learned? What do you learn running a marathon? I've had a lot of athletic experience, but I've never run a marathon. What do you learn?
7: Well, you learn a lot about yourself. You know, to train for a marathon, there's a lot of time invested, and a lot of that time you are spending in solitary. And so as you are running, you have lots of thoughts that come to you, and as you go through these thoughts, you really have a chance for some serious introspection. And so I think that that's one of the things that you learn about in running a marathon, is you learn about yourself, and you learn about really what where your values are and what you want to mm-hmm. accomplish. It does give you some wonderful time to think.
5: Hmm. Elaine, how about you?
8: Well, you know, I love to quote the famous marathoner Juma Ikanga, who says, "The will to win means nothing without the will to prepare." And I think I have learned that consistent, small efforts yield large accomplishments and results. When you get up day after day mm-hmm. and do the thing that you've committed to do, because before we ever run a marathon, we plot out in a training book the number of miles we'll need to run each day to be prepared. And then you just check that off. And mm-hmm. And so you've done the thing that you've committed beforehand to do, rain or shine, hot or cold.
5: feel good or don't.
8: You just go do it. And that requires a lot of self-discipline, but I think that discipline in the end makes you really proud of yourself, that you made yourself mind yourself, kind of thing.
5: Isn't it true, too? I think I've heard you say that you've used that from time to time, and maybe a lot, to memorize things.
8: Yes, and my husband is the master of that, and he does a lot of memorizing on the treadmill. He's memorized the Young Women theme, the Family Proclamation, the Living Christ, many scriptures, a lot of poetry. Mm-hmm. But it's a wonderful time to memorize, because you're whichever side of the brain that is very open to that sort of an activity.
5: Mm-hmm. Okay, wonderful. There is something, isn't there, about just simply sticking with it until you're done. And if you look now and say, how is that kind of training affecting you as you approach any number of challenging problem-solving exercises? Can you see any translation in the work that you do, and in the church assignments you fulfill, where that training has actually trained you how to stick with something till you get it solved?
8: Well, you know, I was running with my husband not so long ago, and we were running up a hill, and he's a much better runner than I am, and I was dropping quickly behind, and I'm a little competitive, so I wasn't too happy about the fact that I was getting so far behind, and so I yelled ahead and said to Steve, I think I'll turn around and go back to the car. And he turned around and ran back to me and said, oh, Elaine, don't you know you never make a decision to stop?

0: not a place for clear thinking, and you know, you may be stressed in a manner which keep you from making the proper decision. And there's, of course, great parallels there in life, that when you're under stress, you just you postpone those critical and important decisions. Mm. One thing that I have found about running that has been most beneficial to me is the need to be diligent in running. As Elaine said, you run a marathon, you plan well in advance as to how much you're going to run on a daily basis, and you chart your miles, you chart your course, and you have a goal in mind. And of course, initially, the goal is to run and to complete a marathon. After that, after you've done one, then you, of course, the challenge and the desire is to improve on your time.
1: Mm-hmm.
0: And I think that I initially started running because I wanted to have good health, and I could see that even though I may be somewhat non-athletic, I wanted to have a good cardiovascular system, and, mm-hmm. and running was really the best way to do that. And so I ran with that as a goal in mind, was to just be healthy, mm-hmm. just to maintain a good level of good health. And that's proven to be a real benefit. We find that in running together, and although we may not run at the same pace, we do find that we share and have shared many great experiences in just being able to go different places and never have a physical restriction to keep us from being able to enjoy.
1: Isn't that marvelous?
0: A city or some beach or
1: mm-hmm. Or a mountain,
0: you know, wherever. And that has been neat to be able to share those experiences together.
1: Wonderful. Wonderful. Some fabulous learnings in that. Elaine, let me ask you about a tough time talking about. I love the image of you never stop on a hill. That's a great learning. Well, we've all had a lot of hills in our lives, and they come in different packages. And one for you was when you were a teenager and your father passed away. In an address that you gave at a general young women meeting, you told a little bit of that story. Let's play that. And then let me ask you a couple questions about it.
2: When I was about your age, my father became seriously ill. We thought it was just the flu. But as the days progressed, he became more and more ill. It was during that time that I really learned what it means to pray always. I had a constant prayer in my heart, and I would seek solitary places where I would pour out my soul in prayer to my Heavenly Father, to heal my father. After a few weeks of illness, my father passed away. I was shocked and frightened. What would our family do without our father, whom we loved so dearly? How could we go on? I felt that Heavenly Father had not heard nor answered my fervent prayers. My faith was challenged. I went to Heavenly Father and asked the question, Heavenly Father, are you really there? Over a period of many months, I prayed for guidance and help. I prayed for my family, and I prayed to understand why my father had not been healed. For a time, it seemed to me that the heavens were silent, but as a family, we continued to pray for comfort and guidance. I continued to pray also. Then one day, many months later, as I was sitting in a sacrament meeting, my answer came in the form of a scripture. The speaker said, "Trust in the Lord with all thine heart, and lean not unto thine own understanding. In all thy ways acknowledge him, and he shall direct thy paths." A feeling came over me, and I felt I was the only person in the chapel. That was my answer. Heavenly Father had heard my prayers.
1: You know, the loss of a parent at a tender age is it's a defining period of time. Talk to us about what you learned. You, in this wonderful excerpt from one of your messages, you gave us a glimpse into it. But tell us how that shaped the years that followed.
3: Well, what I learned from that experience is how precious it is.

0: life is and how precious the time that we've been given is. And we live in an optimistic way, which is good, but we don't realize that time can change, that times can change. But the biggest thing that I learned at that time was that I knew that Heavenly Father knew me. And I have loved the answer that I received. In fact, that scripture has become my life's motto. Mm-hmm. And I really testify that He has directed my paths. And there are so many times when you don't understand the whys. Mm-hmm. But when you trust in the Lord and that He has a plan for you and for your life, and follow in his footsteps, everything seems to work out.
1: For sure. Do you think that losing your father that young had impact on the man you were attracted to marry? Do you think it had an effect on that?
0: Definitely it did. My father was an incredible man. He was the bishop of our ward for as long as I can remember. And that was back in the day when bishops were bishops a lot longer. Mm-hmm. And he was the kind of man who would take his vacation and paint the widow's house next door. Mm-hmm. And so, of course, as I was looking for someone to marry, I looked for someone who...
1: For him.
0: Mm-hmm. Who honored his priesthood, who cared about others, who knew how to work hard, and who served with great joy. And how lucky I am, I found him.
1: Just walking across the plaza at BYU. It's wonderful. You know, your calling, Elaine, to serve as a general officer of the church is really quite unique. A relative few women have ever had that experience, and even fewer have served as general presence. I believe you are the 14th general president of the Young Women. So in this dispensation, you are one of 14. As you'll look back, I'm sure you can see that the Lord was preparing you for this unique season. What do you see when you look back at your life? Because in your 20s and 30s, I'm doubting that you ever wrote in your journal, "I'll bet I grow up to be the Young Women's General President of the Church." But the Lord knew. So what did He do to get you ready?
0: Do you know, as I look back, if someone had told me that when I was a teenage girl, I would have laughed. And yet I see and feel a hand of the Lord in my life from a very young age. I don't recall a time when I didn't know that God lived. I feel I was born with a testimony. Those things just were part of me. And as I went to school and experienced peer pressures and all of the kinds of things that teenage girls do, for some reason, I knew that that was not for me. And as I look back, that's really quite astounding to me that I knew my identity, although I was never taught that in a lesson by my parents. I just knew that some of the things that my friends were doing were a little bit beneath the dignity of who I was. That may sound a little cocky, and I don't mean it like that. It's a hard thing to put your finger on, but
1: You just knew you could not do those things.
0: Uh-huh.
1: That something else was required.
0: It just wasn't in my job description somehow.
1: Mm-hmm. You know, if I think back over the last 25 or 30 years easily, I have had a great deal of association and a personal association with just about every general officer of the church. And I've observed something. In fact, it's something I've kind of watched, that almost to a man, the men who are married to general officers they're strong men, they're accomplished men, they're insightful men. And yet for the little period of time, the little season of time when their wives are serving in a very visible position, they assume a very supportive role. And I've actually always wanted to ask the husband of a general president Tell us what that's like, and tell us how you do that and what it feels like from your point of view. Because from what I've seen, I just don't think a general president can do it without their husband. I don't think it would be doable.
2: Well, thank you for the question, Sherry. Let me answer this in two different ways. I'll give you two different answers to this. First, when I served in my ecclesiastical callings in the church, and I spent a lot of time sitting on the stand, and I spent a lot of evenings away from the home, my wife was always there being just 100% totally supportive of me. She wrestled with the kids in the audience and took care of them. She'd actually set up two pews and put four of them in front of her and one on each side, where she could get her hands on them. And she even mastered a few moves that some of the professional wrestlers would be impressed by.
1: Envious of, no doubt.
2: Yeah, absolutely. Just so that she could take care of the kids and keep them quiet. And she was just remarkable, totally supportive. She never, ever came to me and said, well, you've had this much time at the church, now I need equal time to go do my thing. It was always that it was my responsibility, but it was our calling. And so she was totally supportive. How could I, at this stage in our life, where she now has the responsibility of administering and ministering in her responsibility as a general young women's president, how could I not reciprocate for those many, many years of how she so well supported me? That would really be contradictory in our values if I weren't to support her. The other thing, and this is a little bit different slant on the reason why I want to be supportive and helpful to my wife, is because we have a covenant relationship. Hmm. It's not her calling, as it wasn't my calling. It's our calling and our responsibility. Hmm. I stand back a comfortable distance so that she is able to serve in the most effective manner that she can, but I want to be there to help her. If she's happy, I'm happy. And if I'm supportive of her, I know that I will get the blessings for doing that because she is, because she's doing such a wonderful job.
1: Thank you for that. Elaine, anything you want to say about how your husband?
0: Well, you know, he makes me sound better than I am, because through those years with the children, I did whine a little bit because it was hard. I remember one Sunday just picking them all up and going home. And when he came home, telling him that enough was enough and that that I didn't think that it was really a productive effort for me to get everyone all dressed up and go wrestle in church. And
1: something again, every mother of six, by the way, has no doubt felt sometime.
0: Yeah, but again, he's so wise. He just stopped and looked at me and he said, but Elaine, you're forming patterns. And I thought, you know, he's right. And so we carried on, but I shaped up a little bit. I didn't whine quite as much. And I now, he has just so supported me that I wish we could go back to those days and I could do it over, and I wouldn't murmur once, because he's been so supportive of me.
1: Well, I love the whole image and the whole principle of talking about what a covenant relationship really entails and how that works. And I'm grateful that you phrased it that way, and you've demonstrated in the things that you've shared. Let's talk about your family. Let's talk about your children, your boys and your girl. Tell us a little bit about your family, and obviously some of the things that you've learned raising five sons and a daughter. Who wants to go first? I'd love to hear from both of you.
2: Well, we've had a lot of experience raising children, and with five sons and a daughter, it has been a great and marvelous experience. I think that our kids were special. They are special, and with them, it's and probably because of them, it's a no-fail proposition. They've just been the greatest. It's not to say that we haven't had some challenges and a little adversity as we've tried to do our best as parents, but they have been the best. They have been very responsive and very helpful to us. I think that perhaps the thing that I have learned the most from being a father, being a parent, is how special and how precious our children are. And how precious they have been. They've always been good. They've always been good. And I give a lot of that credit to their mother, because she's the one that has really nurtured them right from the crib. And she's still nurturing them. We have some that are getting up there in years, and she's still nurturing them. She has a very special relationship with each one of them. And I think that probably the thing that I have learned the most of is just the nobility of their spirits, and how we as parents have just been entrusted to care for them and to help them. And from the family proclamation, it's been my responsibility to provide and protect and to preside in the family. And I've tried to do my best in that, and just kind of get out of the way and let them grow up and learn to be very very strong, very productive, very loving and obedient individuals.
1: Thank you. Elaine.
0: Well, you know, I remarked to my husband after one of our sons received his patriarchal blessing. This was just prior to his going on a mission. I believe it's our third son. And when we came out of that experience, I looked at my husband and I said, if I had known who he was clear back when he was a teenager or a baby, I wouldn't have worried so much about him. In fact, I would have stood back in awe. And so what my husband says is really true. We've been blessed with some very noble spirits who have great futures. And it's just been an honor, really, to be entrusted with their care. I believe that several of our children are so spiritually mature, they've actually raised me in a lot of ways.
1: And yet, you've already talked about how there was a day when you came home from church and said, this isn't worth it, I've had it with the little darlings today.
0: Yeah.
1: And so there are those normal moments that are kind of hair-raising.
0: Yeah, well,
1: way.
0: They're not perfect, and especially when you have five sons. I know one summer they knew me by first name at the emergency room as we take in various and sundry of the boys to have stitches. And of course, my husband was never there for those moments.
1: Now I know for a fact that you are really keen on looking for ways to provide special experiences and have special experiences with your children. So, for example, I know about a day where you invited a mutual friend of ours over to teach your daughter and your daughters-in-law how to make bread and make rolls. And it was something if I'm remembering, you had charted out that you were going to have X number of experiences with these girls and make sure that you had experiences with them. Talk to us about that and about the whole idea of planning to have experiences rather than just hoping experiences will develop.
0: We've kind of had that philosophy of life. I even our family home evenings were not just sit down, listen to this lesson. It was, let's go hike up in the mountains tonight, and let's have dinner up there. And we would do that. And some of our best teaching moments have been when we've been actively engaged with our children. In fact, I think if you ask our children one of the great family home evening lessons that they have ever heard, they would tell about the night we did go on a hike in Mill Creek Canyon. And Steve just stopped us right in the middle of that hike and said, look at those trees. Those trees are tall and they're straight, and it's because they're in a grove and they're intertwined together. And I want our family to be like those tall trees. And I don't think the children will ever forget that. So we've done a lot of those kinds of things. Some of them have been deliberate. The cooking experiences have been really fun in our kitchen. And and that benefits my sons. So those are good. But we've planned Christmases where we've had experiences. We're not so worried about things because we know we can't. Those things are perishable. We really want our children to take with them learnings and memories and experiences.
2: We spent a Christmas 1 year in Mexico with our family, where we basically forfeited our own Christmas so that we could provide Christmas to an orphanage. And that was one of the greatest experiences that our kids have ever had, and they will always remember that as being their most memorable Christmas. And it was certainly not because we did anything for each other. It was because we did for these little orphan girls and boys in Mexico. It was a great learning experience for them. It was a great learning experience for Sister Dalton and myself, too. It really helped us to focus on what Christmas is all about. And it's one of those things that we would like to go back and enjoy and redo again, but of course that's not possible now.
1: You've had so much experience, I mean, beginning with your, of course, with your own family, which you continue actively to nurture, because now you're nurturing another generation of grandchildren. And you've also had just a score of experience actually leading youth in the church. Both of you have had one assignment after another, which is really relevant today because parents everywhere are grappling with how to teach their children certain standards, values, principles, doctrines, one of the toughest of which must be today, teaching children why it's important to be virtuous and to live a morally clean life. Because everything shouting around us in the world says otherwise. And so clearly, parents who care about morality and chastity and virtue, they have their work cut out for them. That's not an accidental teaching anymore. It's something that we have to teach. You, Elaine, have had some very powerful things to say about virtue. And here's what you had to say. Let's listen to an excerpt from an address you gave in the General Young Women's Meeting. In fact, the first General Young Women's Meeting with you as the General President.
0: The precious gift of your body enables you to exercise your agency and put your faith and obedience into action. Have you ever noticed that nearly all of Satan's attacks are directed at your body? Pornography, immodesty, tattoos, immorality, drug abuse, and addictions are all efforts to take possession of this precious gift. This was a gift that was denied Satan. Obedience to the commandments and standards enables each of you to be steadfast and immovable in protecting the precious gifts of your agency and your body.
1: Okay, for both of you, and let's start with you, Elaine, if we could. What counsel do you have for parents who are really, really wanting to help their young men, their young women, and their families, their children, understand how crucial virtue is, trying to guide their teenagers through a day in which society's become so secular? What counsel do you have on how to do it, what to do? What steps to take? And I'd love to hear from both of you on that.
0: Well, I think the critical thing to teach your children at a very early age is their identity. and that they are special, that they are sons and daughters of God, and that that means that they are royalty, and that that they expect that people, other people, their friends and others, will treat them as such and not become casual with them. And I also think it's really important to teach your children to listen to the still small voice, because it's very keen in young children. It guides them, and they know that. And if you can identify moments when they feel that, or when you have been prompted, then I think they can, when they need to stand, they can do so standing firm when they're alone, because they are really, in reality, never alone. And then I think the third thing that's really important to teach your children is not to be afraid to be different. Somehow you have to make them so secure in their identity that when they dress differently, when they speak differently, they understand that it's because they are noble, that they have a divine spirit. And so I think those are three things that we try to instill in our children at a very early age.
1: Are there specific things you did?
2: I think that there were some very specific things that we did, and very consciously made it a point. I wanted my children to know that I loved their mother. And that was really important for me, to help them to know and understand that. And in a very sincere manner. I didn't want them to think it was just window dressing. It was really true that I do love her, and they know it, and they know how much I respect her. And I just think from that they understand that their mother was to be respected and honored and loved, and I think that they also know that that was the relationship that they should have with their wives. And of course, at that time when we were raising them, their friends and their wives to be. So that was really significant to us. I also made it a point that we just would not allow anything to come into our home in any form, whether it be via media or something that was printed, published, or in any manner, we would not allow it to come into our home. That would disrupt the special spirit which Elaine had established in our home. Our goal was to have our home as the temple, to have a wonderful spirit there that we could always feel comfortable and loved, and that there would always be peace at home, and it was always to be a place of refuge. The world certainly isn't, and they, as we were raising our children, they needed that.
0: We didn't have a television for a long, long time. We got peer pressured into buying one because...
2: By the babysitters.
0: The babysitters wouldn't come anymore. But, you know, the other thing I think that was really special was just the fact that primary songs really do ingrain those doctrines and principles into your children early. And we sang a lot. We'd sing a lot on trips, wouldn't we, Steve? I remember one of our children...
2: It was a sorry experience.
0: I remember, though, one of our children, he'd just sing to the top of his lungs, and he was so little, he wasn't even supposed to be talking yet. He'd sing, "Dare to do right, dare to be true. You have a work that no other can do. Do it so bravely, so kindly, so well. Angels will hasten your story to tell." And so I think those things go into children and stay there. And that's neat.
1: The happy thing is, and it is a happy thing, and no one has seen it more than the two of you, but there are youth all over the world who literally are profound and living examples of the fact that truth, taught truth, translates into great lives. You're the head of a worldwide organization, Elaine. 500,000 girls in 170 or more countries. You've been in a lot of those countries. You've seen them. You've hugged them. You've listened to them. You've heard their testimonies. paint a picture for us about what you're seeing as you travel throughout the world and certainly throughout the church and talk to our young women. What are you seeing?
0: I am seeing light and nobility. And I think part of the gift of this calling has been that Heavenly Father has allowed me to see His precious daughters the way He sees them. Mm. And when I walk into a room and I look into their eyes and their faces, I sometimes am just overwhelmed because I feel the love that He feels for them. And I see them as He sees them. And that's really a wonderful blessing and a gift, I think, that comes with this calling.
1: Absolutely. Tell us, are there recent examples of groups of young girls in particular that stand out in your mind that you'd like to mention as representative of the whole and of all of them?
0: Well, the most recent examples are always the ones I've been recently with. And I just had a group of young women in my office the other day that represent every young woman all across the world. I have my dream is someday to have them all connect so that they can see how many other young women there are in the world who are good and virtuous and standing as a witness at all times and in all things and in all places. The thing that is so common that I see everywhere is the light in their countenance and in their eyes. And that comes because they're virtuous, but also because they've been given the gift of the Holy Ghost. Mm-hmm. It's quite remarkable.
1: Oh, my goodness, it is. Steve, do you have any other observations about that to add?
2: You know, I have kind of an interesting vantage point in my life now as in relationship to the young women and young men of the church. Presently, I've been called and am serving as a sealer in the Salt Lake Temple. And so I'm seeing the result of a great young women's program and a great young men's program, and of course the influence that parents are having upon their children. Because as I meet with these young couples that are coming to the temple to be married, it is just an awesome experience for me to see how well prepared they are, how wholesome, clean, and pure, and to see their focus, their goals, their ambitions, and their desire to do what's right. Prior to this calling, I had the opportunity of serving in a stake presidency at the University of Utah in a stake which was comprised totally of young married students. I was so impressed, and I'm still so impressed with these young people as they have come from almost right from the temple and starting their lives together and trying to do everything that they possibly can to get an education, to have happiness in their home, to make big decisions and make them properly and correctly, and then move on, of course, in life as they continue to accomplish these goals, and then, of course, eventually to become sons and daughters of God and to live with Him in the celestial kingdom. It is a wonderful experience to see them. And I'm the first one to stand up and say, I am a fan of these youth, and they are the best. They are absolutely the best.
0: We love the youth. I think we think we're one of them until we look in the mirror and see how wrinkled we are, which shocks us. But they keep us young, and they've tutored us. I really feel that when my husband served as a bishop in a singles ward, that those young women there prepared me for this calling. Mm. Prior, you know, when we were first married, we were dorm parents at BYU. We had 76 daughters. I've often commented to my husband, do you think that dorm parent job was a foreshadowing of what it might be like in the future, and we didn't know?
1: I couldn't agree more. I just stand all amazed at what our youth are doing and who they are and how they're living and the choices they're making. I couldn't agree more. Let me ask a question to both of you. You know, leadership necessarily teaches you things. There are almost things you cannot fully appreciate until you're the one in charge. What do you know today, Sister Dalton, that you didn't know a few years ago, 5 years ago, let's say? And after that, I would ask the same question of your husband, his leadership in the church, his leadership of a company. What have you learned by being in charge, having to take charge of something? And it's a different feeling than even being a major supporting person in an organization. It just teaches you things. Tell us what you know today that you didn't used to know.
0: Well, you know, it's true. It really does. And I'm still kind of trying this on and getting used to it. But this is what I know. I don't believe that a leader has to be out in front and a leader has to lead. And by that, I mean, I don't believe that I can ask the young women to do anything that I'm not willing to do myself or that I haven't already done. And so in my leadership, my style is to say, come with me, to invite, come with me on this journey. I will do it with you. I am doing it with you. And I have learned so much in that respect. And I'm grateful for that kind of push, mm-hmm. that motivation.
1: And boy, that translates into so many applications, does it not? As a mom, as a dad, as anyone who loves youth, as anyone who wants to anyone who wants to have influence, and be a blessing to the lives of those they meet and deal with. Brother Dalton,
2: well, teach us. I've served as a counselor to a number of bishops and to a stake president, and it's been a wonderful experience. But there's nothing like the responsibility that comes when you are called to be the president or the bishop. It seems like the level of responsibility is almost exponential between being a counselor and being the president or being the bishop. There's nothing quite like it. When you know that you are the person that is responsible and you are the one that has to make things happen, you become very focused. You become very focused on the outcome of what you're trying to accomplish. You know, I've heard it said many times, and I really believe this, that everyone should have the opportunity of, and this is in a business sense, of having to make a payroll. There's nothing quite like having to make a payroll, mm-hmm. and knowing that others are dependent upon you, and that that pressure is very humbling. It's great to have these experiences. I think that these experiences, these mortal life experiences, prepare us for what we will be expected and have the opportunity of accomplishing in the hereafter, as we are responsible for much greater responsibilities than just the raising of families and perhaps making a business profitable or making sure that we are directing our area of the ecclesiastical responsibilities in a proper manner.
1: You know, I was sitting with several years ago with President Gordon B. Hinckley, who was then president of the church. And at that time, I had been asked to be the president of Deseret Book Company. And he had called me into his office to ask me how certain things were going. And the burden of that kind of leadership was just about ready to crush me. And I was explaining to him a couple of unique challenges and problems that we were trying to solve. And he sat back in his chair, and of course he had the wisdom of then 90 plus years and remarkable leadership experience for decades, and he just said, "Well, Sherry, don't you know that's why we're here, is to learn how to solve problems. That's why we're here. This is just one very big problem-solving exercise." What have you learned as parents and as church leaders and as both in a supporting role as a leader and as being at the head of an organization as leaders. You've both had many of those experiences. What have you learned? What can you teach us about learning how to solve problems? Because we all have them.
0: Wait, that's a good one.
2: I think there's a real need for us to be